0: Choice words for Benjamin Netanyahu as the world mulls the deal that has been done with Iran and who really has the power over the Strait of Hormuz. Also this morning, Anthony Albanese announcing today another $3.6 billion for childcare, and this is just a month after the budget. Pauline Hanson to address the press club today. Do voters believe she is Prime Minister material? A simple question put to Jacinta Allen. How much has alleged CFMEU corruption cost the Victorian taxpayer? Her answer might surprise you. And it is Origin Day. Game two will be played in Melbourne tonight. The US President Donald Trump has delivered an extraordinary broadside on Israel Prime Minister Benjamin Netanyahu, saying he needs to be responsible when it comes to Lebanon. Let's go to Washington correspondent Jonathan Kersley now. There is tension between the US and Israel at a time when the conflict between Israel and Hezbollah is crucial in keeping this US-Iran deal intact.
1: It is, because it is the conflict between Israel and Hezbollah that right now is front of mind. It is the one that is causing the greatest amount of concern when it comes to that deal between the United States and Iran, one that will come into effect on Friday. Now, both Prime Minister Netanyahu and President Trump have said that they have a great relationship with each other. But over the course of the last few weeks, what have we seen? Well, a heated phone conversation between President Trump and Prime Minister Netanyahu. More frustration from President Trump 48 hours ago when Israel retaliated to a Hezbollah attack, threatening to derail what President Trump wanted. And that was a deal done with Iran on his 80th birthday. And today, publicly, from President Trump, we heard somewhat of an extraordinary broadside delivered against Israel. He said that the strike that Israel had carried out in retaliation to Hezbollah was too much, and he had a warning for Prime Minister Benjamin Netanyahu. Here's what he had to say.
2: I didn't like that he did an attack based on a, you know, there's a very minor little thing with some drones that were released, and he ends up doing a very, I saw that attack. I saw where that bomb went. Did you see what happened? That was not, that was a vicious, that was too much. You know, you can do too much also. But we've had a very effective relationship. Without us, without the United States, there would be no Israel. Without me, there would be no Israel, because no other president was willing to do what I did. I've had a great relationship with Bibi, but now Bibi has to be more responsible with respect to Lebanon.
1: Laura, President Trump speaking there at the G7 summit in France, a picturesque setting at Evian for the leaders of the seven of the world's largest economies to gather, where the conflict with Iran was one of the many issues that was pretty much front of mind. President Trump has said the memorandum of understanding will be released in full in the days ahead.
0: President Trump has also found some unlikely support. I'm still trying to get my head around this one, Jono. Please explain.
1: This really is quite extraordinary. It is Hillary Clinton. Now, if you really want to wind the clock back, Laura, and cast your minds back where you were on this day back in 2015, no doubt it was a chilly Sydney day. It was sun shining in the United States, and President Trump walked down that escalator in the image that has now been seen millions of times around the world to announce that he was going to be running for President of the United States of America. He would go on to run against Hillary Clinton. And there is obviously no doubt the pair did not like each other. There was heated conversation, debate between both of them, including in one instance where President Trump said that he would put Hillary Clinton in jail during one of their presidential debates. But fast forward all the way to now, where we are here in June 2026. And yes, Hillary Clinton is in Donald Trump's corner when it comes to the Gaza peace plan. Here's what she had to say today.
3: Trump's 20-point plan for Gaza is actually a pathway to security for Israel, reconstruction for Gaza, and the possibility of self-determination, however defined, for the Palestinians. there are a lot of people who

0: you know, reject it because Trump did it. But it's the only game in town.
1: So there you have it. I don't think exactly best friends, but look, for now, yes, on that issue, Hillary Clinton in Donald Trump's corner. But also worth noting today, Laura, she also suggested if President Trump was to try and run for a third time and change the US Constitution, well, she says that her husband, Bill Clinton, told her he would run again.
2: Mm-hmm. Okay. Wow, that wasn't on my bingo card today. Thank you, Jono. Appreciate it. Let's bring it back home now. A majority of Australians, at least according to the polls, say that One Nation is ready to govern as Pauline Hanson prepares for today's historic appearance at the press club. Live to Trudy McIntosh now. Labor again is asking supporters for donations today.
3: Yeah, Paul Erickson, the National Labor Secretary, sending out a donation email this morning asking supporters to help fund the campaign against One Nation. You can see in the email, Labor is trying to tie together One Nation and the coalition, asking supporters to think about what a coalition with the two of them would actually look like. All of this as the Sky News poll shows overnight that One Nation remains supreme in the polls. Its primary vote sitting at 28%, down 1 point. Labor steady at 26, the coalition at 21. The poll also asked Australians if One Nation is ready to govern, and the majority of voters believe that they are. 50% saying they're ready to govern well now. Another 33% saying they're not ready now, but will be by the next election. All eyes will be on the National Press Club this afternoon. Pauline Hanson's first major policy address to the nation. The first time she's been to the press club in her more than three decades in Australian politics. One Nation MP Barnaby Joyce this morning, he doesn't think she's going to get the same treatment as others.
4: No doubt. It'll be tomahawks at a target. That's what we'll get. We'll get a lot of gotcha questions.
5: Do you think she'll get a harder time than other politicians?
4: Yes, I do.
5: Why is that?
4: I think she'll get because you know, there are a lot of people because One Nation stands for something. People like us and dislike us, but they know what we're on about.
2: And today, the Prime Minister, curious that it's today as well, that while Pauline Hanson's at the press club, Prime Minister spending more than $3 billion to top up wages for childcare workers. This is just a month after the budget.
3: Yeah, Laura, this is a funding cliff of Labor's own making. Before the last election, Labor stumped up billions to fund a wage increase for early educators, saying at the time it was concerned about a mass exodus of workers. But now here we are in 2026. Period was due to expire at the end of this year. And because of the threat from unions of a major strike next month, fears that workers were going to face a pay cut of between 5 to 6%, today the government is stumping up an extra $3.6 billion of taxpayer money to ensure that workers still get that pay increase. And this is just the cost over 18 months. In total, taxpayers will have spent more than $7 billion on this wage boost in the space of just a couple of years. Now, the government had been hoping that the Fair Work Commission was going to rule in favour of female-dominated industries and provide immediate boost for workers there, one that would have to be funded by the centres themselves, obviously, you'd imagine, passed on to parents. But that didn't happen. The independent umpire found that an increase should be phased in over time to 2029. So effectively, we were facing this massive funding cliff for the pay of childcare workers. And today, the government's stepping in, stumping up an extra $3.2 billion. There will still be a small funding cliff, Laura, towards the end of 2029. The government is saying the hope is by then we'll be moving towards universal childcare. And that's going to come with a pretty big price tag.
2: Oh, that's expensive too. Just a reminder, at the moment, these are profitable. These aren't not-for-profit. These are profitable private companies too. So we'll take you live to Anthony Albanese when he makes that official announcement. He's getting to questions. He's doing it right now, but he's getting to questions shortly. And just a reminder that Tom Connell is hosting the One Nation leader at that highly anticipated National Press Club address today. And we'll have it live right here on Sky News. Kyle Sandilands has reached a multi-million dollar settlement with his former employer, ARN, marking the end to the federal court battle. Crystal Wu with the details now. Crystal, this was entertainment for a long time. A lot of people will be disappointed that it's come at a settlement this quickly, but this is still worth a couple of million dollars. What are the key terms of the deal?
6: Yeah, Laura, it's a $12 million settlement to be paid over the next 3 years. $3 million of that will be paid by July and the rest in monthly increments until June 2029. This marks, as you mentioned, the end of a high-profile federal court battle where the largest media scrum I've seen chased him outside of the federal court as he stepped outside his Rolls Royce. That will be the end of it, and Kyle Sandilands will now be receiving a large sum of money from his former employer. Now, a few terms and conditions to come with that, though. Kyle will no longer be able to work for a rival radio network for the next 9 months, although he has expressed his intentions to pursue independent opportunities. As a result of that, the ARN has agreed to advertise his independent opportunities on its platform to a sum of $1.5 million over the next 3 years. Kyle Sandilands had the ARN over the alleged unlawful termination of his 10-year, $100 million contract. He said it was ripped apart, and that came after an on-air argument in February between him and his co-host, Jackie O. Henderson. Now, Jackie O. Henderson is also separately suing the ARN over the end of her contract. She alleges it was ripped apart. She was offered an alternative opportunity, but that case, as far as we're concerned, returns to the federal court over the next few months, Laura.
2: Michelle Bullock sounded several warnings about the economy and where it's headed yesterday. I want to bring in Ed Boyd now to discuss this, because Michelle Bullock and what she said yesterday was notable, but we didn't get that rate hike. Ed, good to see you. What are economists saying now about the direction of everything?
7: Look, a lot of economists believe rates are now going to be on hold long term. So we're talking about 12 months after yesterday's big press conference from the governor. Everyone wanted to hear what she had to say about the war in Iran coming to an end. There was a lot of positivity from that. But she did mention the fact that it's going to take a long period of time for supply chains and for the oil market to kind of normalise. So that's one thing. She did say there have been a lot of price rises across our economy still. The Reserve Bank is very worried about inflation. She said the construction sector has been raising prices, along with the transport sector, which is affecting the price of groceries. So businesses are lifting their prices. Here's what happened yesterday. Cash rate on hold. That was widely expected. 98% chance of rates being on hold yesterday. And that's exactly what the Reserve Bank did. But they do seem to have some sort of bias towards potentially raising rates later this year if they need to. You can see the cash rate. There were three cuts, got down to 3.6%. Things were looking pretty good. Then inflation in the second half of last year really picked up significantly, a lot more than anticipated. The Reserve Bank has now raised rates three times at the first three meetings of this year, and now they held yesterday. So the consensus from most economists is we are going to have rates on hold for 12 months and then potentially one or two cuts around June or August next year. Some economists think we need another rate rise. So there's two different camps of economists right now in Australia with quite differing views on where things are going.
2: Yeah, I spoke to Sally Old last hour. She's from NAB. She had a few things to say about where the economy is headed. Also, you know, the inflation story as well, because we certainly haven't beaten that. I think we have this yet. Let's play it now.
8: We need to be honest about, you know, the challenges that lie ahead for the next 6 to 12 months. And the governor, you know, was pretty clear in basically saying, you know, we need growth to slow. So we need a period where the economy grows below trend for, you know, at least a couple of quarters, if not a bit longer. And we need a period where the labour market loosens up a little bit, and that'll be reflected in an unemployment rate that gradually tracks higher. Because without those two things, we will not get inflation back into the target band. And as we have heard the governor say many times, and she said it again yesterday, you know, high inflation hurts all Australians. And so the dominant, you know, sort of objective of monetary policy at the moment is to get macro settings right so that inflation does start to come down.
2: Yeah. So there you have it. So It's great news that mortgage holders, like me, like you, I assume.
7: You're not getting another rate rise, so that's good.
2: But the economy isn't particularly healthy.
7: It's not. The governor did talk about how the economy is starting to slow down, looking at about 2% GDP growth this year. And you just heard from Sally Old there saying the unemployment rate's at 4.5% could go higher over the next few months. There was actually four or five questions to Governor Bullock yesterday. Are you worried about the unemployment rate? And she said, look, we're focused more on inflation at the moment. But remember, their mandate is for low, stable employment and for low inflation. So they've got to balance those two things. We just saw the stock market. It is trading. It was down sharply yesterday morning, but came back to be basically at zero at the end of the day after the Reserve Bank call. Here you could see it's down a little bit. We're at 8,900 points, though, so only 300 points off the all-time record high, which we hit at the end of February, just before the war in Iran began.
2: Oh, you're so positive, Ed. Thank you. Appreciate that. Let's get to Anthony Albanese now. He's made that $3.6 billion announcement today. He's taking some questions.
9: Early Learning Centre, they're going to get the care that they need. It's going to be safe for them. That is fundamental, and that's why we're making sure that that occurs. As Jason has said, some 95% of centres are already compliant. We want that to be 100%. I might see if Jason.
10: There is nothing more important than the safety of our kids. And as I said in my early comments, not enough's been done in the past. That's changing. The truth is this work will never end. And our greatest assets in places like this to keep our kids safe are the extraordinary workforce that we've got. You know, 99.9% of the people who work in our centres were just as sickened, just as broken as the rest of us by those revelations. And the proof of that, if we need it, is the fact that 99% have done the first stage of the safety training in the first 3 months. We gave the sector, we said it's mandatory, everyone's got to do it in 6 months. Within 3 months, 99% have done it. That's stage one. It's not the end. The next tranche of training begins in August. So there is not just one thing we need to do, but training our staff to be able to recognise a predator who's hiding in plain sight is part of that. And that training is happening right now. A register so we can track people who move from centre to centre and from state to state is up and running. Getting rid of these sorts of things in centres is important for reasons I don't think I need to explain to you. A trial of CCTV is happening now, and that's really important as well. But this is the next step. But let me be really honest, really clear with you. This work will never end. We've got to continue to focus on this and make sure that we do everything in our power to keep our kids safe.
11: Why wait until I think the next year is going to pose a financial impact, Jason, or when it comes to those who don't meet the standards?
10: Well, we're giving them a runway here. We're saying you have 12 months. If you don't meet that standard by the 1st of July next year, then this funding gets cut off. And if the funding gets cut off, they still need to pay their staff more then, because on the 1st of July next year, the award catches up with this payment. So they'll still have to pay their staff more, but they'll have to raise their fees. And guess what happens then? Parents move their children to another centre. So they either act or they lose the funding and they lose their kids.
11: What about measures like a unified national working with children's check? Is that off the table?
10: No. That work is happening as well. That's being led by the Attorney General. It's not a national working with children check. Each one is run by each state and territory. But what needs to happen, the work that's being led by the Attorney General, is to make sure that there's a consistency across every state and territory, and it's all linked up so that if somebody is banned in Victoria, they're also banned in New South Wales, they're banned in every state and territory in the country.
12: If it's found a child that isn't meeting those guidelines, is it pulled immediately? Is there a probation period? How would that work?
10: My department will work through the right sort of steps, but we're not mucking around here. I think I've made it really clear how important the safety of our children is. That's why we passed legislation through the Parliament that said that if you're a centre that is not meeting standards, we have the power to cut that funding off. That legislation's being used now and it's having an impact. We've put notices on over 100 centres. About half of them have hit the deadline, and suddenly, after 7 years of not meeting standards, guess what? They're now meeting standards. Seven of them haven't. They're now shut and others are still on notice. So we're not mucking around. I want our kids to be as safe as they possibly can. It's the workers here who help to do that. That's why I made the point that one of the benefits of paying people more is you have more full-time staff. You don't have people moving in and out with being at a different centre every day.
11: Prime Minister, could I ask you, given this sure. is sort of entrenching and extending an existing pay rise, I mean, you weren't exactly going to cut this sector's pay by 15%. Is it really a big announcement?
9: It sure is a big announcement. Because this is a program of increased funding that never happened previously. Prior to our government, what was happening was that there were massive vacancies in early learning. People were leaving the sector because they couldn't afford to stay in the sector. Even though they love the work, these workers here and every centre I've been into right around Australia, what I do is I meet workers who are so proud. One of the workers in there, and it's typical of the story, how long have you worked here? 15 years. And they love their children. They speak about feeling so sad when graduation day comes because they've spent years helping to educate and getting to know the individual characters that, you know, we just saw in there. You know, young Leon, full of life. Really enjoying the experience, engaging and learning those social skills that are so important, as well as learning basic education, numeracy, literacy, learning how to put things together, all of that. Learning, it must be said, the artwork of the young children was better than mine in there. I clearly failed at a young age, but it's fantastic. It makes a difference. And it wasn't happening. That is important. It's taken us, and this is a substantial investment that we're making here today. Combined with minimum wage increases, a typical full-time educator will earn around $255 more a week than before these changes. That's a real difference. That makes an enormous difference to people's quality of life in the sector.
13: Prime Minister, One Nation leader Pauline Hanson is speaking at the National Press Club today. Do you think One Nation is ready to govern?
9: Well, one thing that we know is that the questions that I hope are asked at the press club is, why is it that One Nation is opposed to all of the cost of living measures that my government has put in place, whether it be these cost of living measures on childcare, whether it be free TAFE, the cut to student debt, the support for increased support for every school in Australia that we have here in Victoria and right around the country, the minimum wage increases that are opposed by the three right-wing parties. I saw an interview from the One Nation leader where she was talking about making it easier to sack people and concerned about the minimum wage increases. Well, what we've done in difficult economic circumstances is to make sure that we continue to prioritise cost of living measures. That's what good government looks like. It looks like having good ministers working with the private sector, working with organisations like not-for-profits, like Good Start here, making a difference, working through these policy frameworks to make a difference to people's lives and to make a difference for the country. That is what we are doing.
13: Will you be tuning into her address?
9: I've got a busy day, so I'll leave that to the media.
13: Watch the replay afterwards, perhaps?
9: I'll be watching the State of Origin tonight. And I'm sure that will be much more fulfilling.
11: We are expecting, I guess, a bit more meat on the bones in terms of policy and what One Nation might stand for. Do you fear that that might be broadly appealing?
9: We see what they stand for over 30 years. We've seen it over and over again. They stand for talking about battlers but never representing battlers. They stand for dividing Australia, not uniting Australia. They stand for cutting workers' wages and entitlements, not improving living standards. They stand for getting donations from the big end of town, but talking about the needs of regional Australia. You know, we've seen who they represent and what they're prepared to engage in with One Nation leaders' visit to Washington, D.C. a few years ago. You know, people need to go back, have a look at what they were prepared to do in order to procure donations when it came to meeting with advocates of dismantling John Howard's gun laws. These are all measures. They have a record that's there over 30 years. They haven't changed.
13: We have an election coming up here in just under 5 months for Victoria. Do you think Jacinta Allen is the right person to lead Labor this election? She's currently polling as the most unpopular Premier in the country.
9: She is absolutely the right person. And as Premier of Victoria, she has a record, not just as Premier, but as Infrastructure Minister, of building the infrastructure that Victorians need. She's been a part of delivering the $25 billion of additional health and hospital funding that we see throughout the country, of delivering the urgent care clinics, of delivering the schools funding agreement, of better and fair funding, full and fair funding for every public school here in Victoria. Projects like the Melbourne Metro are now open and running. They're projects that didn't get any Commonwealth funding. Indeed, Commonwealth funding was ripped out by Tony Abbott in 2014. Jacinta Allen is a regional representative from Bendigo. She's very passionate about the needs of Victoria, and she's the right person to continue to take Victoria forward, rather than for Victoria to go into what would be a shambolic collection of right-wing parties all competing to race to the bottom, which is what we see with who knows who they'll find to run as candidates here in Victoria. We know that the Liberal Party is obsessed by fighting itself, let alone how they'd go in a coalition with One Nation.
10: If we hadn't done this, the cost for mums and dads would have gone up by 17 or 18%. That's why this is a massive cost of living measure for more than a million parents across the country. Now, we subsidise the system in different ways. One of it's through the childcare subsidy that provides enormous support for a lot of parents so that childcare is affordable for them. But we also do it through this payment. Like, can you imagine a Liberal Party or a One Nation party doing something like this? The answer is no. And as a result, fees for mums and dads would go through the roof. Now, as we're working through the Productivity Commission's report on how we build a better and a fairer early education system, step one is this, paying people more. Step two is making sure that we build more centres where they're needed in the places where they don't exist at the moment, and that's what the $1 billion Building Early Education Fund is all about. Step three is about helping to make sure that some of the most disadvantaged kids in our country, from the poorest families, who used to miss out on being here at all and who benefit from this sort of service and education the most, get access to a place like this, open the doors of opportunity for all kids. The old Liberal Party activity test meant that kids from really disadvantaged families where mum and dad didn't have a job or weren't studying couldn't come here.
2: Okay, that is Jason Clare. He's the Education Minister. He's addressing this announcement up today as a cost of living measure for mums and dads. The budget was just a month ago. They're spending $3.6 billion on childcare wage subsidies. And he said if this didn't happen, well, the cost of childcare would have gone up. I want to bring in now the Australian Financial Review political editor, Phil Khoury, who's written about this morning. There's a lot in this, all right? This was dressed up only a year ago as a one-off payment for subsidies. Then they've changed the subsidy system, say, well, there's essentially going to be a cap on it. There's a safety issue to it all. But this is billions upon billions after billions. Why wasn't it in the budget, Phil?
14: Because they were still arguing with the union at the time, Laura. If you go back to August 24, the government decided it was going to fund a 15% pay increase over 2 years for childcare workers because it had already backed similar increases in the aged care sector that weren't subsidised per se. But once you start paying some sectors of the care society, you know, 26%, well, then obviously the low-paid people are going to go, you know, are going to leave childcare and go to aged care and everything else where they can get more money. So this sort of arms race began, if you like, on low-paid wages in the care sector. And the government said, well, this is just a two-year thing. It'll be $3.5 billion. And then there's this application before the Fair Work Commission that, you know, about now, December this year, that pay rise will be granted by the Fair Work and the employers will have to pick it up. Now, if Fair Work didn't grant the pay rise as the government anticipated and said that it doesn't come until 2029, so this one-off payment of $3.6 billion that was made less than 2 years ago has now had to be rolled over for another 18 months. So it's now up to $7.2 billion. And the question the government can't answer is that when we're sitting here again in 2 years' time, are they going to have to chuck another $3.6 billion in because the same problem is going to arise? They've created this wage cliff, if you like, and it's unfair to the workers to say, oh, look, it was only temporary, you're not getting it anymore. Then they either get a pay cut or the childcare providers have to stump up the money, and the only way they're going to recover it is send your fees through the roof. So they've created this sort of problem, if you like, by trying to fix a problem, and no one's really quite sure how this is going to end. But it's an enormous amount of money, like $7.2 billion, and it's a gross number, Laura. There will be offsets because this money comes with a proviso that you can only increase your fees by, I think, about 4%.
2: Right.
14: So if the childcare, so that sort of saves you a little bit on the other bit of childcare, which is the subsidy that's paid directly to parents. That would go up by even more if the fees went up by even more. So the 3.6 is a gross cost to the budget. We don't know how much the net cost is, but, you know, it's certainly sort of, you know, starting to look like a bit of a grass fire in terms of how much this could end up costing.
2: What was it, $7.2 billion over, this payment in the last?
14: Well, it's 3.5 years. Yeah, so
2: the first
14: $3.6 billion was from December 24 to December 26. This next $3.6 billion is from December 26 to the middle of 28. Mm. So it's a lot of dough.
2: We have to remind ourselves these aren't not-for-profit companies. These are private companies making huge profits in some cases, right?
14: Sure.
2: Yeah.
14: But the only way, if they have to find these wage increases, the only way they can do it is charge parents more, and that's not very good for the parents, and it's not very good for the government in terms of politics. So
2: no, it's not. But the subsidies themselves and the way that they're, put in place, that's got to be causing some of this as well.
14: Well, that's what happens. If you give parents more subsidies, and this has happened, we've seen this in real time under governments of both persuasions. If you increase the childcare subsidy, it just goes into fees. The fees keep going up. You're chasing this eternal sort of mission of chasing money with money, and now it's getting quite serious. If you look at the mid-year budget update in December last year, childcare went past aged care as a top five pressure on the budget. So it's starting to. It's starting to become a thing, and no one's really, you know, apart from some vague commitment to introduce universal childcare and try and change the whole model, I suspect we'll be here in a couple of years' time, Laura, having the same discussion.
2: Universal childcare is going to cost us way more than that.
14: Well, it depends how they do it, yeah, but I noticed the Prime Minister was fairly reluctant to sort of openly embrace it when I interviewed him for his anniversary of his election victory about a month ago. I think the penny's starting to drop here that we might be seeing the beginnings of another NDIS if they don't find a way to get this under control and restructure
2: really
14: the whole system.
2: Point. Yeah, the NDIS got out of control, and those early warnings were certainly ignored. Yes. I thought it was really interesting in that media conference there, and maybe you noticed it as well, that the Prime Minister more and more, and he's been asked this from reporters, including some of our own, about Pauline Hanson's One Nation, but he's kind of pivoted. He used to just ignore directly answering about One Nation per se. But now he is, I think, more and more taking Pauline Hanson on personally and the party on personally. Do you notice that?
14: Yeah, a little bit. I think his sort of main focus is correct, is that not to sort of denigrate the people voting for her or Pauline Hanson herself, but to just continually try and point out that, like the announcement he made today on childcare or the one they're making later today on Medicare urgent care clinics, that they're going to open the 137th one, which is what they promised, that only Labor can do that stuff for you. So all the stuff that's causing you grievance, we're actually trying to address it. Pauline can articulate your grievance or act as a lightning rod, but she can't do anything about it. And that's the sort of best approach, I guess. I mean, John Howard used a similar approach back when Hanson first shot to fame in 98. But we saw what happened last week, Laura, when he got into a biff with her, and he came out very much second best on that, you know, about the lying stuff and doubting the veracity of that fundraising campaign. Yeah. He got burnt when he went head-to-head with her. They're better off, you know, just sort of dealing with, you know, what they can do that she can't.
2: Yeah, absolutely. I mean, the likes of Jacinta Allen, that example last night where she just wouldn't confront this question with Sarah Ferguson, I think that's the perfect example of why people are turning away from Labor and the mainstream and looking to Pauline Hanson, because they're sick of the obfuscation and the lies.
14: But
2: exactly. Yeah. Pauline Hanson addressing the National Press Club today, that is certainly something she hasn't done before. I don't think she'll get an easy ride there, nor should she, looking at the polls. But what is the test for her today, do you think?
14: Well, it's a good question. I think for her, it's to come out in better shape than she went in. You know, that's what she'll be aiming to do. Look, Laura, I'm going to play devil's advocate here. I'm not a huge... I think the press club's one of the most overblown things in journalism. I mean, I've been going to it for 30 years.
2: You know, why do you say that?
14: Well, it has this sort of great sort of, you know, aura about it. But look, you know, Anthony Albanese, I've done the press club 40 times and Peter Dutton never went. That's terrible. Mate, all you got to do is turn up and give a speech. You got an hour, right? You talk out the first 35 minutes. Then you get 10 questions, all non-related, which you don't answer. And you don't, as a journalist, you're not allowed to ask a follow-up. And I've never seen the Prime Minister give a straight answer an actual question at the press club. So all you got to do is give a speech, don't answer 10 questions and leave, right? And, you know, it's much tougher. Sure, okay, there's an occasion about it and it's live on TV and people are watching, so there's this sort of, you know, there's got a bit of an atmosphere about this one, but they're pretty easy to skate through. I mean, it's a lot harder to do a press conference in Parliament because you've got everyone rocks up, there's no roster of questions and you can get follow-ups and they can get pretty heated. That's a lot tougher, but... Look, I guess she needs to have something to say in her speech. So, you know, maybe something new, something newsworthy. This is what you do when you go to the press club. It's never a good idea to turn up without an announcement. Because then, at a start, that's what you do. But look, I'm not one of these bloviating, self-important journalists who, you know, think she's going to, you know. I mean, I was hearing on radio this morning, seasoned gallery veterans are going to take her on. Well, what does that mean? I mean, I'm going to treat her respectfully I treat anyone else who turns up at the press club, ask her a question, try and elicit some information so I can better inform my readers about what's going on. That's really, you know, what we should be doing. I think, you know, she has just put a thing up on Facebook asking her supporters, this is about an hour ago, what questions do you think the mainstream media should ask me today? I fear there's a bit of a trap being set here, because this gives her another chance to position herself or to juxtapose herself against the perceived establishment. And if you go in there and try and humiliate her or play gotcha or something like that, you're only going to make her more popular. So, we have a duty as journalists to what is going on is real. We have a duty to our readers and our viewers and our listeners to find out why that's going on and explain it and to scrutinise, you know, Senator Hanson, because she's now becoming a real prospect. And I don't think we should sort of do any more than that, treat it any more differently than we treat anyone else who turns up there.
2: No, and look, Pauline Hanson and Barnaby Joyce, they are always in the mainstream media. They're being questioned by journalists all the time. It's not just on social media. So you can't accuse them of running away.
14: What's mainstream media now? I mean... Everyone's mainstream now. I mean, you didn't used to be, now you are. I mean, The Guardian's going to be there. They didn't used to be mainstream media. They are now. So, you know, I think we all just get caught up talking about ourselves too much, to be honest, Laura.
2: Oh, I agree.
14: It's another story. It's a politician at the press club. Let's go and do our job and see what she says and report it and if you call her out if she says something silly or wrong.
2: Well, I look forward to hearing your question, seasoned veteran journalist Philip Currie.
14: So I'm seasoned like an old piece of fish.
2: Okay, well, Bill Tong, thanks so much for your time. I appreciate that. We'll see you soon. Phil Currie there from the AFR. Chris Minns is being asked about Pauline Hanson at the moment. Let's listen in.
15: The black today, that tax is going to get higher or go higher. So I just think we need a rethink.
16: But if their view is very similar to yours, does that mean that you're more in line with Pauline Hanson than you are with the Prime Minister?
15: Well, look, I mean, I don't know what her views are. I get asked straight questions from you guys. I give straight answers. That's my view. I think you're probably drawing a long bow if we're naturally aligned with Pauline Hanson's One Nation. But don't take my word for it. I'm sure she'd agree.
17: The opposition has proposed targeted offences.
2: All right, that's where we leave Chris Minns there. And don't forget, Tom Connell is hosting that National Press Club address today. And that happens at 12:30. It'll be live right here on Sky News. Well, there's a multi-million dollar settlement that's been reached between Carl Sanderlands and his former employer, ARN, marking the end of this federal court battle. Joining me now is workplace relations lawyer Michael Burns, who specialises in media contracts. Michael, I'm still trying to work out who the winner was here. Who was it, in your view?
18: It's probably one of those rare examples, Laura, where, and I know it's a cliche and it's hackneyed, but there's a win-win. I think it's a very good settlement for ARN because it gives them certainty. They had this sort of Damocles hanging over them, the potential of an $80 million plus judgment against them. At least in relation to Kyle, that has come to an end. So I think it's a very good settlement for ARN. And also the payments are going to be, there's going to be an initial $3 million payment, but then the settlement amount is going to be drip fed to Kyle on a month-by-month basis, which must help their bottom line, their financials. But it's also good for Kyle because it enables him to draw a line on the episode and to move on. And he certainly has wanted to move on. He's been avowed about wanting to engage in, embark upon a new venture. And interestingly, this is part legal settlement, but also part commercial deal as well, because ARN will have a stake in this, it seems, some revenue sharing. And Kyle will have access to their advertising platform, so ARN infrastructure, to assist him in his new venture. So it's actually a textbook example of how a settlement can benefit all parties. It is genuinely a win-win. I'd score it a slightly bigger win for ARN than Kyle, but I think both parties have done well here.
2: Yeah, 12 million's a lot different to 100 million, though. And I do note that a kind of cheeky clause that's been injected there by the lawyers that ARN is going to have to grit its teeth and advertise whatever a Carl's next venture is.
18: Indeed, Laura. And I think that's something that's a real positive for Kyle. And part of a reason why this is actually quite a clever deal, because Kyle is going to be able to access ARN's advertising infrastructure and platforms. Now, that doesn't mean you'll hear Kyle on any ARN radio station, KISS or Gold, but it seems he's going to be using their infrastructure, which he otherwise would not have access to, which will help him, no doubt, generate revenue. So it is that classic win-win that a court judgment couldn't deliver. A court couldn't order Kyle to be given access to ARN's advertising structure or platforms, but it's something that a commercial resolution can achieve. So I think both parties are winners in this instance, quite genuinely. Financially, you're right, it's probably at the lower end of what would be objectively acceptable for Kyle, but there is the sweetener or the bonus of the advertising infrastructure as well.
2: And Michael, what does this mean for Jackie, do you think?
18: Very little. I don't think it has much impact on Jackie's case at all. This notion that Kyle will now become a star witness for ARN against Jackie, that's not the way her case is structured. That's not the way it's going to unfold. Jackie's case is back in court tomorrow. I think there was an imperative to announce this settlement today because both cases were going to be in court tomorrow. It'll now be Jackie's case in court tomorrow. One impact will be obviously that Jackie's case will be heard alone. The two are going to be heard together. It may well be that the October date, which has been tentatively set for Jackie's hearing, might be pushed back because there was an impetus to have Kyle's matter heard quickly by reason of the relief that he was seeking. That's now fallen away. So query whether Jackie's matter is going to go ahead in October or might be deferred till next year. Interestingly, in Jackie's matter, there's been some affidavits filed as well. They're yet to be made public. It'd be interesting to see what's in them. But I don't think this has much impact on Jackie's case in a direct sense. Of course, it does set some parameters for potential settlement of Jackie's case if they're so inclined.
2: Interesting. We'll be watching. Michael, thanks for the update. Appreciate it.
18: Thanks, Laura.
2: A quick break on the program. It is Origin Day. We're going to check in with the Blues camp ahead of Game 2 in Melbourne tonight.
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0: Sky News will be back after this short break.
1: Welcome back. Well, for decades, soccer has been the sport America always promised to love, but never quite committed to. Not in a way that rivaled other sports such as NFL, basketball and baseball, but this World Cup, played on home soil, may finally be the moment that that promise is kept. But as Peter Stefanovic found out, challenges are ahead.
2: A crowded sports bar in West Hollywood, where Game 5 of the NBA Finals is on. Despite a World Cup game being played at the time, it wasn't shown on a single TV. Such is the dominance of basketball in America's sporting ecosystem.
3: What Americans hate about soccer is it can end in a tie and there's not enough scoring. That's why they don't like it.
4: Maybe it's just that, like, that's what's fed to us, right? Like, American football, that's like America. It's like, that's an American sport, you know?
5: Do you think this World Cup will change anything?
4: I don't think so, really.
2: There's been a relentless push to boost the profile of soccer in the United States. The last World Cup, hosted by the US in 1994, led to the creation of the MLS, which has gone on to sign some of the biggest names in the game, including Lionel Messi and David Beckham. And it appears to be working. Soccer is now the third most popular sport in America, overtaking baseball just this year, but it's still a long way behind NFL and basketball.
6: The MLS is good, but it doesn't have a deep-rooted culture. Like, it's not deeply rooted in our culture when we're growing up. Very few kids dream of being in the MLS, which is our local professional soccer, right? So it's different.
2: But if the culture is changing, it's here. On the concrete streets and playgrounds across America, where, statistically, more and more kids are either taking up or just following the game.
7: I couldn't really play, like, basketball and football, so I found myself over soccer.
8: The U.S. is definitely gaining ground. Soccer is the most popularly played sport among youth in the U.S. It's been like that for some time. You're starting to see the benefits of that. It's just a continuation and making sure that it is available for everybody.
9: Slowly but surely, it's definitely better than when I was a kid, and now it's even better for her and her generation. So,
10: why do you think that is?
9: I think, you know, the development of the MLS, the domestic league here, and I think just a popularization of, you know, soccer in all forms, even video games like FIFA has helped a lot, and a lot of, you know, places like this, like BBFC and this pickup we have going on in Venice where it's inclusive for everybody.
2: And the more kids play, the better chances of unearthing the game's next big star. Peter Stefanovic, Sky News.
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1: Well, the Blues are 80 minutes away from clinching the Origin Series in Game 2 at the MCG tonight, but all the talk over the last 24 hours has largely centred on coach Laurie Daly. Amid reports, a current New South Wales player leaked information that the Blues legend hasn't been able to inspire the team. Let's head to Melbourne now, where our reporter Steph Clarkson is standing by. Steph, this is a huge distraction.
12: It sure is, Laura, a massive distraction on the eve of Game 2, where the Blues are looking to lock away the State of Origin Championship. Now, Laurie Daly has come under fire in the last 24 hours for saying that his team isn't able to get inspired by his rev-ups pre-game. There's multiple Blues that have reportedly said that they would rather have gone to sleep than go out to play a game. We know Laurie Daly is a very inspirational and legend of the Blues. They've admittedly and haven't denied those accusations. They said that Laurie is the man that they want as coach. They put full faith in him. He is quite a lovable character amongst this Blues crowd. This morning he was around giving everyone hugs and high fives and getting revved up for the game. Matt King, their assistant coach, strongly denying accusations that there's any rift in camp, admitting that they haven't even spoken about it.
13: I've heard what's happened the last couple of days, and it really annoys me, Denny, when journalists who haven't stepped one foot inside our camp start to talk about what happens inside our four walls. Laurie's got the support of all of us, from players to staff to the board, like to everyone at New South Wales. We love Laurie Daly. he has coached at an exceptionally high level, and he's got all our support. And like I said, before you write something, come and sit down with the man or spend some time with him before you write anything. It just annoys me, that stuff. We haven't mentioned it as a group. It's not a thing for us. We know it's not true. So if you're going to give something that's not true life and air, then you're just creating something that's not true. So it's, it hasn't been mentioned. And Loz has got our full support. He doesn't need to know that. We give him a cuddle every time, every morning. He's a handshake and cuddle person, Laurie Daly. And he copped him. He would have copped 30 cuddles this morning.
1: And Steph, the Blues also cancelled their traditional game team walk.
12: They did, Laura. They cancelled it in game one as well, so it's looking like it is a good omen for today. They're hoping to go and do their own sort of things, get their minds and reset what they're doing. So we've had a couple of players out here going for coffees. Frank Panisi said to go down to Cheeky Monkeys and get a coffee there. They said the egg and bacon rolls are great. It's been really good vibes here in Blues camps. Everyone's smiling. Everyone's ready to go and ready to lock away the State of Origin 2 decided tonight, guys.
1: Thanks so much, Steph. Looking forward to it. A big bounce-back result for Gout Gout, who's scored a podium finish behind Olympic champion Noah Lyle, who set a new world record at the Ostrava Golden Spike event in Czechia. Backing up from his disappointing senior debut in Oslo last week, the talented teenager lined up in the lane next to Lyle's in the 150-metre feature sprint race at the meet, and this time the Aussie lived up to his billing in finishing third.
10: Lyles, second from the outside.
14: A great way to finish. Watch for Dan Beeley. He's a brilliant athlete, although Richardson's started fantastically well, and Lyles has got a bit of work to do here. Now Dan Beeley coming into his running, but Lyles away, watch the clock. He's done it. It's a new world record. Was it ever, ever in doubt? It's Lyles, as always, who has the last word.
1: The good news kept coming with Peter Bowles scorching the field in the 1,000 metres, although just a fraction outside the event's best time ever. Bowles did set a new record. Thanks so much for your company. What a great way to end the show. We'll see you tomorrow, but don't forget, Newsday is next.
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0: Donald Trump criticises Benjamin Netanyahu over Israel's attacks on Lebanon.
1: I've had a great relationship with Bibi, but now Bibi has to

0: We've got Pauline Hanson coming up a bit later, live from the press club. We'll have a full preview and analysis off the back of that. But let's start with Donald Trump, who has delivered an extraordinary warning to Prime Minister Netanyahu, telling him he needs to be responsible when it comes to Lebanon. Let's go live to our correspondent in Washington, Jonathan Kersley. Jono, this is quite extraordinary, this statement. Do you think it reflects a crack in the relationship now?
1: I think what it shows is the deep level of frustration President Trump has, both with the situation he has found himself in with Iran, but also particularly with Israel's Prime Minister Benjamin Netanyahu. We had known that there had been a heated phone conversation between the pair. President Trump had confirmed that. And then he had launched into a frustrated tirade, if you like, about Prime Minister Netanyahu the other day after Israel retaliated to strikes by Hezbollah, questioning what exactly Benjamin Netanyahu was doing. On the very day of President Trump's 80th birthday, the very day he was trying to get the deal with Iran done and over the line in time for that UFC bout on the south lawn of the White House. Both of them publicly insist they have a great friendship, but what is clear is that the situation is very tense indeed. President Trump has obviously been spending time at the G7 in France over the course of the last couple of days. Today it was family photo day at Evian as the leaders of those seven world largest economies gathered there. And it was the conflict with Iran that was very much front of mind. And President Trump had an extraordinary message for the Israeli Prime Minister. This is some of what he had to say.
2: I didn't like that he did an attack based on a, you know, there's a very minor little thing with some drones that were released, and he ends up doing a very, I saw that attack. I saw where that bomb went. Did you see what happened? That was too much. You know, you can do too much also. But we've had a very effective relationship. Without us, without the United States, there would be no Israel. Without me, there would be no Israel, because no other president was willing to do what I did. I've had a great relationship with Bibi, but now Bibi has to be more responsible with respect to Lebanon.
1: Now, that's interesting, Kieran, because there have been ministers inside the Israeli government who have been saying that the agreement between the US and Iran doesn't bind Israel to it at all. We heard from Prime Minister Netanyahu yesterday, who said that this was an agreement signed by President Trump, but Israel has its own interests and it will defend itself against Hezbollah if needed. Already today, there is a warning from Iran within the last few hours of a harsh response after an Israeli strike inside Lebanon left at least four people dead. And this really is critical because it is the conflict between Israel and Hezbollah that could essentially break any agreement between the US and Iran apart.
0: Yeah, indeed. And Jonathan, the president has found an unlikely ally when it comes to plans for peace in another part of the Middle East. What's happening?
1: Kieran, when I woke up this morning, I didn't anticipate having Hillary Clinton in Donald Trump's corner on my list of things that would be happening on this day in 2026. Extraordinary. It is 11 years to the day since President Trump walked down the escalators in a shot now known around the world. It's been viewed millions of times. It was where he was on his way to announce that he would be seeking to run as a presidential candidate. Of course, he would go on to run in 2016 against Hillary Clinton and beat her to become America's 45th president, the pair at times having very tense debates throughout the entirety of that election campaign in 2016. And even since then, the relationship between them has been fraught. It's fair to say they don't see eye to eye in the slightest. But today, at least she saw eye to eye with him on some part, and that was President Trump's Gaza peace plan. She was praising President Trump.
3: Trump's 20-point plan for Gaza is actually a pathway to security for Israel, reconstruction for Gaza, and the possibility of self-determination, however defined, for the Palestinians. There are a lot of people who, reject it because Trump did it, but it's the only game in town.

0: So I certainly didn't see that one coming, but yes, mark this date in your diary. June 16 here, June 17 in Australia, 2026 is the day Hillary Clinton stood in Donald Trump's corner. He's just a couple of days away now from the deal with Iran coming into effect.
1: Yeah, that is a surprise. Didn't expect that one either. Thank you, Jono. Now, One Nation leader Pauline Hanson putting the final touches on her major speech at the press club next hour. It comes as our Sky News polls found most voters believe the party is ready to govern. Let's bring in Trudy McIntosh. Trudy, what's been the reaction this morning to that survey?
2: Well, Kieran, Pauline Hanson's had a rare ability to unite both the Prime Minister and opposition leader. They both believe that Pauline Hanson needs to face additional scrutiny at today's National Press Club address. It comes as Pauline Hanson is soaring high in the polls, maintaining her position as number one in terms of the first preference for voters in the Sky News pulse. 28% primary vote, a slight dip down for One Nation, the coalition gaining one on 21. The other big question asked in the pulse: do Australians think that One Nation is ready to govern? And most think they are. 50% believe One Nation's ready to govern now. A further 33% say they're not ready right now, but will be by the time of the next election. What does the current Prime Minister think of this? Is One Nation ready to govern? He was asked.
3: Do you think One Nation is ready to govern?
4: Well, one thing that we know is that the questions that I hope are asked at the press club is why is it that One Nation is opposed to all of the cost of living measures that my government has put in place?
3: Will you be tuning in to her address?
4: I've got a busy day, so I'll leave that to the media.
3: Watch the replay afterwards, perhaps?
4: I'll be watching the State of Origin tonight.
2: There's a fair few hours between when Pauline Hanson wraps and the State of Origin begins, but the Prime Minister, he's got a busy day. As for opposition leader Angus Taylor, he was out in the southern suburbs of Sydney a short time ago speaking to a local business owner. He was asked about the One Nation address as well. He argues that Pauline Hanson's party does not have a credible plan for the country.
5: The benchmark for what is required for Australia right now is a credible plan to get the country going back in the right direction. People are angry, and understandably so. But what we need is a credible plan. Scrutiny matters. And frankly, One Nation is yet to give this country a credible plan.
1: And Trudy, the Prime Minister committing another $3 billion to top up wages for childcare workers.
2: In effect, Kieran, this is having to fund a policy cliff of Labor's own making. Before the last federal election in 2024, Labor announced this retention payment for childcare workers, essentially a pay increase to keep more workers in the sector. It was billed at the time as a one-off, but here we are today, the Prime Minister announcing an 18-month extension, one that will cost taxpayers an extra $3.6 billion. So it means over the course of just a couple of years, more than $7 billion will have had to be spent on boosting the wages of childcare workers. The government says this is important to stave off the potential strike from workers next month. Also, the concern that staff are going to lose about 5 to 6% of their take-home pay, and also the prospect that parents were facing a hike of fees of more than 15%. All of this prevented as a result of that taxpayer-funded hike. But the government didn't include this money in the budget. It says the decision was taken after that. It was basically banking on the Fair Work Commission imposing a higher wage increase that providers would then be obligated to cover. But ultimately, the independent umpire didn't do that. It decided that to phase in increases in the sector until 2029. So essentially there was this big funding gap. The government stepping in, the Education Minister Jason Clare explaining why.
6: If we hadn't done this, the cost for mums and dads would have gone up by 17 or 18%. That's why this is a massive cost of living measure for more than a million parents across the country.
2: The thing with one-off extensions is that as soon as you get to the end of this period of 18 months, questions will be raised about whether more will need to be done, stumping up more cash. The government is signalling, Kieran, it has those longer-term plans of universal childcare. That too will come with a major price tag.
1: Trudy, yeah, will. Massive price tag and more dollars spent today, as you say. Thank you. Let's bring in our political contributor Chris Yuleman as we preview the Pauline Hanson Press Club address. Chris, what should we expect today? I think a test for the press gallery as much as it is for Pauline Hanson. She'll be wanting to try and push the mainstream media, as she likes to call it. And she already is putting it out on social media, getting suggestions for questions and so on.
7: Yeah, look, it will be a test for the press gallery because they have tended in the past to treat Pauline Hanson as kind of the cockroach which came out from underneath the couch, and there's been more than a few attempts to try and stamp on her. Now she's grown to a position where she is a serious contender in politics. The government is essentially treating her as the opposition, as the opposition is sidelined. Now, she's got a few populist policies, I see, that in a kitty bag today to spray about, but it'll be an interesting encounter, interesting to see how she deals with the way that she's questioned, and interesting to see too the way the press gallery goes about its business and whether they treat her with respect or just think that this is an opportunity to try and make her look bad.
1: Well, when you look at how many people now think that it's a credible alternative as well, our Sky News Pulse had well over 50% saying that by the time of the next election, One Nation would be ready. And 50% of those surveyed now believe they are.
7: Yeah, and look, I've got to say, it's not scientific, but I've been travelling a lot in the last 8 weeks. So I've been out through rural Australia. I've also been in boardrooms around Australia. And I can tell you that this is the talking point everywhere you go. And serious people are taking Pauline Hanson seriously. She's meeting with people in the boardrooms of Australia, and they're interested in the things that she has to say. So there's just certainly been a mood shift.
1: And there's been a dollar shift as well.
7: Yeah.
1: I've been advised, guests on this program saying it as well, that some of their clients have shifted donations away from the coalition into One Nation.
7: Again, it's anecdotal, but I met someone who went to a lunch and said that she also had a dinner in Sydney and raised $1 million in a day, and that was not from small donations, that was from big donors.
1: So when you look at the next couple of years, it is 2 years, and it's a snapshot in time, yes, but there are going to be moments along the way that are proper tests. Today is one of them, but I think the real electoral tests come in November with the Victorian election, March with New South Wales, when government is 100% at play. Because when we look at South Australia, people voted there, but they knew Malinauskas would be Premier on Monday. Farah by-election, the same. It's a protest vote. You can get away with it, not change the government. Those ones where potentially you're changing the government, entirely different kettle of fish.
7: And organisationally, things become very hard as you grow from a very small party to a very big one very quickly. This is something we really haven't seen in Australian politics. We've had third parties before. We had the DLP, which kept the ALP out of government for, well, the better part of 23 years. They were putting their preferences towards the Liberal and National parties. And we've seen the Democrats and we've seen the Greens. This is the first time we've seen a populist surge which has pushed an emerging party beyond the governing party in terms of the support it's now receiving, at least in opinion polls. And we've had some real-world tests. But the big issue is going to be, how do you grow the organisation that rapidly without making huge mistakes and getting the wrong people on board? And that's been the problem in the past. Don't forget, we saw this show once before in Queensland where they got, what was it, 9 or 11 seats? It was a lot. And within a year, they'd fallen apart. So there's high reward and high risk on offer at the moment.
1: Indeed, yep. But also high attention. People are watching it. We'll be watching it closely in an hour when she starts, a bit over an hour at the press club. Chris, I want to play our viewers. Jonathan Kersley covered this story, but I find it extraordinary, the comments made by the president in France about Israel in relation to Hezbollah and Lebanon. Have a look.
8: Israel's fighting Hezbollah too long and too many people are being killed. And you don't have to knock down an apartment house every time you're looking for somebody, because there are a lot of people in those apartment houses and they're not all Hezbollah, that I can tell you.
1: Yeah, quite a blunt message there to the Israeli Prime Minister. Donald Trump knows there's quite a bit at stake in terms of his own peace deal with Iran out of that.
7: Yeah, and there's even more blunt, apparently, with the exchange of four-letter words behind the scenes over the last couple of weeks between the President and the Prime Minister. And the Prime Minister of Israel now finds himself in a very dangerous position because this memorandum of understanding, we're yet to see the details of it, but if it is true that Iran is demanding to shackle Israel in the way that it deals with Hezbollah as part of that peace deal, that is not something that the state of Israel is going to be able to countenance. So this will put this relationship under enormous pressure, because what the price that Iran is exacting for doing a deal that opens the Strait of Hormuz is to look after its proxies as well as itself. And I think that is an extraordinary new development. We'll see how it unfolds. But if the outcome of this war is that the United States essentially stops fighting on the side of Israel, and that there's a split that emerges in that relationship, then you would have to say that the far and away put the glasses down winner out of this war has been Iran.
1: Yep, indeed. Chris Uhlman, great to see you as always. Appreciate it. And Tom Connell is hosting the One Nation leader for that highly anticipated Q&A at 12:30. We'll hear the speech, then the Q&A at the press club. Don't miss it. Stay with us after the break. We'll have the details on the settlement reached between Kyle Sanderlands and his former employer, ARN.
9: Sky News will be back after this short break.

0: Welcome back to the program. It's great to have you with us. Let's look at the news around Kyle Sanderlands. He's reached a multi-million dollar settlement with his former employer, ARN, marking the end of a federal court battle. Crystal Wu is live. How much is the settlement worth? What are the key terms of the deal, Crystal?
1: Well, Kieran, it's a $12.09 million settlement, and that's to be paid over the next 3 years by June 2029. This confirmed in a statement to the ASX this morning. Kyle Sanderlands has just reached an agreement with the ARN. A few terms and conditions, though, come with this large sum of money. Essentially, Kyle Sanderlands cannot work for a rival radio network for the next 9 months, although he has expressed intentions to work for his own independent media company. Now, the ARN has also agreed to advertise Kyle Sanderlands' content to a value of $1.5 million on its platform for 3 years. This marks the end of a federal court battle between Kyle and the ARN. He had sued his former employer for allegedly unlawfully terminating his 10-year, $100 million contract, but that's the end of their legal battle. This all unfolded after an on-air fight between him and Jackie O. Henderson back in February, where he accused his co-host on her fixation on astrology. Now, we know Jackie O. Henderson had her contract ripped up as well, her $100 million contract. She is separately suing the ARN, and at this stage, we believe that her case will continue and will return to court in the coming months, Kieran.
0: Crystal, thank you. We'll talk to you soon. A Sydney woman charged over allegedly making anti-Semitic remarks at a junior netball game earlier this year will defend the charge. Senior reporter Matt Taylor was in court. When will the woman next appear, Matt?
2: Hi there, Kieran. Jodie Scarcella did not appear before the Waverley court today. Instead, her lawyers asking the prosecution for a brief. The matter will then return to court on July 28th, where she will defend the charge. Now, the 42-year-old daycare worker is accused of making anti-Semitic comments at a netball game in Sydney's eastern suburbs in the month of May. Now, this exchange was recorded by a parent. She was confronted by them, including the co-CEO of the Executive Council of Australian Jury, Alex Rivkin. The matters were recorded and will clearly be used as evidence if this does, in fact, go to trial. But this was some of the exchange that took place at that netball game.
3: Say what's being alleged, I asked.
4: Pardon?
3: Did you actually say what's being alleged?
4: No, why?
3: I'm asking the question.
4: No.
3: So there are multiple witnesses that said that you said the Jews and Jews should be eradicated.
4: Oh my God. So what, are we going to call the police?
3: They have been called.
4: You can call them and I'm happy to speak to them.
3: All right.
4: I know that they're here. Yeah.
2: Now, she didn't appear in court. Her lawyers asking the prosecution to provide that brief by the 15th of July. The matter will then be back in court on July 28th. She was asked, her lawyers were asked why she didn't appear in court today. They said there was no requirement for her to attend. But this was some of the exchange with the media outside of court when the proceedings concluded and the lawyers departed.
5: She's not required to be here. The matters are going to be defended. The court's made orders for a brief to be served and we'll go from there.
6: Given there's witnesses, how is she pleading not guilty?
5: The witnesses haven't been identified at this stage.
6: How's she going?
5: She's maintaining a plea guilty. The matter's defended.
2: Kieran, Mrs. Scarcella has previously said that she has no problem with the Jewish community. Back to you.
0: Matt, thanks.
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0: Fox Sports update with Matt and the heaps of sport around. They've got the World Cup, but Origin looms tonight. Origin 2, can't wait.
8: Yeah, it does indeed. Queensland looking to keep the series alive with the Maroons. Can't say how they'll inject Reece Walsh at the MCG tonight yet, Kieran. The Maroons need to win to keep this series alive, and Slater, the coach, remains secretive about Walsh's role as a utility from the bench, while captain Cameron Munster had to bite his tongue before giving too much away.
9: Reece could probably handle the middle, but at the end of the day, he probably doesn't make a whole heap of tackles in the front line. So, yeah, look, there's obviously ways around those sort of things, and you can inject him in certain plays or certain ways of getting into the game. But who knows? I'm sure Bill and the coaching staff have got a plan. I'll leave it at that. Otherwise, I'll put my foot in it.
8: Blues coach Laurie Daly is confident Mitch Moses will make it through the 80 minutes despite lingering doubts over his hamstring issue. Ethan Strange filled in for Moses in game one, and Daly has a few options on how the Raider could be used off the bench.
10: Oh, he'll come on and probably play in the back row. Strong runner. He's a guy that is dangerous when he runs the footy, and that's what you want him to do. Yeah, he'll get an opportunity at some point.
8: New South Wales wingers have switched sides after Casey McLean was ruled out with injury. Well, France has survived a first-up scare to get its World Cup campaign off to a winning start, and they had star striker Kylian Mbappe to thank. The runners-up of last edition's tournament were lucky not to fall behind against Senegal. The African heavyweights dominating the first half of their showdown in New Jersey, but Les Bleus looked dangerous after the break with their main man.
11: Olise, lovely. Mbappe! The superstar shines!
8: Bradley Varkola scored a second for France with an 82nd-minute goal for Senegal, struck in stoppage time to send a scare through the French. Only for Mbappe to seal it with another moment of magic.
11: Olise.
8: Yeah, that stunning strike saw Mbappe overtake Olivier Giroud as the all-time French scorer. He now has 59 at international level. And North Melbourne forward Paul Curtis will serve his three-game ban for that tackle that concussed young Eagle Hamish Davis after failing to overturn it at the tribunal. Curtis' first-quarter tackle saw him play no further part in the Eagles' one-point loss on Saturday. A severe impact and high contact grading triggering a three-game suspension. Curtis was also banned for three matches for a similar tackle last season. North's next three games were against Richmond, Essendon and Port Adelaide. So, Kieran, that is all the sport for me. Plenty more over on Fox Sports News as well.
0: Matt, thanks. Coming up next, what a new report has revealed about the threat of the Chinese military to Australia. Details next.
12: Sky News will be back after this short break.

0: These are live pictures from the National Press Club. Pauline Hanson and Barnaby Joyce there. Pauline Hanson's arrived ahead of this much-anticipated address, her first speech at the Press Club, greeted by the CEO of the Press Club there and walking up the backstairs of the National Press Club ahead of that address. 12:30 is when the speech starts. James Ashby walking in too. The Svengali, as he's often referred to, behind Pauline Hanson's operation. We'll have live coverage with Cam Redden there. He's in the room shortly. The Queensland government, meantime, will strengthen its child protection measures to keep kids safe. Casey Shields is live in Brisbane. What will the overhaul look like?
1: Well, Kieran, legislation will be introduced into Queensland Parliament soon to establish a Child Protection Commission and an intelligence hub. Now, the aim of those is to improve information sharing while also responding better to child safety concerns as well. Now, this is a measure, the commission, that is going to cost $250 million, and it is hoped that it will be operational by early next year. It's going to bring together a number of safeguard functions, including the reportable conduct scheme.
2: It's certainly my strong advice that all organisations need to stop treating allegations as incidents and start dealing with them as risks. We saw in Ashley Paul Griffith a number of allegations raised and responded to transactionally, rather than seeing a worker who's got absolute access to children as potentially being a risk.
1: One of Australia's worst pedophiles, Ashley Paul Griffith, was mentioned there, and it was actually his case that triggered this review that made 28 recommendations, 24 of which have been accepted by the Christopher Lee government. Now, that pedophile, he remains behind bars serving a life sentence after pleading guilty to more than 300 child sexual charges. He preyed on more than 60 children over a two-decade period, but he is expected to be extradited to New South Wales, where he's facing even more charges. Kieran.
0: Kesa, thank you very much. We will talk to you soon. Let's return now to national security and a report this week by the Lowy Institute's International Security Program, giving a snapshot of where China's capability is today and where it will be over coming years. I want to bring in the director of that program, Sam Roggeveen. He joins me live in the studio. Sam, first of all, yeah, congrats on the report. Very interesting reading, a snapshot essentially of where China is, but where they will be importantly over the next decade as well.
3: Yeah.
0: Can you give our viewers a sense of the overall outcome?
3: Yeah, well, what we've tried to do is present the facts. So we're not putting any kind of hawkish or dovish gloss on all of this. The facts alone are stark enough. And what they show is that, well, China, it's well known, has embarked on a 30-plus year modernisation of its military. It's probably the most dramatic that we've seen of any nation since the Second World War. Well, what does that mean for Australia? Well, there you have to look specifically at the long-range capabilities, because we're a long way from China. And so it takes a lot of capability to reach as far as Australia in order to have any kind of military impact on us. Now, our finding in the report is that that kind of long-range capability hasn't been China's top priority, but it's certainly a very big priority. And given the size of the overall modernisation program, it still makes up a pretty impressive facet. So China can't do a lot right now to directly hit the Australian landmass, but they can certainly interrupt our shipping, our communications with the rest of the world, and increasingly they are gathering capabilities for long-range strike against Australia, whether that's on their submarines, on surface ships, missiles fired directly from Chinese territory, and in the future we're probably looking at a manned or maybe a drone bomber that could reach Australia from the Chinese mainland.
0: And when you say it's not the top priority, what is the top priority at the moment?
3: Top priority is Taiwan, and in first of all being able to retake Taiwan militarily, if they ever feel they need to. And then secondly, to have the forces available so that they can keep the Americans out of Taiwan, keep the Americans out of the ocean surrounding Taiwan, effectively create a kind of bubble so that American aircraft and American ships can't operate anywhere near Taiwan and can't interfere in a Chinese operation to retake the island if they feel they need to.
0: And when you look at the vulnerabilities that Australia has, it is a good wake-up call, isn't it, to say, how do you shore up sovereignty when it comes to a number of those elements you spoke about, whether it be the undersea cables or the maritime trade? How do you help make Australia safe in that context? It's not easy, but that's obviously these are the things that our strategists and governments have to think about.
3: It's not easy. I should stress the report is purely about China's capabilities, not about how Australia should respond. Now, I've got my own views about how Australia should respond. We've discussed them before. The view that many...
0: With your echidna.
3: Exactly, the echidna strategy. And the view that many countries, many like-minded countries have taken in recent years, particularly since the Trump administration, is to say, well, probably the Americans aren't going to be as much help to us as we thought they were going to be in the past. We have to do more for ourselves. That's certainly the approach that the Canadians have taken, the Europeans increasingly. Australia so far has taken the opposite approach. We've doubled down on the American alliance, doubled down on AUKUS, for instance. I've got my own doubts about whether that's the right course. I do think that despite the scale of the Chinese military capabilities, that it is possible for Australia to defend itself, even if it has to do it more independently in a more self-reliant way.
0: You've also said that China's military buildup has already eroded the US primacy, though, in the region.
3: Yeah,
0: and that's already flowing into regional structures and therefore affects our security as well.
3: Yeah, so the major change here is across the Taiwan Strait. So the military balance has shifted dramatically in China's favour across the Taiwan Strait. I think we're already at the point where the United States could still win a war like that, but not at what I would regard as an acceptable cost. So that's already a huge change. South China Sea, the Chinese military's built a lot of bases on artificial islands that it's constructed out there. It is now the dominant military power in the South China Sea. And more broadly, China's now got an economic and a diplomatic footprint in Southeast Asia that makes it the predominant, or at least the leading strategic power, particularly in mainland Southeast Asia. It is really building a sphere of influence now that the United States nor any other country can really interfere.
0: So, yeah, that sphere of influence, though, has a direct impact on Australia, obviously, as well. So in terms of whether it be ASEAN or whatever else who we're engaging with, but particularly I think of the Pacific as well. But when you look at where China is today and looking at the overall findings of your report, it doesn't really seem a surprise to see this gradual, almost inexorable rise of that power.
3: Yeah, you would certainly expect to see a country of China's size, and it is clearly the second biggest economy in the world, by some measures the biggest. It would be surprising if it didn't have a huge diplomatic and strategic footprint as well, right? That's to be expected. And so it's going to also develop a sphere of influence. At the moment, that's confined to countries that border China, like Laos and Cambodia are obvious examples where China could be said to be the predominant power.
0: North Korea as well.
3: Korea, yes. You know, as you get further away from China into maritime Southeast Asia, it does get harder for China. And I still think there is an opportunity for Southeast Asian states and for Australia to make an impact there such that China doesn't become the dominant power. But there is an awful lot of work to do to reach that point, particularly for our Southeast Asian partners.
0: Really interesting consideration. Good to look at the facts, though, as you said from the outset. It's good to know where things stand, and you've shed a fair bit of light on that today for us, Sam Roggeveen. Thank you very much, Director at Lowy Institute's Security Program. Talk to you soon. Now, the FBI and its law enforcement partners have disrupted an alleged terror plot targeting the UFC Freedom 250 event in Washington. Five people arrested as authorities investigate other potential suspects as well.
4: The FBI says it busted an attempted terror attack on Sunday's UFC America 250 event at the White House. Court records show the plot involved small drones carrying explosives hitting buildings near the event. And while evacuations took place, a sniper team would take out high-level government officials and other prominent attendees. Then a second wave was allegedly planned to storm the White House gate.
5: I have not yet been briefed on this, but if true, this is a dramatic win for law enforcement and obviously just an incredible thing to save lives.
4: Five people are in custody, and investigators say another 23 may be part of a larger potential network. Investigators became aware of the scheme thanks to a tip from the mother of one of the alleged plotters, 19-year-old Tyson Proper.
6: It was unique due to the numbers involved, the level of planning.
4: According to court documents, authorities seized several boxes of ammunition from Proper as well as a firearm. Proper told investigators he was communicating with people online, calling themselves Vanguard of the Old.
6: And just because we're done with Freedom 250 or that particular event doesn't mean we're going to stop. There are still suspects at large, and we're going to work it until everyone's been identified.
4: The Secret Service is ramping up security across D.C., leading 4th of July celebration plans and designating it a national special security event. That's the same level as a presidential inauguration.
0: Coming up next on Newsday, my colleague Pete Stefanovic takes a look at how Americans have embraced the World Cup.
7: Sky News will be back after this short break.

0: Welcome back to the program. Let's go straight to our panel, Eamon Fitzpatrick and David Gazzard. David, Pauline Hanson to the press club, less than an hour away, 12:30 is when we'll have that broadcast live. In fact, we'll preview it with my colleagues at the press club very shortly. But I want to get your thoughts, David, first of all. What would be a win for Hanson today? You've prepared politicians going in to this sort of setting, but Pauline Hanson's not your typical politician. What will she see as a win today?
1: I think there'll be a lot of broad brush values-based equations put forward today to let people know where she stands on various issues without going into too much detail. We've got to remember that as a party, they don't have much infrastructure behind them. They've never had to dwell in the areas of detailed policy in very sophisticated areas like tax, like superannuation, like defence, like education, like health. And that will be unfamiliar territory for her. I note as she goes in, she's already inoculating against getting tough questions, which she's already labelling gotcha moments. She thinks the press, the mainstream press, is going to be looking to trip her up, which probably some will be. So she's already looking to sort of say, look, I came in there. They're just looking to trip us up. They're not really interested in what we stand for. So if I was her, I would remain above it all. It'll be a helicopter view of where they want to go in terms of policy objectives without policy detail.
0: Eamon, for a lot of those who are considering One Nation, seriously considering voting One Nation as well, and incidentally, our Sky News Pulse, the survey with YouGov out today, shows that number is exactly the same as Labor. Those that would seriously consider voting for Labor at the next election or One Nation is the same number at the high 30s. I think it's 38% from memory. But for a lot of those supporters and those considering One Nation, they're not going to be too fussed about a slip up here or there, are they, when it comes to, as David pointed out, that those gotcha moments, so to speak.
2: Absolutely, Kieran. Let's not forget, we are dealing with a very, very shrewd, savvy political campaign machine. I mean, if she is raising the amount of money she says she is, you know, and if she is starting to put in place a whole bunch of plans, then her and her team, they know exactly what they're doing. You look at all of the classic techniques they're deploying today, exactly as Gaz has just said. You know, she is already setting a very, very different test for herself. You know, if you are in that room today, you've got to be very, very careful, I think, to find the balance between what's perceived as media scrutiny and what is perceived as, which she'll make out, is the establishment ganging up against her. And that plays right into the One Nation card. So, you know, I think there's that. I think we've seen that very useful distraction from Malcolm Roberts today, where he equates Trump and the US to terrorists. I mean, that is designed to do one thing: lure away the attention from the media, keep them focused on that sort of issue that's foreign policy, that really means nothing to her at the stage, and dodge all the questions about her voting record, her propensity to do hard work or otherwise. I mean, it's going to be a fascinating little contest, this, but I think for the first time we're actually seeing a very different sort of contest in terms of a party leader who's going up essentially against the press gallery.
0: Yeah, and I think you're right to say that the journalists concerned need to also be cautious about coming across as showing any lack of respect or being smart alecks along the way. David, I want to ask you, you and I were talking about this before we came on air. The voting in Victoria ahead of the state election there is extraordinary. When you look at, I shouldn't say voting, the polling is amazing. When One Nation doesn't even have a leader yet in that state.
1: One Nation have no candidates, no leader, and yet polls are saying that 25% of people would put their first preference vote with One Nation. So Eamon is quite right. We're dealing with a completely different beast here, a voter that is disconnected from any of the detail work around who their local member might be, who the leader would be, what the leader would stand for, the direction of policy. They want to just rip the whole thing apart and start again. And to her credit, you got to hand this to Pauline Hanson. She's been incredibly consistent over 30 years. And she does stand up for the values that are important to her. And this is where people are galvanised towards voting for her, no matter who the candidate that is going to represent them in what seat, or the leader and what he or she stands for. So they are looking for directional signs from One Nation, and they think that the two major parties have left them behind on that. So a lot of the detail doesn't really matter here. So this is why I think Hanson's view is just to keep this momentum going. The difficulty for Hanson is that she's been successful beyond her wildest dreams. Mm. She's now carrying, you know, somewhere between 25 and 30% of the primary vote federally, and she's got to make it another 2 years before the next federal election, where at some point you have to articulate some kind of capability around a national vision, because you've got extremely difficult things that you're managing with the economy, with superannuation, with defence, all of those big areas. And I think that's a long time to go before really articulating a vision on where you stand.
0: Eamon, this Sky News pulse today not only reiterates where the One Nation vote is at the moment, above Labor's on a primary vote basis, but also gives you a sense of where people think is One Nation up to serving, forming government. 50% say yes. Another 30% say they will be by the time of the next election. Were you surprised by that?
2: I'm surprised, only to some degree. But let me just say this, Kieran. If we then took those same people and put them in a room and then started talking to them about, well, what's her voting record? Where does she stand on these issues? How often does she turn up to work? And then you ask the question, I think we may get a slightly different result. That's the sort of genius of Pauline Hanson to date, has been she can just skate on through, no real scrutiny. No one's really looking at her track record. But the truth is, as many of us know, she's not really at work most of the time at the moment. So maybe she'll raise that. Maybe she'll be in Canberra more as a serving senator on the taxpayer dime. Let's not forget that, on the taxpayer coin. So look, the polls, I think, just as Gaz said, they tap into a sentiment. People are feeling left out. They're feeling left behind. There's so many different reasons. And that is the way of the world we currently live. In a world where there's very, very short spells of stability, huge periods of volatility, and all these forces beyond our control, people are feeling helpless. I think she is able to deliver a very compelling sentiment in everything she says, which is, let's take back control. Just forget about everything else. We can get hold of this. You know, at times like this, it's appealing, but we're not at the point where she's been scrutinized properly yet. And that'll happen more and more as we get towards an election. So I look forward to seeing those polls as we go.
0: Yeah, and for the coalition perspective, David, what's the approach from Angus Taylor as he watches on here and in some respects gets relegated to third-party status at the moment, the government treating increasingly Pauline Hanson and One Nation as the opposition?
1: Well, I think the coalition's made a mistake on looking at the last budget as a lie from Anthony Albanese and Jim Chalmers, which it was. They lied about what they were going to do. Everyone thinks all politicians lie, and so they don't really see that as a defining moment. Where I think Angus Taylor and Tim Wilson need to go is showing that they've got the grunt and the depth around the traditional equity positions of the Liberal and National parties, which is economic management and security, demonstrating that, detailing plans, getting out there in unique ways and grabbing attention around the income splitting that they've already announced, right? Politics and policies that are going to help struggling families that are upset with tax rises, that are upset with the broken promises. But highlighting lies and the tricky stuff around the edges of politics probably hasn't worked. I think that's worked in favour of Pauline Hanson, because voters see her as a clean skin that's going to come in and clean up Parliament to some extent. So, you know, they've got to get back to doing what they're best at, and that is working in rigorous policy areas where there has been 50, 60 years of heritage around better economic management.
0: David, Gazzard, Eamon, great to see you both. We'll talk to you next week. Now, for decades, soccer has been the sport America always promised to love but never quite committed to. Our colleague Pete Stefanovic found out the challenges are ahead for the United States as they get into this World Cup campaign.
3: A crowded sports bar in West Hollywood where Game 5 of the NBA Finals is on. Despite a World Cup game being played at the time, it wasn't shown on a single TV, such is the dominance of basketball in America's sporting ecosystem.
4: What Americans hate about soccer is it can end in a tie and there's not enough scoring. That's why they don't like it.
5: Maybe it's just that, like, that's what's fed to us, right? Like, American football, that's like America. It's like, that's an American sport, you know?
6: Do you think this World Cup will change anything?
5: I don't think so. I don't think so, really.
3: There's been a relentless push to boost the profile of soccer in the United States. The last World Cup, hosted by the US in 1994, led to the creation of the MLS, which has gone on to sign some of the biggest names in the game, including Lionel Messi and David Beckham. And it appears to be working. Soccer is now the third most popular sport in America, overtaking baseball just this year, but it's still a long way behind NFL and basketball.
7: The MLS is good, but it doesn't have a deep-rooted culture. Like, it's not deeply rooted in our culture when we're growing up. Very few kids dream of being in the MLS, which is our local professional soccer, right? So it's different.
3: But if the culture is changing, it's here. On the concrete streets and playgrounds across America, where, statistically, more and more kids are either taking up or just following the game.
8: I couldn't have really play like basketball and football, so I found myself over soccer.
9: The U.S. is definitely gaining ground. Soccer is the most popularly played sport among youth in the U.S. It's been like that for some time. You're starting to see the benefits of that. It's just the continuation and making sure that it is available for everybody.
10: Slowly but surely, it's definitely better than when I was a kid, and now it's even better for her and her generation. So,
6: why do you think that is?
10: I think, you know, the development of the MLS, the domestic league here, and I think just a popularization of, you know, soccer in all forms, even video games like FIFA has helped a lot, and a lot of, you know, places like this, like BBFC and this pickup we have going on in Venice where it's inclusive for everybody.
3: And the more kids play, the better chances of unearthing the game's next big star. Peter Stefanovic, Sky News.
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0: Sky News will be back after this short break.
1: Pauline Hanson to address the press club this hour. As a majority say, One Nation is ready to govern. Donald Trump criticises Benjamin Netanyahu over Israel's attacks on Lebanon.
2: I've had a great relationship with Bibi, but now Bibi has to be more responsible with respect to Lebanon.
1: And in sport, the Blues and Maroons finalised preparations ahead of Origin 2.
3: And in weather, windy conditions with further showers and thunderstorms across the south of the country. Plus, we've got the latest for you on El Nino over on Channel 601.
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1: One Nation leader Pauline Hanson to address.

0: Pauline Hanson founded One Nation in 1997. I'm sure even she wouldn't have thought that her first address here to the National Press Club nearly 30 years later would be as the preferred Prime Minister of Australia. But that is where the polls have her placed. One Nation, the biggest party, most popular party in every major poll. We saw her arriving here at the National Press Club a few moments ago. In fact, she's just walked into the room behind me. This speech today, they know, the One Nation Insiders team, that this is a key moment where Pauline Hanson will be speaking not just to supporters, but maybe those who are One Nation curious. They might know the name Pauline Hanson, they might have seen clips over the years, but they'll be looking to her today as somebody who is putting herself forward as a potential leader of the nation. Now, in terms of the contents of the speech today, well, the details have been kept pretty tight to the One Nation leader's chest, but we're told, Kieran, and the sources I've spoken to, not to expect a great deal of policy depth today. This is not going to be about laying out a policy agenda or a platform for One Nation. This will be about effectively setting the stage for the next 2 years, where Pauline Hanson and the One Nation team will then be rolling out policies and positions on a range of different issues. So this will be, if you like, Kieran, Pauline Hanson's big statement, her biggest statement to the nation in a 30-year political career, as she attempts to make that pitch to the nation that she and her team, if they're not ready today, then they will be ready in 2 years to govern.
1: Cam, I'll talk to you ahead of the speech. So Cameron will be in the address. Of course, our colleague Tom Connell is moderating. He's the president of the National Press Club and will be live there, back there in about 15 minutes. But I want to go outside the club now. Protesters are rallying in Canberra ahead of Pauline Hanson's address. Ruben Spargo is outside. What's it like there? What sort of numbers have shown up?
2: Kieran, well, as we've heard, this is a highly anticipated event at the National Press Club where we're expecting journalists to press Pauline Hanson on a range of issues. But outside, there is about 40 protesters who have gathered to rally against Pauline Hanson's visit. They're trying to make their presence felt with chants and signs. They're from the Canberra Socialist Club and they accuse Pauline Hanson and her supporters of promoting racist views and anti-her immigration policy. They've been met by a police presence surrounding the venue here down in Canberra, but also steel fences which have blocked off the entrance to the venue, something that isn't even done for the Prime Minister. So security, they're not taking any risks inside. We know federal police are protecting Pauline Hanson and ensuring that she is safe. These demonstrations are ongoing, Kieran, as we wait for Pauline Hanson to begin her address. Kieran?
1: Ruben, thank you. And as we've mentioned, Tom Connell hosting the One Nation leader for that Q&A. The address is at 12:30. Questions from the press gallery throughout as well, all kicking off within the half hour now. We'll be back live to preview with Cameron in just and Ruben in just a moment. First, so we've got to check in with some other big news internationally. Donald Trump warning the Israeli Prime Minister to be responsible when it comes to Lebanon, saying that Israel did too much with a retaliation attack earlier this week. The message from President Trump comes days before the peace deal with Iran comes into effect.
3: Smiles all round. Family photo day for Donald Trump and the rest of the G7 leaders in France.
4: Thank you.
5: Thank you. Thank you.
3: The setting in Evian is picturesque, but the image these leaders want to project is one of peace, including between the US and Iran.
6: Not going to acquire a nuclear weapon. If they do, all hell will rain down on them. The one thing that's happening that's of note, frankly, the only thing that really matters to me, is Iran will never have a nuclear weapon. And it says it loud and clear. They're not going to develop it. They're not going to buy it. They're not going to do anything with it. And if they do, they suffer unbelievable consequences.
3: Donald Trump has vowed to release the full Memorandum of Understanding signed with Iran.
6: Actually, I'll not only release it, I'll probably have a press conference and read it to you word by word so that the press covers it accurately. What I'd like to do is send it to Congress saying you shouldn't approve it, and I'll get it approved. Because they do whatever I say, they want to do the opposite.
3: The MOU calls for an end to the fighting on all fronts, including in Lebanon, and with the conflict between Israel

0: Israel and Hezbollah critical to the success of the US-Iran deal, the American president delivered an extraordinary broadside at Israel and its prime minister, Benjamin Netanyahu.
1: I didn't like that he did an attack based on a, you know, there's a very minor little thing with some drones that were released, and he ends up doing a very, I saw that attack. I saw where that bomb went. Did you see what happened? That was too much. You know, you can do too much also. But we've had a very effective relationship. Without us, without the United States, there would be no Israel. Without me, there would be no Israel, because no other president was willing to do what I did. I've had a great relationship with Bibi, but now Bibi has to be more responsible with respect to Lebanon.
0: Ministers in the Israeli government have already expressed their frustration over a deal they don't see as binding. And Prime Minister Netanyahu has vowed Israel will defend itself against the Iranian-backed terror group. While Donald Trump edges closer to the deal with Iran coming into effect and more negotiations with Iran on the critical nuclear issues, he's also found an unlikely ally when it comes to another conflict zone.
2: I'm going to say something positive about Trump. So hold on. Trump's 20-point plan for Gaza is actually a pathway to security for Israel, reconstruction for Gaza, and the possibility of self-determination, however defined, for the Palestinians. There are a lot of people who reject it because Trump did it, but it's the only game in town.
0: Hillary Clinton in Donald Trump's corner, 11 years to the day since he took these steps and went on to beat her to become America's 45th president. In Washington, D.C., Jonathan Kersley, Sky News.
3: Let's return now to the press club, the address by Pauline Hanson. I want to get the thoughts of the former Deputy Prime Minister Michael McCormack. He's the Shadow Minister for Water and Veterans now. Michael McCormack, thanks for your time. What do you want to see from Pauline Hanson today, given, according to some polls, she's seen as the preferred Prime Minister? According to our Sky News Pulse today, the primary vote for One Nation is still shows it's the most popular party right now.
4: Well, according to some polls, which account for 0.005% of the population, that's the number of respondents who are taking part in these polls. But we have to take it seriously. We have to, as a coalition, show up, turn up and put up. Now, Pauline Hanson needs to explain at the press club today her housing policy, how, in fact, permanent residents have to sell their homes within 2 years or face 10 years jail. She has to explain her economic narrative, how she is going to pay for all of the things that she suggests that she's going to do. And there are economists out there who are saying this is going to cost tens of billions of dollars to the bottom line just for some of the quick slogans that Pauline is putting out there at the moment. So she's got a bit of explaining to do. I'll be very fascinated to see the questions put to her and, moreover, the answers that she gives to those questions.
3: Are you concerned, though, Michael, and I understand the points you're making, but are you worried that we're going beyond a threshold here where a lot of people who are supporting One Nation don't care? They've had enough. And regardless of what she says, they're going to back her.
4: Look, I do hear a bit of that, but I was at Boral last night where the National Party reformed our branch there. Not that long ago, we reformed a branch in the Southern Tablelands. Certainly, people are coming out also to support the policies that the Nationals are putting forward in a coalition. And they too are worried about whether Pauline Hanson, in fact, takes over the country and changes the whole dynamic. I mean, the world is upside down at the moment when Hillary Clinton is agreeing with Donald Trump. You know, there's something going on in politics. You really do. But look, we just have to, as members of parliament, turn up in our electorates, make sure that people know that we're listening and acting on their concerns in when we get to Canberra, and work hard, electorate by electorate, seat by seat, street by street, basically. And if we do that, I think people will certainly listen to the narrative. Angus Taylor had a great budget in reply speech the other day. Matt Canavan's been out expressing his vision for the country, which getting back to making sure that we use the resources that we have under our feet to the best possible advantage for all Australians. It's an interesting time. We've got 2 years to make sure that we can get our act together and get re-elected. Or elected.
3: And also interesting... it's so interesting as well watching this dynamic at play with the press club, journalists there, the mainstream media, as it's called by, that's what most of them are, not all, but most of the members of the press gallery are. But it'll be this dynamic as well, potentially, where Pauline Hanson will seek to make that as a... And you know, if she cops unfair questions or a lack of respect, yeah, fair enough. But this is the shtick that we've seen from Donald Trump as well, saying attacking fake news and all that sort of stuff.
4: Well, what she claims is unfair questions is journalists just doing their job, Kieran. And I've been a journalist, I've been a politician. And that question the other day, the reporter asked her quite interestingly about her plane travel. Any politician worth their salt should have just answered that in a plain fashion and a straightforward way. And the fact that she left another press conference with calling a journalist a nasty name, that's not how you should treat journalists. They are just doing their job. I mean, we saw on the night of David Farley's election to Farah, there were certain news organisations, let's call them for what they are, the ABC, weren't allowed into some of those things that went on, not just on that night, but in elsewhere during the by-election. This is not the way you treat the media. The media are there for transparency. The media are there for free speech, and that's the democratic way. And you can't pick and choose which news organisations you're going to give your stories and your three-line slogans to.
3: Former Deputy Prime Minister Michael McCormack, I'll see you next week. Thanks. You'll be back here for Parliament. We'll catch you then. Coming up next, we're live to our reporters at the Press Club, a full preview of Pauline Hanson's historic address. That's coming up right here on Sky News. Stay with us.
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1: The Blues have opted against a traditional game day team walk in Melbourne as we count down to Origin 2. Let's go live to Melbourne. Our reporter Steph Clarkson is with the Blues. Josh Bristow is with the Maroons. Steph, to you first. New South Wales, one win away from wrapping up the series.
2: They sure are. It's very exciting times here down in Blues camp. Now, the Blues did opt out of doing their traditional team walk as they did in game one as well. They decided back in January that this would be the case. They said that instead of doing that traditional team walk, they'd meet in the hotel lobby, go upstairs and play some games together, doing ping pong and some team bonding experiences rather than coming out into the public and going for a walk. So a really interesting approach from the Blues. But the big talking point out of that camp today is surrounding head coach Laurie Daly. Now, there's been reports that a couple of Blues players have come out and said that his rev up before the game are putting them to sleep rather than getting them up and about. Now, we know the Blues didn't start that well in game one, so they're looking to make a really, really good start again tonight in game two, but the club and the team, in full support of Laurie Daly. They're saying that he is the man to do the job. He's the man they want as that head coach. He may take a different sort of approach to how he revs the team up. It might not be as pumping up as they usually would have, but tonight they say instead he's more of a hugger. He's more of a person that they want to be up and in his grill and like going around with him like that. Now, Matt King, their assistant coach, was emphatically denying of the reports that he wasn't revving them up and the team had lost his trust. This is what he had to say a little bit earlier.
3: I've heard what's happened the last couple of days, and it really annoys me, Denny, when journalists who haven't stepped one foot inside our camp start to talk about what happens inside our four walls. Laurie's got the support of all of us, from players to staff, to the board, like to everyone at New South Wales. We love Laurie Daly. He is coached at an exceptionally high level and he's got all our support. And like I said, before you write something, come and sit down with the man or spend some time with him before you write anything. It just annoys me, that stuff. We haven't mentioned it as a group. It's not a thing for us. We know it's not true. So if you're going to give something that's not true life and air, then you're just creating something that's not true. So it's... Yeah, it hasn't been mentioned. And Loz has got our full support. He doesn't need to know that. We give him a cuddle every time. Every morning, he's a handshake and cuddle person, Laurie Daly. And he copped him. He would have copped 30 cuddles this morning.
2: KG, so some very strong words from assistant coach Matt King backing Laurie Daly. The Blues look to make it 2-from-2 and win the 2026 Origin Series.
1: Yeah, indeed. If they win 2-0, who cares? Cuddles or rev up? It all becomes a bit irrelevant, doesn't it, Steph? And Josh Bristow is with us. A lot of the build-up from a Queensland point of view is about the superstar Reece Walsh.
4: Yeah, it's always about Reece Walsh, isn't it, Kieran, whenever he's involved in a game of footy. I know a lot of people sort of just tune in for grand finals and Origins, and the last time they would have seen Reece Walsh would have been when he played maybe the best individual game of rugby league ever in the 2025 grand final. It hasn't really gone to plan for him this year at the Brisbane Broncos. He is out of form and he was overlooked for game one, but due to a couple of injuries and other circumstances, he has been rushed back into the team in an unfamiliar role, you have to say, on the bench. Now, he's played all of his NRL career at fullback. He did come through the juniors in the halves as a 5'8", and I can tell you, having watched a bit of Queensland train over the last 10 days, he has sort of slotted in those two positions. Queensland have also teased he might come on as sort of a roving middle ball link-up type player, as Kalyn Ponga did when he debuted back in 2018. But they're keeping their cards very, very close to their chest. When, if Reece Walsh will get on tonight at the MCG. Take a listen to assistant coach Matt Ballon.
5: Yeah, no, we don't know what's happening with Reece Walsh either. So, obviously, the way the bench is structured now, you get a chance to pick two other players. So, you know, Reece has been playing some pretty good footy, I'd say, for the Broncos. And so we'll use him in the way that we need to. Who knows what that looks like for the game. Yeah, game situation, injuries, how the game's going. But like I said, the bench has so much flexibility these days where it lets you choose players like Reece, and he might get on or he might not. It just depends how the game's going. So, you know, he's been in, well, he's one of the best attackers in the game. So that's what I like about him being on the bench. It gives us flexibility, and we can make that choice when we get to that point. I think when anyone comes into the Queensland camp, there's a lot of humility. There's a lot of history and a lot of culture in this team. So he's come in and he's showed the respect that the jersey deserves. He's prepared really well. He's got Billy Slater, one of the best fullbacks in the world, to learn off, and he's embraced that part of the game. So for me, coaching him back at the Broncos and seeing him come in here has been a really refreshment for him. Obviously, it's been a bit of a tough year for the Bronx, and hopefully he can come back and be in really good form when he plays for them.
4: So it'll be one of the most intriguing storylines of the night, when and where Reece Walsh plays. Obviously, I'm not a first-grade footballer, Kieran, but if you get to sort of the 60 minutes and you're gassed, you've made 40 tackles, the last person I'd want to see is a fresh Reece Walsh running onto the MCG.
6: Absolutely.
4: And he needs to be good. Queensland need to win if they're to force a decider back home at Suncorp.
1: Yeah, indeed. Well, he's the person for the job, isn't he? He's an absolute superstar. We've seen him do it plenty of times. Thank you, Josh. Let's look at the World Cup now. The USA bracing for a physical onslaught from the Socceroos in the showdown in Seattle on Saturday. Luke Doherty's at the Socceroos camp in California. Luke, an injury concern for the Americans. What's the latest amid some of the hype in the build-up to the match as well? We're hearing some of the American pundits with a bit of a few niggles here and there towards the Australians. How's that all going down with the Socceroos?
7: Yeah, they're trying to just use it as fuel, not take it personally, but one of them, CBS's Mike Grella, who we showed a little bit earlier on First Edition today, has been a constant antagonist, and you'll be able to see some of his comments throughout the course of the afternoon and evening on Sky News as well. But they are dealing with an injury concern, the US, and not just any injury concern. They are dealing with one to their biggest and brightest star, Christian Pulisic. He is the guy who has the biggest profile when it comes to football or soccer here in the United States. So he picked up a little bit of a calf complaint in their 4-1 win over Paraguay that opened their World Cup campaign. He'd already set up two goals by the time he was substituted at halftime. Since then, hasn't been able to train with the main group. He trained away and did some drills by himself yesterday and was only sighted in the US gym today, at least in the 30 minutes the cameras were able to film training. Now, all of this comes after Pulisic also copped some heavy fire when the Socceroos played the USA in a 2-1 eventual loss for the Aussies in Colorado late last year. He was substituted after half an hour of that game. And some of the challenges committed by the Aussies on that day left the US absolutely fuming on the pitch. They thought it was a so-called friendly. The Aussies had other ideas. And we heard from Sebastian Berhalter, one of their midfielders, today about what that taught the US and the mentality that they need to take onto the field against the Aussies.
8: We're American, we don't take and I think that's something that he really put in. And, you know, he's, even though he's Argentinian, he has that mindset of like, look, this is what we do, you know, and this is who we are and this is what America's about. So I think he just, you know, even from an outside perspective, he showed, you know, us Americans what we're about. And, you know, he really drills that into us. And I think that's something that, you know, has helped us this last cycle.
9: Sebastian Berhalter from the American team was interviewed today and talking about the approach of the team and said, we're Americans, we don't take shit. I just wonder if you had any response to that after the team played them last year.
10: No. I've got no response to that. I mean, we don't take it either. I think we're just out there to play a game of football, to win and to do our best. And, yeah, it doesn't matter what he said.
7: Kieran, the Aussies' heroics already at this World Cup, even though it's just one win against Turkey, already attracting the attention. Some of the Australian players, like Alessandro Ciccardi, of some of the biggest clubs in Europe. You can expect that to be a theme throughout the course of this World Cup campaign.
1: Yeah, Patrick Beach, I reckon, might attract a bit as well. Good on you. Thank you, Luke. Victorian Premier Jacinda Allen under pressure after refusing to say how much alleged corruption on major projects has cost taxpayers. Georgie Dickerson is in Melbourne, our state political reporter. Will Victorians ever learn the cost?
6: Well, at this stage, it doesn't seem like it, Kieran. Now, the figure of $15 billion was speculated by the author of the Rotting from the Top report, Jeffrey Watson. He was looking into corrupt and criminal behaviour within Victoria's big build work sites and speculated that $15 billion of funds had been mismanaged, some of that falling into the hands of criminals. Now, the Premier has been quizzed overnight about the real figure, if she didn't believe it was that $15 billion figure. What did she think the figure and the cost to taxpayers actually was?
11: How much has that crime and corruption in the CFMEU cost Victorian taxpayers?
12: Well, we have taken action, Sarah.
11: No,
12: we took
11: how much
12: immediate
11: has it
12: action
11: cost? How much
12: to give
11: has
12: police,
11: it cost?
12: Well, I'm authority that Premier, and additional powers to investigate this work now.
11: That is not an answer to the question. Have you not asked the question?
12: Well, Sarah, we have absolutely acted quickly and strongly. And this is by taking the action to support Victoria Police, to give them additional powers, to go after this criminal behaviour.
6: It has been a tense week already for the Victorian Premier. There was speculation yesterday of a potential leadership spill. This didn't eventuate, but it does follow recent negative polling towards the Premier. A net approval rating of negative 37%, making her the least popular Premier in the country. The Prime Minister was here in Victoria today, and I asked him if he believed that Premier Jacinta Allan was the right person to lead Labor.
13: Do you think Jacinta Allan is the right person to lead Labor this election? She's currently polling as the most unpopular Premier in the country.
14: She is absolutely the right person. She's very passionate about the needs of Victoria, and she's the right person to continue to take Victoria forward rather than for Victoria to go into what would be a shambolic collection of right-wing parties all competing to race to the bottom.
1: The Prime Minister there earlier in the day. Let's go now back to the press club. We're not far away. Pauline Hanson's historic address. We've got reporters inside and outside the club. Cam Redden getting ready to ask a question first of all. And I guess, Cam, when you go in there, there's an expectation. Pauline Hanson will be combative. We know that. We've seen her over many years. That is her style. And the press gallery, yourself included, need to be ready for that.
15: Strap in, Kieran. This will not be boring. A half-hour speech and then half an hour to 45 minutes of questions. We are told this is going to be light on policy detail. We might get a bit more in the question session, but it will be heavy on impact. This is Pauline Hanson reintroducing her values, her priorities and her positions to the nation. It's the first of her career here at the National Press Club and her biggest address in 30 years in politics.
1: Cam, we'll let you get inside. You go and get ready for the show with Pauline Hanson, and Ruben is outside. Ruben, not many protesters. They were noisy, but not a massive number.
16: No, about 40, I think I counted, Kieran. They were trying to make their presence felt with chants and signs, but they've all gone home now, maybe to watch the address itself. Police weren't taking any chances, though. There has been a large security presence. The front door to the National Press Club cordoned off with fencing. This is something that isn't even done for the Prime Minister, Kieran. Members of this crowd were from the Canberra Socialist Club, but as I mentioned, they've gone
1: home. Ruben, thanks so much. Let's go live. Sir Tom Connell now introducing Pauline Hanson. Here he is.
17: Hanson entered politics in 1996. 30 years later, she's giving her first address at the National Press Club. It's fair to say she's packed in a little bit during that time, though. There have been plenty of controversies. Arguably no politician in modern Australia has been as divisive, but nor has there been someone who has inspired such depth of devotion from her supporters. The then member for Oxley had her seat abolished and lost her re-election bid in Blair in 1998. There was even a brief stint in jail in 2003 for electoral fraud. That was a conviction that was quashed, though, just 11 weeks later. And 11 weeks after her release, she was on Dancing with the Stars, which took her from political pariah to breakfast TV celebrity. Despite that fame, between 1998 and 2015, there were 8 failed attempts to win a seat in Queensland, New South Wales and federal parliaments, often just missing out, and she often noted preferences were a factor. In 2016, the drought was broken. Pauline Hanson was back, and with the balance of power in the Senate, the party's impact in the House at that stage was yet to be felt, 1.3% of the national vote. It grew slowly. 2019, 3.1%. 2022, 5%. 2025, 6.4%. But today, a year after the last election and every major opinion poll, One Nation is in the mid to high 20s and leading both major parties. It's outperformed the coalition on primary vote in the South Australian election and easily won the Farah by-election. Opinion polls and momentum suggest, albeit a long way out from the next election, she could in 2 years' time either run the country or have a strong say in who does. So, what would she change and how would she do it? For the record, the club has also invited the leaders of the Liberal and Greens parties to address the National Press Club, and the Prime Minister, of course, and Leader of the Nationals have both addressed the club earlier this year. I remind our members the club will have a podcast of this address on our website later today. Let's begin by welcoming Senator Pauline Hanson.
18: Thank you very much, Tom, and thank you very much for being here. Well, first of all, I've got to welcome my team, the One Nation team in Parliament, my colleagues, my cohorts, whatever. They're on this journey with me, so thank you very much for being here. Also, I'd like to welcome you, the ladies and gentlemen, who've come here today to be part of this and listen to my address. Well, I am aware that I am at the National Press Club, but I am delighted that I can speak to the people of Australia, and they are the people to whom I am accountable. Just to get things out of the way too, I think it's important, is Channel 9 here? I just want to clarify that, no, Gina's jet is not broken, and I didn't come cattle class, or I did come cattle class, actually. So anyway, just if you're dwelling on that, what question you're going to ask me, I just want to get that out of the way. Well, also, I will say, don't expect a divisive welcome to country from me. This beautiful country belongs to all Australians born here and those who have come to join us. I would like to acknowledge the men and women that have sacrificed their lives for our democracy, our freedom, for our country, and also to those migrants, those people that have worked extremely hard, and those Australians born here with their blood, sweat and tears to build this nation into the beautiful country that it is today. For the record, my job may surprise you. I am elected to represent the concerns of the people of Queensland. I am also the leader of a political party, One Nation. So I have a responsibility to the wider Australian electorate. My overriding concern, and that of the people I talk to, is that politicians today are good at talking but not listening. They will do anything to get your vote, but when that has been achieved, the voter is ignored. The public are sick and tired of being ignored. So what has happened in recent times when I have listened? Well, I'll tell you what the issues are. Firstly, immigration and housing. According to the Housing Industry Association earlier this month, housing demand in Australia substantially outstrips housing supply. The HIA says the underlying problem we have is trying to fit 11 million households into 10 million homes. Unsustainable demand has been driven by several factors, but the biggest is high immigration. Let's give these numbers some perspective. In August 2000, the Australian Bureau of Statistics reported Australia's population as a whole is projected to grow from the current size of 19 million to between 24 and 28 million over the next 50 years. It's only 2026 and we have already passed 28 million. At the time, the ABS did not consider net overseas migration exceeding 110,000 per year. At the time, it was pretty much unthinkable. Fast forward to today. Net overseas migration in the first 3 years under this Albanese Labor government has totaled 1.27 million people, Let me repeat that. 1.27 million people under this current government. That's more than 423,000 per year. A total of more than 1.9 million people arrived in Australia from mid-2022 to mid-2025. Undeniably, immigration or immigration policy has our country in the state of crisis. At the centre of this crisis is the utterly flawed policy of multiculturalism. We cannot be a multicultural society. We are a multiracial society, but we must be monocultural. Australians must live under the one cultural umbrella. Now to the facts. As one of your own, Paul Kelly, reminded us recently, some of our best universities have nearly 50% of their enrolments being overseas students. Is that what the electorate wants or supports? 32% of our population, 8.8 million people, have been born overseas. Is that what Australia supports? In the 2021 census, more than half of Australian residents, 51.5%, were born overseas or had one parent born overseas. 51.5%. Is that what supported by the Australian electorate? Is that what Australia wants? The comparable figure for the United States is 14%. Do Australians feel that the nation is losing its identity along with its values? We all know the answer to that. Let me amplify this issue of national identity and Australian values. Only a fool would ignore the growing language problem, which is a function of immigration. Again, the 2021 census showed that one in four people, 23%, speak a language other than English at home, the most common being Mandarin and Arabic. How can you generate social cohesion if people can't speak the language? In that same census, 872,000 people self-reported as speaking English not well or not at all. Under the failed policy of multiculturalism, all cultures are allowed equivalence to ours. Surely opposing that is not racist, it's common sense. My party is rightly called One Nation. It is clear what we stand for. One nation, under one flag, and proudly Australian. We oppose entirely people coming into this country and bringing with them the troubles they have left behind. Coming to this country and ignoring our values, our language, our traditions, our dress, and the fact that we are predominantly a Judeo-Christian society. It's time we woke up. Western civilization and its values are under siege. The people to whom I speak are fed up with hate preachers in some Sydney mosques. If they hate this country, they should be told to leave. Ed Husain, the writer, has written a book simply called The Islamist. In it, he explains why he joined radical Islam in Britain, what he saw inside, and why he left. The writer was from a loving family who taught him that Islam is a religion no different from being a Catholic or a Protestant. But he soon was taught that Islam is not a religion, but a political movement. And he learnt that, quote, Islamist groups pose a threat to this country that we, Muslims and non-Muslims alike, do not yet understand. Unquote. He says, quote, I illustrate the depth of the problem that now grips Muslim hearts and minds, and I lay bare what politicians and Muslim community leaders do not want you to know. Unquote. What do we do here? We turn a blind eye. Why? Because we are frightened. Well, I am not frightened, and nor is One Nation. There is no room for hate preachers in this country. If they have arrived here, they will be deported. If they were born here, they will face the full force of the law. While ever I lead the party, I will not walk away from my commitment to get rid of social cancer. But Labor has allowed this immigration catastrophe to happen in the middle of a national housing crisis. So there is a housing crisis. But the not-so-smart thinkers in the Albanese government make changes to negative gearing. If you make a change to negative gearing, investment will move away from housing. That is common sense. But common sense is not common. And what will this do to the rental market? We haven't been able to house everyone already yet. Yet Labor has been bringing more than 1,375 people per day for the past 3 years. Just 2 months ago, SQM research showed the national rental vacancy rate was just 1%. It was just 0.5% in Perth, 0.7% in Adelaide, and 0.8% in Brisbane. It was only 0.4% in Hobart and Darwin. In the same month, the median weekly rent across Australia, capital cities, reached $680. That's a $35,000 a year after tax. How many Australians can really afford that? According to the Productivity Commission, in January this year, there were more than 250,000 applicants waiting for social housing in a country that's supposed to be as rich as us. 43% of lower income renters were experiencing rental stress. Up to 3.2 million people in Australia were at risk of losing their home. Disgraceful. And we know that around 130,000 Australians are sleeping rough every night. Even the Treasury's own forecast shows housing demand will exceed supply for at least the next 5 years. 2 years ago, I tried to secure a national plebiscite on immigration numbers. As usual, most of the Senate dismissed the notion of giving Australians a direct say on policy and voted it down. During the debate, I distinctly remember Coalition Senator Paul Scar saying, well, the issue was too complex to put to the Australian people. That disgusting comment says all you need to know about the political establishment's contempt for the Australian people, contempt for their intelligence, and contempt for the very concept of actually listening to them. I'm always listening, and that's why my policy to slash immigration reflects what most Australians want. The press might consider reflecting on this and better consider why more Australians trust One Nation on immigration policy than anyone else. The story is simple. My views haven't changed. Other political parties are simply following me. It's why my policy will restrict immigration from places immersed in extremism like radical Islam, because that's what most Australians want, especially after Bondi and the return of ISIS bride terrorists. Make no mistake here. One Nation is dedicated to fighting against radical Islam, and the obvious threat it represents to the peace of our country and the safety of our community. I will not hesitate to call it out for being incompatible with Australian values and our way of life, for its hatred and its love of deadly violence. If we want a secure and peaceful world, radical Islam must be destroyed. There is no place for it in Australia, and my party and I won't tolerate it. Now let's talk about the cost of living. The Salvation Army's latest Red Shield report released in May this year is not easy to read. It reveals the plight of increasing numbers of low-income Australians who now need help just to get by. Thousands of Australians are seeking this help every day. Organisations like the Salvos are so overwhelmed with demand, they're having to turn people away. Of the 4,400 people surveyed, 19% said they'd eaten food from a rubbish bin in the past 12 months.

0: Thank you, Senator. Just in case it needs clarifying, we had no knowledge of what happened here. Maybe Banksy's big in Australian politics, I'm not sure. So
1: just tell me, is this another first?
0: I believe it is.
1: I get a lot of firsts in my life.
0: I believe it is. So there you go. We've ticked off another one. I'm going to get straight into it. I know my colleagues are champing at the bit. You finished on the media. I might start on that. And obviously you've got massive interest in your party now. You're leading in the polls and you mentioned that scrutiny comes with that. For the next election, will you hold daily news conferences for a travelling press pack and allow all media organisations to attend?
1: Well, I did tell you I was banning the ABC, and I've also banned The Guardian as well. As I said, I'm not going to be anyone's football to kick around when you want to. I'm here I want truthful, honest reporting from the media. You will have access to me. Yes, I will. Because the public must know that we are going to answer the questions for the public, but with truth and honesty, and that's all I expect. That's all I've ever asked.
0: Would there be a clean slate, though, for the start of a campaign, perhaps? Allow everyone there and see what you think?
1: Well, we've got about 1.5 years before the campaign. Let's see how it goes between now and then. If you want to keep bashing me around, I don't forget. I'm like a bloody old elephant. I won't forget.
0: A lot of questions to come. Please keep it to one. Don't respect me. Respect your colleagues instead. Michelle Grattan begins from The Conversation.
2: Senator, there'll be a lot of questions on policy, but I'd like to try and clear up one matter first. The other day, you accused the late Tim Fischer of calling you a witch and said that he'd said he wanted you burnt at the stake, or you should be burnt at the stake.
1: Burnt at the stake, correct.
2: Made this allegation a few decades ago. It was denied by Mr. Fischer at the time, and nobody has been able to find a record, including his biographer, who did a very thorough job on a couple of editions. Tim Fischer's widow is now upset about this. I wonder if you can provide evidence for your claim, or if not, would you admit that you might be mistaken?
1: Oh, I'm not mistaken, Michelle. I read it in the newspaper myself. Now, read something good like that about yourself. It's like, wow, whoa. So anyway, I don't deny reading it. It was back many years ago, 96, 97, I can't pick what year it was, but it was definitely written in the newspaper.
2: Thank you.
0: Mark Riley from the Seven Network.
3: Mark Riley, Senator from the Seven Network. You said in your speech, One Nation will look after working Australians. Just want to examine a little of your record. You criticised minimum wage increases. You opposed same jobs, same pay. You voted against casual workers' rights, wage theft criminalisation, and workplace protections for the gig economy, and you've argued recently again for more powers for bosses to sack workers. How is any of that helping working Australians?
1: Well, I'd tell you, Mark, is it really working for small businesses out there, industries and manufacturing? And I was speaking to one business person. He said the latest increase is going to cost him $50,000 for his business. And he said, I've got to find $100,000 to pay that. He said, I'm going to have to let people go. So it is a great concern. You need to look at the other side of the ledger. Can businesses afford and pay that? I understand there is a struggle that is happening in people being able to afford and pay their bills. But there has to be a balance. As I said, I've been in small business. This government hasn't. Albanese and Chalmers haven't. You have to have a balance there by all means. Why is increase in cost of living? Because of the electricity charges. That's the main thing, which has cost us business right across the whole board. Charges there. Industrial relations, I can assure you, needs a complete overhaul because it's not working. Businesses also tell me you can't sack people these days. They're on their phones, they don't work, they don't turn up, they actually are lazy. And businesses are tied to it. They've had enough. They want change. You talk about same pay. If you're male or female, you do get the same pay. That's all smoke and mirrors, what they're telling you. If you're an airline pilot, male, female, you get the same pay. Your hostess, same pay. You do the work, you're same pay. The difference is that if women take time off and they are not paid their wages, because they're not working, fair enough. Why should a business pay them if they're not at work? That's the difference. That's why the pay gap is there.
0: David Spears from the ABC.
4: Senator, thank you. Just picking up on your point about not changing over the years, One idea you have advocated over many years is for a flat tax. A couple of years ago in the Senate, you argued for a flat 25% tax rate to replace the progressive income tax system that we have. Is that still your view, or have you changed, and can you explain why?
1: David, we have to overhaul our tax system. We are one of the highest tax countries in the world. And when people have that, the money after paying their PAYE tax got in their pocket, we're paying another 10% on top of that again. There's only worked two ways, and this government, I don't trust them, because I believe that at the next election they're elected again with the Greens, they will introduce a death duties or inheritance tax. We have to get productivity up in the country, more people working, contributing. And if we can do that, the government will not be able to reach into the hands of Australians anymore. They need rein in the spending. What I want to have a look at, and I'm not going to give you where my head's at the moment for tax policy, I intend to speak to those experts, economists or people that I trust have a good understanding of our tax system. But before the next election, I will introduce a tax system for all Australians, give them incentives. Like now at the moment, we want pensioners, aged pensioners, veterans, and I am looking at students to be able to work unlimited hours, and they can then be taxed on that, but it doesn't affect their pensions or the healthcare card. I want income splitting. I want people to be able to split their incomes so that those families, whether the mum or dad, want to stay home and to give them help. But we've got there's a lot of work to do. You need to actually rein in government spending, give tax breaks here, and those people who are working overtime, they then should have, don't tax them to the hilt, let them do as much overtime as they can.
0: Phil Currie from the AFR.
5: Thanks, Tom. Hi, Senator.
1: Hello, Phil.
5: You didn't mention in your speech, but you have been critical in the past about foreign aid.
1: About foreign aid?
5: Foreign aid, yeah, level of foreign aid. Over the past decade or so, as we've seen the sort of rise of China in the region and governments here of both persuasions, Coalition and Labor, have increasingly relied on aid as a form of soft diplomacy, especially in the Pacific, to push back at the incursion, if you like, of China. Have you changed your views on foreign aid? Do you see a value in it from a geostrategic position, or are you still largely opposed? Are you still of the same views you held for a long time?
1: Well, as long as it's spent well, when I hear, and I just heard recently from the foreign aid that's going to Papua New Guinea, and I've heard this for years and years and years, decades, the corruption that goes on there and the amount that is actually wasted. I've got Australians, as I said, 130,000 Australians living in poverty here who can't get a roof over their head. And we're giving foreign aid to countries that don't respect it, and corruption that's happening there, that needs to change. You talk about the Chinese. The amount of money that we've helped with our Pacific partners, and we've given them foreign aid, only still allow to the Chinese to come in there, their Belt and Road project supports that they're building, that's like they've said to us, up you, we're actually going to just, you know, take the Chinese and have them here. There has to be give and take. If you want Australian hard-earned taxpayer dollars, well, there has to be, you work with us. And China is a real big concern to me, where we're headed with that. Foreign aid, in the right places, but Phil, I also believe, clean up our own backyard first. And when I can look, put a roof over the people's heads, put food on the table for our Australian people, and not see the starvation that's happening with children and people, then we might be able to increase and help others.
0: So if a country accepts foreign aid from China, then we wouldn't give it?
1: Sorry?
0: Were you saying essentially that if a country accepts foreign aid from China, then we wouldn't give it as well? That would be a...
1: My concern is they are still accepting from China. If China is our biggest concern, I think that we need to really look at the relationship that they have with China and how it's going to impact on us. If we've been, you know, propping up these countries for many years, Tom, you know, we have to realise the threat. We cannot disregard China. We have to realise the threat that it could be in our vicinity.
0: Katina Curtis from the West Australian.
6: Senator Katina from the West Australian, You said just before One Nation's candidates and its leadership will prove we can deliver. You've clearly been professionalising the party structure. I'm wondering if you can walk us through how you are going about vetting candidates and staff. Does it go beyond police checks and looking at bankruptcy records? And what are your red lines for who you'll hire or who you want to represent you?
1: We are. We've stepped up the vetting process that we have at the moment. So they go through a whole vetting process, even an international vetting process, plus what's here with their Facebook pages, what they put, what they've said in the past, and are they really compatible with our policies and do they believe in what we're wanting to achieve and do. So that's a process that we're going through. Unlike, you know, we are... I think One Nation's scrutinised a hell of a lot more than any other political party, and the focus has always been on us. And you really need to have a look at the other political parties, the problems that they've had over the years. But don't forget that I've only been back running this party again since 2015 in the elections that we had. We didn't have the big machine behind us. So we've actually had to build that. And over that period of time, I've got the strong foundations now. We've improved our resources. We've actually got more people on board. We've now have got some time behind us of that last 10, 11 years.
0: Greg Brown from The Australian.
7: Senator Hanson, you mentioned in your speech that Australians were getting hit by high interest rates. What could we expect from a One Nation government's relationship with the Reserve Bank? If you think rates are too high, will you be pressuring the governor and the board to cut? And in a more general sense, would you seek for a One Nation government to have a greater influence over interest rate decisions?
1: You can't. The RBA is totally different to the executive of the government, right? So you shouldn't be influencing and telling them. What the government has to do is pull their heads in with their spending. I'd get rid of the climate change department, the Aboriginal department, and also those duplication of some of those with education and the health departments that are duplicated with the states. We can cut a lot of spending. NDIS needs to be cut back. But what the government is doing now, they're actually going to reduce it by 160,000 Australians. Some of those possibly really do need that help and assistance with NDIS. They're going to deny them. So what we need to do is go after the rorters, the scammers, the people that are ripping off the system to pull back the cost to the NDIS, which is about $52 billion now at the moment. They've done nothing about it. This government did nothing about it. Well, I'll give credit to Bill Shorten. He was the best minister. The previous government under Stuart Roberts and Linda Reynolds were hopeless in this area.
7: So you wouldn't replicate what Donald Trump has been doing in the US in putting pressure on the Fed to cut rates?
1: If you actually rein in your spending, interest rates are going up as connected with inflation. If you pull in government spending, stop wasting the dollars and pay down our debt, that is going to not reflect on the RBA. Get prosperity up in the country. Where is our small businesses? 50,000 have closed under this government. Over 1,400 industries and manufacturing gone. Jobs are going to be gone. So the way they've run this country, they've run it into the ground. That's why the high inflation, and that's why we also have interest rates going up. And the governor, she doesn't want to put it up, but the writing's on the wall that they can't keep it down.
0: One of the government waste initiatives is withdrawing from the UN. I think it's a few hundred million dollars. The commentary on that is that, well, every recognised country in the world's part of it. No one's ever withdrawn, but we could lose shipping rights, aviation links, passports wouldn't work at swipe gates, visas might take weeks or months. Do you think Australians want that to happen to save a few hundred million dollars?
1: The average Australian out there, yes, they do. Look, Tom, what it is with the UN, we saw the control that I feel that we've lost control over our country. You know, you can work with other countries by all means, but I believe in our own sovereignty. I believe in our own governments. And I don't believe that we should be dictated to the UN or other countries. If you don't do this, we're going to put restrictions on you. And we're going to tell you what to do. I went to the European Union. I spoke to them over there. And we were asking about, you're going to give us a free trade deal for Australia. And you know what they turned and they said to me, and I asked the question, they said, not until you actually comply with climate change policies. So it's basically, you will do what we say. That's not the country that I want, Tom. You work with the other countries and you try and do right. But my duty is to the Australian people.
0: So are you looking to, for example, renegotiate shipping lane rights with every country in the world? And
1: no, I'm not talking about that. Rights. Tom, I'm not getting into
0: being...
1: Tom, I'm not getting into that now with that, about shipping rights and all the rest of it. So what I say, we need to look at our where we are with the United Nations. And I'm telling you, I'm a person that wants to govern our own country, go down the path that we want to, and I've seen that we've been dictated to on too many occasions, and people want their sovereignty back.
0: I wasn't saying you want to do that, but that could be a consequence of pulling out from the UN.
1: But Tom, you know, let's see what happens at the time. Where it's at least 2 years down the track.
0: Okay. James Masola from the SMH and The Age.
8: Thanks for your speech, Senator, and also for your appearance here today. Hope we see you back here soon. A simple question for you. Reflecting on your speech, your comments about migration and multiculturalism and what have you, is Australia in danger of being swamped by Muslim migration?
1: Not if I got any say in it, won't be.
8: You think that's happening now, though, Senator? Is that part of your concern, that we are heading...
1: As I said, it's radical Islam. That is my grave concern. And we've seen, over the period of time, I think we've got 18,000 people on Asia watch lists at the moment, and probably 220 very serious. In a country like this... What about, you know, what happened in Bondi, which I have expressed? We can't keep up with the personnel to keep an eye on these people. I'm not apologising for anything. And I've seen too much footage on our TVs from what's happened in Britain, Canada, France, Germany. They're all just absolutely, I won't say it.
8: So that's something you're guarding against?
1: S-holes. Yes, and I don't want Australia to become like that.
0: Sarah Martin from The Guardian.
9: Senator Hanson, Sarah Martin from The Guardian. Taxpayers are paying more than $150,000 a year for your daughter, Lee Hanson, to seemingly campaign full-time in Tasmania, while employed as a political advisor for a New South Wales senator. Did you have any role in appointing her to that position?
1: Honestly, you never give up. I've never seen a person that's such a trashy journalist, you know, and what you put out all the time, you've got this obsession with constantly trying to pull down myself, my party, or Mrs. Reinhart. Whatever you do, you will be banned from my answering. I'll answer you this question today, but I'm telling you now, don't come near me for an interview in the future, because of 25 of your articles, it's always, 28 articles, is constantly bashing One Nation. You don't research properly, you don't know your information, and you will put out lies about me. Well, I've had enough of that. But I'll tell you that, no, I didn't get her that job. She got the job on her own merits by someone who actually wanted to employ her. Her abilities, her skills in HR, her abilities in working for the Tas University for 8 years, and was head of a department down there. So my daughter is very capable of doing it. And I feel very concerned that she might end up in the Senate with me. If I'm fortunate enough to get elected by the people of Queensland, you're going to have a lot to write about then, aren't you?
9: So you had no role in... So to clarify, you had no role in appointing her to that position, none whatsoever?
1: I've given you my answer.
9: Thank you.
0: You have had a lot of criticism of the major parties for the, you say, you know, poor standards that everyday Australians wouldn't accept. Do you get the optics of someone working in Tasmania while they're working for someone based in New South Wales?
1: Tom, there's a lot of people, and I remember that even Simon Birmingham had his staffer working in Tasmania.
0: He's
1: senior advisor. So it's not unusual for other members of parliament to have their staffers live elsewhere. You know, we could actually run the country through Zoom during COVID. We had our meetings on our computers. What is the problem now? Is it because it's One Nation? Or do you have a problem because it's my daughter? You know, you really, you know, need to go and have a look around instead of criticising me. And as long as the job's done, and I can assure you, Tom, I don't believe in nepotism. Either you can do the job or you can't do the job. If you can't do it, you won't be around me.
0: Next question, John Paul Yankee from NTD.
10: Senator, thanks for your talk today. I want to talk about your Indigenous Affairs portfolio. You mentioned one of the aspects of that there. You called it the Aborigines Department. It's the National Indigenous Australians Agency. You want to abolish that. It was set up by the Coalition Government. You want to abolish it. You've identified that that will save $4.5 billion in the programs and the grants that it provides. What are you envisaging happens to that money? Does it go back to mainstream departments? Because those programs fund things like housing, essential infrastructure, water security, jobs, ranger programs, cost of living measures, family and children's safety centres. What happens to those services if that money is taken out of that grant program? What happens to those Australians who live in remote communities?
1: Look, I agree about your concern, but my vision for Australia is that we're all Australians, regardless of race, colour, creed, where you are. We're all treated as Australians equally on an individual needs basis, not based on race. And with that, yes, that money will go into consolidated revenue, where any Australian can get that help if they need help. And all this money that we've paid out, probably about $30 billion plus a year, where's it gone? Where's the accountability? Where has the gap been closed? Where is the education for these young Aboriginals? Their health issues, their education, all this type of thing. And you can't tell me that in the classroom, because you're Aboriginal, you actually have, you know, you can have extra teaching in education and you have your
10: support
1: tools, everything paid for. And the child beside them is an Aboriginal, but they're in poverty as well. That's what I want to cut out.
10: You mentioned $30 billion there. Can I ask you where you get that figure from?
1: From state and federal. It's been advocated for many, many times through media outlets, that money that's spent. This is all the other programs that goes there. Even Aboriginal corporations are treated totally different to any other Australian corporation under ADSIC. The inequality, the differences have to change. If we want to be united as a nation and see ourselves as Australians, we have to stop this. That's where you will move forward and give benefits and hope to our children coming through.
10: Thank you, Senator.
0: Next question, Michael DePercy from The Spectator.
11: Thank you, Tom. Thank you, Senator Hanson, for your address. There are no hypotheticals about One Nation possibly being in government anymore. These are facts, and I wanted to ask you about the Australian Public Service, and particularly its major role in policy. In recent times, the APS has become increasingly politicised, or at least critiqued in that way. How do you see a One Nation government, let me say that again, a One Nation government, managing its relationship with the public service?
1: Look, it is still hypothetical, which if we're going to get there. And I've got to prove myself to the Australian people that we can actually do it. And I acknowledge that. And I'm not going to say, yes, we're going to be government. There's a lot of work to be done. The public service has been, I think, poorly run for a long, long time. And we've got bureaucrats in there who've had the attitude, oh, well, we're here for the long term, you just come and go. We're actually going to do what we want to do. I also blame the government, I blame the ministers who hold these portfolios, because I deal with them, I've spoken to them on the floor of Parliament and I listen to their comments. They are incompetent and they are useless. They don't know what they're doing, they don't know how to run their portfolios, and they rely on the departments and the bureaucrats to give them the information. I want to run a government that they, the ministers, will be across their briefs. They will know what they're talking about. They will tell the bureaucrats what's going to happen. Under One Nation, we will go in there and say, right, we'll get legislation passed, this is what we want to do. We'll go to the departments and heads and say, this is it, this is how you run it, not the other way around.
11: Thank you.
0: Dana Daniel from the Canberra Times.
12: Thank you, Senator, for your speech. Dana Daniel from the Canberra Times. You launched a Canberra branch of One Nation in November, but I don't believe it's held a meeting. No members have been allowed to speak to media. I'm wondering whether you have an active supporter base in the ACT. And Canberra cops a lot of criticism from Conservatives. You've spent a lot of time here in your career. How do you rate our nation's capital?
1: Look, I try to keep out of it as much as I possibly can.
6: Do you have...
1: Although I love my job, I'm here for...
6: Is that what you're telling local members?
1: No, we have started a branch here, and what I heard, the first meeting they had over 200 people there, so it's going extremely well in Canberra. Mark is the coordinator for it, and he has asked me to come. Mark, I'll come one day when I can. But, yes, no, we've got strong support in Canberra. Go to the Kingo. I tell you, I just get so many people come up to me wanting to have photos and talk to me, and they're really pleased to see me. So there is support in Canberra. Thanks.
0: You've got free speech on your policy, the website there, that you'll push for constitutional protection of free speech and work to repeal any laws that restrict it. So speaking of the local branches, if you had those free speech laws, would they allow One Nation to have any restrictions on media silence, social media bans or gag orders on people within branches?
1: Tom, so you're saying now, because I want free speech and I'd like to see it enshrined in our constitution to have free speech, by all means. So now you're saying, am I going to stop my branches from having free speech?
0: No, I'm asking, would your free speech laws still allow One Nation as a party to have gag orders on branch members?
1: When we've started up, and I only started up the branches last August, I wouldn't have branches prior to that because we had 350 branches the first time around I formed One Nation. I had nothing but trouble putting up bushfires, people who thought they were in these executive positions and thought they were running the party. So that's why this time around I said no branches. I changed that after last election. We're allowing branches to go ahead. We've had a lot of enthusiastic people that have come on board to join One Nation. We've restricted these people until we know who they are. Are they right people in these positions? Because I know the majority of you are going to go out there and try and hound me or criticise me for anyone who's associated with this party or is a member. You've already done it. I know what you're up to. And that's why I have to be in total control of it. And I'm not going to allow you to drag me down through some member of a branch.
0: Cam Redden from Sky News is next.
13: Tom, thank you. Senator Hanson, thank you for your address. We've heard a bit about your plans for the public broadcasters today. You say SBS will be gone, the ABC moving to a subscription model. That would give you an annual budget in the realm of $1 to $1.5 billion. So how would you spend that money?
1: Oh, golly, where do I start? There's a hell of a lot to be done. If you look at, you know, my speech focused on the homeless, the people out there that are living in poverty, we have to bring down prices. We really do. You know, it's to ensure those people look after these centres like the Selvos and the other ones, Red Shield, and these ones to be able to provide for families out there that are really struggling, doing it tough. Ensure that kids going to school have a pair of shoes, have a uniform. It's just trying to help out the cost of living till we can pull back on the budget and, you know, have more money there. These are things to cut back the budget.
13: So you'd link those to funding from the ABC going into homelessness support?
1: That's one area that I would like to help Australians, that we can. You know, we've got $1 trillion debt. I've also got to look at pulling down that debt. We're spending about $50 billion a year. Can you imagine where we can spend that $50 billion a year? In hospitals and schools? I've even got people out, you know, wanting beds in hospitals in around the country. We can't even get doctors out there. I've got a program that I'm looking at the moment that we can get 600 weeks, extra weeks out of doctors for over a four-year program of $10.4 million. Part of the money will go to that, to get doctors in rural and regional areas. There is so much to do. The problems that are constantly faced every day from Australians. Where is the money going to go? I'll sort that out with my team, the members of parliament that I have around me. They will come to me with where money needs to be is a priority, not to buy votes out there, but a priority to help the Australian people.
13: Thank you.
0: Charles Croucher from the Nine Network.
14: Hi, Senator. Charles Crouch from Nine, and I too like to travel cattle class. You mentioned your support for nuclear power. Currently on the website it says the One Nation's policy is for one large-scale reactor to be advocated for on the East Coast somewhere. Will that be enough, or do you expect there needs to be more than one nuclear reactor? And is One Nation advocacy enough, or do you expect the government to have to tip in some money for nuclear power?
1: Yeah. Charles, at the moment, the big mistake that the coalition made at the last election to say they were going to put in, what, 7 reactors, and of course it blew out, and of course the climate change, the energy group, and Simon Holmes, the court led by him, you know, $600 billion. Well, it's not going to cost that. Renewable energy, by all means, no more wind turbines to be put in. That will be scrapped. No more solar panels on agricultural land. Gone. Put it up on your roofs, I don't care. Coal-fired power stations, yes, we need to have that. One in South Australia, one in Queensland, to deliver the power that we need. And then from there, we move forward and put in a reactor. To start with one, it all comes down to if you can afford it as well as a nation. And I'd like the reactor to go on the East Coast. Build one and deliver the power. The more we can get power out to the people, we will increase industries, manufacturing, and relieve the energy cost on people.
14: And that's the government would build that. That would be publicly funded.
1: If we can get private investment in it, we will look at that. But I'm not making that decision now. This is all on the table.
14: Thank you.
1: Thanks.
0: Anna Henderson from SBS.
15: Thank you. Anna Henderson from SBS. Thanks for taking our questions. Your party platform commits to roll back abortion rights in Australia. So can you give us a sense of what you think should be the gestational limit for abortion?
1: It's a discussion that needs to be held with the Australian people. But I can tell you, to abort a baby the day before birth is abhorrent and disgusting. And that's what I oppose. And that's what many, you know, common sense Australians believe. So I'm not against, you know, people and circumstances, women that need to have an abortion for medical reasons, for some circumstance. I'd rather educate women to use contraceptives than to go through an abortion. Too many abortions in this country anyway.
15: In the US, many states do ban it from 4 weeks. Are you in?
1: I'm not advocating the time at this stage, but I can tell you, even from 20 weeks, I think it's too late to have an abortion. But definitely, you know, 39 weeks to have an abortion, that is clearly not humane.
15: And Senator, you have said you want to abolish SBS. You said in your speech the internet has taken over the need for it. But SBS is providing Australian news in 60 languages, not international news alone.
1: We've got 7,
15: so isn't
1: 9,
15: that in line?
1: 10, 2, well, 2 will be
15: but
1: gone,
15: in language,
1: be
15: in up to 60
1: and then
15: languages.
1: And then you've also got, you know, the other forms of internet as well. Sky's great to go and look for news. So
15: I'm talking about in 60 languages to help people integrate into Australia.
1: I'm sorry.
15: Is that not
1: look,
15: part
1: I can
15: of
1: understand
15: platform?
1: Your question. You're going to be without a job. So anyway, I can understand that.
15: Isn't that part of your platform? Isn't that part of your platform, Senator, to integrate people from other countries into Australia, to help them become Australian?
1: No, I want them to be able to learn to speak English before they get here, to get their citizenship, and that will help them assimilate into our society. Because 872,000 people said they speak very little English or none at all. So where's the assimilation? We are a monocultural nation, not a multicultural, and our language is English. And that will help people actually be able to go out there and get a job.
15: Thank you.
0: Just wanted to clarify on the very late-term abortions, would there be an exemption if the mother's life is in danger?
1: Oh, of course, right. Of course, most definitely.
0: Chloe Burris from the Network 10.
16: Thank you, Senator. The Prime Minister is today announcing a pay rise for childcare workers. We know that he wants to move to a universal childcare system. The Coalition's looking at more flexible options like subsidies for nannies. What would you do to improve the childcare system?
1: Childcare is completely out of control. You're looking at $15, $16 billion a year. They're asking that if this goes into more childcare workers, which is about 2,500 workers in the childcare industry, or owners of childcare, I should say, that own childcare. You know what? When I see that sort of money being put into childcare, I think we need to have a complete investigation into it, where the money's going. It just sounds astounding to me that $16 billion should have been put into childcare. So I'd like to have an investigation into it. And, you know, some of these people, you've got mums and dads, and I was a mother of four children. I didn't have a university degree to look after my children. Why do we now expect these childcare centres to have, you know, students or people with some sort of degree to look after a child? It's just got out of proportion. It's just ridiculous. And as far as, yes, we need to look at other ways to help those mums and dads to be able to afford to get a childcare. And if the money goes with the child, with the parent, maybe that would help rather than these childcare centres, which, you know, families are struggling to get their children into.
16: So ideally, what do you think the childcare system should look like then?
1: I'm not going to be policy on the run. It needs a full investigation into it. Where is the money going? Who's utilising those services? Do they require those services? Because it's costing the taxpayer, like I said, $16 billion.
16: And you think the pay rises are unnecessary?
1: I can't say whether... Didn't they get a pay rise just not so long ago? You know, like I said, pay rise. Who pays for it? The taxpayer again.
0: Nathan Schmidt from NCA Newswire.
17: Thank you for your speech, Senator. You've spoken in the past about the need for Australia to have fuel sovereignty and self-sufficiency. The reality is any hope of that is quite some way away still. You've reiterated this morning your position on Muslim migration. How would you explain your position to countries such as Indonesia and Malaysia, which we have lent on quite heavily over the past few months for fuel and for fertiliser as well, and might need to do again in the future?
1: So, just clarify, it was still a bit hard for me to hear. So you're saying we're relying on Indonesia and Singapore. Well, the fuel comes through Singapore. On what fuel and fertiliser?
17: Well, we've relied on our Muslim majority neighbours in recent months for fertiliser from Indonesia.
1: Isn't it a shame? Isn't it a shame? We've had, what, 7, 8 oil refineries in this country with less population than what we have now, and yet we've let it dissipate and governments have got rid of it.
17: But it'd be some time and before that position could be rectified.
1: Correct. So you still do what you need to do to get the supply into this nation. Why haven't we got our own fertiliser? Why aren't we down there? There was a fellow in Victoria. He went to the state government there and he wanted to set up a fertiliser plant. He went through it for a couple of years with them. And guess what? It never happened. He then had to go over to New Zealand after trying to deal with them for 2 years to have this industry set up. And that's the problem that we're having now. If anyone wants to set up industry or manufacturing in this country, it takes them years to get approval for it. That has to stop. We can't keep doing this to our industries. We've lost so much in this country. There's no investment in Australia anymore. People don't see this as a future here at all. We've got problems now with Japan and South Korea who are actually saying, you know, about is there predictability in Australia to do business here? We rely on a lot of that investment in Australia to give us the dollars to run this country. Poor management has got us in this situation. When it comes to the refineries, when it comes to actually oil, and I'm saying, dig, baby, dig. We need to utilise our resources here in this nation to build the wealth again that we can deliver the services to this generation or future generations.
0: We're very short. Sorry, Nathan, final question from Jason Koutsoukas, who's going to quickly find his way through these stack tables here.
18: Senator, your former party leader in South Australia, Jennifer Game, won a summary judgment against you in the Adelaide Magistrates Court last week for $15,000. Why did she have to sue you to recover what she says were ordinary campaign expenses?
1: She was a former party leader, right? Let me just tell you the facts. She put in a claim of $30,000, which wasn't acceptable and didn't meet the criteria of the party, like many other candidates put it in. So because she wasn't happy with it, that went through court. So she only got $15,000 out of it. She was asking for $30,000, but she only got $15,000.
0: Thank you. You talk a lot about the big two parties. There's an easy way to be more transparent than them. You could commit to telling us, the voters, I'm not just the journalist, the voters, how your campaign will be paid for before it happens, so release your donations if you like. Would you do that and show everyone that you're more transparent than the major parties?
1: So you want me to act differently to the major political parties?
0: I've just said it's clearly they don't do it. This is a higher level. I'm just asking you could show them, hey, I'm more transparent than you.
1: Hold on a minute. Didn't we have Fire the Liar last week we actually got donations from the Australian people. Now, I got an audit done and I put it up there for the people to see, didn't I? Where's Albanese's? Where's his fund? Where was he up front and showing the people what money was donated to his $27 fund and where that money came from?
0: Right. Need to know. Senator, we've gone well over time. I sort of took your lead on that, and I'm going to ask for forgiveness rather than permission, but we appreciate your generous with your time today. Ladies and gentlemen, please thank Senator Pauline Hanson.
19: We're live in the press club, and that was Pauline Hanson. I'm with Cam Reddin, our political correspondent. This 30 years in the making, this appearance today, and Pauline Hanson delivered on all the key points that has seen her polling surge in recent months. They are now the most popular party in Australia, and on all the key issues that has helped drive that popularity, Pauline Hanson was very much on point today. My colleague Cam Reddin with me, as I said. Cam, there was a protest as well, quite extraordinary protest with that banner coming down. The press club has issued a statement. I've got to say, counterproductive, you would imagine, for whoever did it, because it just continues to show that Pauline Hanson is the victim and someone that is not being treated the same as anyone else that shows

0: like to the nation of why she's here, what she stands for, and the sorts of priorities that she's going to be talking about between now and the next
1: and
0: election.
1: And a straight, very straight message she's got. She's always been like that. Today, she was not backing away from anything and cracked on, as we said, when that protest, when that banner came down. Let's have a look at how that transpired.
2: Organisations like the Solvos are so overwhelmed with demand, they're having to turn people away. Of the 4,400 people surveyed, 19% said they'd eaten food from a rubbish bin in the past 12 months. 35% of parents said their children had gotten to school hungry. Thank you very much.
3: We're not doing stunts, all right?
2: Is this another first?
4: I believe it is. I believe it is.
2: I get a lot of firsts in my life.
4: I believe it is. So there you go.
1: And it is a first, and it's not a good first for the press club. They've put out a statement. They're not happy with what's transpired. For Get Up, I can't think of a more counterproductive protest. It's just dumb to encroach upon what is meant to be a bastion of free speech. Someone get up and give your argument. You might disagree with it, but don't try and hijack it.
0: Absolutely. And we want to see politicians, leading figures, and Pauline Hanson is putting herself forward as an alternate Prime Minister, engaging with the media constantly. Now, we've had a lot of conversation over years, Kieran, but also in the press club today about her relationship with the media, about what Pauline Hanson would do if she had the levers of government when it comes to the national broadcaster, the ABC and the SBS. She laid some of that plan out today, but she also made a statement that while she says she's not accountable broadly to the media, ultimately that's for voters to decide. She says she welcomes the greater scrutiny that has come with greater polling. Here is Pauline Hanson's plan for national broadcasting and for how she intends to engage with the media going forward.
2: I'm an elected representative and I should be scrutinised. That doesn't give you the licence to pile on. Rest assured, there will be big changes if One Nation is given the chance. The SBS will be gone. There's no need for it anymore. The internet has overtaken the need for it. The ABC will still exist, but in a very different form. But in the cities, which are already saturated with media outlets across the political spectrum, the ABC will only be subscription service only.
1: Joining me live now is the One Nation MP, Barnaby Joyce, former Deputy PM. What did you think of Pauline Hanson, her first hit out at the press club?
5: I was really impressed. I've heard a lot. She really stood and delivered. She went a lot longer than most other people who presented themselves here have gone. I think her answers were pretty straight down the line. She gave good reason for, like, as we develop further and have further policy development to see it. She had to deal with a curveball that no one else had to deal with. That nutcase sort of charade of putting down a
1: Get up, claim responsibility for that. The press club, I've got to say, and Tom's obviously a friend, a very good friend, but I feel for the press club today because this is not what they would want.
5: No, it looked like amateur hour, and I know they're not. I hope they find the person. Someone obviously knows how to operate it. It's an inside job. Find the person, kick their ass hard.
1: With the media engagement, you're someone who's always engaged with everyone. Yeah. What do you make of the fact that the leader, Pauline Hanson, saying she'll ban ABC or Guardian?
5: Well, I think it's a clarion call to the ABC. I think, look, the ABC has a duty, since it's funded by everybody, to play it down the line. If you're going to have people from the left wing, which is fine, PK and that, they're good, I'll line up against them, you've got to have people from the right. You've got to balance it off so that everybody feels that they're getting value for money. But if you're playing to like 13% of the audience of the Australian sort of diaspora, then people start asking the question, well, maybe you only should get 13% of the funding. I don't want that. I want the ABC to fix themselves up. And they can. The ball's in their court.
1: With these questions about the welcome to country and so on, when Pauline Hanson kicked off with that, she seemed to hit all of those key cultural war points, really, in a way.
5: But
1: is this the bread and butter issue that people... people care about that stuff?
5: I think it's a broader synopsis that we can put around here. The power of the executive in Australia has been so immense that it's brought forward decisions that the Australian people have never voted for.

0: and in many instances never wished. We never had a vote for Three Flags. We never had a vote for Welcome to Country. There was never a wider debate about it. It was just incrementally put in place. And we know it's a harbinger for other things that are incrementally put in place. And the Australian people don't want that. They say, look, and the voice was sort of very dynamic in that. People saying, well, when you actually give me a chance to have my say, you'll find out I don't agree with you. So I think that they're in that sort of, in the sort of the process of what she's providing, is that the executive, which is basically the bureaucrats who sit behind the minister, have been pushing these sort of social agendas one after the other after the other, and people have had enough of it. You know, they want, they you know, ask me first before you start changing things for me.
1: And it, would you say the same thing when it comes to the transgender issue? Because again, for day-to-day lives, Australians, it's not an issue on their on their agenda. But she did, the interesting thing that Pauline Hanson said there, I'm not opposed to against transgender people, but then clarified to say, we've got to get the rules right.
0: I think, well, it's because the Giggle versus Tickle case has been up there. That's really got under people's skin. And it's not a thing about heterosexuality, because, you know, that was not the issue there. It was a lady saying, this is a lady's space, a woman's space, and a guy can't just turn up saying they're a lady and impose themselves on something that's very private, in particular to my gender. I am a woman, I am XX chromosome, you are XY chromosome, you are a bloke, I'm a woman. You can call yourself a teapot if you want, do what you like. But I have a right that says, I don't want you there. And
1: But is this something that families, punters say to you? Do they raise that at the footy and kids' footy?
0: There's a whole range. Well, it all depends what, you know, where the conversation goes. Yeah, cost of living, of course, is front and centre. A sense that Australia's never reached its potential. Oil, gas, cattle, cotton, irrigation, tourism. Yet, per person, we're becoming poorer. And that is ridiculous. And we spend this money on, you know, for instance, on in Aboriginal affairs, Indigenous affairs, but we haven't fixed any problems. And I think what Pauline's done there is basically, it is the typical Pauline iconoclast speech. Yeah. It is straight down the line. It is a bit of chin music.
1: Yeah, there's a bit of that.
0: A bit of chin music.
1: There was definitely a bit of that. Yeah. Sarah Martin, our friend at The Guardian, copped a bit of that, didn't she?
0: Yeah, I know a bit of that. There was certainly... Here comes another one.
1: Yeah.
0: But, you know, that's part of the Pauline shtick. It's part of the Pauline approach. And that's why you pack a place out. Because people know that's what's coming. And that's entertainment.
1: Is it sustainable, do you think? Because, you know, you raised a lot of money in that 24-hour period. Extraordinary. Mm-hmm. And then I see the ad is very effective.
0: Yep.
1: But does it sustain itself for 2 years? Because we're a long way away. You know politics as well as I do. We've been around a long time.
0: Hubris, Icarus, all these things. You never get ahead of yourself. You just take it day by day. What is the most astounding thing about that money that was raised is not the amount. It's the number of people who said, I want to buy into Australian politics. And that is an epiphany I think people don't get. There are so many people out there who... The One Nation phenomenon is not a phenomenon because it's actually been growing for a long period of time. What's happening is people are saying, I want buy-in. I'm not happy. I want buy-in to where this nation goes. And that was a sort of a metaphor of, I'm in now. I've never wanted to be in, but I'm in.
1: Well, now, I'll let you go because I know you've got another commitment, but with the point that she made, we're not a racist party, because that's the suggestion based on various comments over the years.
0: Sure.
1: Say to that? Because I know that you're not a racist, but what do you say to that?
0: Well, I'm not. What I believe is you shouldn't get an advantage or a disadvantage by reason of your race, because, you know, ipso facto, if I say, well, Kieran, because of your race, you have this advantage, then obviously, by reason of my race, I don't. And therefore, that is inherently discriminatory. What Pauline is saying is, we have to look at people as a whole. If there's an issue, let's judge things on an issue. So if you're out west in a remote town, which is predominantly Indigenous, but the social issues there need to be addressed, well, we'll address them. But we're not going to address them because of your one colour or the other. We'll address them by reason of need.
1: Is it a challenge to keep that fringe, sort of racist element out of the party?
0: We are. And, you know, we'll,
1: you're aware of that.
0: We'll be drop-kicked off the gap if you say the word Nazi or fascist or anything like that. We're not. The whole point of that is that all people are treated the same. The essence of fascism, of that filth, is that, oh, you're of a certain religion, therefore I can kill you.
1: We appreciate your time.
0: Absolutely.
1: We'll see you soon. Now, as we mentioned at the start of that interview, the One Nation leader mentioned it to open her address. It was hitting one of those key points. I've referred to it as a cultural war, however you want to describe it. But the issue about welcome to country, she took it on very early on, as you would imagine, in her address. Have a look.
2: I will say, don't expect a divisive welcome to country from me. This beautiful country belongs to all Australians born here and those who have come to join us. I would like to acknowledge the men and women that have sacrificed their lives for our democracy, our freedom, for our country, and also to those migrants, those people that have worked extremely hard, and those Australians born here with their blood, sweat and tears to build this nation into the beautiful country that it is today.
1: With me now is the president of the National Press Club, our chief election analyst, Tom Connell, our friend and colleague. That's so frustrating to see that protest. You must have been annoyed to see that happen, because that's not what the press club's about.
3: No, it's not. People should fall or rise on their ideas and their arguments, and that's what it's always about here. Look, we're looking into how on earth it happened. Obviously, it's not our best moment. We had very tight security for this event, as you'd understand. And
1: apparently GetUp have claimed responsibility.
3: Yeah, so I saw that.
1: So counterproductive. I said to Cam Redden earlier, I think this is one of the more counterproductive protests that I've seen, because it makes Pauline Hanson the martyr, the victim, and if they want to sort of undermine her cause, this does not do that.
3: It feeds into exactly what she wants to say. She doesn't get a fair go from the media, and the press club today is a representative essentially of the media. So that does feed into that. That's obviously not our aim. We wanted to hear what she had to say. We wanted to see her have scrutiny, which she said herself. She knows she's leading in the polls now, Kieran, so that she'll be getting that scrutiny, and that comes with nearly 40 minutes of questions and a whole range of issues, not walking off the stage, not having advisors call next question.
1: No.
3: The bright lights up here are very different. It's a silent room as you're answering, and that's why it's a different sort of platform. So, yeah,
1: Well, let's move on from that, because let's look at the performance. And I thought it was Barnaby Joyce described it as a typical sort of Pauline Hanson performance. It was a very strong message, very clear message, hitting all those key points that have helped drive this polling surge, which again we saw in the Sky News Pulse that you reported on earlier in the day, has seen them the most popular party in the nation on a primary vote.
3: She's highlighting again the issues that a lot of Australians are frustrated by. I think the performance itself seemed pretty solid. It's like there was a moment where she couldn't recall a figure. She did have this thing to fall back on to say, I'm not going into policy detail, I'm not making it on the run. Now, we are 2 years out. The opposition has plenty of policies in the coalition that it hasn't finalised, so it's not like we have to set a high bar for One Nation, but that's where the difficulty can come in. If you look at some of the One Nation policies, such as a GST, no GST on building materials for 5 years for new houses, that's a lot of money. No fuel excise for 3 years, billions and billions. Making that add up is going to be the difficulty. So that's the hard part, the policy hard work. So I'm not trying to say she hasn't done that now, the party hasn't done that now, therefore they've failed. But I just thought it was noteworthy that when she came back to things and said, not going to go into that detail now, we haven't said it all now. That is the hard work.
1: You know, yeah, but I'll tell you one thing that stands out, though, and you're right about that, the detail, but the lack of talking points and the fact that she does answer straight between the eyes. You mightn't agree with everything she says, and a lot of people don't, but she's blunt. She's blunt about it.
3: Yeah, and she's...
1: She's always been of the same sort of approach.
3: She's also heard there's not a question that took her by surprise, and she has been branching out a little bit with some of her media quite a lot. So this is the sort of longest set piece she's done with questions she'll have no idea about. She's done a lot of friendly media, but she's also been doing some less friendly media lately. So she is, if you like, getting battle ready, and it is one of the things that Peter Dutton was criticised for not doing enough of, media that's going to be tough. so that when a question comes and in a campaign, and I did ask her, you know, will you have a full press pack on the campaign? And the indication was yes.
1: Mostly full, except for the ABC.
3: So we'll see on that. I mean, that maybe she gets popular by banning people. There's a Trumpian element to that, isn't it? Maybe
1: there is.
3: Maybe people will go, yep, go you, so, and won't lose their votes. But
1: a subscription service for the ABC in the cities,
3: cities,
1: then a full service in the bush, but, and SBS gone.
3: Yeah, but that press
1: pack, that's her promise.
3: That nature of it, and even the lead up, it's not just the 30 days, it's the couple of months before that when you do announce your big policy on income tax. Mm. And then you're doing these interviews. You've got to be used to the spotlight.
1: Yeah, you
3: so
1: do.
3: That, you know, she has started that training aspect.
1: Those lights are very bright there. That's true, Tom. Great to see you. Well done in the face of what was not an easy moment there with that protest happening behind you. And obviously, you were not happy with it. I don't think Morris, the CEO, was happy either. This protest, as I've said several times, a counterproductive move by GetUp. I don't think it's going to work in their favour. You can make your case on workers' rights and everything, and we've got 2 years to do it. But this is a place where free speech should be honoured. People should be allowed to make their case with respect and without that sort of stunt. Tom, great to see you, President of Press Club. Let's get back to Chung Lei with Afternoon Agenda. Lei?
4: Thanks so much for that, Kieran. What a watershed moment for Australian politics. Fascinating discussion there. Well, back to our top story on Afternoon Agenda. I am Chung Lei. Unions have called off planned childcare strikes after the Prime Minister stumped up another $3.6 billion to fund wage rises. Senior political reporter Trudy McIntosh has the details on the funding fight.
5: Meeting the next generation.
6: How many are you here? Three.
5: The Prime Minister brushes up on his colouring.
7: It's a dog. It's a puppy.
5: As he extends taxpayer-funded pay rises for childcare staff for another 18 months.
8: It sure is a big announcement.
5: The 15% rise costs taxpayers another $3.6 billion. In total, it's cost more than $7.2 billion since 2024.
9: It's not babysitting. It's early education. What happens here changes lives. And you wouldn't know that from what people used to be paid.
5: Political pressure had been building. The wage boost was due to expire this December. Workers had been facing pay cuts, parents faced increased fees, and the union had threatened strike action next month.
10: We know that locking in this pay rise will be life-changing for our members.
9: If we hadn't done this, the cost for mums and dads would have gone up by 17 or 18%.
5: Labor had been hoping to avoid a costly extension, so much so the funding wasn't included in last month's federal budget. It had been banking on the Fair Work Commission fast-tracking a pay rise for female-dominated industries, but in the end, that didn't happen. Instead, the independent umpire decided to phase in wage increases until 2029, citing cost concerns for providers.
11: The question the government can't answer is that when we're sitting here again in 2 years' time, are they going to have to chuck another $3.6 billion in because the same problem is going to arise? They've created this wage cliff, if you like.
9: We'll look at that question as we build the early education system over the next few years.
12: Universal childcare is going to cost us way more than that.
11: I think the penny's starting to drop here that we might be seeing the beginnings of another NDIS if they don't find a way to get this under control.
5: The funding only flows in exchange for centres agreeing to cap fee increases for parents, and it can be cut off if providers don't meet safety standards.
9: But we're not mucking around here.
5: Trudy McIntosh, Sky News, Canberra.
4: Victorian Premier Jacinta Allen is under pressure after refusing to say how much alleged corruption on major construction projects has cost taxpayers. State political reporter Georgie Dickerson has the details.
13: The Premier has refused to reveal how much she believes corruption on Victoria's major construction projects has cost taxpayers. A figure of $15 billion was raised in an early report by Geoffrey Watson, who alleged billions may have been mismanaged, with some funds potentially ending up in the hands of criminals. While that figure was ultimately removed from the final report, it intensified concerns about corruption within the CFMEU. Despite those concerns, the Premier has ruled out a royal commission and repeatedly declined to say what she believes the true cost of the alleged corruption is.
14: How much has that crime and corruption in the CFMEU cost Victorian taxpayers?
15: Well, we have taken action, Sarah.
14: No,
15: we took
14: how much
15: immediate
14: has it
15: action.
14: Cost? How much
15: to give
14: has
15: police,
14: it cost?
15: Well, I'm authority
14: that Premier,
15: and additional powers to investigate,
14: forgive me,
15: to
14: Premier,
15: investigate this work
14: that
15: right
14: is,
15: now.
14: That is not an answer to the question. Have you not asked the question?
15: Well, Well, Sarah, we have absolutely acted quickly and strongly. And this is by taking the action to support Victoria Police, to give them additional powers to go after this criminal behaviour.
13: It has already been a tense week for the Premier. Large speculation of a leadership spill on Tuesday, which did not eventuate. But this follows multiple negative polls towards Labor and the Premier. The Premier's net approval rating is negative 37%. And on a two-party preferred basis, Labor trails the coalition 45 to 55.
16: Do you think Jacinta Allen is the right person to lead Labor this election? She's currently polling as the most unpopular Premier in the country.
8: She is absolutely the right person. She's very passionate about the needs of Victoria, and she's the right person to continue to take Victoria forward rather than for Victoria to go into what would be a shambolic collection of right-wing parties all competing to race to the bottom.
13: This is the final sitting week before Parliament breaks. The latest legislation introduced by the government will see a maximum of life behind bars for anyone who recruits a child to commit a serious offence.
4: A property linked to the parents of two AFL Premiership players has been raided by police investigating the movements of police killer Desi Freeman. A search warrant was executed at an address in Victoria's northeast linked to Ben and Sam Reed's parents, Bruce and Kay. The parents were present at the time of the search but were not arrested and have declined to comment. Detectives believe Freeman travelled between New South Wales and Victoria during his time on the run and allegedly received assistance from a number of people before he was fatally shot by police. Two people were arrested during pre-dawn raids on Tuesday. The two AFL players and the parents are not suspected of any wrongdoing. Donald Trump has warned Israel's Prime Minister Benjamin Netanyahu to be responsible when it comes to Lebanon, saying publicly Israel did too much with a retaliation attack earlier this week. The message from the president comes days before the peace deal with Iran comes into effect.
17: Smiles all round. Family photo day for Donald Trump and the rest of the G7 leaders in France.
18: Thank you.
19: Thank you.
17: The setting in Evian is picturesque, but the image these leaders want to project is one of peace, including between the US and Iran.
20: Not going to acquire a nuclear weapon. If they do, all hell will rain down on them. The one thing that's happening that's of note, frankly, the only thing that really matters to me is Iran will never have a nuclear weapon. And it says it loud and clear. They're not going to develop it. They're not going to buy it. They're not going to do anything with it. And if they do, they suffer unbelievable consequences.
17: Donald Trump has vowed to release the full Memorandum of Understanding signed with Iran.
20: Actually, I'll not only release it, I'll probably have a press conference and read it to you word by word so that the press covers it accurately. What I'd like to do is send it to Congress saying you shouldn't approve it, and I'll get it approved. Because they do whatever I say, they want to do the opposite.
17: The MOU calls for an end to the fighting on all fronts, including in Lebanon. And with the conflict between Israel and Hezbollah critical to the success of the US-Iran deal, the American president delivered an extraordinary broadside at Israel and its prime minister, Benjamin Netanyahu.
20: I didn't like that he did an attack based on there's a very minor little thing with some drones that were released, and he ends up doing I saw that attack. I saw where that bomb went. Did you see what happened? That was too much. You know, you can do too much also. But we've had a very effective relationship. Without the United States, there would be no Israel. Without me, there would be no Israel, because no other president was willing to do what I did. I've had a great relationship with Bibi, but now Bibi has to be more responsible with respect to Lebanon.
17: Ministers in the Israeli government have already expressed their frustration over a deal they don't see as binding. And Prime Minister Netanyahu has vowed Israel will defend itself against the Iranian-backed terror group. While Donald Trump edges closer to the deal with Iran coming into effect and more negotiations with Iran on the critical nuclear issues, he's also found an unlikely ally when it comes to another conflict zone.
18: I'm going to say something positive about Trump. So hold on. Trump's 20-point plan for Gaza is actually a pathway to security for Israel, reconstruction for Gaza, and the possibility of self-determination, however defined, for the Palestinians. There are a lot of people who reject it because Trump did it, but it's the only game in town.
17: Hillary Clinton in Donald Trump's corner, 11 years to the day since he took these steps and went on to beat her to become America's 45th president. In Washington, D.C., Jonathan Kersley, Sky News.
4: The federal government has downgraded travel warnings for several key Middle Eastern transit hubs. Bahrain, Israel, Kuwait, Qatar and the UAE are now under a level 3 reconsider your need to travel status. That's down from the government's level 4 do not travel warning. Despite this, Australians are still being reminded of significant security threats in the region. We are taking a quick break. Up next, just how close did the UFC's White House adventure come to disaster? Frightening details of the terror plot the FBI says it foiled.
19: Sky News will be back after this short break.

0: You're back with Afternoon Agenda. Well, there's new nation-leading reforms in Queensland. Central to that, a so-called reportable conduct scheme will be set up for incidents of child abuse and the establishment of a child protection commission. State political reporter Harry Clark joins us. G'day, Harry. What's prompted these changes?
1: G'day, Leigh. Well, the announcement of this new Child Protection Commission in Queensland follows the delivery of the In Plain Sight report, which followed a 12-month review of the child safety system in Queensland. It was all prompted by that shocking case of the paedophile Ashley Paul Griffith, the childcare worker now serving a 27-year non-parole period in jail because of his offending and sexual abuse of dozens of young children and infants over that 20-year period. So the Christopher Lee government has now set up this Child Protection Commission based on that report to prevent this kind of conduct from occurring again wherever and however are possible. There were several instances over Ashley Paul Griffith's 20-year period of offending where suspicions did come to light, but because of the quote-unquote siloing of information between different agencies, government bodies and law enforcement authorities, that information was never able to be observed in its totality. So his overall conduct never came to light. So under this commission, there'll be a reportable conduct scheme, a mandatory reportable conduct scheme, the reportable conduct scheme, it means that these childcare providers have to mandatorily report suspicious conduct to authorities, and it's all aggregated at a central body. Here is Luke Twyford, who is the commissioner who led the In Plain Sight review.
2: It means that in certain child serving organisations and sectors, any complaint about a worker, a contractor or a volunteer must be reported to the Queensland Family and Child Commission. We will collect all the allegations that arise that meet the definition of reportable conduct, and then the organisation must conduct a thorough investigation and inform us of the outcome.
1: So, Leigh, this reportable conduct scheme, it was one of the recommendations from the 2017 National Royal Commission into Child Sexual Abuse. It's now going to take effect in Queensland in July, from July 1 of this year in Queensland. And the total cost of this response from the Christopher Lee government, this whole reform and the establishment of the Child Protection Commission, has been put at $250 million.
0: Thanks for that, Harry. Well, on the subject of childcare, today the government announced a 15% wage increase for nearly 200,000 early educators that will come at the cost of $3.6 billion for the government and taxpayers. Joining me live now is co-founder of Childcare Choice, Jen Fleming. Hi there, Jen. Thank you for coming on the show. I know that you have welcomed, you know, the wage increase for early educators, but there are some other views that you hold about the government's general approach.
3: Yeah, thank you for having me. And yes, we do welcome this injection of funds and this reaction from the government to fund childcare workers and to give them the pay rise that they need and they've been calling for. It's worth noting that this wasn't in the budget and this has come about because of the calls from childcare workers that they may potentially walk off the job in July if this didn't come through. So we completely think that this is a great idea and we are welcoming it with open arms, and as many childcare workers are. But there are a lot of parents today asking, what about us? And this comes down to the fact that the childcare system as a whole is completely broken. We can see that just with what childcare workers are doing and the work that they are doing and the work that they're asked to do, but also with access, with issues with access, with issues with the lack of choice and flexibility, we're looking at a system that doesn't provide quality across the board and doesn't have a reasonable access for families and doesn't meet what modern families need right now. So we're calling on the government to make the changes to support childcare educators, but to also support parents too by giving more flexibility and choice within the system.
0: So how do you envision incentivizing more choice and fairer, more accessible and affordable childcare alternatives?
3: So for us, it's really about funding parents, not providers. We believe that the childcare funding should follow children with what they need at that point of time in their lives. And Australians put about $16 billion of their taxpayer money into the childcare system currently, and that is continuing to grow with this investment today and also with the investments that the Albanese government has flagged when it comes to their plan for universal childcare. What parents across the country are calling for is actually opening up that system and giving that money to families, not to childcare providers and to those large for-profit centres. So how we would see this working is that a family would receive their allocated subsidy to be able to spend that on the care that best suited their family and their child, whether that be something like a nanny, a grandparent, using a co-working space like a Bubba desk, or also being able to stay home for longer if that's something that the parents wish to do.
0: We heard from Pauline Hanson regarding this news about the wage increases, saying that childcare was out of control. She was demanding an investigation into the $16 billion being spent and said that she had raised four kids with no degree, so that early educators don't need degrees. Your thoughts?
3: Well, I think this rhetoric around education really does need to be addressed. When we talk about early education for children, particularly in that first 0 to 3 years period, those children don't need to be sat in front of a whiteboard or a desk to learn. What they need is care. And we know that what the research tells us within that first 1,000 days of a person's life, they need a serve and return care. So a baby cries, someone picks them up, a toddler points and someone looks. It is a one-on-one type of care situation or a small group situation. We know that as children get older, they do benefit from more formal group care situations like preschool and kindergarten. So I do agree with the sentiment around this push to having children educated through a Certificate 3 in TAFE is sometimes very offensive to mothers who have done an excellent job at raising their children as well without a Certificate 3 in childcare. And this mum-shaming rhetoric around we can't raise kids unless they're in childcare can be really detrimental to families who cannot access the system or choose not to as well.
0: But what about mothers' rights to fulfil their aspirations by going to the workforce?
3: Absolutely. And this is where it comes down to choice. We need to be able to give women in particular the opportunities to do what they want to do and what suits their family. We are living in a time where both parents need to work. It's, you know, from the 70s, it was 2 in 10 families had both parents working. We now have an economy where 7 to 8 in 10 families have both parents working. And a lot of that comes down to an economic push, but it also comes down to a push of women wanting to be in the workforce. And we need to make the systems that we have in place support women to be able to do that better and easier and more with more support. And right now, this system doesn't do that. It makes it incredibly hard. We're coming into winter now, and a lot of parents with kids in childcare know that we're facing RSV and flus and colds, and that means taking our own sick days to look after kids, but also still having to pay for that childcare place. That's not a system that's serving parents. That's not a system that is recognising what modern families need. So for us, we're saying that this system needs to put the choice back into the hands of parents, put the choice back into the hands of families as to what care they need to allow them to work if they want to, and to allow them to have that re-entry into the workforce in a less stressful way for both the mother and the child.
0: Thanks so much for that. Jen Fleming, co-founder of Childcare Choice. All right, a Sydney woman charged over allegedly making anti-Semitic remarks at a junior netball game earlier this year will defend the accusations. Senior reporter Matt Taylor was in court.
4: Jodie Scarcella did not appear before the Waverley court today, her lawyers asking for the prosecution to provide a brief before the matter returns to court on July the 28th. The childcare worker is alleged to have made the anti-Semitic comments at a netball game in Sydney's eastern suburbs in May. She was confronted by parents at the game and the exchange was recorded on video, and she was even confronted by Alex Rivchen, the co-CEO of the Executive Council of Australian Jewry. This was some of that exchange.
5: Did you say what's being alleged, I asked?
6: Pardon?
5: Did you actually say what's being alleged?
6: No, why?
5: I'm answering the question.
6: No.
5: So there are multiple witnesses that said that you said the Jews and Jews should be eradicated.
6: Oh my God. So what, are we going to call the police?
5: They have been called.
6: You can call them, and I'm happy to speak to them.
5: All right.
6: I know that they're here.
4: She did not appear in court and the prosecution is required to provide a brief to her legal team by July 15, with the matter then returning to court on July 28. Speaking outside of court, her lawyer says she wasn't required to attend today and the matter will be defended.
7: She's not required to be here. The matters are going to be defended. The court's made orders for a brief to be served and we'll go from there.
8: Given there's witnesses, how is she pleading not guilty?
7: The witnesses haven't been identified at this stage.
8: How's she going?
7: She's maintaining a plea guilty. The matter's defended.
4: Ms. Scarsella has previously said she has no problem with the Jewish community.
0: To the US, where the FBI and its law enforcement partners have disrupted an alleged terror plot targeting the UFC Freedom 250 event in Washington, D.C. Five people have been arrested as authorities investigate other potential suspects.
9: The FBI says it busted an attempted terror attack on Sunday's UFC America 250 event at the White House. Court records show the plot involved small drones carrying explosives hitting buildings near the event. And while evacuations took place, a sniper team would take out high-level government officials and other prominent attendees. Then a second wave was allegedly planned to storm the White House gate.
10: I have not yet been briefed on this, but if true, this is a dramatic win for law enforcement and obviously just an incredible thing to save lives.
9: Five people are in custody, and investigators say another 23 may be part of a larger potential network. Investigators became aware of the scheme thanks to a tip from the mother of one of the alleged plotters, 19-year-old Tyson Proper.
11: It was unique due to the numbers involved, the level of planning.
9: According to court documents, authorities seized several boxes of ammunition from Proper as well as a firearm. Proper told investigators he was communicating with people online, calling themselves Vanguard of the Old.
11: And just because we're done with Freedom 250 or that particular event doesn't mean we're going to stop. There are still suspects at large, and we're going to work it until everyone's been identified.
9: The Secret Service is ramping up security across D.C., leading 4th of July celebration plans and designating it a national special security event. That's the same level as a presidential inauguration.
0: Straight ahead, why these scenes have the Socceroos expecting a hostile and possibly fiery match against the U.S. this weekend. We'll bring those details next.
12: Sky News will be back after this short break.

0: Welcome back to Afternoon Agenda. Voters have declared One Nation ready to govern by the next election, dispelling claims that Australians are only flocking to the minor party as a protest vote. Pauline Hanson's continuing lead over the major parties came ahead of her address to the National Press Club earlier today.
1: On this week's Sky News Pulse, One Nation remains the most popular party, albeit after a slight dip. So the primary vote for Pauline Hanson's party, 28%. You can see it's still ahead of Labor on 26%, and the coalition just edging slightly higher to 21%. There was a much bigger shift when voters were asked which parties they are seriously considering voting for, able to list as many as they like. One Nation did have a 5-point lead last time. Now, level with Labor, the ALP picking up 4 percentage points to be level now on 38%. So that's the good news in this poll for Labor. We also asked the 38% who said they are considering voting for One Nation, do they think the party is ready to govern? Half of them said yes, they're ready to govern now. 33% said they'll be ready by the time the election is due in 2 years. So this is significant. If the theory of a protest vote for One Nation was true, these two figures might not be ready at all and will never be ready. So 10 and 1%, they would be much higher than the total of 11%. In other words, the One Nation vote feels real, as in people supporting it, possibly form government. One Nation's policy on the ABC, though, is divisive. They have proposed scrapping taxpayer funding and instead have people opt to pay a subscription. 7% support the policy and they would pay. 48% support the policy and would not pay, but still a sizable 45% oppose that policy. So why risk turning so many people off? Well, One Nation are not turning off their own supporters on that policy. The total supporters of the policy among One Nation voters, a massive 90%. That includes 80% who support the policy and would not subscribe, only 10% outright opposing the policy. Finally, we are tracking access and affordability to healthcare. Those able to get timely and affordable care. So the double there, it's gone down 3% to 55% since we last asked in February. Now, that's not a huge shift, but it's heading in the wrong direction for the government, and that's despite spending billions on bulk billing.
0: A court has granted Ben Robert Smith the go-ahead to attend a war memorial opening despite his bail restrictions. The accused war criminal appeared at Downing Centre local court to make his case, but his plans to attend another military event were rejected. Ben Robert Smith will attend the opening of Anzac Hall at the Australian War Memorial in Canberra next week. It's despite his bail conditions, which say he cannot travel outside of his home state of Queensland unless for legal or medical purposes. To soccer, Lionel Messi has celebrated his 200th international cap in the best way possible, scoring his first World Cup hat-trick in Argentina's 3-0 win over Algeria. Messi almost opened Argentina's account in the first 5 minutes, but wasn't surprised to see the linesman's flag up. Algeria also had an early goal disallowed before La Pulga provided what will be a lasting highlight of the World Cup.
2: The sun going down with the humidity dropping off has made a huge difference. Messi flying forward. Lionel Messi! He transcends time!
0: Argentina strangled Algeria of opportunities in the second half, but weren't quite home yet. Messi was central to most of the attack, and he found a brace with a significantly easier conversion than his first goal. Then in the 75th minute, another long-range laser.
2: Gonzalez. Back to Messi. Messi! His first World Cup hat-trick!
0: Messi subbed off straight after his third goal, which brings him level with former German striker Miroslav Klose for all-time World Cup goals scored. Argentina's championship defence continues Tuesday against Austria. The Socceroos' looming clash with the US might just be one of the most physical of the whole World Cup, if history is any guide at least. Their last meeting was highlighted by a series of fiery challenges, and the Aussies don't expect any different this time around, as the US's biggest star also races the clock to be fit for the match in Seattle on Saturday morning.
3: 3 points in the bag, but no room for complacency. Tony Popovich giving an animated pre-training address to his players. The last time they played the US in October last year, it was fiery, to say the least.
4: Chris Richards, who's inherited the captain's armband after the exit of Christian Pulisic, who is leading the complaints.
5: I think that's when Mauricio had the halftime rant, and he, you know, said, like, these guys can't kick us around, you know.
3: The Australians' extremely physical approach in the eventual 2-1 loss in Colorado didn't go down well. But US coach Mauricio Pochettino has instilled a harder edge in his team since.
5: I think one is that we're American, we don't take shit, and I think that's something that he really put in.
3: They'll find their opponents might have a similar mentality. Even the Socceroos' warm-up for training looked a little gladiator.
6: I've got no response to that. I mean, we don't take it either.
7: Do you think that there'll be that similar level of physicality in this game?
6: Yeah, I mean, we're a very big team, very physical team. Even players which maybe you look at and they're not, you know, the biggest players, I think they're very, very physical. People go into challenges given 100%. And if anything, I wouldn't see it any less physical than the last game, because, you know, now there's big stakes on the line.
3: While all is good here at Camp Socceroo, further south there's a watch on the US's biggest star. Christian Pulisic is dealing with a calf complaint and is listed as a day-to-day prospect. For the second day in a row, Pulisic trained away from the main group. He was substituted at half-time in their 4-1 win over Paraguay. Questions about the AC Milan man's fitness met with short answers.
8: Yeah, I'm sure he'll be good. He'll be ready to go.
3: While most pundits in the US are more wary of the Socceroos now than before the tournament after their first up win over Turkey, it's not the case for one. CBS's Mike Grella.
9: He is maybe the most hated man in Australia.
10: I don't think they've ever been more united as a football side. If they do something in this tournament, which they won't, if they do something in this tournament, they should make a statue of me there in Australia. Because I've unified an entire country.
3: Beat the US, and the only statues under consideration might be in honour of this group instead. In Oakland, California, Luke Doherty, Sky News.
0: Can't wait for that. All right, stay with us after the break. Pauline Hanson's maiden National Press Club speech, that was 2 hours ago, and it was disrupted by a protest banner. Find out what happened on the next hour of Afternoon Agenda.
11: Sky News will be back after this short break.

0: This is Afternoon Agenda.
1: It's great to have your company on Afternoon Agenda. I'm Cheng Lei. Our top stories this afternoon. One Nation leader Pauline Hanson draws her policy battle lines in a maiden national press club address and bites back at recent media criticism.
2: Remember this, I don't answer to the media. I answer to the Australian people.
1: The division over Ms Hanson on full display, her speech disrupted by the sudden appearance of a protest poster. The government commits billions to the approval of a 15% pay rise for early childcare workers.
3: Back to Messi. Messi! His first World Cup hat-trick!
1: Lionel Messi hat-trick guides holders Argentina to a perfect start to its FIFA World Cup defence. One Nation leader Pauline Hanson has delivered an eventful maiden address to the National Press Club. Our political correspondent Cameron Redden was in the room for it. Hi, Cam. This was billed as the biggest speech of her political life, and it was far from conventional.
4: Certainly unconventional, unpredictable, but it was pure Pauline Hanson lay. This was seen internally by One Nation very much as a reintroduction of her to the nation. Remember, she started this political party, a political movement, the best part of three decades ago. She has never addressed the National Press Club until today, and little would she ever have thought she'd be doing it as the preferred Prime Minister in the polls. There was nearly 90 minutes worth of talking and about half an hour or so of taking questions too, but before we get to the substance of the speech, this will be one of the lasting images of the address today. A protest banner unfurled about 15 minutes into her address. Get Up, the activist group, has claimed responsibility for this. Obviously, the National Press Club is not happy about it. There'll be an investigation looking at how this was able to be installed and then displayed during her address. There were a small number of protesters, about 20 or so, outside the front of this event that had organised themselves separately as well. But let's show you this image, which will

0: apologies continue for your Senate.
1: Thank you very much.
0: We're not doing stunts, all right?
1: Is this another first?
2: I believe it is. I believe it is.
1: I get a lot of firsts in my life.
2: I believe it is. So there you go.
3: Certainly a first at the National Press Club. In terms of policy, detail and platform issues, there wasn't a great deal of that today from the One Nation leader, but we did get a better indication and a little bit more framework, if you like, of what she would do should One Nation form a government with the national broadcaster. Pauline Hanson has spoken for years, if not decades, critically of the ABC and of SBS. She has said today that should One Nation hold the levers of government, SBS would be no more, in her words, effectively dissolved, and that the ABC would be switched to a subscription model only in the cities, but it would still be freely available in the regions. There was some combative question and answer today with a number of journalists, but on the substance of the issue of what Pauline Hanson's relationship would be with the media going forward, how she would plan to engage, she says that ultimately, even if she doesn't answer to the media, she still does welcome the greater scrutiny that comes with her higher polling. Here's some of the vision she laid out today.
1: I'm an elected representative and I should be scrutinised. That doesn't give you the licence to pile on. Rest assured, there will be big changes if One Nation is given the chance. The SBS will be gone. There's no need for it anymore. The internet has overtaken the need for it. The ABC will still exist, but in a very different form. But in the cities, which are already saturated with media outlets across the political spectrum, the ABC will only be subscription service only.
3: So we've heard a bit about your plans for the public broadcasters today. You say SBS will be gone, the ABC moving to a subscription model. That would give you an annual budget in the realm of $1 to $1.5 billion. So how would you spend that money?
1: Oh, golly, where do I start? My speech focused on the homeless, the people out there that are living in poverty. We have to bring down prices, we really do. You know, it's to ensure those people look after these centres like the Selvos and the other ones, Red Shield and these ones, to be able to provide for families out there.
3: Funding from the ABC going into homelessness support?
1: That's one area that I would like to help Australians.
3: This is a moment that you probably expected coming today. Traditionally, National Press Club addresses, they do start with the Speaker offering a welcome to country. Pauline Hanson deciding to take a different approach.
1: I will say, don't expect a divisive welcome to country from me. This beautiful country belongs to all Australians born here and those who have come to join us. I would like to acknowledge the men and women that have sacrificed their lives for our democracy, our freedom, for our country, and also to those migrants, those people that have worked extremely hard, and those Australians born here with their blood, sweat and tears to build this nation into the beautiful country that it is today.
3: There were questions of Pauline Hanson today about the legitimacy of the organisational structure that her party now has. It's polling ahead of every other major party in the country, but does it have the infrastructure underlying that to support candidates, to roll out policies, to develop a ministry and a cabinet or alternate cabinet a team around her? Barnaby Joyce, the star recruit for One Nation, was talking with our colleague Kieran Gilbert following this speech. And given some of the issues that One Nation has had it throughout almost its entire life as a political party, with recruiting good candidates and ensuring that those candidates remain in the tent while also keeping problematic elements out, Barnaby Joyce tells Sky News that there's been a lot of effort put into that to ensure that the sorts of issues the party has had in the past around candidate recruitment and their behaviour once they are either candidates or MPs is addressed.
4: Is it a challenge to keep that fringe sort of racist element out of the party?
5: We are. And,
4: you're aware of that.
5: You will be drop-kicked off the gap if you say the word Nazi or fascist or anything like that, but not. The whole point of that is that all people are treated the same.
3: So, Leigh, this was very much an unconventional address. Pauline Hanson has wanted to make a statement here today, though, and in terms of what happens from here, well, it's being viewed internally by One Nation as something of a new beginning. For the first time in three decades, she's being taken seriously as an alternate Prime Minister, certainly in the polls. But what happens from here? We're 2 years out from the election. That's an eternity in politics, Leigh. So this really is the beginning of that serious attempt by One Nation to prove to voters who might already be on

0: Board or even the One Nation curious that they are potentially an alternate government?
1: Thanks so much for that, Cam. Well, to US news, Donald Trump has warned Israel's Prime Minister Benjamin Netanyahu to be responsible when it comes to Lebanon, saying publicly Israel did too much with a retaliation attack earlier this week. The message from the president comes days before the peace deal with Iran comes into effect.
2: Smiles all round. Family photo day for Donald Trump and the rest of the G7 leaders in France.
3: Thank you.
4: Thank you. Thank you.
2: The setting in Evian is picturesque, but the image these leaders want to project is one of peace, including between the US and Iran.
5: Not going to acquire a nuclear weapon. If they do, all hell will rain down on them. The one thing that's happening that's of note, frankly, the only thing that really matters to me, is Iran will never have a nuclear weapon. And it says it loud and clear. They're not going to develop it. They're not going to buy it. They're not going to do anything with it. And if they do, they suffer unbelievable consequences.
2: Donald Trump has vowed to release the full Memorandum of Understanding signed with Iran.
5: Actually, I'll not only release it, I'll probably have a press conference and read it to you word by word so that the press covers it accurately. What I'd like to do is send it to Congress saying you shouldn't approve it, and I'll get it approved. whatever I say, they want to do the opposite.
2: The MOU calls for an end to the fighting on all fronts, including in Lebanon, and with the conflict between Israel and Hezbollah critical to the success of the US-Iran deal, the American president delivered an extraordinary broadside at Israel and its prime minister, Benjamin Netanyahu.
5: I didn't like that he did an attack based on a, you know, there's a very minor little thing with some drones that were released, and he ends up doing a very, I saw that attack. I saw where that bomb went. Did you see what happened? That was too much. You know, you can do too much also. But we've had a very effective relationship. Without us, without the United States, there would be no Israel. Without me, there would be no Israel, because no other president was willing to do what I did. I've had a great relationship with Bibi, but now Bibi has to be more responsible with respect to Lebanon.
2: Ministers in the Israeli government have already expressed their frustration over a deal they don't see as binding. And Prime Minister Netanyahu has vowed Israel will defend itself against the Iranian-backed terror group. While Donald Trump edges closer to the deal with Iran coming into effect and more negotiations with Iran on the critical nuclear issues, he's also found an unlikely ally when it comes to another conflict zone.
6: I'm going to say something positive about Trump. So hold on. Trump's 20-point plan for Gaza is actually a pathway to security for Israel, reconstruction for Gaza, and the possibility of self-determination, however defined, for the Palestinians. There are a lot of people who, reject it because Trump did it, but it's the only game in town.
2: Hillary Clinton in Donald Trump's corner, 11 years to the day since he took these steps and went on to beat her to become America's 45th president. In Washington, D.C., Jonathan Kersley, Sky News.
1: The federal government has downgraded travel warnings for several key Middle Eastern transit hubs. Bahrain, Israel, Kuwait, Qatar and the UAE are now under a level 3 reconsider your need to travel status. That's down from the government's level 4 do not travel warning. Despite this, Australians are still being reminded of significant security threats in the region. And in breaking news, a so-called ISIS bride, Zainab Ahmed, has been denied bail by Victoria's chief magistrate in Melbourne following a complex multi-day hearing. The prosecutor successfully argued in court Ms. Ahmed should not be bailed because she would pose an unacceptable risk to the community. Ms. Ahmed is charged with crimes against humanity. It's the first time the charges will be tested in an Australian court. The 31-year-old mother is accused of actively participating in the mistreatment of a 15-year-old who her family allegedly enslaved in Syria. Do stay with us after the break. The government has made efforts to keep evidence from the nation's top spy chief hidden. Details next.
3: Sky News will be back after this short break.

0: Unions have called off planned childcare strikes after the Prime Minister stumped up another $3.6 billion to fund wage rises. Senior political reporter Trudy McIntosh has the details on the funding fight.
1: Meeting the next generation.
2: How many are you? You're three?
1: The Prime Minister brushes up on his colouring.
3: It's a dog! It's a puppy!
1: As he extends taxpayer-funded pay rises for childcare staff for another 18 months.
2: It sure is a big announcement.
1: The 15% rise costs taxpayers another $3.6 billion. In total, it's cost more than $7.2 billion since 2024.
4: It's not babysitting, it's early education. What happens here changes lives. And you wouldn't know that from what people used to be paid.
1: Political pressure had been building. The wage boost was due to expire this December. Workers had been facing pay cuts, parents faced increased fees, and the union had threatened strike action next month.
5: We know that locking in this pay rise will be life-changing for our members.
4: If we hadn't done this, the cost for mums and dads would have gone up by 17 or 18%.
1: Labor had been hoping to avoid a costly extension, so much so the funding wasn't included in last month's federal budget. It had been banking on the Fair Work Commission fast-tracking a pay rise for female-dominated industries, but in the end, that didn't happen. Instead, the independent umpire decided to phase in wage increases until 2029, citing cost concerns for providers.
6: The question the government can't answer is that when we're sitting here again in 2 years' time, are they going to have to chuck another $3.6 billion in because the same problem is going to arise? They've created this wage cliff, if you like.
4: We'll look at that question as we build the early education system over the next few years.
7: Well, universal childcare is going to cost us way more than that.
6: I think the penny's starting to drop here that we might be seeing the beginnings of another NDIS if they don't find a way to get this under control.
1: The funding only flows in exchange for centres agreeing to cap fee increases for parents, and it can be cut off if providers don't meet safety standards.
4: But we're not mucking around here.
1: Trudy McIntosh, Sky News, Canberra.
0: Joining me live now is Shadow Choice in Childcare and Early Learning Minister Matt O'Sullivan. Hi there, Matt. Thanks for joining us. So do you support these wage rises?
8: Well, the Fair Work Commission has determined it and the workers deserve it. They deserve the pay rises that they're getting. And so the Coalition fully supports this extension to the worker retention payment. But it is only a short-term solution, and that's where we're critical of the government. They haven't done the heavy lifting in terms of the reforms that are necessary to ensure that this is long-term. They've actually only increased it or extended it for another 19 months. So what happens at the end of that time? It's an uncertainty that workers don't need, and it's an uncertainty that childcare providers don't need. But more importantly, it's an uncertainty that families, working families, don't need, because the out-of-pocket costs under this government has been skyrocketing. It's been going up over 8% a year, a cumulative 27% since this government came into power. And this is off the back of a promise at the last election to make childcare cheaper. And that's a promise that's not yet been met.
0: So what would the Coalition do in terms of putting in place structural reforms so that there is certainty for parents and that childcare is affordable, accessible and of a high quality?
8: Well, quality is absolutely essential, and that's what we know parents are absolutely desperate for. They want to know when they're dropping their kids off that they're going to be cared for by a quality provider, and the government's needing to do more in that space. But in terms of the structural reforms that are necessary, the government needs to do the heavy lifting. And what we would do is actually work with the providers to figure out how we can actually drive greater efficiencies within the system. We've got multiple layers of bureaucracy between the state and federal government that's implying greater costs upon providers. We also want to provide greater choice and flexibility for parents. For a lot of families, long day care, centre-based care is the solution for them. But for a whole bunch of families across Australia, in fact, about half of all Australian families that are not choosing long day care, that are not choosing centre-based care, they need greater support as well. And so we think there needs to be greater choice and flexibility. We think we can do more around the tax system to provide that support for families. And we can work with families and we can work with childcare providers equally to figure out how to drive that efficiency and drive that flexibility through the system.
0: We heard a bit of outrage from Pauline Hanson at the National Press Club Q&A session about the wage increases, calling astounding that childcare subsidies now cost $16 billion and she wants an investigation. Is this something that the Coalition is backing as well?
8: Well, we think there definitely needs to be a greater examination of the system. It's costing a lot of money. In fact, this is on top of the $16 billion, this recent announcement. So there should be. There needs to be proper examination. In fact, one of the things I'm actually really critical of is the fact that this announcement wasn't in the budget and therefore it wasn't available to us as the opposition to examine during Senate estimates only a week ago. And we'd be going into the detail of what this actually means. Yeah, the government avoids the scrutiny. They avoid the accountability time after time. And so Senate estimates is a really important forum for that to occur. That's why I front it up, ready to ask the government to, ready to ask government questions about their system. Yet we didn't have any detail about this to examine. So it's really unfortunate that they're doing that. And we think there needs to be a greater look at this because it is costing the taxpayer enormous amount of money, but the out-of-pocket costs are out of control for families. And so families expect there to be greater scrutiny and examination of this.
0: And what are your views on Pauline Hanson's speech and the Q&A where she touched on a number of major culture war points, for example, that Australia should be monocultural?
8: Well, I haven't had the opportunity to watch her speech in full. I've only caught the highlight reels as they've been coming through. I will catch up with it later because I think it's important to understand what Pauline's actually saying and what she's standing for. Look, when people come to Australia, and I welcome people from, I love going to citizenship ceremonies, one of the great joys that I get to have as a sitting senator. But people need to come here and accept that they are coming in under the Australian values. And what we need is Australian values to be first and foremost and the prominent feature of our country. So we certainly are a multi-ethnic country, a multi-race country, but we are an Australian country. And that's what we need all Australians, if you're calling this place your home, to adopt our way of life and further it and strengthen it.
0: Thanks so much for your time. Matt O'Sullivan, Shadow Choice in Childcare and Early Learning Minister. All right, moving on. We are seeing some nation-leading reforms in child protection in Queensland. A so-called reportable conduct scheme for incidents of child abuse will be essential to that. And there's also the establishment of a Child Protection Commission. Let's get to our state political reporter, Harry Clark. Hi there, Harry. Can you take us take us through the background that's prompted these changes?
9: Well, Leigh, the announcement of this new Protection Commission follows the delivery of the in-plain sight report and a 12-month review of Queensland's child safety system. And all of that was prompted by that shocking case a couple of years ago of Ashley Paul Griffiths. He's been nicknamed, described Australia's worst pedophile. He is now serving a 27-year non-parole period in jail for abusing dozens of children over a two-decade period while working as a childcare provider. Now, the Chris Foley government has set up this commission and announced a series of reforms to try and prevent similar incidents like this from happening again in the future. There were several instances over that 20-year period of Ashley Paul Griffiths offending where flags were raised, but because of the siloing of information between different departments and agencies and law enforcement authorities, that was never looked at, all of that information in its totality, and his conduct and the suspicions around Ashley Paul Griffiths was never brought to light. So the Queensland government is now setting up this commission and establishing a reportable conduct scheme whereby childcare providers, it's mandatory for them to report suspicions when they occur and concerns around potential incidents of child sexual abuse. And that's all compiled and logged from a central body. Here's Luke Twyford, who was the commissioner carrying out this review of the Queensland child safety system.
10: It means that in certain child-serving organisations and sectors, any complaint about a worker, a contractor or a volunteer must be reported to the Queensland Family and Child Commission. We will collect all the allegations that arise that meet the definition of reportable conduct, and then the organisation must conduct a thorough investigation and inform us of the outcome.
9: Now, Leigh, this reportable conduct scheme was first raised as a solution from the 2017 Royal Commission into Child Sexual Abuse. It'll now take effect in Queensland from the 1st of July this year. The total cost of these reforms, including the establishment of the Protection Commission, will be about $250 million.
0: Thanks so much for that, Harry. A Sydney woman charged over allegedly making anti-Semitic remarks at a junior netball game earlier this year will defend the accusations. Senior reporter Matt Taylor was in court.
11: Jodie Scarcella did not appear before the Waverley court today, her lawyers asking for the prosecution to provide a brief before the matter returns to court on July the 28th. The childcare worker is alleged to have made the anti-Semitic comments at a netball game in Sydney's eastern suburbs in May. She was confronted by parents at the game and the exchange was recorded on video, and she was even confronted by Alex Rivchen, the co-CEO of the Executive Council of Australian Jury. This was some of that exchange.
12: Did you say what's being alleged, I asked?
13: Pardon?
12: Did you actually say what's being alleged?
13: No, why?
12: I'm asking the question.
13: No.
12: So there are multiple witnesses that said that you said the Jews and Jews should be eradicated.
13: Oh my God. So what, are we going to call the police?
12: They have been called.
13: You can call them, and I'm happy to speak to them.
12: All right.
13: I know that they're here.
11: She did not appear in court, and the prosecution is required to provide a brief to her legal team by July 15, with the matter then returning to court on July 28. Speaking outside of court, her lawyer says she wasn't required to attend today, and the matter will be defended.
14: She's not required to be here. The matters are going to be defended. The court's made orders for a brief to be served and we'll go from there.
15: Given there's witnesses, how is she pleading not guilty?
14: The witnesses haven't been identified at this stage.
15: How's she going?
14: She's maintaining a plea guilty. The matter's defended.
11: Ms. Scarcella has previously said she has no problem with the Jewish community.
0: The Anti-Semitism Royal Commission has overruled an attempt from the federal government to hide evidence. Last month, ASIO boss Mike Burgess told the Anti-Semitism Royal Commission his counter-terror teams were stretched ahead of the Bondi massacre. The Commonwealth applied to have the evidence by Australia's spy chief hidden from the inquiry, citing cabinet confidence. However, Royal Commissioner Virginia Bell permitted herself to view the evidence, arguing it is in the public interest. Coming up after the break, we'll be live to Melbourne outside the court where a so-called ISIS bride has had her bail denied. More from that after this.
16: Sky News will be back after this short break.

0: In breaking news, a so-called ISIS bride, Zainab Ahmed, has been denied bail by Victoria's chief magistrate in Melbourne following a complex multi-day hearing. Let's go live to Jack Nyhoff in Melbourne. Hey there, Jack. Can you talk us through this decision?
1: The prosecutor, the police prosecutor Andrew Sparg, has successfully argued in court over a multi-day bail application hearing that the so-called ISIS bride Zainab Ahmed would pose a risk to the community, an unsuccessful risk to the community, if she was granted bail. Of course, she was part of a cohort of ISIS brides who arrived in Australia early last month. She arrived in Melbourne May 7th before being arrested by Australian federal police. She's charged with crimes against humanity, including a slavery-related charge. This is the first time that such charges have ever been laid and gone to trial in Australia. It was about 4 days of hearings. This was a very complicated matter with the chief magistrate presiding over this decision. She had supporters in the court every single day. Today in the dock, she sat there intently watching the chief magistrate deliver her findings. It took about an hour for the chief magistrate to hand down her reasoning for denying a bail. Previously, she had constantly glanced from the dock to the public gallery at the supporters there. Today she was wearing a peach headscarf and a white coat while she was there. Now, the court had heard evidence from the prosecutor. I'll read you some of their statements now. The prosecutor said in closing arguments she should not be bailed. The 31-year-old mother should not be bailed based on the applicant's conduct and statements, which have endorsed and supported an ideology and terrorist organisation that is fundamentally opposed to the freedom and safety of all those who do not share its views. Now, part of the evidence that the prosecutor presented to the court, he accused the applicant of having a Glock firearm in her bedroom during her time in Syria where this alleged slave was enslaved. He also read out social media posts as well, which I can bring some up on the screen. One in 2015, she wrote to family and friends while she was still in Syria, "I love it here, miss you all." The court also heard she allegedly posted one time, "Good work, Team Australia. From what I've seen, you've got more blood on your hands than what ISIS has on its knife." Of course, it's accused that she travelled to Syria to be with her husband, allegedly an ISIS fighter, in 2014. She had been following the fall of ISIS in that region of Syria where she was. She had been in a detention camp in Al Roj before making her way to Australia. We tried to question some of the supporters as they exited court, including her uncle. Is Ms. Ahmed an unacceptable risk to the community? Does Ms. Ahmed continue to support ISIS ideology?
2: By the magistrate.
3: Sorry, love.
2: Do you support ISIS?
1: Were you expecting Ms. Ahmed to be bailed today?
2: Yeah. What was the reason for flying over there?
3: You know I can't comment. Yeah.
2: What do you have to... Is there something you'd want me?
1: Do you believe Ms. Ahmed is still an unacceptable risk to the community? Defence barrister Grace Morgan had tried unsuccessfully to counter-argue that there were exceptional circumstances in this case. She said that there could be significant delays of more than 3 years in this case, which in that alone would apply to exceptional circumstances. She said that the separation between Ms. Ahmed and her young daughter was causing negative impacts on her young daughter, and she also argued as well that Ms. Ahmed was experiencing panic attacks while in custody. She's been in custody for about 6 weeks following that arrest, but as we say, her bail has been denied by Victoria's chief magistrate. The other woman who was arrested on May 7th, her mother, Kausar Ahmed, she is set to have her own bail hearing, a separate hearing on Friday as well, with the chief magistrate also presiding over that case. Leigh?
0: Thank you so much for that, Jack. Great work. Well, to the snow. Images from Australia's ski resorts are laying bare the lack of snow that is threatening to derail the ski season just before the upcoming school holidays. These pictures, posted to the social media of an independent snow reporter, show Mount Bull are limited to just a single slope of man-made snow. It is currently the only Victorian alpine resort offering skiing and snowboarding. Joining me live now is Snowwatch founder Pete Taylor. Hi there, Pete. So things are not looking good, even if you know, us in the cities, we're kind of enjoying the warmer weather.
3: Good afternoon. No, it hasn't been good in the mountains at all. We've had unseasonably warm weather, probably the last 2 months. So leading into the season, normally we'll have some cold nights where the snow guns can fire and they can create some man-made snow. And so we do have a few runs open at this stage, but that hasn't been the case. And we've had a fair bit of rain as well. So we only have a little strip of snow at Mount Buller and one at the bottom of Thredbo. So we're all just waiting for more snow.
0: So this must be devastating to tourism operators. What are they doing?
3: Yeah, absolutely. Yeah, it's not good for the businesses that rely on snow. We have school holidays coming up, and at the moment it's really not looking good. I've had a lot of inquiries about people asking whether they should cancel trips because there isn't any snow, and at the moment it's only looking like we've got some light snow coming up this weekend and possibly next weekend, and some cold weather next week, so the snow guns should fire, but it's really not enough to get things going at the moment, so we've really just got to wait and see.
0: So long-range forecast, shorter seasons, less coverage. What does this mean for our, you know, alpine resorts, our snow industry?
3: Well, the snow industry, the ski seasons are hit and miss, really. I mean, we have good seasons, we have bad seasons, sometimes in El Nino, sometimes in La Nina. So there's no real consistency to it. We've had good seasons. There have been in El Nino, like 1991, I think it was, where we had no snow at this time of the year as well, but we happened to reach 2 metres. So it can pick up, but invariably when we have a start like this, we don't really reach any great heights. So we just have to wait and see and hope that the large high pressure systems, which are dominating the southern hemisphere at the moment, can just shift a little bit to the north, and so the cold fronts can start hitting the mountains, and hopefully things will start to swing around in the first couple of weeks of July.
0: So what are some of the things people are doing to cope? You know, there's going to be more man-made snow. Is there going to be more flexibility with cancellations, you know, more all-year-round tourism?
3: Yeah, well, a lot of people that ski at the moment book, they buy the season passes that are discounted heavily at the start of the season. So they just go when the snow falls. But at the moment, everyone's just waiting for the first real dumps. Not a lot of people book accommodation in June. It's not really a month where you expect to have a lot of runs open. Most people will start to head into the mountains sort of in July, and then August is peak, so if we don't get good snow in August, then things really will be dire. We can have a good late season as long as we get some snow through the middle of July and then some consistent falls through August and into September. So we still have plenty of time for things to turn around. So it's not all doom and gloom at the moment. We can still see a little bit of hope on the horizon.
0: All right, thanks so much for that. Pete Taylor, Snow Watch founder.
3: No problem.
0: Right, Victorian Premier Jacinta Allan is under pressure after refusing to say how much alleged corruption on major construction projects has cost taxpayers. State political reporter Georgie Dickerson has the details.
4: The Premier has refused to reveal how much she believes corruption on Victoria's major construction projects has cost taxpayers. A figure of $15 billion was raised in an early report by Geoffrey Watson, who alleged billions may have been mismanaged, with some funds potentially ending up in the hands of criminals. While that figure was ultimately removed from the final report, it intensified concerns about corruption within the CFMEU. Despite those concerns, the Premier has ruled out a royal commission and repeatedly declined to say what she believes the true cost of the alleged corruption is.
5: How much has that crime and corruption in the CFMEU cost Victorian taxpayers?
6: Well, we have taken action, Sarah.
5: No,
6: we took
5: how much
6: immediate
5: has it
6: action
5: cost? How much
6: to give
5: has
6: police
5: it cost?
6: Well, I'm authority
5: that Premier,
6: and additional powers to investigate,
5: forgive me,
6: to
5: Premier,
6: investigate this work
5: that
6: right
5: is,
6: now.
5: That is not an answer to the question. Have you not asked the question?
6: Well, Sarah, we have absolutely acted quickly and strongly. And this is by taking the action to support Victoria Police, to give them additional powers, to go after this criminal behaviour.
4: It has already been a tense week for the Premier. Large speculation of a leadership spill on Tuesday, which did not eventuate. But this follows multiple negative polls towards Labor and the Premier. The Premier's net approval rating is negative 37%. And on a two-party preferred basis, Labor trails the coalition 45 to 55. Do you think Jacinta Allen is the right person to lead Labor this election? She's currently polling as the most unpopular Premier in the country.
7: She is absolutely the right person. She's very passionate about the needs of Victoria, and she's the right person to continue to take Victoria forward rather than for Victoria to go into what would be a shambolic collection of right-wing parties all competing to race to the bottom.
4: This is the final sitting week before Parliament breaks. The latest legislation introduced by the government will see a maximum of life behind bars for anyone who recruits a child to commit a serious offence.
0: The federal court has handed down financial penalties to two former high-ranking Star Entertainment executives. Justice Michael Lee issued Star's former chief executive officer, Matheus Becchia, a $700,000 fine and a six-year disqualification from managing a corporation, while the company's former chief legal officer, Paula Martin, was handed a $400,000 penalty and a seven-year disqualification. The court found that the pair breached their duties to manage risks associated with letting money laundering and criminal activity at the casino. English television host Jeremy Clarkson has revealed he's been diagnosed with an aggressive form of cancer. The former Top Gear host announced the diagnosis during an episode of his TV show Clarkson's Farm. The 66-year-old said due to the illness, he's had 10% of his prostate removed. Mr. Clarkson also revealing there had been complications during his treatment and he expected to be in hospital for a little while. The FBI and its law enforcement partners have disrupted an alleged terror plot targeting the UFC Freedom 250 event in Washington, D.C. Five people have been arrested as authorities investigate other potential suspects.
8: The FBI says it busted an attempted terror attack on Sunday's UFC America 250 event at the White House. Court records show the plot involved small drones carrying explosives hitting buildings near the event. And while evacuations took place, a sniper team would take out high-level government officials and other prominent attendees. Then a second wave was allegedly planned to storm the White House gate.
9: I have not yet been briefed on this, but if true, this is a dramatic win for law enforcement and obviously just an incredible thing to save lives.
8: Five people are in custody, and investigators say another 23 may be part of a larger potential network. Investigators became aware of the scheme thanks to a tip from the mother of one of the alleged plotters, 19-year-old Tyson Proper.
10: It was unique due to the numbers involved, the level of planning.
8: According to court documents, authorities seized several boxes of ammunition from Proper as well as a firearm. Proper told investigators he was communicating with people online, calling themselves Vanguard of the Old.
10: Just because we're done with Freedom 250 or that particular event doesn't mean we're going to stop. There are still suspects at large, and we're going to work it until everyone's been identified.
8: The Secret Service is ramping up security across D.C., leading 4th of July celebration plans and designating it a national special security event. That's the same level as a presidential inauguration.
0: Coming up after the break, the footballer that's accomplished nearly everything there is in the sport with a World Cup first. Lionel Messi's stunning strikes ahead in sport.
11: Sky News will be back after this short break.

0: Time for your Fox Sports update. Let's check in with Jared Pollard. Hi, Jared. Some more history created by Lionel Messi today.
1: Hi there, Leigh. Yeah, he celebrated his 200th international cap in the best way possible, scoring his first World Cup hat-trick in Argentina's 3-0 win over Algeria. Messi almost opened Argentina's account in the first 5 minutes, but wasn't surprised to see the linesman's flag up. Algeria also had an early goal disallowed before La Pulga provided what will be a lasting highlight of the World Cup.
2: The sun going down with the humidity dropping off has made a huge difference. Messi flying forward. Lionel Messi! He transcends time!
1: Argentina strangled Algeria of opportunities in the second half, but weren't quite home just yet. Messi was central to most of the attack and he found a brace much easier than his first goal. And in the 75th minute, another long-range laser.
2: Gonzalez. Back to Messi. Messi! His first World Cup hat-trick, and it's a record setter. One of one, never to be replicated.
1: Messi subbed off straight after his third goal, which brings him level with former Germany striker Miroslav Klose for all-time men's World Cup goals scored. France, meantime, has survived a first-up scare to get its World Cup campaign off to a winning start, and they have superstar striker Kylian Mbappe to thank. The runners-up at the last edition of the tournament were lucky not to fall behind against Senegal. The African heavyweights dominating the first half of their showdown in New Jersey, but Les Bleus looked more dangerous after the break and capitalised through their main man.
3: Olise, lovely! Oh! Superstar shines!
1: Bradley Varcola scored a second for France with an 82-minute goal before Senegal struck in stoppage time to send a scare through to the French, only for Mbappe to seal it with another moment of magic.
3: Well, he's safe.
1: That stunning strike saw Mbappe overtake Olivier Giroud as the all-time leading scorer for France. He now has 58 goals at international level. Meantime, the Graham Arnold-coached Iraq struggled late against Norway, losing 4-1. Norway appeared to take some time to wake from its 28-year World Cup hibernation, allowing Iraq to dictate pace. It was only temporary, though, as Norway's star forward Erling Haaland broke the shackles just after the drinks break. Iraq replied, though, within 10 minutes, Ayman Hussein continuing his golden form out of the qualifiers. Haaland jumped on an error to regain the lead before the break.
4: Oh, that's a little short. It's far too short, especially when Haaland is lurking. And he won't get an easier World Cup goal, Erling Haaland, than that one.
1: Norway controlled possession after half-time, leaving Iraq with limited opportunities. After the final hydration stop, the Norwegians opened some breathing space through a scrappy goal. They then added a fourth 6 minutes into stoppage time, 4-1, the final score. Well, New South Wales can wrap the State of Origin series up in Game 2 at the MCG tonight, but remarkably, reports suggest it's their coach under pressure. The Blues build-up has been somewhat overshadowed by questions around selection for Game 2, and reports Laurie Daly's pre-game speeches have failed to inspire the playing group. Assistant Matt King moving quickly to shut those rumours down.
5: I've heard what's happened the last couple of days, and it really annoys me, Denny, when journalists who haven't stepped one foot inside our camp start to talk about what happens inside our four walls. Laurie's got the support of all of us.
1: For their part, Queensland aren't putting too much stock into Daly comments. He may play Raiders star Ethan Strange in the back row in Game 2. They have their own super sub in the recalled Rhys Walsh and aren't giving away much about how the Clive Churchill medalist will be used.
6: And we don't know what's happening with Reece Walsh either. So obviously the way the bench is structured now, you get a chance to pick two other players. So, you know, Reece has been playing some pretty good footy, I'd say, for the Broncos. And so we'll use him in the way that we need to. Who knows what that looks like for the game.
1: 90,000 fans are expected at the MCG, with the Maroons needing to win to send the series to a decider at Suncorp in 3 weeks' time. Remember, we have our State of Origin special edition of NRL tonight coming up at 6 p.m. Eastern. Matt Russell is your host as we break down all aspects of this evening's matchup with former Origin stars Ryan Hoffman, Matt Cooper, Brent Tate and Mick Ennis. That's NRL tonight, State of Origin special live on Fox Sports News and Fox League from 6 p.m. Eastern. Can't wait for that. More live and breaking sport over on Fox Sports News 500 tonight. Thanks, Leigh.
0: Thanks so much for that, Jared. All right, do stay with us after the break. We'll bring you Politics Now. Thank you for your company.
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0: Live on Sky News Australia with Tom Connell, this is Politics Now.
1: Great to have your company on the program. These are our top stories. Pauline Hanson makes her press club debut, spelling out One Nation, the vision for the country.
2: My views haven't changed. Other political parties are simply following me.
1: The address was interrupted by a protest banner. Get up has claimed credit for the stunt. Labor aims to counter One Nation's growing support by talking up its track record on service delivery.
3: Stand for talking about battlers but never representing battlers. They stand for dividing Australia, not uniting Australia.
1: Pauline Hanson has made her press club debut. She's been in politics for 30 years overall, albeit a lot of failed attempts to get into Parliament during that time. And this is the first time she has fronted up there for 90 minutes in total. It was a long address with plenty of questions and a pretty major distraction, which we'll get to later on. But let's start of all, first of all, on what she was asked about. She was asked many questions across a broad range of topics. Early on, though, she was asked to justify the fact that she says she's always on the side of battlers, those doing it tough, but she has voted against tax cuts in the past for those low-paid workers. Here was her response.
2: So it is a great concern. You need to look at the other side of the ledger. Can businesses afford and pay that? I understand there is a struggle that is happening in people being able to afford and pay their bills. But there has to be a balance. As I said, I've been in small business. This government hasn't. Albanese and Chalmers haven't.
1: Part of that balance, she says, well, it's too hard to sack people at the moment. The detail on her IR was not there today. It is 2 years out from an election, and there were plenty of answers saying along the lines of, when it comes to detail, well, I'm not going to do policy on the run. She's not the only politician to do that, but she was able to neatly say about a lot of things, detail to come. She was also asked about what the next election campaign might look like. We've seen in the past, of course, the two major parties have a big campaign bus going around the country, daily news conferences, everyone given a shot. So will that be her approach in 2 years, considering right now she's leading in the polls?
2: As I said, I'm not going to be anyone's football to kick around when you want to. I'm here I want truthful, honest reporting from the media. You will have access to me. Yes, I will. Because the public must know that we are going to answer the questions for the public.
1: Access, but she noted organisations and journalists that she says are banned. Are they permanently banned? We'll see. And will an election campaign be a clean slate? She didn't indicate that. So will it be some media access? How many people will join onto the banned list? There was, of course, a pretty major distraction. This was a stunt. And with my press club hat on, I can say that the people doing this were not connected.

0: This comes as we have the latest Sky News Pulse, One Nation remaining the most popular party in the country, albeit after a slight dip. Its primary vote down 1% to 28%, ahead of Labor on 26%, and the Coalition edging higher to 21%. There was a bigger shift when voters were asked which parties they are seriously considering voting for, though, listing, in this case, as many as they like. As you see, One Nation had a 5-point lead last time, but Labor's gone up 4%. So that's the good news in this poll for the ALP. We also asked those 38% of voters who said they are considering voting for One Nation, do they think the party is ready to govern? Half of them said yes, right now they're ready to govern. Another 33% said they will be ready by the time the election is due in 2 years. So that is significant. If the theory of this being a protest vote were entirely accurate, the will never be ready and the not ready and might not be would be a lot higher. Instead, they're at 10%. And only 1% as well. Pauline Hanson does concede there's work to be done to get herself ready to govern.
1: And I've got to prove myself to the Australian people that we can actually do it. And I acknowledge that. And I'm not going to say, yes, we're going to be government. There's a lot of work to be done.
0: Senator Hanson also singled out a policy on the ABC today. And amongst the electorate, this is divisive, they proposed scrapping taxpayer funding for all ABC operations within cities and instead asking people to pay a subscription. 7% support that overall, 48% support it and would not pay. So support and support and would not subscribe, 55%. Yes, that's a majority, but 45% is a lot of the country that flat out opposes that policy. Why risk turning so many people off? Well, they don't risk turning off their own supporters, seemingly. These are people right now planning to vote for One Nation. This is how we've split that up. One Nation voters, 80% saying they support the plan and would not subscribe. Another 10% still support and would subscribe. So only 10% of them say this would not be a good idea. Finally, we are tracking access and affordability to healthcare. Those able to get timely and affordable care have gone down 50% to 55%. So it's only down 3%, but this is since February, not a huge shift. Tracking the wrong way, and that's despite the fact as well, the government has spent billions of dollars before the last election campaign on this very thing, on saying we'll get more access to bulk billing. Let's go to my first guest of the program, joining me live, Shadow Urban Infrastructure and Cities Minister James McGrath. Thank you for your time. What did you make of Senator Hanson's address today and vision for the country?
2: Well, I just thought it was a series of grumbles and complaints. If you're running to be Prime Minister of this country, you need to bring forward a serious plan for your vision for the country. Now, Pauline and One Nation are certainly capitalising on dissatisfaction with the political system at the moment. But to become Prime Minister, you need to make sure that you've got a serious economic policy, that you have a serious national security policy. But what we didn't see that today.
0: So when it comes to policy detail, this is a party, obviously, that got 6% of the lower house vote only a year ago. You wouldn't expect them in the last election to, you know, pretend to be the opposition or the government in waiting. Is it fair enough for them to be working away at this? This is a pretty short meteoric rise. It's 2 years out that they need to start the work. Clearly they need the detail. They say they'll cost it, but that it's not all ready now isn't a huge surprise.
2: It is not unusual for political parties to release their policy platform over a period of months in the lead up to an election. But Pauline Hanson and Barnaby Joyce are not new political players. Barnaby was first elected to the Senate in 2004. Pauline was first elected as a member of the House of Representatives back in 1996. And today in the press club, she admitted that she's been back in control of the party since, I think, 2015. It is up to her as the leader of the party, someone who says she's got all this money coming in from all these donors, to put that money towards serious policy development, to put it towards her vision for the country. You can't run to be Prime Minister on the basis of bumper sticker politics. We've got a $1 trillion economy. Australians are deeply worried about where the actual economy is heading. They're deeply worried at the moment in terms of their place in the world, the security at home and in our own borders. They look at what's happened in the Middle East, in terms of Ukraine, what may happen with China and Taiwan. You've got to be quite serious and sober when you want to run to be Prime Minister for this country. But you also need to make sure, Tom, that you put yourself forward to be questioned by the media. Now, I'm the first person to give the ABC a good old smack.

0: and the ABC gives it back to me. But you can't go around and just ban media organisations, regardless of your view of them. The Fourth Estate has a very important role to make sure that all politicians, regardless of our political positions, are held to account because of those positions that we take forward.
1: Is it going to backfire, or is this a Trump playbook that might work? What's your sense on how that's being received out there in voterland, if you like, that banning move?
0: I don't think in voterland they're paying too much attention to politics at the moment. My reading of politics is that Australia has essentially gone on screensaver mode when it comes to politics. They're too worried about what they're dealing with cost of living in terms of getting their parents into aged care, what's happening at school, the state of the roads, and all those things. Australians don't care about politics. They feel let down by the Prime Minister. They feel let down by a budget that was based on not just one lie but a series of lies. Pauline is able to effectively cut through at the moment because she's not using the traditional talking points that the Prime Minister has been using, but also she is someone who has been around for decades. And she's someone who I think should put herself to media scrutiny in terms of the policy positions she is taking forward. You cannot run to be Prime Minister of this country on the basis of just grumbles and complaints. You do need to have a serious policy positions.
1: Both major parties are asking questions about her funding. If you want them really answered, there's an avenue, isn't there? You could both pass legislation whereby you actually declare funding before an election, real-time declarations. Should you now seriously consider backing that legislation or that proposal?
0: Well, the coalition in the last term of government did support reforms to bring increased transparency to funding and disclosure rules that will come into effect from the 1st of January next year, that does include a form of effectively real-time disclosure, particularly during election campaigns, which is a change to the current system. And look, I'm going to be blunt. I congratulate One Nation for their fundraising campaign. I congratulate them for getting money based on the lies that the Prime Minister has presented to the Australian people. I just wish I'd thought of it.
1: Okay, so there won't be a fully fledged real-time disclosure system in place, will there? Isn't that the if you have an issue with where the money comes from?
0: Well, I'm not one of those people who's attacked One Nation for where the money's come from. But from the 1st of January next year, the funding and disclosure rules are changing. It is something that was supported by the coalition under Peter Dutton's under the leadership of Peter Dutton, from memory. So this is to make sure that there is increased transparency, and what you will see under those reforms is increased real-time disclosure, particularly during election campaigns.
1: In terms of immigration, do you need to just stay the course on what you're doing and not react? Is there such a thing as overreacting when the policy of One Nation obviously is a much bigger cut compared to what you're proposing?
0: Well, we're taking forward a sensible proposal that has listened to what Australians are saying about the level of migration, but also about the cost of housing. We are saying we are going to link migration to the number of houses being built. The business community are certainly saying they do want more people to come into Australia to work. And I speak as a Queensland senator. Yeah, our fruit would not be picked were it not for people from the South Pacific, from the Solomons and so forth, coming across and picking our fruit and veggies in Queensland. Australia is based on migration, but what Australians want to see is a controlled migration system. Because, and I speak as the Shadow Minister for Cities and Urban Infrastructure, I speak to you from Melbourne, the traffic down here is an absolute nightmare. The traffic in most of our cities is a nightmare because too many people have been allowed to come in without the government ensuring there is sufficient housing, but also without ensuring there is sufficient urban infrastructure being built to take into account of the increased population.
1: Okay. Got to leave it there, James McGrath. Always good to get your thoughts. Thank you.
0: Anytime. Thank you.
1: When we come back, we'll have more reaction to that point. Hanson, address the press club.
2: Sky News will be back after this short break.

0: Well, in breaking news, so-called ISIS bride Zainab Ahmed has been denied bail by Victoria's chief magistrate in Melbourne following a complex multi-day hearing. Let's go live to Jack Nioff in Melbourne. Jack, talk us through this decision.
1: Tom, the 31-year-old mother is accused of actively participating in the mistreatment of a 15-year-old Yazidi slave who her family allegedly enslaved while in Syria in ISIS territory. She's been charged in Australia with crimes against humanity. It's the first time that those charges have been laid in Australia. The police prosecutor successfully asking that if she was bailed, she would pose a risk, an unacceptable risk to the community. He's part of what the chief magistrate who was presiding over this case, it took 4 days of hearings, by the way, for the chief magistrate to come to this decision. She told the court, as regards to unacceptable risk, I am satisfied that the prosecution has discharged the burden of establishing that there is a risk of the applicant endangering the safety or welfare of any other person, and that risk is unacceptable, even at a low level, having regard to the consequences if the risk was to manifest. Now, the defence lawyer, was arguing that there was special circumstances, that there could be a huge delay in this trial, and that the separation of Miss Ahmed being in custody was having a negative impact on her young daughter. Of course, she was part of a cohort of ISIS brides who arrived in Melbourne from Syria back in May. They were arrested on their arrival. Her mother has a separate bail hearing application in court on Friday, Tom.
0: Point Hansen has made her press club debut. She says she hasn't changed, but people's views have gone to her. Earlier I spoke with the Environment Minister Murray Watt, started by asking him whether that's accurate.
2: Well, I certainly think we have seen today that Pauline Hanson hasn't changed in that she's continuing to argue for a more divided Australia, a more chaotic Australia, and an Australia that actually makes life harder for working people. I saw in the question and answer session that she was asked about her record in terms of industrial relations, and she doubled down and said that the workplace laws that are seeing wages rise need a complete overhaul. She said that it's too hard to sack people. I mean, you've got to ask the question how that is going to make life easier for working people in Australia at a time when they're already doing it really tough.
0: Small business owners might be agreeing with her, though. They talk about being swamped with red tape and things keep going up. We've seen quite a few insolvencies. So is there an element of truth to that?
2: Well, small businesses need customers. And you have customers when working people have got money in their pocket. If Pauline Hanson's recipe for workplace laws were to happen, then you'd see more people losing their jobs because she says it's too hard to sack people. You'd see wages going down because that's her voting record, voting with the Liberals to drive wages down. It's not going to help small businesses to have more people unemployed or more people with less money in their pocket. Those businesses need customers who've got money in their pockets, and that's why Labor's worked so hard to get wages up against the opposition of One Nation and the Liberals. It's why we're trying to deliver those tax cuts for Australian workers that One Nation is opposing along with the Liberals. Every Australian will tell you that the biggest issue they're facing is their cost of living pressures. You've got Labor on the one hand lifting wages, trying to deliver tax cuts to workers, subsidising healthcare more, and on the other hand you've got One Nation and the Liberals opposing wage rises, opposing tax cuts for workers and wanting to cut health spending. I mean, I thought that was a really significant statement from Pauline Hanson today, where she said that not only does she want to get rid of the Department of Climate Change and Environment, she wants to cut the Health Department. It's the Health Department that are helping to fund the increased Medicare services and the increased bulk billing that is helping Australians with their cost of living. So under Pauline Hanson and the Liberals, you'd be earning lower wages and you'd be paying more to see a doctor.
0: The number one cost of living issue for anyone with a mortgage has been the rate rises. She says she'd spend less money overall. The government has still been handing down budgets in major deficit and not reducing in spending over the forward estimate. So that is putting pressure on inflation. So that Labor hasn't helped on that measure, have they?
2: Well, as Jim Chalmers and Katie Gallagher have regularly said, our government has made billions of dollars, tens of billions of dollars in savings over the last 4 years. And of course, right now, we're trying to make further savings to the NDIS when we haven't yet had confirmation from One Nation or the coalition that they support that. So we are doing the hard work of generating those savings. You know, what we saw from Pauline Hanson again today was that she wants more nuclear power, and she hasn't ruled out government subsidies for nuclear power. That's going to just drive the debt and deficit up even higher. She's choosing the most expensive form of power that we can possibly use in order to support more power production in Australia, and that will drive power prices up and it will increase government debt. You know, I've seen another media outlet recently report on her plan for defence spending, which would cost something in the order of $400 billion. Where's that money going to come from? I mean, that has to mean either more debt and deficit for Australians, higher taxes for Australians, or absolutely savage cuts to healthcare, which is what she's opened the door to today.
0: Do you think, well, let me ask it this way, what does Labor need to do differently about countering Pauline Hanson and One Nation? Because clearly what's happened over the past year is not working.
2: Well, I mean, I think we need to take a bit of a breath about the polling. For starters, it's 2 years out from an election. Secondly, the overwhelming majority of increased support from One Nation comes off the back of a collapsed Liberal and National Party vote. But we recognise that some Labor supporters are considering voting for One Nation, and that's largely because they're doing it tough right now. So in terms of what we need to do to counter that, we need to relentlessly stay focused on the cost of living issues that are worrying Australians most. We're not going to get dragged off course by, you know, culture wars around transgender issues like Pauline Hanson's introduced today. We're not going to get dragged off course by talking about nuclear power and the increased power bills that involves. What we're going to stay focused on is how we can support Australians to have higher wages, pay lower taxes if they're working people, and supporting people with their healthcare and other costs of living. I think when it comes time, I'm very comfortable with going to an election in a couple of years' time, demonstrating what we've done to support Australians through their cost of living pressures, and be able to demonstrate that every single step of the way, One Nation has teamed up with the Liberals to try to block every form of cost of living relief that we've delivered.
0: Fixing a problem requires recognising it. It is true, isn't it, that Labor has lost voters to One Nation? You've lost a significant chunk of your primary vote compared to the last election.
2: Well, I mean, clearly what the opinion polls show right now, 2 years out from an election, is that there are some Labor voters that are considering voting for One Nation. Now, of course, that would be highly regionalised. It would be higher in some areas than other areas. I suspect what you would find is that there are parts of our big cities where traditional Liberal voters are actually considering voting for Labor because they're worried about that emerging coalition between the Liberal Party and One Nation. But the bottom line is these are polls that are being taken right now. They're well in advance of an election. I absolutely concede that we have got more work to do to assist Australians with their cost of living pressures, but we've got a plan to do that. That's why we've got that legislation in the Parliament right now, to make sure that every Australian worker gets a tax cut. And One Nation, along with the Liberal Party, wants to stop that from happening. They want Australian workers to pay more tax. That's what they're doing by voting against that legislation. Again, One Nation have said if you're a working person in Australia, they want your job to be at risk and they want your wages to go down. That is not going to help people with their cost of living pressures. And I think over time, many people will realise that as tough as life is right now, and it is for many people, it will be a lot tougher if Pauline Hanson and the Liberal Party were forming some kind of coalition government.
0: So is it fair to say that you are taking this challenge seriously, but you don't think it needs some dramatic shift in what Labor's either doing or talking about?
2: Well, we absolutely are taking this challenge seriously, and we are also absolutely serious about changing Australia in a way that benefits working people. We recognise that there are many Australians out there who think that the system is not working for them right now. Again, that is why we are trying to deliver tax cuts. That's why we're trying to make it fairer for people who work for a living in terms of the tax they pay, and people who own investment properties and share portfolios. I mean, what One Nation and the Liberal Party are doing right now by opposing our tax reforms is saying that it's fair for someone who owns five investment properties or a massive share portfolio to be paying less tax on their income per dollar than someone who goes to work every day. I'd like to see Pauline Hanson go out and argue to a truckie or a tradie or a nurse or a teacher aide why they should be paying more tax per dollar than someone who owns five investment properties or a massive share portfolio.
0: Got an announcement today for nominations for heritage places. So new heritage places to be nominated. There's a list here, for example, birth and extension of Australian democracy, fairness in the workplace or society. Are these basically what things that already exist, but you want to give them that exalted status, protection? What else actually comes with that designation?
2: Yeah, this is really about celebrating the things that make us special as Australians. And, you know, right across the country, we've already heritage-listed buildings and stories that really tell Australia's story. I'm actually speaking to you right outside the Royal Exhibition Building in Melbourne, which is where the first sitting of the Federal Parliament was held, and that's on the National Heritage List. You've got places like the Eureka Stockade, which is on the National Heritage List, recognising a really important struggle of working people to get fair conditions for their work. These are the kind of things that we want to see more of on our National Heritage List. It's really about recognising that there's nothing more Australian than the fair go, and what we're seeking is nominations for the Heritage List that recognise the places and stories that recognise how Australia's become fairer and more inclusive. And I guess that's a bit of a contrast to what we saw from Pauline Hanson today, who wants more division and a less equal society. What we're about is more fairness, more equality, and we want to celebrate those stories. So that's why we're encouraging people to nominate things for the National Heritage List.
0: Minister, appreciate your time today. Thank you.
2: Thanks, Tom.
0: That was Murray Watt a short time ago in Melbourne. And that's it for Politics Now. Thanks very much for your company. Stay with us. It's time for Business Now.
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4: Hi and welcome to Business Now. Thanks for your company today. I'm Edward Boyd. Coming up on the program, Orica Chief Executive Sanjeev Gandhi says businesses have been in a perpetual crisis since COVID kicked off 6 years ago. The head of one of the world's largest explosives and chemicals manufacturers says the recent federal budget's tax changes are challenging, but he's hopeful the new gas reservation policy will bring down prices for his facilities. The annual Vinnie CEO Sleepout will be held across Australia tomorrow night. It's the 20th year in a row for the fundraising event, which draws attention to the thousands of Australians experiencing homelessness. The Tyro Chief Executive, Nigel Lee, is taking part. He's going to speak to us a bit later in the show. Plus, SpaceX shares have surged about 50% since listing, rocketing the company into the top five largest in the world by market cap. Only Microsoft, Apple, Google, and Nvidia are worth more. That's all coming up on today's show. Other stories today you should know about. Former Star Entertainment Group Chief Executive Matt Bekier has been ordered to pay a $700,000 fine and will be banned from managing companies for 6 years after the federal court found that he broke the law by failing to address money laundering risks at the casino operator. Federal Court Judge Michael Lee also hit the Star's former Chief Legal and Risk Officer Paula Martin with a $400,000 fine and banned her from managing corporations for 7 years. Both Mr. Bekier and Ms. Martin were also ordered to pay 45% of ASIC's costs. Justice Lee said this case was a reminder that corporate governance failures seldom arise because information is entirely absent. More commonly, they arise because the watchman sees the sword coming and does not blow the trumpet, he wrote in his judgment today. ASIC was seeking a penalty of $1.3 million for Mr. Bekier and $1.1 for Ms. Martin. Justice Lee said these penalties were unreasonable due to ASIC setting a precedent by settling with two other executives from the Star last year for far less cash. One Nation leader, Pauline Hanson, addressed the National Press Club in Canberra today for the first time in her political career. During the question and answer session, she was asked whether, if elected Prime Minister, would she pressure the Reserve Bank into cutting interest rates in a similar way to US President Donald Trump demanding the former head of the US Federal Reserve, Jerome Powell, cut rates.
5: The RBA is totally different to the executive of the government, right? So you shouldn't be influencing and telling them. Well, if you actually rein in your spending, interest rates are going up as connected with the inflation. If you pull in government spending, stop wasting the dollars and pay down our debt, that is going to not reflect on the RBA. Get prosperity up in the country. Where is our small businesses? 50,000 have closed under this government. Over 1,400 industries of manufacturing gone. Jobs are going to be gone. So the way they've run this country, they've run it into the ground. That's why the high inflation, and that's why we also have interest rates going up.
4: Well, let's get across today's market moves with Ingrid Willinge. Ingrid, markets seem to pick up in the afternoon.
6: Yeah, the ASX did recoup at the losses from this morning, moving into positive territory in the second half of the session to close up over 0.5%. You can see there at 8,966. Investors waiting for some key catalysts, like the opening of the Strait of Hormuz this week and Fed Reserve Chair Kevin Warsh's first policy meeting decision. So gains possibly a little bit capped today. Taking a look at some of the best performers, though, on the market, ARN Media rallying today up over 30% at the close after settling legal proceedings with Kyle Sandilands. Now, it will pay $12 million in cash and also provide $1.5 million worth of advertising for his new independent venture, a lot less than was originally stated in the court case. So investors cheering on the certainty of this one. BHP also touching a fresh record high today, up about 0.6%. That's despite iron ore falling below $100 a tonne. And Flight Centre Travel Group also up today, just over 5%. Despite a profit downgrade driven by the war in the Middle East, the $200 million buyback also announced, acting as a bit of a sugar hit for investors. Let's take a look at some of the worst performers today. And unsurprisingly, energy is one of the weakest sectors still as Brent crude continues to fall ahead of the reopening of the Strait of Hormuz, Woodside losing just about 3.6% at the close there. Karoon Energy also falling. It fell by about 13% at the end of the session after downgrading production for the Who Dat venture output located in the deepwater Gulf of Mexico. And Guzman and Gomez down around 1.4% at the end of the session. That comes just a month after closing down 8 of its locations across the United States to focus on its Australian business. But over to the biggest IPO this year and in history, SpaceX has had another stellar session, $122 billion added to the valuation in last night's trade alone. You can see the stock was up 4.8%. It comes, of course, after the stock IPO'd on Friday night in a record-breaking debut. And for more on what's next for the business and whether it can actually sustain this momentum, I spoke earlier with Tony Sycamore from IG.
7: Not really, because there was so much excitement in the lead up to the IPO on Friday that it was certainly an event which had been marked well in advance. And in terms of the actual IPO, it has well and truly delivered on expectations and exceeded them.
6: Yep, so big paper losses for gains, I should say, for people who have invested so far. But does it deserve a market cap bigger than Microsoft and Amazon?
7: It's a good question. I mean, the IPO share price was $135 and it closed at $135, closed at almost $202 overnight. So up around 50% in 4 days. And what that's actually done, and yesterday briefly during our time zone, the market cap of the company, it surged above $3 trillion, which is absolutely incredible. Yeah. Now, it's back to around $2.5 trillion and still fantastic gains. But in terms of what's driving the valuation, it is a lot of that hype around Elon's vision, wanting to be part of that. It's also had a huge retail component. So that's driven a lot of hype. We've had mums and dads, everybody queuing up for a piece of that float. And so far, they've been very handsomely rewarded.
6: I mean, I guess the question here is, can it sustain momentum? I mean, that is what everyone wants to know.
7: Yeah, I mean, the momentum has been absolutely incredible. In the short term, I think it will, because what happens next is we've had options list overnight. That's driving a huge flurry of volume. And now we have index inclusions for SpaceX. So we've had a few funds starting to pre-position in SpaceX before those inclusions officially come into play. But over the next 4 to 6 weeks, that is going to be a huge driver and support the share price. We may see some of the cooling from the retail sector start to fade a little bit. But with those index inclusions, it is going to be a very supportive fact for SpaceX share price going forward.
6: Yeah, okay, key tailwind there. Intelligence and AI. This is obviously a huge story in the US, and it's almost had a resurgence even in the last few months since reporting season. How do you expect that to play into the SpaceX story going forward?
7: That's the X factor, because when you look at SpaceX, it's got three main businesses. It's got Starlink, which is connectivity. It's got the launch, sending rockets into space and bringing them back. And then you've got the AI component. And that really is where the unknown X factor is coming into place, because if that goes well, it can be the pillar which drives these valuations. At the moment, the share price is trading well above any fundamental valuation, but we're looking at the longer term future of this company. We're looking at things like launch departments or defense contracts. We're looking at this unknown frontier that is AI, and that is what is really supporting the share price.
6: Yeah, I think Jim Chanos said it was a hopes and dreams company. I mean, it lost $9 billion last year, so you are really hoping that it makes something of itself.
7: Yeah, and I think everybody that's buying into SpaceX here is looking at it as a longer term play. I don't think anybody expects it to deliver next week or next month or next year. This is something that can take 10 years to play out. It is the new frontier in terms of, we talk about stocks like Amazon and Apple and Microsoft. They're almost the old tech stocks, and we're now moving to this new frontier where we've got SpaceX, we've got Anthropic coming online, and we've also got OpenAI. And that is extremely exciting to be watching.
6: Do you think it's going to be big on M&A going forward? I mean, we know it announced it's bought the coding business Cursor. Now, this has been in the works anyway.
7: Yes.
6: But do you think it's going to sort of buy its way into growth?
7: Well, it could do. I mean, at this point of time, there is some talk that it may actually merge Tesla into SpaceX. So that would probably be the next step. I suspect, though, it's going to be more organic growth. I mean, this area where Elon's taking the company, it is unexplored. It is the new frontier. And really, you don't need to be buying growth. If you're looking to buy growth, it's generally because you're in a more mature market.
6: Yeah.
7: But this is very, very new and it's very exciting.
6: All right. And so the next step for this company, just continue on and keep that momentum up.
7: Well, there is certainly that aspect of it, but there's also an aspect where you don't want to do anything wrong. And by that, I mean, we are sending rockets into space. Now, that comes with operational risk. It is a complex, it is exceptionally difficult to consistently do so far.
6: Reputational risk.
7: So when we're looking at these valuations of the share price, that's something which isn't priced in. So we need to make aware that we are going into a very unknown space, and there could be some volatility with the share price associated with that. But overall, the longer term story is something that investors want to be part of. It's something which I think will drive markets going forward in the years to come. But as long as they do nothing wrong and they just deliver on launch cadence, if Starlink continues its build out, it can continue to meet those valuations and continue to grow in the future.
6: Do you think it boosts the IPO space too, just given the...
7: Oh, it's brought a lot of excitement to the market. I mean, we've had a tough year in markets. February 28, the conflict in the Middle East kicks off, and we have this unknown with regards to fuel security here in Australia. We have the conflict dragging on in the Middle East, and it now almost feels like the perfect time. We've got the memorandum of understanding being signed on Friday. We've got SpaceLink now up and running.
6: Yeah.
7: And potentially some clear space for markets into the next 2 or 3 months would be fantastic after a very volatile start to the year.
6: Sure would. Tony Sinkable, appreciate your time on the program. Thank you so much for joining us.
7: My pleasure.
4: After the break, Orica Chief Executive Sanjeev Gandhi gives us his views on the war in Iran, the price of gas, and the recent federal budget.
3: Sky News will be back after this short break.

0: Sky News will be back after this short break.
1: Welcome back. Orica is one of the world's largest explosives and chemicals manufacturers, which also provides digital services for mining customers as well. Chief Executive Sanjeev Gandhi says COVID and the wars in Ukraine and Iran have caused serious supply shocks for his business and his customers. I spoke to him earlier this afternoon and started by asking him how tough the economic environment has been recently.
2: It's been challenging. It's been challenging because it's unpredictable. It's volatile, and we don't know what's happening the next day. So, you know, you're always on alert. You're always trying to anticipate what could go wrong, and then you're trying to find ways to mitigate this. But it's not just the last four months, Ed. It's been happening for the last five, 6 years, since 2020. The onset of COVID and then everything else that happened ever since. It's unfortunate, but Orica has been on a constant journey of managing these crises one after the other and trying to come on top of them. So, yeah. Tough going to run manufacturing globally.
1: Yeah, do you think you've become more resilient then over the last 5 years as you've just been hit by crisis after crisis after crisis? Does nothing really shock you as it did maybe back in 2020?
2: Absolutely. I mean, who would have imagined that we would have seen a global pandemic, a couple of wars happening in different parts of the world? You know, we all do our scenario planning and we try to read the future, but we don't have the crystal ball. But nobody would plan a scenario with a global pandemic or a war happening in this day and age, and we have gone through all of this. So, yeah, the organization, you know, through experience and practice, develops a lot of muscle memory. And, yeah, I'm really happy to see that the team is now extremely experienced in managing this, and we are a more resilient organization. Absolutely.
1: There is meant to be a peace deal signed between the US and Iran on Friday. What do you think is going to then happen to the outlook economically? Do you think things are probably going to start improving from now on?
2: The sentiment for sure will improve because obviously the uncertainty is taken off the table. But normalizing of supply chains, the flow of goods and products and services through the straits, this is going to take time. Because, you know, when these disruptions happen, they become structural. And the businesses and economies, they try to pivot out of those disruptions and away from them. And it takes time to go back to normal. So I would expect 6, 9, up to 12 months of ongoing challenges. But what I really appreciate is that certainty is on the table now and everything gets signed and then we can move on.
1: Yeah, you've got customers in more than 100 countries around the world, mining giant businesses. I mean, how are they feeling at the moment? Are they under a lot of pressure as well?
2: On two sides, one is obviously productivity because commodity prices are very attractive. So obviously everybody would like to produce more and sell more into global economies, which is a challenge. And then the other side of the coin is the costs because inflation has gone up. Consumables have gone up. Things like diesel have become more expensive. And, you know, mine sites consume a lot of fuel and diesel and oil. So input costs are going up. On the other hand, you don't have enough productivity coming through. And there's a lot of a very attractive demand and very high prices. So there's a lot of pressure to get productivity up and to reduce costs.
1: Yeah. How are you working with big mining companies with artificial intelligence to really help them improve their own productivity?
2: Yeah, so what we do is we've got our own proprietary sensors. We measure data. We measure the mining operation. We baseline the data. We compare this to the benchmarks that our customers have. The data is owned by the customers, but we try and benchmark that. And then we come up with products and solutions to help them to improve. So either, you know, costs come down 0.5% or productivity goes up 1%, and all of that is money in the bag. So there's a lot of pull and there's a lot of demand from our customer to say, come help us. Help us to address three major challenges we face. One is productivity. We talked about it. The second is cost and inflation. And the third is ESG. So license to operate, safety, how can we improve our mining methods, all of those things. And Orica has got products and solutions for all of those three buckets. So we're seeing a lot of pull from our customers to say, come in, look at our existing practices and tell us how we can do better.
1: Yeah, just give us a sense, the history of the business, it's more than 150 years old, I believe. I mean, when did you think you changed from just providing explosives and chemicals to really moving into digital services?
2: So we started on this journey in 2017. We made an acquisition of a company called Ground Probe in Brisbane. What they do is they monitor tailings dams. And if you ever go to a mine site anywhere in the world, you'll see a Ground Probe radar that monitors in real time tailings dam, the integrity of tailings dams. And we've got monitoring centers all over the world where we've got Orica people sitting there watching screens 24/7 and we sound the alarm if something goes wrong with the tailings dam. It's all about protecting your license to operate, and most importantly, protecting lives. So we started on that journey there. Today, we've got data and we've got sensors in all aspects of the mining value chain, from geology to the drill and blast process, to fragmentation, to milling, and to chemical extraction. And we continue to do monitoring. So we've become an integral portion of the supply chain and of the value chain of a miner. And we are offering different kinds of services and products. So this could be software as a service, data analytics, converting data into outcomes through blasting, or monitoring customers' activities so that we are able to help them to do better. So we've got the full suite, and I think we're the only ones in the world who can do this on a global basis.
1: Yeah, it sounds very impressive, but I just wanted to quickly ask you about the federal budget. Last week, I spoke to the head of Wesfarmers, Rob Scott. He said it was anti-aspirational, the capital gains tax changes in there. I mean, what was your reading into the recent federal budget in Australia?
2: Look, it's challenging, and I think it's a fine balance between trying to manage the macro challenges, manage inflation on one hand, and then trying to take care of a population that's under pressure because of a cost of living challenges that we have. So it's not an easy task. But I would say we could do better. We could do better. I can only speak for the manufacturing sector. And for me, my biggest challenge has been, how can I get long-term supply of reliable, cost-competitive gas so that I can keep my manufacturing sites in Australia operational? I continue to make products and services that are critical for this economy, for the mining sector, but also for the agriculture sector, for the food industry. And how can I then continue to invest in this country and create more jobs? All of that, obviously, is our little contribution to the global, to the Australian economy. And we have been struggling. We have been struggling to find our way around all of these challenges. So I'm hoping that with the new announcements by the government on gas reservation, that we'll see some progress on those fronts.
1: Sanjeev Gandhi, Chief Executive of Orica, great to have you on the show.
2: My pleasure. Thank you.
1: After the break, the annual Vinnie CEO sleepout's being held tomorrow night. The head of the payments terminals company Tyro's taking part, and we'll speak to him next.
0: Sky News will be back after this short break.

0: Sky News will be back after this short break.
1: Welcome back. More than 122,000 people across Australia are experiencing homelessness, including families feeling the pressure from the rising cost of living and a growing number of older women. The St Vincent de Paul Society first held the annual CEO Sleep Out event in 2006 in the Western Sydney suburb of Parramatta. Now, there are more than 1,500 CEOs who are going to be sleeping out across 13 locations tomorrow night. One of them is Nigel Lee, the head of Tyro Payments, and he joins me now. Nigel, good to see you. Why did you decide to take part in the Vinnie CEO Sleepout this year?
2: Hey, well, great to be on the call. Thank you, Ed. It's very clear that as Australia, we're a wealthy country, and yet more and more Australians, as you describe, are experiencing difficulty, and many of them end up in situations like Vinnie's help, being on the street or in distress. And so for me, having come back to Australia, having been away for 25 years, I just thought it's important to be able to participate in this. I have a responsibility not just to be able to create corporate financial outcomes, but also to do good in the communities that you operate in. And this is one of the ways I think I can hopefully help.
1: Yeah, we just had a strap on the screen saying about more than 1,600 CEOs are taking part. I mean, to you, what do you really like about this event? What appeals to you about it? We might have lost you there for a second, Nigel. What appeals to you about this event? I believe there is more than 1,600 CEOs taking part tomorrow.
2: Yeah, there are more than 1,600 CEOs. You're right. No one can pretend that spending one night outside gives you a real insight into what homelessness is about. But I think this is an event that can really raise awareness. We have a platform as Tyro, as a business leader, that I hope can help be able to generate even more visibility. And so for me, being able to go and do this is an explicit statement that really we are trying to help and that I'm personally trying to help.
1: Yeah, and just from a practical point of view, what do you actually get? Do you get a sleeping bag or is it just a piece of cardboard? How does it actually work?
2: Well, we've been given some pretty clear instructions. Don't bring a yoga mat or a blow up bed to lie on. So we bring a sleeping bag, a pillow, or don't bring any food, don't bring any water. Those are going to be provided for Vinnie's in the way that they help provide to those who are on the streets and struggling. So we get to experience to some degree what people do experience when they are homeless. So, and again, it's never going to be able to put me in the situation where I know what it's like to be there. We're lucky enough to have the security of a home every night, but at least we'll be able to come and hopefully use the platforms that us as business leaders have to raise significant funds.
1: Yeah, and we like to ask all CEOs this as well. How do you see the strength of the economy right now in Australia? How's it tracking?
2: Well, I think that's perhaps another reason. I think it's clear that given the macroeconomic situations, the economy is tough, and it means that people are doing it tough. And the figure you cited there of 122,000, the danger is that might be more if we're not careful. And therefore, it makes it even more imperative to be able to help Vinnie's support people who are going to perhaps find more difficult situations going forward.
1: Nigel Lee, CEO of Tyro Payments, thanks for taking part of the Vinnie's CEO Sleepout tomorrow night.
2: No, look, I'm very, very pleased to do it, Ed. And I'd just like to say that Tyro will basically match any donations up to 10,000. So if you do want to contribute, any donation will help.
1: Thank you, Nigel. We're out of time. And that's all for the show today. Now it's time for Chris Kenny with the Kenny Report.
0: 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Live from the Sky News Centre, this is the Kenny Report.
3: Thanks, Ed. Thanks for joining me. Tonight, Pauline Hanson turns up at the National Press Club, tackles the media head on, and lays out her blueprint for the nation. With One Nation leading the polls nationally, I'll be joined by former Deputy Prime Minister and now One Nation MP, Barnaby Joyce. Donald Trump takes issue with Israeli Prime Minister Benjamin Netanyahu as preparations continue for a peace deal with Iran. But now even Hillary Clinton is hailing President Trump's plans for peace in Gaza. More calls for Keir Starmer to leave number 10 Downing Street. I'll cross to Esther Krakow in the UK and Justin Smith and Jamie Johnston in the Wrangle as taxpayers' money goes to China through renewables energy projects. Let's get cracking. After 30 years in politics, 30 years of creating controversy in the national debate, the national capital and the national media, Pauline Hanson finally turned up at the National Press Club today to make a speech. Hanson first went to Canberra as a little-known, disendorsed Liberal elected as an independent. She turned up today as the political juggernaut upending politics around the country, outpolling both Liberal and Labor nationally. So what's the big deal about the National Press Club and why? Well, as I've said many times, the National Press Club is the home ground of the political left. The National Press Gallery is overwhelmingly green left. It loathes conservatives and is especially antagonistic towards Hanson and One Nation. Coincidentally, it's State of Origin tonight, so Pauline Hanson at the Press Club is a bit like this.
4: No!
5: Oh, Tedesco! Oh,
4: Tedesco!
5: They have erupted in a court! This is the most unlikely comeback.
3: Yeah, it's like the Queensland Senators Maroons playing Origin at Homebush. For Hanson, the Press Club is a hostile crowd. But today's event started a little differently to a major sporting event.
6: Don't expect a divisive welcome to country from me. This beautiful country belongs to all Australians born here and those who have come to join us.
3: And if you doubt the home ground analogy, have a look at this. An anti-Hanson poster was unfurled early in her speech. The National Press Club claimed no knowledge. Get Up claimed responsibility. But how could this be allowed to happen? How could the Press Club be so slack about security at such a highly anticipated event? It was an appalling lapse. Still, Hanson was unfazed and she wasn't afraid to get a little bit prickly inside the Canberra bubble.
7: And Canberra cops a lot of criticism from conservatives. You've spent a lot of time here in your career. How do you rate our nation's capital?
6: I try to keep out of it as much as I possibly can.
3: On more serious and probing questions, the most popular politician in the country went on the counter-attack.
8: Taxpayers are paying more than $150,000 a year for your daughter, Lee Hanson, to seemingly campaign full-time in Tasmania, while employed as a political advisor for a New South Wales senator. Did you have any role in appointing her to that position?
6: Honestly, you never give up. I've never seen a person

0: job on her own merits.
1: And after promising to make the ABC a subscription service and to axe SBS altogether, Hanson used some pretty direct language with the SBS reporter.
2: I'm talking about in 60 languages to help people integrate into Australia.
0: Well, I'm sorry. Is that not part of your platform? I can understand your question. You're going to be without a job. It's the only way I can understand that.
1: Earlier in her long and wide-ranging speech, Hanson started with what surely is the key to her three decades-long overnight success.
0: My overriding concern, and that of the people I talk to, is that politicians today are good at talking but not listening. They will do anything to get your vote, but when that has been achieved, the voter is ignored. The public are sick and tired of being ignored.
1: Fundamental to Hanson's resurgence over the past 2 years has been record immigration under Labor, fuelling a housing crisis as well as pressure on hospitals, schools and infrastructure.
0: A total of more than 1.9 million people arrived in Australia from mid-2022 to mid-2025. Undeniably, immigration or immigration policy has our country in the state of crisis. At the centre of this crisis is the utterly flawed policy of multiculturalism. We cannot be a multicultural society. We are a multiracial society, but we must be monocultural.
1: And when it comes to social cohesion being under siege, anti-Semitism, Islamist extremism and terrorism, Hanson says what most Australians surely think. And it provides a stark contrast to a government where the insipid Prime Minister won't even utter the words radical Islam or Islamist extremism.
0: It's time we woke up. Western civilization and its values are under siege. The people to whom I speak are fed up with hate preachers in some Sydney mosques. If they hate this country, they should be told to leave. It's why my policy will restrict immigration from places immersed in extremism like radical Islam, because that's what most Australians want, especially after Bondi and the return of ISIS bride terrorists.
1: There is no doubt Hanson has changed the national debate and the policies of the major parties. The coalition has toughened up on net zero and immigration already.
0: I'm always listening, and that's why my policy to slash immigration reflects what most Australians want. The press might consider reflecting on this and better consider why more Australians trust One Nation on immigration policy than anyone else. The story is simple. My views haven't changed. Other political parties are simply following me.
1: Hanson also had a strong message for the journalists in the room and the media generally.
0: To you, the media, may I offer some advice. You have to earn the trust of the Australian people. I am confident I can. Can the media say the same thing? Many see you as part of the problem. In some respects, that's right.
1: The questions today were pretty interesting, not as much of the smart-assery or sneering that we might have expected. Most of the queries tried to catch Hanson out on policy or at least flesh out more detail on policy. But overall, the exchange did emphasise how the media is far less in touch with mainstream priorities than Hanson is herself.
3: A simple question for you. Reflecting on your speech, your comments about migration and multiculturalism and what have you, is Australia in danger of being swamped by Muslim migration?
0: Not if I got any say in it, won't be.
3: You think that's happening now, though, Senator?
1: It was an impressive performance from a woman who, unbelievably, is even being talked about now as a future Prime Minister. She's in the Senate with no plan yet to switch to the lower house. She has a former Deputy Prime Minister on side and in the House, a novice MP in the House as well, and a couple of other senators, none with ministerial experience. Who would be her treasurer? Who would handle foreign affairs? Who would run health, education?

0: and defence, all unknowns, people not even elected to Parliament yet, not even chosen as One Nation candidates yet. It all seems so fanciful and so problematic. But Hanson was not getting ahead of herself.
1: It is still hypothetical, which we're, if we're going to get there. And I've got to prove myself to the Australian people that we can actually do it. And I acknowledge that. And I'm not going to say, yes, we're going to be government. There's a lot of work to be done.
0: These are extraordinary times. And even with Anthony Albanese throwing out billions more of taxpayers' dollars to boost wages for childcare workers today, Hanson was the big story. One Nation was setting the agenda.
2: I'll leave that to the media.
3: Watch the replay afterwards, perhaps?
2: I'll be watching the State of Origin tonight, and I'm sure that will be much more fulfilling.
4: What we need is a credible plan. Scrutiny matters. And frankly, One Nation is yet to give this country a credible plan.
0: But you see, when both major parties attack One Nation, it only fuels Hanson's uniparty narrative. For now, all this criticism is wind beneath her wings. OK, while we're on significant media appearances, let's check in on the Prime Minister. I mean, Albo and his ministers never turn up here for any interviews. They prefer their ABC and SBS. And last night, the PM turned up on SBS on a sports show, a World Cup soccer show. I mean, I showed you yesterday how he donned the Socceroos strip in a desperate bid to hitch himself to their bandwagon. And last night, he found another top in the wardrobe.
5: Can you please welcome the Prime Minister of Australia, Anthony Albanese?
6: Great to be here.
7: It's amazing how much...
6: A crowd of thousands.
7: Yeah. We call it our starting 11.
0: Yeah, Albo went on to say the country needs this. That is, it needs the World Cup. I guess he means the country needs this to distract from the housing crisis, energy crisis, budget crisis and cost of living crisis he's presiding over. Then he made a Freudian slip.
6: I watched it at the lodge. Right. And true story.
0: True story? Is the liar from the lodge so aware of his reputation for mistruths now that he has to insist he's telling the truth, even about how and when he watched the soccer? The conversation went on to rewarding the players.
8: The guy that scored the goal for Qatar, I think he's getting something like $3 million and a $500,000...
6: I saw that, a Rolls Royce.
8: Yes, a Rolls Royce. Now, Santo has that, but if we win the World Cup, Prime Minister, what will those players receive?
6: A big thank you from Australia.
0: Well, better than that, the Australian players can look forward to not being allowed to invest in real estate through negatively gearing properties. It was good enough to help Albo get his multi-million dollar beach house, but after Albo broke his promise, it's not going to be allowed for them, unless on new builds. And thanks to another broken promise, they'll also pay higher taxes on any capital gains they make. Perhaps they'll move to Qatar. As for the PM, his mind is elsewhere too.
6: Oh, gee, I'd love to be there now, I've got to say. Wouldn't it have been great to be?
9: It would have, the best.
6: In Vancouver.
0: Well, the PM hardly needs to tell Australians he'd love to be overseas. They've seen Airbus Albo in action for a while now. After you've broken faith with voters, after you've torn up your political contract with them, it takes a little more than goofy sports show performances to turn things around. Let's catch up now with One Nation MP Barnaby Joyce. He's arrived in Sydney after being at the National Press Club today. Thanks for joining us, Barnaby. Was that a one-off, or can we expect to see Pauline Hanson as a regular at the Press Club?
10: Well, I don't know about a regular, but I think Pauline did very well. She played it straight. There was a bit of media chin music there, like when the bouncers come in, and she certainly held her own in the questioning, which was quite substantial, went a lot longer than one would expect. The speech was well-rounded. There was no doubt about it. People left with messages. They left with a feeling. They left with a clear idea of what One Nation was about. And so, and one of the most well attended and demonstrated press conferences I could be at. And you've got to remember, in the middle of it, we had the get up antics, which are really quite dangerous, because if they were successful in being able to do that, then what if someone decided to put a bomb in there and could get away with it?
0: Yeah, that let's stay be, on that. I'll very, come back to dangerous. The speech in a moment, because that is absolutely, I mean, it was a political stunt. It never should have happened. But this is the key point when we see some of the threats around politics at the moment, that someone was able to get in and do that undetected is a massive security breach. And the National Press Club, not to mention AFP and others involved, ought to be questioned about that, shouldn't they?
10: Yeah, well, there were a lot of people, security people there, jumped to their feet because they thought, well, hang on, what's going on here? If someone can manage to go in there, imagine they went in there at night and set it up. So they're in there at night, they're undetected, and they could operate it remotely without anybody knowing about it. This is a real concern. Let's even the other side of the political fence, the Prime Minister was there. You know, could have been someone would watch that. And say, Chris, well, hang on, there's an idea. That's how you do it.
0: Yeah, it's a great worry. Well, let's get back to what's been going on there with the speech. As you said, look, it was a long speech, but then it was an extended period of question and answer, so it went much longer than most of these appearances went. Pauline Hanson was willing to take on her critics face-to-face. Very strong focus on immigration and also tackling Islamist extremism. Presumably, these are issues that are resonating right around the country and are key to your soaring in the polls.
10: Yeah, and also housing and, you know, dealing with issues and not being, trying to wrap them up in sort of wink-wink, nod-nod sort of nuances. So you think that all your supporters understand what you're saying and you're not going to upset anybody else. That is not the Pauline style. It's straight down the middle of the wicket and you know, straight at you. And what we've seen is, quite obviously, people have a real concern about a change in the social structure of Australia in such a form that it doesn't represent the country that our parents and our grandparents bestowed to us. And that if you've got to be politically incorrect to deal with it, well, then that's precisely what you do.
0: Yeah.
10: And she brought up the issue about Islamists and what we are seeing now in Europe. And you have to look at Europe. You have to look at what's happening in England and France and Holland and Italy, because otherwise you're just blind to the problem and you'll inevitably repeat it. And we just cannot afford to do that in Australia. It is incumbent upon us to respect the nation that we have and hand it on to our children in the same, at least, or better form than as it came to us. And after Bondi, that's quite apparent. It's not happening.
0: Yeah, look, we have a Prime Minister who won't even utter the words Islamist extremism or radical Islam. That's how scared he is of the issue. It's terrible. It's an abrogation of his responsibility. But this idea of One Nation being able, being prepared to say what people think was something that Pauline actually tackled directly in her speech. Have a look.
1: Many people feel that they can't indulge that essential Australian characteristic of speaking out and speaking up, because the risk of speaking out is simply too great. They feel demonised and condescended, and they're mad as hell about it.
0: They're mad as hell. The old Newsfront, was it the movie Newsfront slogan, mad as hell, and they're going to do something about it. But this is critical. I'll just quickly go through some of the polling numbers. You would have seen these today, Barnaby. The Sky News poll survey shows One Nation still leading Labor and the Coalition nationally on 28%. And also very interesting numbers where we've got 50% of the population saying that One Nation is ready to govern now. Now, that's incredibly flattering, isn't it? But you would know better than most as a former Deputy Prime Minister that you're nowhere near being ready to govern. I mean, who would be your Treasurer, your Foreign Minister? How would you fill all these positions? Where are you going to get this talent from, and where are they going to get the experience in time to govern?
10: Well, first of all, there's no election tomorrow, and we're not going to get full of ourselves and start talking about, oh, well, this is when we govern and this is going to be what we are doing. We are going to work on the here and now, not the then and later. I am the Treasury spokesman for One Nation, and, of course, you'll see more of that role as we roll it out. As a current accountant former fellow of the CPA Australia, having worked in tax, cost, finance for multinationals and for small firms across our across the spectrum, having had my own business in accountancy and also still running the family business, which is a cattle enterprise. I think I've got some training in how to do it, more so than most others, to be quite frank. And, you know, people like David Farley, obviously experience in agriculture and water and business is quite exceptional. But you're right. What we will be doing, Chris, is we are, and we do have a suite of other people who will come in, hopefully, successful election with extensive skill sets. I'm not going to go through them, but we are not blind to this issue. And we're working towards it. And you must have the competency, the support structure around you, which you take counsel from and you take guidance from. And that is a big part about being a politician. It's not being at all yourself, but having, as you were yourself, you would know very well, being formerly part of that backroom team that gives the guidance to the boss to do the best job that they can. We're bereft of support from the government at the moment. They have close to 500 support staff. The coalition has close to 100. We have, I think, two or four or something.
0: Yeah, James Aspie must be the busiest man in the country, I suppose, outside the politicians themselves. Just on this, I want to show you how spooked Labor is. We know about the Fire the Liar campaign coming on the back of a Labor Party fundraising initiative. Here's a text they've been sending out to supporters today saying that they want to be up front, a threat of a One Nation and coalition government. Now, they're now talking about One Nation and the coalition getting together to form government, and they're using that to spook again for donations. So they realise that this is not just a problem for the coalition, that you are taking votes from Labor.
10: Yeah, well, you know, it was the stroke of genius by the Labor Party that inspired our crowdfunding proposal, which was incredibly successful. I don't know what the Labor Party raised, maybe $20,000 or maybe a little bit more, but they'll never tell us because they're pretty embarrassed about it. But the big thing about the money we raised, Chris, was not so much the amount, was the support it represented across Australia, that people wanted to buy into the political challenge that is before One Nation and before our nation, and they're willing to put their hand in the pocket to be part of it. And that's what I took out of that. Now, the Prime Minister's decided that at church there'll be three plates going around, one for the parish, one for the priest, and one for Anthony Albanese. There'll be one that rattles and one that's silent, and it'll be his one.
0: Barnaby, good luck to your Maroons in the State of Origin tonight, but certainly Pauline Hanson pulled off a blinder on the Left's home ground today. Look forward to catching up with you again. Barnaby Joyce there in Sydney. He spent the day in Canberra at the National Press Club supporting his leader, Pauline Hanson. Let's now go to Melissa McIntosh, who's the Shadow NDIS Minister, joins us from the Liberal Party in Sydney. Melissa, thanks for joining us. Did you sit and watch the Press Club event today?
9: Thanks for having me on, Chris. It's absolutely fine that Pauline was down talking to journalists. I was actually out in my community today, so I didn't see her press club speech, but I was at a food bank, and I can tell you what, things are really tough out there. This particular food bank told me they're feeding 25,000 people across my patch every single week. 25,000 people needing a food bank. It's extraordinary. And these people, I saw them today, there was a woman who was 31 weeks pregnant. And it breaks my heart to see that this woman coming in and she's got two other little children needing food to survive. And
0: well, this is one of the issues.
9: People that are at this food bank said to me,
0: sorry to talk over you, there's a bit of a delay there. I was going to say, this is one of the issues that Pauline Hanson focused on in her speech. She mentioned that something like a third of Australian parents have admitted sending their kids to school hungry. The families are actually struggling to feed themselves. These are real issues, and she's obviously striking a chord with voters on those issues in the way that the coalition hasn't been doing.
9: Well, and that's how I get to hear from people in my community, and I'm grateful I was there today. There was a whole lot of volunteers packing lunches, making sandwiches for kids. The amount of kids that are going to school right now, not getting breakfast and not getting lunch. The volunteers told me some kids have had a whole day without eating, and then they go to school and they can't concentrate. And then we see all these behavioural issues in our schools purely because kids aren't getting fed. It is just not on. What is going on in this country when our kids are going to school unfed, when 31-week pregnant women are lining up at food banks and dual-income families are having to go to food banks?
0: So what's the problem here? Is it energy prices?
9: Not listening to...
0: Is it inflation and interest rates or energy prices?
9: Yep. It's everything coming head-on at people. Every time they feel like they're going to get ahead, make another step, they get smashed down by high energy prices, deciding whether they even can have a roof over their head. Now, one of the gentlemen said to me, it's not the working poor now, it's the working homeless. People are living homeless, lining up at these food banks, yet going to work the next day, yet they don't have a roof over their heads. So this is what I saw in my community today, and that's why people are screaming out to be listened to, and every single policy this government is pushing on to the Australian people is not making things better for them, it's making it absolutely worse.
0: Now, the key point here is that these concerns that you talk about are exactly what Pauline Hanson's been focusing on today. Also, the sense that voters are not being listened to, she's very strong on that, and I think it's part of a key part to her success, a key factor in that. Yet here's what your leader, Angus Taylor, had to say today.
4: What we need is a credible plan. Scrutiny matters. And frankly, One Nation is yet to give this country a credible plan.
0: Isn't this a problem here where you've got the Liberals attacking One Nation, where you're actually arguing many of the same points and you need to coordinate your attacks on behalf of the Australian voters and against the government rather than be squabbling amongst yourselves?
9: Yeah, well, One Nation's policies are their policies, and I'm sure as time goes on we'll get into more of the detail, but I have to tell you, being out in my community, we do need policies that lift people up again. I also spoke to small businesses today, and they're not rich people. They're people that have worked so hard all their lives and they've built their businesses. They wanted to sell it on, and now they're going to get hit with these higher small business taxes. I spoke to an older woman at the local Penrith Plaza, and she's really upset. She's paid for her health insurance and over 65s now, the cut to the rebates. And she's like, well, I need like a knee operation. This was going to help with that. Like, these are real life issues for real life Australians. And the Labor government is pushing them down, and they cannot see the light at the end of the tunnel.
0: Melissa, I can see you're backing the Blues in tonight. Good on you. I'll be backing them too. I think everyone wants a Blues win in Melbourne so that we go to a decider in Queensland. Yeah. Thanks for joining us. I appreciate it. Melissa McIntosh there, Liberal MP in Western Sydney, and she's the shadow NDIS minister. We've got to get to a break now. On the other side, Donald Trump taking issue with Israeli Prime Minister Benjamin Netanyahu as those preparations continue to sign a peace deal with Iran. Tom Switzer will join me.
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0: Sky News will be back after this short break.
1: I want to just first bring you up to date with some breaking news. I told you at the top of the program about the poster that was unfurled as Pauline Hanson spoke at the National Press Club today. You just heard Barnaby Joyce talking about the security implications of this. This National Press Club has now put out a statement. They say that they can confirm the incident to disrupt the address was undertaken by third parties. No club personnel or club contractors had any involvement in this matter, says the National Press Club, and they've referred the relevant footage and other evidence to the Australian Federal Police for further investigation. The organisation GetUp is claiming credit for the stunt. The GetUp representative at the address was David Shiraz. We all know him, the husband of Brittany Higgins. He was there. At the time of writing, we understand he is yet to be interviewed by the AFP, says the National Press Club. It appears that two persons entered the club building yesterday afternoon without permission and installed a separate drop-down screen in front of their media wall. It is evident that a further person present during the address activated a remote device to trigger the unfurling of the coiled banner. David Shiraz has been seen filming the incident on his phone. After the banner had lowered, he left abruptly. We understand that this is likely to form part of the AFP investigation. When the investigation has concluded, the club will consider its legal options against the perpetrators, including recovering costs for the significant damage to the media wall and light box. The club sincerely apologises to Senator Hanson for the incident. So there you go. I think we've got a photo of David Shiraz there at the event today. He's mentioned in this statement by the National Press Club. The Press Club obviously very keen to demonstrate that it is angry about this, that it had nothing to do with this, and that it fully supports and will cooperate with the Australian Federal Police inquiry. Now, let's get on to other matters. And Donald Trump has launched a scathing attack on Israeli Prime Minister Benjamin Netanyahu at the G7. Have a listen.
2: Without the United States, there would be no Israel. Without me, there would be no Israel, because no other president was willing to do what I did. I've had a great relationship with Bibi, but now Bibi has to be more responsible with respect to Lebanon.
1: Well, let's discuss these latest developments with Tom Switzer, columnist with The Australian, here on the desk with me. Thanks for joining us, Tom.
3: Hi, Chris.
1: So we've talked about Iran and this conflict for so long. Now there's to be a deal of some kind signed in Geneva on Friday, we understand. But this makes clear now that Benjamin Netanyahu is not happy with it, that Donald Trump hasn't finished the job. But Donald Trump is saying, that's enough. Pull your head in.
3: Look, Israel and America, as you well know, Chris, have had very close relations since the creation of the Jewish state in 1948. However, on this issue of shutting down the wall, Trump and Netanyahu have fundamentally incompatible goals. I mean, Trump is facing all sorts of pressure at home to shut the wall down. Netanyahu has unfinished business with Hezbollah, which, of course, is Iran's proxy state.
1: Well, let's go to Hezbollah first, because obviously Hezbollah continues to attack Israel, fire rockets into Israel from southern Lebanon. And, of course, Israel wants to finish off Hezbollah there. But listen to Donald Trump and his thoughts on that.
2: Israel's fighting Hezbollah too long and too many people are being killed. And you don't have to knock down an apartment house every time you're looking for somebody, because there are a lot of people in those apartment houses, and they're not all Hezbollah, that I can tell you.
1: So now even Donald Trump criticising Israel's approach.
3: Look, I think if you look at all the polling evidence in the United States, particularly among younger Democrats and younger Republicans, there has been a sea change of opinion against Israel. I think Trump probably recognises that. But he's more importantly worried about the Iran war. He wants to shut it down. And this week he has shown he will go to great lengths to shut it down, and he doesn't want anyone to get in the way.
1: But that's the point here, isn't it? Because the aims that he outlined about getting rid of the nuclear capacity, about making sure Iran could no longer run its proxies through Hezbollah, Hamas, the Houthis, and also getting rid of the regime.
3: And the ballistic missiles.
1: Yeah, well, he hasn't achieved any of those. Mm. And he is caving into political pressure rather than the reality of the security interests. And he's caving into political and, as you have outlined in The Australian, economic pressure.
3: Yeah, I think it's exactly right. What's happening here is that I think that the architects of these strikes on Iran on February 28, They underestimated Iran's capacity to hit back, not just with the Strait of Hormuz, because that was always war-gamed, but through the power of their ballistic missiles, they've been able to intimidate America's Sunni Gulf states and hit at the Saudis, the Qataris, their energy infrastructure. That scares the living bejesus out of Donald Trump, who wants to shut the war down, lest there be a global recession.
1: Yeah, but doesn't this leave us in an even worse position? Because Iran will be emboldened, the Islamist extremist mullahs who run the joint will be locked in power, and there's the potential for the nuclear weapons program to be revived.
3: Conceivably. I mean, let's remember, Iran has been battered and bruised. They've lost the Ayatollah and they've lost a lot of senior political, military and intelligence figures. And their economy is reeling. And yes, they have a degree of leverage with the Strait of Hormuz, as we've discussed on this program time and again. But of course, the Americans also have a degree of leverage with respect to sanctions relief. The Iranians desperately want sanctions relief. That will require congressional authorization. So the Americans still have a bit of leverage here.
1: Well, the good news for Donald Trump, quite surprisingly, is down in Gaza. Now, Gaza, the eyes are off Gaza at the moment, but obviously the focus there is on rebuilding Gaza and allowing the people in Gaza to get their lives back together. Some of it's still controlled by elements of Hamas, but none other than Hillary Clinton has supported Donald Trump's plans for Gaza. Have a look.
4: Trump's 20-point plan for Gaza is actually a pathway to security for Israel, reconstruction for Gaza, and the possibility of self-determination, however defined, for the Palestinians. There are a lot of people who, reject it because Trump did it, but it's the only game in town.
1: Extraordinary stuff.
3: Well, it's odd political bedfellows. But look, remember, every president since George H.W. Bush has been committed to, through the Oslo process, a two-state solution, including her husband, Bill Clinton. Remember those famous scenes outside the White House lawn in September 1993? But it's very difficult to do it. And there are various reasons for that.
1: Well, Bill Clinton's very clear that it's the Palestinians who have rejected it.
3: And the Camp David Accords in 2000. So look, it's great that Hillary Clinton and Donald Trump are on the same page. To actually get a two-state solution, I think, is a lot harder than they expect.
1: Sure is. Thanks for joining us again.
3: Always a pleasure, Chris.
1: Tom Switzer there. Read his stuff in The Australian. Now, after the break, we're going to go to the UK, where there are more calls for Sir Keir Starmer to leave Downing Street. I'll cross to Esther Krakow in London.
0: Sky News will be back after this short break.

0: Sky News will be back after this short break.
1: That movie I was trying to think of when I was talking to Barnaby Joyce, Network, with Peter Finch, of course. I'm mad as hell and I'm not going to take it anymore. Thanks to a viewer for sending that in. Now, some more breaking news on that security breach at the National Press Club today when Pauline Hanson was speaking. A statement's now been issued by the AFP. The ACT policing say they received a complaint regarding the alleged unauthorised access and interference with equipment in a building in Barton. That's where the National Press Club is. Investigations into this matter are underway, including examination of AFP forensics by forensics officers. Anyone with information about this is urged to contact Crime Stoppers in the ACT. I would add, of course, that this is what happened. This banner was unfurled by a remote control device. David Shiraz, the head of GetUp, was in the audience and seen leaving soon after this. So no doubt police will want to speak to him. They believe that the banner was unfurled by a remote control device. As Barnaby Joyce has pointed out, this could have been anything. So this is a drastic failure in security. And I would also point out that while the AFP are investigating this, questions need to be asked about the AFP. Because if you've got someone of national prominence of the like of Pauline Hanson, as controversial as she is, in a much-anticipated public event at the National Press Club today, then I would have thought the AFP should have been involved in making that area secure. And if they were not, then why not? We'll bring you up to date with any developments now. In the rest of the program. Now, let's go, though, to the UK, where we catch up with Esther Krakow every week. Esther, thanks for joining us. And your Prime Minister, Keir Starmer, boy, they're all calling for him to go, aren't they? They're lining up to tell him to get on his skates, but there's no challenger yet.
2: Yes, they've not been exactly subtle, members of the Labour Party, for Keir Starmer, but it's very clear that he is going to have to be dragged out kicking and screaming. And he's made various sort of media comments saying that this is not about ego or the fact that he just doesn't want to leave or him being narcissistic. He feels like it's his duty to remain in power and slowly destroy the country from the inside out. Anyway, the upcoming by-election in Makerfield, polls are suggesting that Andy Burnham will clinch it, partly because Reform and Restore voters look like they're going to split the vote on the right. So actually, if you combine the lead of Reform and Restore, they would actually be ahead of the Labour Party. But unfortunately, that doesn't seem to be the case. And we're only going to have to wait to see how that pans out. It would be very, very funny if the voters of Makerfield put a stop to this by not electing Andy Burnham, because then that just puts the whole
1: He's supposed to come in and then challenge Keir Starmer. I mean, at the moment, who could blame Keir Starmer in many ways, because there's no challenger? But here's the former health secretary, Wes Streeting. Here's what he's had to say about it.
3: I do think that we need a contest. I think it's got to be a battle of ideas, not just personalities. I intend to be in that contest. And I hope that after Friday and over the weekend, the Prime Minister will reflect on whether, given the challenges facing the government, given the message sent by the voters, given where he is with the parliamentary party, whether he's genuinely the right person to lead us forward and maybe to arrive at a decision on his own terms.
1: I just find this extraordinary. Yes, sir. Obviously, as you know, Australia has a very similar parliamentary system. We understand the game. We understand it's all about the numbers in the party room. But to be have a Prime Minister effectively on notice from his own party for so long, a lame duck Prime Minister, it must be almost unprecedented in the UK.
2: Especially because the Labour Party has never actually deposed a sitting leader. So it will be something to watch. But again, Wes Streeting, who resigned as health secretary, talked about a battle of ideas. Well, clearly it's about ideas and not execution, because his tenure as health secretary was not successful. I mean, he was boasting about bringing down NHS waiting lists that were upwards of 7 million. But the problem with that is many of the people that came off the waiting list either went private or died waiting. So he's not exactly the kind of guy that has a shining record to move anything forward. But it's clear that this is going to be a long drawn out battle. And I actually feel quite sorry for the country, because this is not what we need. We don't need this sort of egoistic battle of wills. And to be honest, if Andy Burnham is offering anything substantially different from Keir Starmer, which he's not, he has a duty to call a general election. Yep. Keir Starmer, whether we like him or not, and polls show that he's the most unpopular British prime minister in living memory, he was elected by a majority of the electorate. If you want to change course, you have to ask the public whether they're okay with that. And I would find it bemusing that someone like Andy Burnham would think he can be parachuted back into Westminster and have any shred of credibility.
1: Esther, we don't have much time because it's a big news day here in Australia, but I can't let you go without getting your thoughts on the social media ban that the Labor government's bringing in. It's modelled on what we've done here in Australia, which is wildly popular electorally, but I think very ineffective when it comes to actually getting teenagers off social media. And what amuses me is that the former Prince Harry and Meghan Markle are spruiking for this policy when they seem to have built their wealth and fame on social media.
2: Exactly. I mean, if they didn't have enthused young people on social media, it would be a question whether they're even still relevant. I'm sure there's not a single person that's ever formulated a policy thinking what Harry and Meghan will think about it. And I think this is very true in this case as well.
1: Well said indeed. The Meghan and Harry test is not a rigid test of public policy. Thanks for joining us, Esther. We'll catch up with you next week. Now, we're going to get to a break. On the other side of that, Justin Smith and Jamie Johnson will join me for the Wednesday Wrangle. We'll look at taxpayers' money being funneled to China thanks to renewable energy projects.
0: Sky News will be back after this short break.

0: Sky News will be back after this short break.
1: Let's get into the Wednesday Wrangle. We've got Justin Smith, as ever, in Melbourne, and filling in for us here on the desk is Jamie Johnson. Good to see you, Jamie.
2: Good to be here.
1: I want to get both your thoughts on Pauline Hanson's pretty stellar performance at the National Press Club today, but why don't I kick off with this segment of what she said, because I think this is, in many ways, is the key to her popularity. Have a look.
3: I am a known quantity for these Australians. They know I'm not part of the political establishment that is no longer listening to them and no longer seems to care. They know you've come after me, even happy to see me put in prison. They know what you've been saying about me, and many of them no longer believe you.
1: She's right, isn't she, Jamie? The media, they don't believe the media, and they do. Pauline's been around so long and she's been so consistent that that's a big plus for her.
2: Defiant, committed, you bet I am. I think Australia has found its Iron Lady.
1: Wow.
2: I loved every part of the speech. I thought you'd have a giggle at that one, Justin.
1: Well, come on, Justin, come in with your giggle. What were your
4: protests?
1: What were your critiques of the performance, Justin?
4: For me, look, I mean, hey, you've got to hand it to her. What she was giving in that speech was exactly what has been working for her and what has been winning. So why, for her, why would she stand up there and give a different kind of speech? I would caution, though, at certain sections of the media not to give her a free ride. If you want her to keep doing well, don't give her a free ride. Because Peter Dutton was given a free ride. He didn't answer questions properly. The electorate saw through that. And when they thought he was going to win an election, he got bugger all out of it. So
2: what questions didn't she answer properly?
4: If she's on your team and you wanted to win, Make sure you ask her the tough questions.
1: Well, I think,
4: because you won't be doing her any favours.
1: I think Pauline comes on this show most weeks, and I don't think she gets an easy ride. We get plenty of back and forth with Pauline. In fact, some of her supporters get pretty angry at me for daring to challenge her. But what I loved about today was the way she took it to the media. Have a look at this bit.
3: It doesn't give you the licence to say preferencing one nation is immoral. It doesn't give you the licence to continue to repeat the lie that we are a racist party, because that is untrue.
1: Yeah, Jamie, she said before that, scrutinise me. Of course I've got to be accountable.
2: But
1: this calling me a racist and saying it's immoral to vote for me is just too far.
2: Totally. And I agree with that. I think it's interesting that people say that she hasn't been scrutinised. She's possibly been the most scrutinised politician we've had for 30 years. I get now that people want to scrutinise policy, not just her as an individual. That's fine. And it was great that she said she welcomes it.
4: Good.
2: But I really loved that she said, hey, listen up, media. Australians don't trust politicians anymore. I've had to earn the trust of the Australian people. And guess what, media? You need to earn the trust of the Australian people now too.
1: Yeah, there's going to be a lot of focus on policy, Justin. That's because of how well she's doing in the polls. She's talked about as an alternative government, which seems ridiculous given what a minor party they are at the moment. So there'll be a lot more focus on policy detail. But I think Jamie's right. Pauline Hanson, as a character and as a political practitioner, has probably faced more scrutiny than just about anyone else in the last 30 years.
4: Yeah, she has copped it. And look, I wouldn't mind seeing a bit more of that for the Albanese's of this world and the Taylors of this world, that instead of people blindly following either of those parties because they're on the blue team or the red team, that they ask a few more questions. I think it's actually something we've become particularly bad at in this country, is we've become good at picking sides. It's a bit American. We've become good at picking sides, but bad at testing out the people that we should be testing out.
1: Yeah, everything's and much more polarised.
4: I mean, try getting a Labor. Pauline Hanson has been able to, lift up.
1: I mean, I'd love to have Labor politicians and Greens politicians on here and ask some questions. They just won't come on. They go to the ABC and we get the other side here. It's frustrating. I do want to just finish with Pauline on this topic, because I want to lead into where it goes. And she is, she's pushing back against net zero. She's supporting nuclear. And here's what she has to say about the renewable energy push.
3: One Nation will end this renewable energy bribery, grants, tax incentives, concessional finance, even the government underwriting anything that sponsors the whole net zero hoax.
1: Yeah, now this is music to my ears, Jamie, because there's revelations today that a lot of this government funding, taxpayers' money, Australian taxpayers' money in pushing this renewable energy transition is actually going offshore to Chinese companies. It's just such a blatant undoing of the national interest.
2: Well, it's not what the Australian people were told. You know, we were told that this was going to bring Australian industry, Australian jobs, energy sovereignty to Australia. And I think Australians are looking, saying, where's the sovereignty? We're giving everything to China. I mean, that article today, is it 3 out of 19 projects are going to be Australian-owned and Australian-operated?
1: It's extraordinary.
2: It's extraordinary.
1: Justin, you happy for your hard-earned tax dollars to prop up Chinese communist companies?
4: Well, here's a shock for you. Yeah, yes, that's right. That money, taxpayers' money, is going to China for these things. But Chris Kenny, your money's going there. Jamie, your money is going there as well, because you're going to have to rip down that studio and probably get rid of all of your clothes if you don't want to send money to China. And I would suggest, even Chris Kenny, if you lift up your crow's mug that you've got on your desk there.
1: Surely not the crows.
4: It's bugger me. That's probably been made in China as well.
1: Surely. I don't want to spill my tea, mate, but I'm pretty certain it would have been made in Athelstan or something. A great South Australian suburb,
4: no,
1: I hope.
4: I've got you.
1: The Richmond
4: one I bought for you to have here, made in China.
1: Yeah, you're in Victoria, mate. You're in the Daniels, the People's Republic of Victoria.
4: That's
1: everybody's
4: right.
1: Everything's made in China down there. Very good. You leave my crow's mug alone, and I don't think taxpayers' dollars should be going to Chinese communist countries, especially not just to undermine our secure
2: and not in the name
1: energy.
2: Of sovereignty, Australian sovereignty.
1: Thanks for joining us again, Jamie and Justin. Appreciate it. That's all the time we've got for you tonight. A little bit of a quick flick of your feedback last night on some of the criticism of Pauline Hanson. One viewer says, knocked down time and time again. She hasn't wavered from her morals, beliefs and love for this country. It is refreshing. And one more, Stuart says, these attacks from the entitled elite just empower her and One Nation all the more. Thanks so much for watching. I'll be back tomorrow night. Next up is Steve Price for Peter Credlin. Cheers.
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5: Good evening. Welcome to the show on what has really been Hanson Day in Canberra. The speech, the protests and the questions, we've got it all for you covered tonight. Steve Price filling in for Peter Credlin tonight and tomorrow night. In my view, Pauline Hanson today brained it. Here's what's coming up on Credlin tonight. In a moment, Pauline Hanson, an impressive debut at the press club. But questions tonight after a significant security breach. We'll bring you the statement from the press club itself. And the AFP have put their own statement out, news that they are now investigating. That's all to come shortly. Internationally, President Donald Trump from the G7 at Evian in France doubles down on his Iran deal, gives Israeli PM Netanyahu a clip on the way through, plus a foiled terror attack on the Washington UFC White House fight. We'll catch up with retired Major General Gus McLaughlin. Also tonight, doomsayers. They're up and about yesterday, thundering about a new El Nino. That normally means drought. Graham Lloyd, Environment Editor for The Australian, he'll join us and tell us what it really means. Plus, it's Wednesday night and my old mate Kel Richards rounds out the show. But first, Tom Connell shortly. He sat on the left-hand side of that stage today for One Nation leader Pauline Hanson's first speech at the press club. And for anyone who hasn't heard or watched it, in my view, she outperformed and defied her critics. She also refused to be wound up as hard as Tom tried. She has a new level of confidence, I think, and having interviewed her countless times, she's not only arrived but is a real threat now to the establishment parties. But to give you an insight, a real insight, this is the part of her address, her speech, and I watched it all, that struck me as one of the key reasons, no, the real reason, that her popularity is soaring. It's this passage, shining a light on modern Australia today. Have a look.
3: 19% said they'd eaten food from a rubbish bin in the past 12 months. 91% said they had skipped meals, and 32% said they do so on a daily basis. 35% said they survived on only one meal a day. 49% said they go to public places like shopping centres to keep warm or cool. 51% can't afford a doctor, dentist or optometrist. 51%. And 46% can't afford prescription medicine. This is unacceptable, highly unacceptable to me and my colleagues and my party.
5: Of course it's unacceptable. Australians eating food out of rubbish bins. I mean, when was the last time you heard a traditional politician from the Labor Party or the Coalition speaking about such things? You don't. She spoke about it. She opened her speech that went for almost an hour, which is twice the length they normally do, with an opening gambit about housing and immigration.
3: This beautiful country belongs to all Australians born here and those who have come to join us. I would like to acknowledge the men and women that have sacrificed their lives for our democracy, our freedom, for our country, and also to those migrants, those people that have worked extremely hard, and those Australians born here with their blood, sweat and tears to build this nation into the beautiful country that it is today.
5: Now you know why her numbers are soaring. She talked about migrant numbers. She gave us stats about people not speaking English at home.
3: Only a fool would ignore the growing language problem, which is a function of immigration. Again, the 2021 census showed that one in four

0: no room for hate preachers in this country. If they have arrived here, they will be deported. If they were born here, they will face the full force of the law.
1: She's right again. She's also zeroing in on where migrants should actually come from.
0: It's why my policy will restrict immigration from places immersed in extremism like radical Islam, because that's what most Australians want, especially after Bondi and the return of ISIS bride terrorists. Make no mistake here. One Nation is dedicated to fighting against radical Islam, and the obvious threat it represents to the peace of our country and the safety of our community.
1: Look, this much anticipated speech over-delivered, and for someone like me who's watched a lot of these press club addresses, I was impressed on how she handled the media press gallery, who consider themselves so smart. She literally smashed them. And the reason she could do that is that every word she spoke wasn't formed out of some focus group. It didn't come from an office full of advisors. It wasn't formed around factions and political pollsters. She believes what she actually says. Even near the end, when one Nine newspaper reporter tried a gotcha question on Muslim migration, she shut him down.
2: Is Australia in danger of being swamped by Muslim migration?
0: Not if I got any say in it. I'm not apologising for anything. And I've seen too much footage on our TVs from what's happened in Britain, Canada, France, Germany. They're all just absolutely, I won't say it.
2: So that's something you're guarding against?
0: S-holes. Yes, and I don't want Australia to become like that.
1: Then we had The Guardian with gotcha question number two. They got personal about Pauline Hanson's daughter and copped a real blast.
3: Senator Hanson, Sarah Martin from The Guardian. Taxpayers are paying more than $150,000 a year for your daughter, Lee Hanson, to seemingly campaign full-time in Tasmania while employed as a political advisor for a New South Wales senator. Did you have any role in appointing her to that position?
0: Honestly, you never give up. I've never seen a person that's such a trashy journalist, you know, and what you put out all the time, you've got this obsession with constantly trying to pull down myself, my party, or Mrs. Reinhart. Whatever you do, you will be banned from my answering. I'll answer you this question today, but I'm telling you now, don't come near me for an interview in the future, because of 25 of your articles, it's always 28 articles, is constantly bashing One Nation. You don't research properly, you don't know your information, and you will put out lies about me. Well, I've had enough of that.
1: Take that. And Pauline got stronger the longer it went, and the major parties watching this tonight will be having a very restless night. We've known Pauline and James Ashby, her advisor here on Sky, for a long time. Now, that pair front up. They front up to Peter Credlin, who does this show normally, to Andrew Bolt, my old mate, who comes on after this, to Chris Kenny, Shari Marks and Paul Murray. I mean, don't worry, none of those people I just mentioned or anyone else here shies away from asking Pauline Hanson and Ashby tough questions. I'm going to be very interested to see how this event today was reported tomorrow, and I'll let you know tomorrow night. Let's head to Canberra now for tonight's political headlines with Sky News political reporter Trudy McIntosh.
4: Meeting the next generation.
5: How many are you? You're three.
4: The Prime Minister brushes up on his colouring.
6: It's a dog. It's a puppy.
4: As he extends taxpayer-funded pay rises for childcare staff for another 18 months.
7: It sure is a big announcement.
4: The 15% rise costs taxpayers another $3.6 billion. In total, it's cost more than $7.2 billion since 2024.
8: It's not babysitting. It's early education. What happens here changes lives. And you wouldn't know that from what people used to be paid.
4: Political pressure had been building. The wage boost was due to expire this December. Workers had been facing pay cuts, parents faced increased fees, and the union had threatened strike action next month.
9: We know that locking in this pay rise will be life-changing for our members.
8: If we hadn't done this, the cost for mums and dads would have gone up by 17 or 18%.
4: Labor had been hoping to avoid a costly extension, so much so the funding wasn't included in last month's federal budget. It had been banking on the Fair Work Commission fast-tracking a pay rise for female-dominated industries. But

0: In the end, that didn't happen.
1: Instead, the independent umpire decided to phase in wage increases until 2029, citing cost concerns for providers.
2: The question the government can't answer is that when we're sitting here again in 2 years' time, are they going to have to chuck another $3.6 billion in because the same problem is going to arise? They've created this wage cliff, if you like.
3: We'll look at that question as we build the early education system over the next few years.
4: Universal childcare is going to cost us way more than that.
2: I think the penny's starting to drop here that we might be seeing the beginnings of another NDIS if they don't find a way to get this under control.
1: The funding only flows in exchange for centres agreeing to cap fee increases for parents, and it can be cut off if providers don't meet safety standards.
3: But we're not mucking around here.
1: Trudy McIntosh, Sky News, Canberra.
5: Good on you, Trudy. Thank you for that. Now, as I said, our colleague Tom Connell, he tried his best day to wrangle the Pauline Hanson circus, and I don't know how he did it. I'm glad it wasn't me in charge there. Tom, welcome. Thanks for hanging around for us. I guess we've got to deal first with this protest banner, Get Up, the far-left protest group. They've claimed responsibility. We saw it drop down behind you, I think about 17 or so minutes into the address. The Press Club, of which you're the president, put out a statement a short time ago. Now, I won't read it all, but part of it says it appears that two people entered the club building yesterday afternoon without permission and installed a separate drop-down screen in front of our media wall light box. It's evident that a further person present during the address activated a remote device to trigger the unfurling of the banner. David Shiraz, who's now working for the Get Up organisation, was seen filming the incident on his phone and left abruptly after this all happened. We understand this is going to be part of an AFP investigation. Tom, how seriously is this now being taken as a security breach?
6: I guess one thing to emphasise is this was a secure room, Steve, and you might go, well, what do you mean? How would you get this sort of thing in there? But there was a police presence, sniffer dogs, in the room on the day to clear the room. So if there was something, nastier than a banner, it would have been found. So I guess that's the thing to emphasise about the security aspect, that this was, an event that had to be secure for obvious reasons. Doesn't mean we're not taking this seriously, so we're going to be reviewing all of our various procedures when we have significant events such as this. And obviously things are with the police right now. We do have a vision that we've sent them, can't be released now. What I can tell you is, yes, there were two people that came in yesterday, and I know people online are going, oh, but this has to be an inside job. Someone, had the clicker to do it. Well, someone has installed this miniature sort of portable banner device in on top of the screen, up behind where it can't be seen. So this is not our device. There was not a clicker that someone picked up. We don't have a, dodgy looking banner thing behind on top of our, nice looking TV wall at the back there. In regards to David Shiraz, yes, he works for Get Up. He's also a member of the Press Club. Anyone that's a former working journalist can apply and be a member. So we'll see how that membership issue plays out in the future. I might just say that subtly enough ahead of our next board meeting. He was seen in the room. He was seen filming it, and the angle he filmed was the same angle that Get Up released. So you can probably join the dots there. And our hands are a little bit tied. There's a police investigation, obviously. The concern is the access to the building, Stephen, also property that's been damaged. It's a pretty expensive screen there that's been, I understand, drilled into to get this banner put on top of it.
5: Look, Pauline didn't seem all that fazed by it, Tom. I mean, and at the end of the day, in your other role as a Sky commentator, are talking about it today and then again tomorrow. This feeds into exactly the sort of popularity that is bubbling along beneath One Nation and Pauline Hanson. People watching this tonight at home will go, well, yeah, there you go. A hard left group, Get Up, trying to embarrass Pauline. It just feeds into the message she wants to have.
6: Well, more so as well that she's in the National Press Club. This is where, all of the most senior journalists came down. It was, a long list of people to ask her a question. The initial feedback I had was, most of this is online, Steve, but people saying, oh, it's a conspiracy, you're a stooge, you set this up, you allowed it to happen. Why didn't you get up and rip it down? Well, I actually thought it was her banner initially. I thought, that's strange. She's going to do a presentation. That's how surprised I was when it all happened. But you're right. It looks as though she's an outsider. She doesn't get a fair go. She doesn't get to have her arguments rise or fall on their merits, it has to be something that's interrupted, and it looks like a conspiracy. So, has GetUp got attention? Yes. I've never run a sort of an outfit like that. I don't know what the key metrics are, but it looks to me like an own goal, frankly, that if they wanted something in her speech, which for plenty of people there could be controversial things there to speak about that they might feel strongly about, and instead the headline everyone will read is "Banner comes down during Pauline's address."
5: Yes, I mean, bunch of fools. All they need to do is look at what it did for Donald Trump when people tried these sort of tricks. I was particularly impressed, Tom, and you were there. You're sitting asking questions yourself. I was impressed in how she handled the Q&A session. I mean, that was a very impressive performance, because going into this, I guess a little like you, I thought, okay, she can make the speech, but there will be tricky questions and then she's got to come up with the answers. I thought she just about nailed it in terms of answering the questions she was asked.
6: She's pretty dexterous. She's pretty good on her feet, clearly. She's also been doing different types of media, doing some, call it friendly and unfriendly media, but all types of media, essentially, if you like. So she was ready for a lot of different types of questions. I think there is one aspect that helps her is that we're still 2 years out from an election, and a lot of her policy, and I've delved through every page of policy on a website, a lot of it's pretty short. And look, she was only a very small minor party at the last election, so it's not like you'd expect her and the resources she has to have an entire tax policy now. But that will need to happen. That before the election, if she wants to be forming government in some way, or if that's what the polls are indicating she could do, you need more detail. You need to go, here's all the stuff we've promised, here's what it costs, here's the costs or the money we'll save, here's how we'll pay for it. So that will need to happen. So there were plenty of times today when she said, I'm not going to make policy on the run, here's the vibe of what I had to say. So that is easier than policy detail and people going, well, here's an unintended consequence or whatever it might be. But yes, she's clearly been out there. Look, she's been on the circuit and done that many town hall meetings. She's probably heard every different question under the sun and is able to come up with it. And she wasn't fumbling around at any point today.
5: You don't need me to tell you, you did a great job, Tom. I mean, I thought at about half-hour mark, how's he going to wind this up? But you did it with politeness and you did it extremely well. Good on you, mate. Thanks for staying around for us. Tom Connell, who was there in charge at the press club today. I want to go overseas now. This is a horrible foiled terror attack. The potential of what could have happened here is extraordinary. This was aimed at the White House and that UFC fight that was staged on the lawn yesterday. Now, the FBI has confirmed it stopped a potential threat using armed drones that would have flown into buildings surrounding that UFC event. It was hosted, obviously, by Donald Trump. And then after the drones attacked, these armed drones, a flood of terrorists would then descend on the scene, presumably to cause as much carnage as they possibly could. It's extraordinary. Here to discuss that is Drone Shield Senior Advisor, Peter Credlin Regular, retired Major General Gus McLaughlin. Gus, good to see you again. The more you read and hear of what this plot entailed, it tells you it's been long in the planning and potentially could have been disastrous.
7: Steve, this is serious stuff. You know, we've understood the risk, particularly in the US, of the so-called lone wolf attack. We've seen a couple of attempts on Mr. Trump's life. One of them probably came within millimetres of taking his life. But this is a whole new scale. And look, you won't be surprised with my role advising one of our leading counter-drone company. I am desperately worried that the drone is the new sniper rifle. It can be operated by relatively low-skilled individuals. They can be a couple of kilometres away from the site, very difficult to detect and disrupt. And so I think we've got a little pointer to the future of the sort of threats that people like the President of the United States and others are going to face. So this is a new level of threat, Steve. This isn't a lone wolf. This is an organised attempt at mass chaos.
5: Gus, you're in the business. Did this surprise even you? I mean, I watched Donald Trump get shot in the ear, and you're right, it was a gunman on the roof. There was a security lapse. But if you could be sitting in a hotel room 2K away and launch a group of armed drones to attract a major crowd. We're getting to the point where how are you going to hold these open-air events?
7: Well, Steve, you know, the World Cup is going on in the United States. The World Cup venues are all having to have counter-drone defence. You know, some of that is just commercial spying, if you like, you know, people taking imagery. But it won't take much to use a drone as a projectile, whether it's carrying an explosive like they do in Ukraine and other places, or frankly, whether it just flies into the crowd. So this is the new reality. You might recall a couple of hoods in Melbourne were caught taking a pistol into the MCG a couple of years ago. I mean, that frankly, that's yesterday's news. The threat of flying in over the top of the venue and not having being stopped by traditional security measures. So I think what we're seeing in Ukraine is playing out in criminal minds, in terrorist minds, in attackers, and they will all learn incredibly fast. So it's now up to law enforcement and intelligence agencies to keep up. Now, you know, we should give credit to the FBI. They have disrupted this threat this time, but it's going to be a new threat that all of our security agencies are going to need to pay attention to.
5: Five people arrested. I mean, we talk about the FBI. I mean, I understand and we need to do a bit more digging, but the FBI got a tip-off. I mean, without that tip-off, we could be sitting here, Gus, talking about something completely different tonight.
7: Yeah, well, I guess that, you know, tip-off really is an indicator into what we call human intelligence. I mean, a number of plots are foiled by individuals who hear about them, whether it's a family member who's concerned, whether it's someone who overhears, whether it's a member of the gang who gets cold feet or changes their mind. And our agencies need to be attuned to this human intelligence. The AI and other data sets, the technical intelligence of sweeping the computers and phones will be important. But frankly, humans listening and having contact with these sorts of sources remain critically important.
5: You follow the Ukraine war very closely. I note Donald Trump in France today at the G7 spent quite some time with Volodymyr Zelensky. And one of the interpretations that was put on that meeting was that Donald Trump is now realising that the Ukrainians slowly but surely are getting the upper hand here. How did you read that today, Trump sitting down again with Zelensky?
7: Well, I think we all agree, Steve, he hasn't come out of the peace settlement with Iran with perhaps the success that he would have dreamed about at the start. I think he was possibly seduced by the success he had with the raid on Venezuela. I think we've discovered that, you know, the limits of American power again, and not for the first time. We saw President Obama step back from a red line in Syria. The reality is you can't bomb your way to victory. I think he's turning back to the Ukraine as potentially one of the more intractable things that he could seek to help resolve. And it helps that the Ukrainians have stemmed the advance. That is, they've stopped the Russian advance at enormous cost to the Russians, over a million casualties and considerable cost to Ukraine as well. But it is the harnessing of technology of drones, both deep strike drones and on the battlefield, these first person view drones that have turned that war around. The scale of the Ukrainian innovation and mobilization is extraordinary, Stu. 200,000 drones a month being produced in Ukraine. Some of them in literally just being made in garages and then assembled, pushed forward into the front line. And those drones are what have allowed the Russians to be stopped. Now Putin isn't finished. And I think if Trump really wants to make a difference, at some point he's going to have to stare Putin down. And so far, that's a step that he seems to have been reluctant to take.
5: Gus, it was great to catch up. Thank you very much for your help tonight. Okay, coming up, reports that Australia is about to sweat its way through a super El Nino. Are we really? Warmer conditions across winter and spring. So what's the science behind this prediction? That's up next with the Australian's Graeme Lloyd.
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0: Sky News will be back after this short break.
1: Welcome back, Steve Price with you, sitting in for Peter Credlin. I'll go back to Pauline Hanson's speech later in the program, talk to my panel at the back end of the program, also give you some more detail on what now appears to be an intensive Australian Federal Police investigation into how those people got into the press club itself. Talk El Nino in just a moment with Graham Lloyd, but I want to talk about travel. And a lot of people I know have this year decided, well, I'm not going to travel to Europe or the United States or even to parts of Asia because of the problems you have travelling through the Middle East. Travel restrictions there, though, have been changed by the government. Now, that means that you can actually now get travel insurance if you're landing at a place like Dubai or Doha. Now, if you fell down in the last couple of weeks and injured yourself, with the Australian government advice as it was, you might not be able to make an insurance claim. I want to quickly go to the decision by Flight Centre today, which announced also a profit downgrade, which says it's driven by these temporary global conflicts. Their boss, their owner, their creator, Graham Turner, who we know well, joins us. Graham, good to see you again.
2: Thanks, Steve. Nice to talk to you.
1: Can't tell you the number of my friends who've said, well, I might not go this year because I'm not sure that A, I can afford the airfares, or B, I feel comfortable going through those Middle East hubs that are so huge. Is that what you're hearing as well?
2: Look, definitely up till now. But, you know, in the last couple of months, about 250,000 Australians have flown through the Middle East, you know, with Emirates and Etihad and Qatar. So, and there's been no issues at the moment so far. So now that there is what looks like a lasting peace, fingers crossed, I don't think people have any concerns. I mean, you know, it's probably as safe a way to go as anywhere now, which is great.
1: I'm lucky. I booked fares to Japan at the beginning of the year, and I've just sat and watched quite curiously, Graham, how they've jumped up and up and up and up. Airfares are still going north. Do you expect them to drop back to pre-Iran war levels anytime soon?
2: Look, they're obviously with the there's a fuel price, which has a significant impact, and aviation fuel is significantly more refined than, you know, diesel or petrol. So that's still a bit of an issue, and you know, we're not quite out of this, unfortunately, yet in terms of the Strait of Hormuz and the impact that has. But yes, with the opening up of the Middle East even further in terms of those Middle Eastern airlines, there is absolutely no question that the fares to UK, Europe will be much more competitive. Bearing in mind we're coming into the peak season, or we're in the peak season now, Japan and Vietnam and New Zealand and the States will be more dependent on that jet fuel price and the availability. And but I'll be surprised if fares don't overall over the next couple of months come back quite a bit, mainly because there's more capacity going through to Europe, through the Middle East, which opens up other routes. You know, a lot of people have been flying through Asia and China to Europe, and that's going to change quite significantly over the next couple of months, assuming this peace deal holds.
1: Well, one thing that will help, that the Albanese government has lowered that travel advice for places like Bahrain, Israel, I think Kuwait, Qatar, places like that, and the UAE, of course. That was important because I'm right, aren't I, that if you had travel insurance and, you know, through no fault of your own, you had an accident in one of those places, your travel insurance, when that warning from the federal government was in place, might not have covered you.
2: Yeah, generally most of the major travel policies won't cover you in what is classified as a war zone, which I think the government terms category 4, do not travel. And we in the travel industry have been arguing against this for a number of weeks because a lot of the other countries have reduced that to category 3, which generally travel insurance will cover you for. And, you know, my thing is, that DFAT resisting this for some time, were saying they're trying to keep people safe, whereas there's, you know, hundreds of thousands of people travelling through the Middle East, which weren't covered for this sort of if you had a heart attack when you, you know, sitting in Dubai Airport, for example, you weren't covered. So my thing is that there's more chance of having a heart attack than having a drone attack. Unfortunately, Australia was a bit reticent, a bit late in opening, but they have done it now, and we're very grateful for that. And travel insurance generally will be fully covered through the Middle East. Well,
1: those airlines you mentioned, like, you know, Qantas and Qatar and the others, they are just, you know, safety first is their thing. They're well-resourced, well-financed airlines, and they are part of the Middle East community. I would have thought, you know, flying on an Emirates plane or a Qatar plane or one of the others, you wouldn't have a problem. I mean, I spoke to Tony Abbott, who flew back through there in the middle of the war, and he said you really didn't notice any difference in Dubai Airport.
2: No, look, they're very safety conscious, as you know, as you mentioned, those airlines, Qatar and Etihad and Emirates, very safety conscious. They just wouldn't, and they're global airlines, you know, they just wouldn't fly if it wasn't safe. But, you know, even I know our family, we went over there in the middle to Europe, in the middle of it for a couple of things. And my wife, Jude, was happy for us to travel through the Middle East, but she wouldn't let our daughter and grandkids do it. So, you know, that's the logic.
1: She's happy to sacrifice you, but not the kids. Is that what you're saying?
2: Exactly. Yeah. And I'm sure a lot of people.
1: Good on you. Good to catch up, Graeme. Good on you, mate. Thank you very much for that. I want to talk now about these warnings from meteorologists that Australia's now facing a strong El Nino event over the next few months. Now, this is supposed to bring hotter, drier conditions during our winter, increased bushfire risk once we get to summer. I didn't know this. There was more frost, apparently, with El Nino, and potential impacts on agriculture and the Great Barrier Reef. How much of this is real? How much of it is hot air? Environment editor at The Australian and Peter Credlin regular Graeme Lloyd joins me now. Graeme, I saw a lot of the, you know, global warming catastrophists yesterday starting to lose their minds over the fact we're going to have a super El Nino, they call it. What's your read on this?
3: Well, there's no such thing as normal anymore, is there, Steve? It's really a natural cycle, and it's dependent on surface temperatures in the Pacific Ocean. There's three phases. There's El Nino, La Nina, and neutral. And they cycle through, and it looks like this year the temperatures in the ocean are such that we will have El Nino experience. But this is really only one factor that determines the weather. It's correct to say that on balance, it will probably be drier. There could be more chance of bushfires and sort of cold frosts and what have you. But it's not assured that that will be the case. There are other factors at play, including a southern oscillation and other things, which, to be fair, the Bureau of Met makes clear when it announces these things. Really, that's not often what the media wants to portray. They're saying this is a super event and be scared. But the truth is, the last one happened 3 years ago. The world didn't end. We will have La Nina this year, El Nino this year. It's only after the event that you can say with any precision what it actually meant.
1: Well, it's mid-June and we had 20 degrees in Melbourne, and this morning, I think at like 7 a.m., it was like 14 or 15 degrees. So that's fairly unusual, but that's just the revolving patterns of weather, surely. I mean, we've always experienced a bit of a warmer winter or a colder winter or a wetter one. I mean, and this idea that we're going to have all these dry spells, I mean, if you live in Sydney or anywhere north of Sydney, all the way up the coast into Queensland, it's been super wet for the last few months, hasn't it?
3: That's right. And I think it's fair to say, particularly in the part of the world that I am in, northern New South Wales, it's been wet for about 6 years. We've had extremely wet years with what are La Nina cycles, which are the opposite to El Nino. And what that's done is that's produced an awful amount of undergrowth. And there's really a lot of stuff there to dry out should a La Nina cycle come through, El Nino cycle come through. And that's when you'll get some fires. But this is really the natural cycle. In terms of the current weather, well, that's really not being determined by these phenomena. They're really setting up now to be present later in the year.
1: Great Barrier Reef back in the news as well. For years we've been told coral reefs are on the brink of collapse, but there is some new research mapping the world's reefs. What does that tell us?
3: Well, this is really in the same bucket, Steve. It's very interesting. It's that the natural world is more complex than we thought. Well, who knew? Sort of the science community has been saying for some time that coral reefs are endangered and imperiled. Global warming means that it'll get too hot and they'll all disappear. Others have said, well, hang on a second, that's really... doesn't accord with the experience. And now there's been a big survey that looks at the physical evidence across a whole spectrum of factors. In fact, 42 factors, ocean temperatures being one of them, and ocean physiology and whatever, and the others, and weather, etc. And it's found that there are vast areas of coral that are well suited to survive through global warming impacts, particularly for the next few decades. So this is good news that if there are reefs that will survive the impacts of climate change, they will be able to seed reefs more generally. And this is the story of really sort of coping with change and evolution in natural systems. The same organisations and NGOs who have been saying that the Great Barrier Reef is on the verge of death and give us lots of money and all this sort of thing, they've actually picked up this research and they're now saying, look, we need to put all our effort into defending these places. So they've accepted that there are refugia, there's 170,000 square kilometres of it globally. This has to be positive and good news.
1: Well, as you know, Graham, you've written about it a million times. People have death-ridden the Great Barrier Reef forever, to the point where at one stage we were defending it from being, classified by the United Nations as endangered, which, smashed the tourism operators who were selling tours onto the Great Barrier Reef for all of the people who come from overseas to see it.
3: Exactly, and that campaign is ongoing. People still want to have the reef declared endangered. And the other side, I'm a very enthusiastic scuba diver, so I've looked at the Barrier Reef and I've seen it sort of come and go in terrific condition, but I've just been in Indonesia where the water temperatures are over 30 degrees and the coral is spectacular.
1: And you don't have to wear such a thick wetsuit, Graham. Good on you, mate. I'll catch up with you soon. All right, coming up, another look at Pauline Hanson's press club debut today and plans for her star recruit Barnaby Joyce to take on Jim Chalmers as Treasury spokesman. Plus, we get into the idea that Pauline would make the ABC like a streaming service. You'd have to pay for it.
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0: Sky News will be back after this short break.
1: Welcome back. Steve Price in for Peter Credlin. Talk to Kel Richard shortly. I want to go back, though, to today's press club lunch with Pauline Hanson. I watched the whole speech. A lot of issues to get through with our panel tonight. Senior Fellow at the Menzies Research Centre, Nick Cater, joins us, and National Liberal MP Phil Thompson joins us as well. Can I start with you, Nick? Where are you, Phil? What are you doing?
2: Mate, I'm at the Seaview Hotel in Townsville. I've got Matt Canavan in the back. We're here to watch the State of Origin tonight. So I didn't want to cancel the event. We've had a good politics in the pub. I thought I'd do the live cross from the pub.
1: You look magnificent, mate. But I want to ask you a question. Why does Queensland or New South Wales sell a State of Origin match to Melbourne, mate?
2: Oh, I don't know. Trying to get those Southerners to like our game, and you know, take the money off Victoria. I'd like to see more games up in the north. To be honest, we've had a few games here in Townsville. That's where I'd like to see the State of Origin. But yeah, we'll take the money from those Victorians and bring it back into our game. But yeah, I'm hoping that we see more of the love spread out into North Queensland.
1: I guess the 90,000 capacity at the MCG doesn't do any harm. Nick, I want your thoughts on the performance of One Nation leader Pauline Hanson today. Like me, I'm sure you watched the speech. I thought she handled the Canberra Press Gallery in particular outstandingly.
3: I'd describe it in one word: triumphant. Here she was. It surprised me, number one, that she hadn't been to the press club before. I mean, you get the Greens leader up there sort of every other Tuesday. So she's stepping, if you like, into the great temple of the political and media class. You know, this is where they call the rules. And she went in and she's like the new teacher on day one of the term, saying, no, these are my rules. You play by my rules. If you don't like them, get out. And I thought it was terrific. And what that shows, I think, is exactly the position of authority which Pauline Hanson is in. She has won the argument when it comes to the cultural and political issues which have been dividing us for so long. What she's done is to show that the voice wasn't just about a narrow constitutional amendment. We've won the lot, right? So just don't try this anymore. And you can see the way the government is subtly pulling back now on net zero. I don't think Chris Bowen has mentioned the words net zero since at least November. We are winning this ground on, particularly on energy policy and immigration, but on a broader range of things. And she's done that, and good on her. And today she was in total control. I think what's still to be fought for, of course, is what comes next. What sort of government does she plan to introduce? And this gives Angus Taylor his chance, of course, to say, well, here's our alternative. It's no use just going to the election saying, we don't like the Albanese government, they're rubbish, right? Everybody agrees with that, or the vast majority of Australians agree with that position. It's a question of what comes next. So I think Pauline Hanson has set that up, the next stage of this battle, very well.
1: Nick, I'll ask you about the ABC in a moment. I want to go back to you, Phil. I mean, how disappointed should Australians be that somehow GetUp got inside the National Press Club? They had time to use a drill to put up a screen with an anti-Pauline Hanson poster on it and have someone in the room push a button like you would on an electric blind to have that thing come down. That's a massive security breach, isn't it, mate?
2: Oh, it's a security issue. It's a democratic issue. It is all of the issues here. Like, we shouldn't be seeing a group like GetUp be able to infiltrate any political member or leader, give a speech at any event, let alone the press club. I saw it. I thought, A, it's juvenile. B, security hasn't been tight enough. You know, we've seen the Greens there, like Nick was saying, every other Tuesday, sprouting off all their rubbish. You know, Pauline, as the leader of One Nation, deserves, like every other member of parliament and every other leader. We've got Ted O'Brien there next week or the week after talking about foreign affairs. she has the same right to address the press club. No one else has had that disgusting behaviour happen. They should find out exactly what's happened, where it's come from, and the people should be held accountable. Because at the end of the day, all elections, it doesn't matter where they are or what jurisdiction they are for, this is a democratic process where the Australian people get to choose who they want to be their leader. And what we saw today was a slap in the face to every Australian.
1: Nick, Pauline didn't miss SBS and the ABC. Here she is talking about what would happen to those organisations if she were to get in charge of the country. Have a look.
4: Rest assured, there will be big changes if One Nation is given the chance. The SBS will be gone. The ABC will still exist, but in a very different form. Taxpayers will still fund some of the ABC's operations in regional, rural and remote areas where there is a lack of commercial media. But in the cities, which are already saturated with media outlets across the political spectrum, the ABC will only be subscription service only.
1: What did you make of that, Nick?
3: Oh, she's on solid ground there. I mean, the Sky News poll, which showed that, you know, I think it was overnight, the Sky News poll, which showed that I think 67% of Labor people wanted to retain the ABC, but only 37% of the coalition voters and 10% of One Nation. You know, the ABC has lost any claim it once had to be at the centre of national life. It's now clearly a political arm. I think it's the idea that you continue taking public money is gone. I would say, Pauline, look, hang on with the SBS, right? Like, I think the SBS, by showing that Socceroos game live, the terrific win against Turkey at the weekend, redeemed itself. And we just got the Tour de France to start, Pauline. So I think some of us will feel a bit more warm and relaxed about the SBS at the end of that process.
1: Someone else will pick up the rights just fine. Phil, can you Queensland square the series tonight?
2: Oh, absolutely. We're going to see, a 12-0 victory to Queensland. We'll see the Hammer come out and be man of the match. We're going to see Billy Slater's team come home for the victory.
1: Good on you, Phil. Good on you, Nick. Appreciate you, boys. Thank you very much for joining us. State of Origin, of course, at the MCG tonight. They reckon there's going to be 90,000 there. Nick and Phil, thank you very much. Coming up, my old mate Kel Richards.
0: Sky News will be back after this short break.

0: Sky News will be back after this short break.
1: Welcome back. Steve Price with you. Wednesday night means wordsmith Kel Richards. He comes to us live from his very luxurious library. Good to see you again, my old friend. Let's start with active voice and passive voice. I'd suggest I've got an active voice and a lot of people I talk to maybe have a passive voice, Kel.
2: It's a grammatical expression. Active voice means doing something. Passive voice means having something done to you. So, Peter hit John is active voice. John was hit by Peter is passive voice. When writing English, active voice is vital. But Steve and I were taught as young journalists, write in the active voice as much as possible. Passive voice tends to be dull. Active voice tends to be direct and dynamic. Understanding the difference and focusing on the active voice, good way when you're writing.
1: And how many times have we been clipped over the ear for using double negatives, Kel?
2: Oh, yes. Now, this is interesting, actually. Do two negatives make a positive? If someone says, he didn't say nothing, do they mean he said something? No. I mean, let's be polite and call it non-standard English. It is grammatical rubbish. But you don't apply the rules of mathematics to language. It doesn't work like that. It's like the teacher who said, two negatives make a positive. And then he added, but two positives don't make a negative. And the smart boy at the back of the class said, yeah, right. So we've got to be careful about applying the rules of mathematics to language. Incorrect grammar is still making a clear point. So double negatives have been used for a long time. Shakespeare used a double negative. In The Merchant of Venice, he uses one in a phrase. So we should avoid double negatives. But let's not get too tortured about them because we know what people mean. They're not cancelling out what they've said.
1: I'm going to open a can of worms and I'll ask you about can of worms next week. But how's AI going with producing proper English?
2: Not well. There's a reason why it's called AI junk. Because it does that often.
1: Yep.
2: I mean, I could give you examples of things I've asked AI to do just as a test, and it does it disastrously. Don't get me started, Steve.
1: No, I think, someone I know gave me a very big warning about 2 months ago. When you get something up on AI, check it, double check it, and check it again. Always great to see you, Kel. I'll be here filling in for Peter next week, so we'll have a longer chat about the proper English. That's extraordinary. I mean, you've just got to be so careful when you're using AI. Unbelievable. That's it for me tonight. I'll be back filling in for Peter tomorrow night. My old mate, Andrew Bolt's up now.
3: This is the Bolt Report.
4: What a joke. All this week I've heard the experts say, today it's going to be Pauline Hanson's moment of truth. The National Press Club, her first speech there in 30 years, the media would rip her apart. But what did we see? The exact opposite. Another Hanson triumph in front of a jam-packed crowd with the tables turned. Hanson turned from the hunted to the hunter. The One Nation leader came to the press club, saw the press club and gave the journalists their absolute hell, starting with Channel 9, which, of course, I showed you the other day, had some silly reporter in Perth last week asking her ridiculous questions about how she'd flown in.
5: Is Channel 9 here? I just want to clarify that, no, Gina's jet is not broken and I didn't come cattle class, or I did come cattle class, actually. So anyway, just if you're dwelling on that, what question are you going to ask me? I just want to get that out of the way.
4: Oh, beautiful. It became actually a blood sport as Hanson was slaughtering sacred cows left and right. From the start, she made clear she was a voice for the bloody fed up, and she junked the usual opening prayer at the press club.
5: Don't expect a divisive welcome to country from me. This beautiful country belongs to all Australians born here and those who have come to join us.
4: Now, Hanson, when she first was reading it, particularly with the stats, you know, she stumbled a little bit, like maybe she was a bit nervous. But that quickly disappeared and she soon got stuck in. And Everest, she looks so ready to govern. Well, almost. Bit of work to do still. But honestly, I tell you, it was so funny at times. She let the media really have it, reminding them they were now powerless against her supporters because, you know, the media had already done its worst already and yet destroyed only themselves while she's riding high.
5: Every attempt has been made for years to silence me. In Australia today, in our democracy, the real tragedy is people are frightened of what will happen to them if they just speak up. But now they are finding the courage to embrace One Nation. They know I'm not part of the political establishment that is no longer listening to them and no longer seems to care. They know you've come after me, even happy to see me put in prison. They know what you've been saying about me, and many of them no longer believe you.
4: And you know when Hanson really seemed to settle into a speech and think, you know, oh, I've got this? I reckon it was when the left-wing activist group GetUp tried to disrupt her speech, interrupt her speaking, by unfurling a pre-positioned banner behind her to deliver an anti-Hanson message, and did it just when she was talking about growing hunger and poverty among battlers, among poor Australians, like, you know, GetUp doesn't care about them.
5: Organisations like the Salvos are so overwhelmed with demand, they're having to turn people away. Of the 4,400 people surveyed, 19% said they'd eaten food from a rubbish bin in the past 12 months. 35% of parents said their children had gotten to school hungry.
4: Now, no wonder Hanson just smiled when she saw that, because she knew this played into her hands. It just proved her point, and also proved that even the mighty GetUp is now powerless to stop her. It was such a telling moment, really, because think of this. GetUp a month ago blew $600,000 in a failed attempt to stop One Nation winning the Farah by-election. Now, GetUp couldn't stop people voting for Hanson, so now it tries instead to disrupt her even speaking. And that, of course, chimes right in with Hanson's message and just helps drive more people to support her. If that's the kind of low life trying to shut her down. A bit like the tatty group of protesters outside the press club today on what for the rest of us is Wednesday work day, but of course they were socialists, opposed to Hanson's agenda of freedom and hard work. Hanson also today delivered

0: with that after Bondi. And then there were all the other Hanson hits, which now land with a thud after that Bondi massacre. Foreign-born hate preachers would be deported. You know, action taken against hate preachers in Sydney, some of the Sydney mosques, immigration to be cut. And then there were more of the familiar hits. Global warming schemes would be defunded. The ABC would be turned into a pay-to-use service outside the country stations. Nuclear power would be introduced. Two coal-fired generators would be built and spending would be cut. And for those who, more than two coal-fired generators, actually, and for those who think that Hanson is, what does she know? She's just not to be trusted with the economy, not like Albo. There was this blast at Prime Minister Anthony Albanese and his Treasurer, Jim Chalmers, who are loading us with more and more debt.
1: The difference between Albanese, Chalmers and me is that I actually ran a small business. They have earned their income by working for government, taking their salary from the taxpayer.
0: Now, that said, it's true that Pauline Hanson didn't sketch out her economic policies, her tax policies, didn't try to make the sums add up. I mean, she's promising more than she's saving, as far as I can make out. But that really, for now, does seem like second-order stuff to One Nation. Because what we saw today and what Hanson really represents is a revolution against the ruling class of activist bureaucrats and same-same politicians and their media mates. You know, all their pieties and their ludicrous crusades, global warming, racial division, mass immigration.
1: Australians aren't buying this crap from the political establishment and its media supporters anymore.
0: Now, Anthony Albanese said today, he wouldn't be watching Hanson's speech. Well, that's actually a good move, Albo, because if you had watched, you wouldn't be able to sleep tonight knowing the Hanson truck that's coming for you. Now, that gutless get-up stunt at Pauline Hanson's speech today has now been referred to police, the Australian Federal Police, by the National Press Club, which has already named a suspect. Because at that lunch today was David Shiraz, and he is a get-up official. Shiraz also is the husband of Brittany Higgins, who falsely claimed her then Liberal Party boss tried to stop her reporting her rape at work. False, said a couple of judges. Now, in a statement, the press club says, it appears that two persons entered the club building yesterday afternoon without permission and installed a separate drop-down screen in front of our media wall light box. It is evident that a further person present during the address activated a remote device to trigger the unfurling of the coiled banner. And hello, David Shiraz was seen filming the incident on his phone and, after the banner had been lowered, left abruptly. Well, the press club says it understands this is likely to form part of the Australian Federal Police investigation. The AFP says, yes, it is investigating, call for public help. And the press club says it's also going to get up for criminal damage. Now, David Shiraz, he was texting me last month. Oh, you know, you got to have us on. You got to have us on. The nasty things you're saying, got us. Well, I tonight have asked him to come on the show, explain this, ask him for a comment. But you know what? No response. Like I said, gutless. Joining me is Sky News host James McPherson, who was at the Pauline Hanson speech. James, lovely to see you. I waved to you when I saw you on TV. You didn't wave back. Heavy security there today, although Get Up still managed to get through.
2: Yeah, I'm told, Andrew, that that's the most security there's ever been for an address at the National Press Club, including when Anthony Albanese has spoken and the ambassador of Israel to Australia when he's addressed the press club. Not as much security for them as there was today for Pauline Hanson. I also believe it's the first time that the front entrance of the National Press Club has been blocked off. Everybody who attended had to come through the back door to keep them well away from. To be honest, it was only a handful of protesters.

0: Police were taking no chances. There were a lot of police right around the block, which makes it all the more remarkable that GetUp were able to gain prior access to a venue where a well-known right-wing speaker was to give an address and then used a remote control to activate a device within metres of the podium. Thank God it was only a banner, but it just goes to show the more Pauline Hanson grows over the next 2 years as we get towards the election, the more seriously they are going to need to take security.
1: Well, it could have been a bomb, not a banner. Yeah. I mean, this is just ridiculous. Absolutely ridiculous. Yeah. But I tell you what, it says something, James. You know, if the Greens leader gave an address at the press club, you wouldn't need that security. But if someone of the right does, you do. And it just tells you, should tell all Australians, where the real threats to your free speech and even your life are coming from. And it is not from, oh, the right. Now, there was a hostile audience of journalists, but also a lot of Hanson supporters who clearly bought tickets to the lunch, judging from the applause. What was the atmosphere like in the middle of it?
0: Well, I tell you, the atmosphere before it was pretty electric. People were very excited to be there. There was great anticipation in the room. When Pauline Hanson walked into the room, I mean, she was absolutely mobbed by media. I don't think she would have enjoyed much of her lunch because she had cameras in her face the entire time. And what was strange is you felt like people wanted to applaud right through the speech, though no one was really sure whether it was appropriate to applaud. So she said so many great things, and looking around the room, you could see people nodding and smiling, but withholding applause until sort of the end of the speech when people started to be a bit more expressive. You said something in your opening, Andrew, that's very true. I thought she began a little nervously, but the moment that banner came down, you're absolutely right. She found her groove. She looked up from her pre-prepared notes and she looked straight at the press who was sitting in front of her. And it's like she became angry with this kind of righteous anger, and she decided, right, it's on and I'm going to have none of this. And from that moment, she absolutely owned the room.
1: Yes, well, it's interesting because, she looked up from her notes and for about a minute and a half, she extemporised the speech, very passionate about the poor, the poverty in this country and why we bring in so many immigrants when we can't even look after our own. And she spoke from the heart and bang, that just ended the argument. You know, she is ready to rumble. What was her trickiest moment, do you think?
0: I'm not sure that she had a tricky moment, to be honest. I mean, you know, she's Daniel in the lion's den. You're waiting for her to be ripped apart, but that moment never came. I mean, when she was asked, do you believe Australia is in danger of being flooded by Muslims? And the whole room held their breath for a moment. And she paused, she smiled, and then she came back with that great line, not on my watch, they won't. And the journalist, who I think was from the Sydney Morning Herald, sort of shrugged and went back to his seat. Game on. So she handled things really well.
1: Oh, honestly, 30 years of media people taking pot shots at her, I think she knows how to dodge every bullet. Yeah. What's that film where they dodge bullets like that?
0: That's Matrix.
1: That's her. James, thank you, thank you. I was going to say Matrix, but then I feared that I'd get it wrong and my sons, I wouldn't hear the end of it from them. James McPherson, thank you so much indeed for your time. Really appreciate it. Honestly, no wonder, by the way, that Pauline Hanson is now more popular than the Prime Minister. I'll tell you why after the break. The panel on Anthony Albanese's latest shameless giveaway of your money.
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0: Sky News will be back after this short break.
1: We'll have more reaction later to the extraordinary Hanson speech. But first, more evidence of the trouble the Albanese government is in and the trouble we're in because of it. Today comes a Sky News poll confirming every other one in the past couple of weeks that One Nation is indeed the most popular of the political parties. And what does Anthony Albanese do to try to save his government? Simple, yet another handout. Billions of your dollars to give childcare workers a huge pay rise to mind other people's children. Although have a look at what he calls it in his media release. The Albanese government is investing a further $3.6 billion over the next 2 years to lock in this historic 15% pay rise for early childhood educators. A 15% pay rise over 2 years, paid for by you. It's just mad. And Albanese calls this handout an investment. I mean, investment. Can we just call it what it is? It's spending, and it's huge. Another $3.5 billion on top of what the government's already given childcare workers for this pay rise for a grand total of $7.2 billion. Joining me is the political panel, Cameron Milner, former Chief of Staff to Labor leader Bill Shorten, now Director of GXO Strategies, and Michael Costa, former New South Wales Labor Treasurer. Michael, isn't this the kind of spending that explains why taxes are high, growth is low, and gross debt is hitting $1 trillion?
2: Absolutely, Andrew. And, you know, what's even worse about this, remember, they've also got a policy of not means testing the benefits they're giving on that childcare. So you're going to be on $500,000 and still receive funding off the government. So they're funding both sides of the equation, if you look at it. They're funding the childcare workers as well as the customers of the childcare workers. No wonder we're in real trouble. And, you know, the trouble is there for all to see. There's not, one of the good things that Hanson, in fact, said today was when she compared Albo and Chalmers spending to Whitlam's and Keating's spending. I thought that was a very telling point. We've got record spending. The RBA doesn't know what it's doing. You know, Chalmers rigged the rules, and we've ended up, rather than having the soft landing that he's been talking about, looks like we're going to have a soft stagflation, you know, unemployment going up, interest rates stubbornly stuck in the position they're in, and productivity declining, and as you rightly said, government debt going through the roof. I think they've given up. They're going to throw more money at this problem. They've never had any fiscal responsibility in any event, so what's it matter to them if they throw more money at it?
1: Well, it helps them. I think there's about 200,000 childcare workers that will probably say, I'll vote Labor if it means free money. And, you know, don't tell me it's all about productivity and putting with. This childcare, free childcare, is being offered even to parents that say, nah, I just want to have a nap or I just want to go play tennis. And, you know, we pay for that childcare. I find it incredible. Can you, you've been in the belly of the beast, Cameron. Can you explain this kind of handout?
3: Yeah, it's a big fat payoff to his union mates. I mean, the United Workers Union, which is Albo's factional power base, 50% of their membership is now childcare workers. 50% of their membership. So this is a big fat payoff to the union that supports him factionally. No, it is. It's fact. It's straight through. They're the childcare workers union, and they support his campaign in marginal seats. They donate huge amounts of money, and there is his factional power base. So no wonder they got $7.2 billion of taxpayers' money for a pay rise for private sector workers. I mean, Michael, it's unheard of that you'd have a government subsidising private sector workers, except in Albo's parallel universe where union mates get paid off because they worked in your marginal seats, so of course their union members get a sweetheart deal.
1: Honestly, it's just extraordinary. This handout mentality is socialism by stealth. And I know there are people like Bronwyn Bishop who say socialism all the time, but that is exactly what this is. Look, I was going to, Michael, talk about Jacinta Allen, the Victorian Premier, some amazing scenes. I might get onto it in a second, but you did mention Pauline Hanson, the speech today. I don't know. You know, there were a lot of people hoping that she'd come a gutser. I think what I saw there is going to be devastating for Labor and the Liberals. It looked like a real leader for it's unbelievable, but maybe I'm just seeing it wrong. What do you think?
2: Well, I think she did what she had to do to keep the momentum going, Andrew. I'm not going to be as enthusiastic about it because some of those economic policies are quite bonkers and they need to detail how they're going to pay for those things. But look, 70 to 80% of what she said, most people would agree with. I mean, I probably disagree with you on the stuff about multiculturalism. I think she's framed it wrong. I wouldn't talk about a monoculture. I think what we're going to talk about is Western values. I mean, you know, and also that silly point about people speaking, you know, their languages at home, Chinese and Arabs. All right. I mean, I come from a non-English speaking background. We spoke our languages at home, but we contributed to the economy. We integrated. And, you know, my generation of Greeks and Italians, they're doctors, lawyers, and, you know, prominent citizens. I think she's got to be very careful with the messaging here. It's good for the supporters, but remember, she's still got to win that middle ground to effectively be an opposition that people will take seriously. So I thought she did what was required. I thought the press was hopeless. Some of those questions, specifically from the
1: Guardian. I think they were intimidated.
2: Yeah, I think they. Yeah. I think they. Yeah. Didn't know how
1: they were. It. Most of them were intimidated.
2: But I think she did what was required.
1: But I agree with you. No, I agree with you on the lack of spending detail. I didn't mention that before. Absolutely correct. And on the languages, she did go on to say that more than 800,000 Australians do not speak English well at all or at all, according to the census, and that was the key figure. But as for speaking a foreign language at home, what can I say? Well, I spoke Dutch when I was a kid. Well, my parents did. And I still have an aardig mondje Nederlands, zoals het moet. But honestly, what did you make of it, Cameron?
3: Well, I think it's the power of someone who actually believes in what they're saying. I mean, we're dealing with, you know, Angus Taylor, who just sort of trots himself out there, Albo, who lies both sides of the mouth, and Pauline Hanson actually believes what she says. And therefore, it's very convincing and very powerful. To your point, Michael, I don't agree with a lot of stuff that she says as a Labor person, but I can see that the conviction politics that she represents, the fact that she actually believes what she says, is very powerful and very compelling when you're up against, you know, weak Angus and lying Albo.
1: Yeah, I think a lot of people will say, well, it may not all add up, Michael, but that is the direction they want the country to go in, and they're not seeing the big parties will do it for them. And this is the big issue. You know, if you want to talk about, you know, oh, if they did this and they balanced that, and you're absolutely correct. I think at this current stage, if they ever got into power right now, it'd be a disaster. But the point is, at least they're pointing to the right direction, and until the other parties do that, they're not of interest. They're not of interest to the kind of people supporting her. But in terms of, you said she did what was needed to be done. Do you think this has put a rocket under her again? Will she get to the next stage?
2: I don't think people will be watching that press club speech. I think what she achieved today was to put the media on notice that they shouldn't be treating her the way they've treated her in the past. You know, those simple characterisations of being a racist, you know, that might have worked in the past, but it's not going to work into the future. And really, if the media starts taking her seriously, she's achieved what she requires. The supporters would be energised by that. That's good. But she did also make comments about, you know, problems she's had with the branch structure in the past and all that stuff that really she doesn't need to deal with if she's going to go forward as a true opposition leader.
1: No, that's true. Cameron?
3: Well, I think that's right, but I did enjoy some of those lefty journalists getting it straight down the barrel from her in terms of the way she answered the questions so confidently. it was actually good to see. It was good to see. But to your point, Michael, yeah, I mean, I think there are things that she doesn't need to talk about. It's not a confession session. It was a speech to the press club and to, I think, the point before about James McPherson. She walked in the lion's den and she came out a winner.
2: That's right.
1: But Cameron, I would have thought there was a bit of Trump there, not some of Trump's worst stuff, but the idea of calling out the bias, but more than that, just making politics fun and interesting, something for her supporters to cheer in a way that the Liberals don't get their supporters cheering.
3: Well, that's right. And her, I think she and Trump agree on what France, Germany, England look like as well in her speech, I think, in some of her commentary. So, yeah, no, there were some lighter-hearted moments there as well, and some a bit of humour as well. But, yes, I mean, I think Pauline's not Trump. I mean, let's not complicate things. I mean, Pauline is her own person after 30 years in politics, unvarnished, straight down the barrel of a camera, and she says what a lot of people are thinking.
1: No, I didn't mean to suggest that at all. That's absolutely correct. What I did mean to say is simply that it's a hoot. I mean, there would have been One Nation supporters high-fiving each other to listen to that. Michael Costa, Cameron Milner, thank you very much to you both. After the break, Rowan Dean. Well, I know it's a lot about Pauline Hanson, but I thought this speech is going to be really big, as she was really giving it to an SBS reporter today, plus Ben Robert-Smith. What his defenders don't tell you.
0: Sky News will be back after this short break.

0: Sky News will be back after this short break.
1: Look, I must respond to what I'm again hearing in defence of Ben Robert Smith. Attempts to portray the prosecution of Australia's most decorated war hero as a persecution, something sinister. But I want to specifically respond to the argument of one man for whom I actually have immense respect, our greatest historian, Geoffrey Blainey, someone I consider to be an honourable man. So I certainly do not include Blainey among the defenders of Ben Robert Smith, who at times to me seem to be after the clicks or the votes or the applause of fake patriots. I just wonder if Geoffrey has read closely what Robert Smith, our most decorated war hero, like I said, is actually accused of doing in Afghanistan. I ask because in The Australian last weekend, Geoffrey argued that charging Robert Smith with five war crimes involving the murder of prisoners makes Australia weaker. He writes, if Robert Smith is convicted, the long-term defence of the nation is potentially endangered. Why should young men and women join the armed forces if, in the course of serving their nation on foreign soil, they are judged by their behaviour in crises where the normal homeland rules may not apply, and when their own life is in danger? Now, I've heard others make this same argument, including here on Sky News, but I think they are wrong. Before I say why, let me make clear that I'm not saying Robert Smith is guilty. That's for a court to decide. But people claiming his prosecution is just persecution should read the judgment of three federal court judges who last year upheld an earlier finding that, yes, Robert Smith had indeed murdered or ordered the murder of bound prisoners in Afghanistan. Now, of course, that was a finding and defamation hearing, which is made on the balance of probabilities and the standard of proof in war crimes trials. That is higher. It must be beyond reasonable doubt. Nevertheless, I quote the three judges to show that claims that the Ben Robert Smith charges involved soldiers killing in the heat of battle are simply false. Take the killing of two men in a compound in Kakarak in April 2009, over which Robert Smith has now been charged, along with three other killings he allegedly ordered. And Robert Smith was a corporal and among SAS soldiers searching the compound there for weapons and Taliban guerrillas. The three judges write that two Afghan nationals were discovered in a concealed tunnel and brought out into a courtyard. The judges say that one was an old man, the other a man with a prosthetic leg. They were tied up and Robert Smith brought one to a private referred to as person four. It was the old man they brought to him. The judges write Robert Smith kicked the old man in the back of the legs, just behind the knees, until he was kneeling down in front of person four. He then pointed at the old man and said to person four, "Shoot him." Person four did so with a single shot to the old man's head. Another soldier said person four then seemed to be in a bit of a shock. The judges say Robert Smith was later spotted by two SAS soldiers frog marching the one-legged man, and one said he saw Robert Smith throw the man on the ground on his back. Robert Smith reached down, grabbed that man by the shoulder and flipped him over onto his stomach. He then lowered his machine gun and shot approximately 3 to 5 rounds into the man. Now, originally Robert Smith claimed the two Afghans had instead been shot when he spotted them armed and running outside the compound. The judges say this was false. Photographs confirm the men were found inside the compound, and the weapons that Robert Smith claimed he saw on them had actually been found in a hay store by another soldier who gave evidence to that effect. So let's talk Turkey. If what the federal court judges say is true, that's murder in cold blood. And don't tell me it makes us less safe if our authorities now prosecute Robert Smith, who I should say again does plead innocence. One of the oldest of international rules of war is that you do not murder prisoners. That's the most fundamental rule of the Geneva Conventions, first passed in 1864, now signed by 194 countries. These are rules that we hope protect our own soldiers too. Now, for us, you know, only barbarians murder prisoners, or so I assume we all thought, and that's why we loathe the Nazis for executing five Australian airmen caught after the Great Escape. That's why we condemn Japan for beheading Australian commando Sergeant Leonard George Stiefelheit in 1943. And machine gunning 21 Australian nurses on Banker Island. I ask you, which young Australians would want to serve in an army known for not taking seriously that its members had murdered prisoners, murdered the helpless? And which of our enemies would show them mercy if they were captured? Prosecuting Robert Smith does not make us less safe. It protects our soldiers and our nation's honour. But back to Pauline Hanson. Like I said, she gave the media hell today at the National Press Club and said what many Liberal politicians, I would bet, would love to have said, but don't dare. Like, you know, turn the ABC into a subscription service like Sky News outside the country stations, so that you only pay for it if you use it, which the ABC is terrified of because no one would. Same with SBS, the multicultural broadcaster. And when a journalist from that very left-wing SBS tried to take her on, Hanson was blunt.
2: You have said you want to abolish SBS. You said in your speech the internet has taken over the need for it. But SBS is providing Australian news in 60 languages, not international news alone.
3: We've got 79, so isn't that in line?
2: But in language, in up to 60
3: and then
2: languages.
3: Then you've also got, you know, the other forms of internet as well. Sky's great to go and look for news. So
2: I'm talking about in 60 languages to help people integrate into Australia.
3: I'm sorry.
2: Is that not
3: look,
2: part
3: I can
2: of
3: understand
2: platform?
3: Your question. You're going to be without a job.
1: It's true. Listen, if I want to hear Dutch news, I don't go to SBS as if, you know, I'll go on the internet. And most people do. You go to Lekemba, look at all the satellite dishes, you know, for a satellite to beam it out of the Gulf States or Iran or wherever it is they want to beam it out of. It's a joke. It's not needed. Joining me is Rowan Dean, editor-in-chief of The Spectator Australia, host of Outsiders every Sunday at 9 a.m. and host of his own show on Fridays at 7 p.m. I mean, right there, Rowan, Hanson was speaking like no other political leader dares. Like, you know, when this woman kept insisting, oh, you know, news in foreign language. She said, they should be learning English before they come here. Then you don't need it. Then they can integrate. Why are we paying for the ABC and SBS?
4: Well, absolutely. And you're right to ask that question. You're right to point out as well that the internet is there to provide whatever language services, whatever people need. And just to pick up on a point that Michael Costa, I think, incorrectly made earlier, Pauline Hanson is not talking about people not being allowed to speak their own language at home. What she was saying was, why should the taxpayer pay for a service which is available on the internet for people who don't speak English at home? But anyway, that would be my interpretation of it. But Andrew, you're right to point out, today was the big day where we were going to learn, courtesy of the mighty Canberra Press Gallery, that the Emperor or the Empress had no clothes. This was the day when it was all going to be
1: correct.
4: Set up, that the mighty press gallery would show, look, there's nothing there, there's no substance there, it's all a sham. But what happened? It went the other way round. We did learn that the emperor has no clothes, and that emperor is the Canberra Press Gallery. The mighty Canberra Press Gallery, we were all so terrified. What a shambles, what a shallow, anti-intellectual, pathetic mob they were, with one exception, which I'll get onto in a second. Where, let's just start with the great conservative writers and commentators, the very ones who over the past few months have been telling us in the conservative media that Pauline Hanson is unfit to be the prime minister. We had one character combination, the cockroaches in a swamp and all this sort of stuff. Not a peep out of any of them. Were they even there? I don't know, to ask their questions. Nothing from the conservative media that landed a single blow on the big questions, which are, how do you get One Nation and the Coalition to not vampire each other? That's the big question. Nothing. Silence. Zip. Then you've got the big heavy hitters, the big cannons of the left-wing media. David Spears, who when he was on this network on Sky News was the best investigative journalist in Australia since the moment he went to the ABC.
1: Well, steady.
4: Nothing, nothing. He had his big moment. He just learned that he's going to be out of a job if Pauline Hanson wins or plays some part in the next government. And he asked some weird question about, I think, I forget what it was. It didn't land a blow. There was nothing. At least the SBS girl that you just played, at least she asked something about SBS. Then you've got the hard left media or the side of old legacy media, The Conversation, and weird questions from Michelle Grattan. None of them actually landed a single blow. They had no clothes. The emperor has no clothes.
1: Well, you talk about Michelle. No, it's so true. I mean, the biter was bit. And you talk about Michelle Grattan, right, who's the doyen of the first category of journalists you mentioned, the Paul Kellys and all that, you know. And her question was, are you really sure that that Tim Fisher, former Deputy Prime Minister, most Australians would say, who Tim Fisher, really said a nasty thing to you back about last century? And you think, what is that? I'm just now thinking in Dutch, you know. I mean, it's just incredible. You're quite right, completely missing.
4: Can I give you the one exception? And I'm blowing the Spectator Australia's trumpet here. The one exception was Michael DePercy from
1: Australia.
4: Now, Michael DePercy asked the one sensible, intelligent question that was asked in the entire press conference, and that is, how will One Nation or a One Nation-infused government, part coalition, but whatever, how will they cope with the Canberra bureaucracy? And this is the key fundamental point.
1: Yes.
4: Canberra is riddled with Greens, hard left, hard Labor people. They're in every aspect of the bureaucracy. We saw them sabotage the National Press Club. What's going to stop them sabotaging every aspect of Canberra government if One Nation is involved in the next government? That's the key question. And Pauline Hanson was absolutely right to recognise that every single head of government, along with those ABC and SBS journalists, should be looking very carefully at whether they're the right people to be able to introduce the sorts of policies that One Nation are promising.
1: Oh, you make an excellent point. I mean, I asked Leith Van Onselen that the other night. He has worked in Treasury, the economist Leith Van Onselen, great guy, and he said it's quite true. I mean, you know, these are quite left-wing captured bureaucracies, and they will do the yes minister number on One Nation, unless One Nation is very, very smart and with very, very good advisors, of whom it's got too few at the moment to employ. I mean, Albanese's kept them to just two anyway. But overall, the speech, Rowan, I think it was Michael was saying, I don't mean to pick on Michael too, but Michael was saying a few people would watch that speech. But for me, the punchlines would be all over the news. I saw one of the news, I think Channel 9 tonight, led with it. Another, Channel 7 had number 4, maybe it was the other way around. What do you think this will do for One Nation? Because I think those punchlines are really going to hit home and all the TV sets around the country.
4: Absolutely. And the critical thing was, for the first time ever, many taboos were confronted. And that's why the Canberra Press Gallery was so shocked and stunned, because no one's ever raised the taboos. Think Angus Taylor could so easily have said, you know what, we're going to get rid of the SBS and we're going to make ABC. It ties in with every single so-called liberal principle. As a Rhodes Scholar, McKinsey, whatever he is, he knows that that is the only future that the ABC has. So easy for him how are you guys? We're all mates together. Hey, Emma. Hey, PK. No. That was just one taboo.
1: Rowan, if he said that.
4: Islamist taboo.
1: Oh, rubbish. Yeah, Rowan, if he said that, Tim Wilson would have a fainting fit, you know, and some of the others on the backbench. What? We listen to the ABC. All our best friends listen to the ABC. No, that's why he can't do it. And in his position, he can't afford a single enemy. He'd have the whole ABC against him. I don't know about that, Rowan, but it wasn't a delicious to see Pauline Hanson say what they don't dare. Rowan Dean, thank you so much indeed for your time. Great chat. After the break, Gemma Tonini and Carolyn DeRusso on Hanson's amazing speech and more.
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0: Sky News will be back after this short break.
1: Yeah, I've copped a lot of abuse for warning that Donald Trump, for all the good he's done fighting woke culture, says some damn stupid and dangerous things. Like what he's saying now to justify his sellout to Iran, this stupid peace deal, and savaging Israel's prime minister for still defending his country from the Hezbollah terrorists that Iran funds when Trump's fake peace deal says that fighting should stop. I haven't heard anything much crazier than this for a long time.
2: Israel's fighting Hezbollah too long and too many people are being killed. And you don't have to knock down an apartment house every time you're looking for somebody, because there are a lot of people in those apartment houses, and they're not all Hezbollah, that I can tell you. And I suggested to Israel to let Syria take care of Hezbollah, because to be honest with you, I think they'd do a better job of doing it.
1: Bold talk from the president of a country that in the Iran war bombed a girls' school. And this line, Syria would do a better job of fighting Islamists? Syria, whose president was an al-Qaeda terrorist? If Syria ever did go to fight Hezbollah, it would be a total bloodbath. Yet here is Trump trashing Israel and talking up ex-Qaeda to defend a deal with Iran's terror regime. Joining me are Gemma Tonini, columnist and communications consultant, and Caroline DeRosso, commentator and president of the West Australian Liberals. I mean, Gemma, for Trump now to be turning on Israel like this, I mean, to me, it just shows, well, is the world more dangerous with him or safer?
3: Well, I think it depends on what day we're talking about, doesn't it, Andrew? I'm like you. I was really...
1: Good point. Good answer.
3: I was really shocked by those comments. They don't seem rooted in any kind of reality. And certainly the coverage that I've been able to read since this deal, whatever it is, has been flagged from both the Iranian diaspora and those within Iran who are able to communicate with us in the Western world. It's this sense of betrayal. It's this sense of, you told us that help was coming. Mm-hmm. I think it was late January, Donald Trump released a statement on his Truth Social platform saying to the people of Iran, you know, help is coming, hang in there. And just imagine, like, you know, these people play God and they play these games at a global scale. And these are people's lives. He talked about lives in Hezbollah and in Lebanon and those sorts of things. What about a woman or a young man? But in my particular case, my interest is the erasure of women in some of these extremist Islamic countries. You're living in Iran and you hear from this man who's supposed to be a game changer that help is on the way, and maybe you might be able to go out without your hair covered up, without being murdered. Maybe you might be able to sing. Maybe you might be able to choose the career of your pleasing. Maybe, just maybe, you might be able to leave the country without the permission of your father, your husband, or your brother. And then to find out that he's sold out to this regime, I don't know what to say. It is a terrible, terrible state of affairs.
1: Well, you can sell out to the regime if you're, you know, force majeure and you can do no other, but don't try to paint it like, you know, God's gift, and don't start selling out Israel. Honestly, I really don't get it. Caroline, the Trump factor, what do you make of it?
4: Well, I think you summed it up really well at the beginning. He has done some things really well and some things really poorly. And sometimes when he does those things really poorly, I often try to think about, you know, what's motivating, or who have you taken advice on, or how did your brain get to this point? Because I often don't understand. And the comments today, I don't understand how your brain gets to there, given where you've been to so far. But to a broader point, this is what happens when you have disruptors, and they do things which are good, and then they do things which are totally irreconcilable, and that there is part of the volatility that they bring to the system. And sometimes we agree with it and sometimes we don't. But ultimately, you know, I know that there is definitely a broader and international move for disruptors in politics. But, you know, Andrew, sometimes we end up with things which just are not helpful, which are not good. And obviously it's leading up to the midterms for Donald Trump. And no doubt he's trying to position this narrative so that it helps him in the polls in November.
1: I got that. But honestly, Gemma, let me stick with you before... let me go to Gemma. Gemma, Pauline Hanson's speech, wouldn't you have loved to hear liberals speaking freely like that, because I know a lot would, you know, damn the torpedoes, full steam ahead. You don't get any that dare do what you just heard.
3: Well, can I take a different perspective? I think what we heard today was what we've always heard from Pauline Hanson. So we've heard her shoot from the hip, use that phrase, for 30-odd years in Parliament. I think we're hearing a different version of her, which is normal because people change and they grow and evolve. I think that manner coming from any one of the Liberal Party leaders, it just wouldn't suit them because it isn't them. Would I like to see the Liberal Party more forthright?
1: It isn't them. Mm-hmm.
3: So, no, but what I mean is...
1: No, I agree.
3: Yeah, like I would like to see the Liberal Party a little bit more forthright, but I'm actually not too bothered about where we are right now. I think this is, as Caroline just said, we're talking about disruptors. You've got a 30-year-old disruptor whose moment seemingly has arrived and is arriving, and we're watching it all play out. And from my perspective, doing my best to stay sane in the midst of it, Andrew, but also taking the posture of stepping back a bit and allowing myself to try to interrogate the why, not so much react and respond to the what, and also like discerning the times. Whatever that was today, and I'm not going to, you know, give them any more airtime, it wasn't the win that they think that it was. I reckon all the Trotskys down at the ANU bar, down the tavern at the ANU will be going, oh, yeah, great move, boss move. Like, that's the level that they were appealing to. Mm. So I don't by any means...
1: I think that's right. But Caroline, this is the point, isn't it? We've gone from a time when the protesters, you know, were seen sought out by journalists as truth tellers, and just about every journalist I've heard comment on what happened in that press club has said, that is just too much, that's backfired. I think we've passed the different stage in our culture where people like that are just damn nuisances and damned as damn nuisances and actually adding wind to Pauline Hanson's sails.
4: Well, 100%, Andrew. And some people on the left have worked out that the more of this carry-on that happens, the more that it actually helps Pauline prove her point. Some of the smarter ones have dialed it back a little bit. And I mean, by all means, if she wants to be a leader of a credible party, she has to be accountable. But that sort of stunt, I don't think that there was anyone, you know, unless you've not recently graduated university, who thought that there was anything in that that was helpful, that proved a substantive point. And I actually think, to be honest, was actually really quite embarrassing. But, you know, to the point that Gemma was making, you know, the Liberal Party, I think, and I take your point, that there needs to be that clarity and there needs to be that conviction, but there needs to be the credibility in the message. And it goes back a little bit to my first answer, where, you know, I don't want the country blown up. I don't think there needs to be a revolution. Yes, there are things that need to be fixed, but we are not broken in a way that I would say somewhere like the UK is. So, yes, we need firm governance, but it's not just the what, it's the who and the how, and how do we do it properly? Because, Andrew, no one wakes up the day after a revolution and says, gosh, isn't this wonderful?
1: After the Industrial Revolution happened, I thought, this is pretty cool, but maybe but most revolutions
3: are not. I don't think we're talking about that revolution.
1: Ladies, thank you so very much, Gemma Tonini, Caroline DeRusso. Lovely. Coming up next is Carolyn Marcus filling in for Shari. Good night.
0: Live on Sky News, this is Shari.
5: Good evening. I'm Caroline Marcus filling in for Shari. Coming up tonight, explosive allegations from anti-Israel flotilla activists. And tonight, I'll reveal the counter-complaint now before the AFP. Pauline Hanson's big press club moment hijacked by GetUp. And David Shiraz, remember him? He did the stunt that made Pauline Hanson a more sympathetic figure. I'll put that to my panel, Joe Hildebrand and Michael Kroger. And a chilling alleged terror plot targeting Trump's UFC event at the White House. Drones, snipers, and some big names on the target list. Jonathan Kearsley joins us live from Washington. But first tonight, there have been more unconvincing claims, in my opinion, from radical flotilla activists about the abuse they claim they suffered at the hands of Israeli forces after sailing towards Gaza to deliver aid and break the blockade. The Australian Federal Police are incredibly dedicating resources to investigate these allegations, despite the fact they have no jurisdiction over what happens in Israel. But tonight I'll reveal the counter-complaint that's been lodged with the AFP about the activists themselves. More on that in a moment. But first, a warning. As well as being, in my opinion, largely implausible, some of the details of these alleged assaults are graphic. Today, activist Ethan Floyd told Nine newspapers he will tell the AFP he was digitally raped and beaten by Israeli soldiers for refusing to kiss the Israeli flag over the 2 days he spent on an Israeli prison ship. Floyd says, "I was subjected to a full body strip search and one of the soldiers inserted his fingers into my behind. It was not part of a cavity search. It was penetrative sexual assault in the view of others. Other members of the flotilla were penetrated with penises and the tips of guns." The first point to make is Floyd's description of his own so-called sexual assault is what would happen during a cavity search, which by its very nature is invasive. And secondly, let's make clear who Ethan Floyd is, and then you can judge for yourself his credibility when it comes to making claims against Israel. The 22-year-old is the secretary of the New South Wales Young Greens, who unsuccessfully ran on the far-left party Senate ticket last year. He was also a leader of the longest-running encampment of any Australian campus at the University of Sydney, an institution that has been rocked by accusations of anti-Semitism and revelations those protests had been infiltrated by the now banned Islamist hate group Hizb ut-Tahrir. Here's Floyd giving a speech in Sydney last year, spouting the same tired old Greens propaganda lines about apartheid and genocide.
6: It is defending apartheid and genocide. It is defending border walls, snipers, checkpoints, home demolitions, and military rule.
5: I don't know. Do you reckon it might just be possible this bloke went on that flotilla with an agenda to make Israeli forces look as bad as possible? Floyd also claims activists were brutalized, left with bruises and scratches, and that he saw Israeli troops shoot three flotilla participants with rubber bullets, their wounds later becoming infected with maggots. Well, if that's the case, why have we not seen any of the activists with these visible injuries? You'd imagine that would be the first thing they'd want to show off before the news cameras on their arrival home in their efforts to make Israel look as bad as possible. Floyd says they demanded I kiss the Israeli flag and beat me when I refused. I received a concussion after my head was smashed into a shipping container. Again, such a traumatic head injury would have surely left some physical signs. Why didn't he show these in his interview with the paper? In this same interview, Floyd calls for Israel's ambassador to Australia, Hillel Newman, to be kicked out of the country. Another flotilla activist, Julie Lamont, has made claims she was raped by an Israeli soldier, beaten and cable-tied. Lamont says after securing a meeting with Penny Wong on Monday, the foreign minister, quote, definitely believes we were kidnapped, that we were tortured, and that we were imprisoned, and that some of us were raped. Excuse me? What happened to the notion of innocent until proven guilty? Let's not forget, this was filmmaker Lamont's second flotilla foray to Gaza. She'd already tried to sail there last October and ended up imprisoned in Israel for 6 days, where she also claimed She was, quote, sexually assaulted, deprived of medication, humiliated, and subjected to physical violence while held captive.

0: Alex Ripchin told the show last night he believes it's political. Not only does Labor have One Nation hot on their tails, the Greens remain a persistent threat to their voter base in some seats.
1: Look, it's not often that we feel sorry for politicians, but I actually pity Penny Wong for having to sit in a room with those people. Because these
0: she volunteered to, though, Alex. She volunteered to.
1: She obviously received some advice that it was in her interest to do so.
0: But I'm not as sympathetic as Alex. It strikes me as deeply hypocritical that this is the same foreign minister who point blank refused to travel to the sites where on October 7, 2023, Hamas butchered Jewish men, women and children, including an Australian grandmother, while on a diplomatic visit to the Middle East. These were places where terrorists carried out now well-documented rapes. But I guess those don't count. Perhaps, though, that is what we should expect from a mean girl who was more than happy to weaponize a then untested rape allegation against a coalition minister. While a federal court later found Brittany Higgins was, on the balance of probabilities, raped at Parliament House, it also found there was no substance to the political conspiracy Linda Reynolds and her chief of staff, Fiona Brown, actively covered up the assault, a hit job that went on to destroy these two women's lives. So Penny Wong ought to be very careful about who she chooses to believe, even if their claims are politically useful to her. Israel, for its part, has categorically rejected these activists' accusations. Its embassy in Canberra accused them of running an anti-Israel PR campaign. A spokesman saying, "To date, no credible evidence has been presented and no formal complaints have been submitted to the embassy." There are also legitimate questions over why our federal police are getting involved in a matter they have no jurisdiction over, leading to sensational headlines like this one on anti-Israel blogger Michael West's website. "A world first, Australia will now investigate Israel." But I suppose the AFP has form when it comes to investigating soldiers who fight terrorists. Now, though, I can reveal there's been a counter-complaint with the AFP about the activists. Australian Jewish Association Chief Executive Robert Gregory has written to Commissioner Chrissy Barrett, citing a US Department of Treasury statement in January describing one of the main organisations behind the flotillas as, quote, "a front organisation for Hamas." The same department last month sanctioned four individuals associated with what it called, quote, "the pro-Hamas flotilla." Gregory warned the commissioner that some flotilla participants may have trained by this Hamas-aligned organisation before sailing towards Gaza. Quote, "Participants, including Australian citizens, attended training sessions in Barcelona prior to departure." Now, while the AGA is not alleging any Australian participant committed an offence, Mr. Gregory wrote, "We respectfully request that the AFP assess whether any Australian laws may have been breached and whether further investigation is warranted. In particular, we request consideration of whether any provisions concerning support for, association with, recruitment by, training from, or financing of terrorist organisations may be relevant." The AFP had no comment when I asked them why they are investigating the activists' allegations and whether they'll now investigate the counterclaims. But I'm not holding my breath. Now, Pauline Hanson's first ever National Press Club address was hijacked by left-wing advocacy group Get Up today, with protesters unfurling a banner attacking her voting record before staff quickly ripped it down.
2: "Organisations like the Solvos are so overwhelmed with demand, they're having to turn people away. Of the 4,400 people surveyed, 19% said they'd eaten food from a rubbish bin in the past 12 months. 35% of parents said their children had gone to school hungry.

0: The National Press Club has released a statement saying it appears that two persons entered the club building yesterday afternoon without permission and installed a separate drop-down screen in front of our media wall light box. David Shiraz was seen filming the incident on his phone and after the banner had lowered, left abruptly. We understand that is likely to form part of the AFP investigation. Interesting, David Shiraz, who's now the media lead at GetUp Social Media, is mentioned here. Viewers will remember him as the bloke a court found helped orchestrate the confected political conspiracy about Liberals covering up the rape of his now wife, Brittany Higgins, that I mentioned earlier. Both were declared bankrupt after a court found they defamed Linda Reynolds. And now his sticky fingers appear to be all over this pathetic stunt, which ACT police confirmed tonight they are investigating alongside the AFP. Joining me now is Sky News contributor Joe Hildebrand and former Victorian Liberal Party President Michael Kroger. Gentlemen, welcome to both of you.
1: Great to be here.
0: What a big day it's been. Joe, first of all, what did you make of this stunt today? Surely this is an own goal for both GetUp and David Shiraz.
1: Yeah, well, what are we talking about? What are we talking about tonight? Are we talking about the fact that Pauline Hanson, you know, couldn't articulate a lot of her policies or was challenged for the first time in 30 years by the press gallery at the National Press Club? Or are we talking about the fact that GetUp did this stupid stunt and who was behind it? So it violates two major rules of engagement, if you like. One, it actually distracts people from Pauline Hanson being subjected to scrutiny and much deserved scrutiny for the first time if she is going to be an actual major party leader or indeed, you know, the Prime Minister of Australia one day. So we're all talking about that instead of talking about her performance, which was pretty shaky, I think most people would say.
0: Well, we will talk about her
1: performance. We can talk about that later.
0: I disagree.
1: And then secondly, we're talking about, well, who done it? And again, the fact that David Shiraz is probably, since recently joining GetUp, its most high-profile member. Again, suddenly we're not talking about even what it says on the poster, which I don't think we've even mentioned because it's the stunt that takes the attention,
0: not
1: the message.
0: We're
1: talking about who it is. And so the violated the second most important rule is that you never make yourself a part of the story. So we've, you know, Napoleon's golden rule, never distract your enemy while he's making a mistake. They've done that. And then the second golden rule of PR is never make yourself the story. And they've done that. So well done. Daily double.
0: Well done to GetUp and David Shiraz. Michael, doesn't this just make Pauline Hanson look even more like the unfairly treated political outsiders that voters clearly love her for?
2: Yeah. Look, the Times political, they used to say the Times suited John Howard in lead up to 1996, and the Times suit Pauline Hanson now, and the debate has to be about her issues. And this was a really dumb idea by GetUp. This was a failed stunt, which is just humiliating and embarrassing, and is now the subject of a criminal investigation. So what a disaster. It's got a lot of sympathy for Pauline Hanson. People wanted to hear what Hanson had to say, not David Shiraz and his sort of 1980s rock band. And secondly, outside you had the Canberra socialists. You had the pro-Gaza left-wing socialists, all 20 of them cobbled together out there. I mean, this stuff just gives enormous sympathy to Pauline Hanson and, you know, continues her momentum. And as for her performance, well, you know, I'd prefer not to have to say this, but, you know, let's be frank, she did incredibly well. I mean, You'd be foolish to say otherwise. It was, in many ways, a tour de force for someone who went in there into the lion's den and she ate most of them.
0: Yeah, I completely agree with you, Michael. I don't think she would shake it all. In fact, Joe, I think she spoke brilliantly and she handled some of the tough questions from journalists well.
1: Yeah, I think that One Nation's policy position is very shaky. And
0: yeah.
1: We can speak about that later.
0: Yep. I guess their argument is they have 2 years to form some of them and they're not going to get too big for their boots and assume that they're going to form government anytime soon, even though people seem to want them to. Meanwhile, Australians are revolting against public broadcasters, the ABC and SBS. The latest Sky News Pulse poll showing 55% back One Nation's plan. This is one policy they're getting behind, though, to strip taxpayer funding from the ABC and force it to become a subscription model. Pauline Hanson spelled out this plan in her press club speech, adding a spray to The Guardian's senior correspondent for good measure.
3: It's your job to scrutinise my party, its people and its politics. Unlike the Prime Minister, I welcome it. I'm an elected representative and I should be scrutinised. That doesn't give you the licence to pile on. The SBS will be gone. There's no need for it anymore. The internet has overtaken the need for it. The ABC will still exist, but in a very different form. Taxpayers will still fund some of the ABC's operations in regional, rural and remote areas where there is a lack of commercial media. But in the cities, which are already saturated with media outlets across the political spectrum, the ABC will only be subscription service only. I've never seen a person that's such a trashy journalist, you know, and what you put out all the time, you've got this obsession with constantly trying to pull down myself, my party, or Mrs. Reinhart. Whatever you do, you will be banned from my answering. I'll answer you this question today, but I'm telling you now, don't come near me for an interview in the future, because of 25 of your articles, it's always, 28 articles, is constantly bashing One Nation. You don't research properly, you don't know your information, and you will put out lies about me. Well, I've had enough of that.
0: I mean, I thought that and Pauline Hanson in general, as I say, was brilliant today. She was quick on her feet, entertaining, pulled no punches. I mean, really, it was like a Donald Trump.
1: It was very Trump-esque.
0: It was very Trump-esque, but in the best way. And much of what she said about the media, well, I think it was well-deserved.
1: Yeah, well, I think what we're seeing more broadly is the rod that the left has made for its own back. The new left, the modern inner city, you know, middle-class culture war left has just been an absolute abomination. It has been the most grotesque act of sort of global self-harm I think I've ever seen from a sort of political movement. We've become obsessed with identity politics, which pleases absolutely nobody except overprivileged people who are looking for reasons to be oppressed. It's become obsessed by virtually all kinds of imagined oppressions, obsessed by things like culture wars against Israel, which has become the new sort of cause du jour and filling the place of Vietnam. It makes a huge amount of noise about things that affect a tiny number of people, like trans rights, for example, and politicises what should be a pretty straightforward medical and health issue. And little wonder that working class voters are now, in their majority, supporting One Nation. You now have more working class voters, blue collar voters, the voters who formed the Labor Party and who the Labor Party was formed by, are now looking at the left more generally and saying, what the hell is in this for me? And they're going to Pauline Hanson, despite the fact that One Nation is actually far more anti-worker and far more anti-workers' rights than...
0: Oh, you're starting to sound like a...
1: But it's absolutely true. Pauline Hanson said, again, today, that she thought it was too difficult for bosses to sack workers.
0: Well, she was talking about small businesses and having been a fish and chip shop owner herself.
1: And that is fine. She can be...
0: They're workers as well, and they employ workers.
1: But traditional working class blue-collar workers, that is not them. They are not small businesses. And they are still voting for One Nation, even though they are against it. That is how much they have been isolated by the modern left, and the left and Labor especially needs to do everything possible in its power to bring them back.
0: Well, let's move on to something else. Despite Anthony Albanese's promise to Australians that they'd only need a Medicare card, not a credit card. Remember all the times on the hustings he pulled out the old green Medicare card? Yeah, that. The latest Sky News poll also reveals 1 in 5 of us are delaying medical treatment. 24% are struggling to pay medical costs, and bulk billing is still well short of where Albanese said it would be. Michael, isn't this yet another lie from Albanese, one of their big, great promises? It sounds all well and good, but it just doesn't stack up.
2: So Labor's main political trick in the last decade has been that Malcolm Turnbull was going to privatise Medicare in 2016, and that won Labor a whole lot of seats in that election. They almost won the election, as we know. The other cards they play are massive cuts, slashing and burning by the Liberals because, you know, debt's too high, allegedly. Well, we all know it's out of control. And, of course, Albanese played that card at the last election on Medicare's under threat. And here's the Medicare card. This is all you're going to need, blah, blah, blah. People watch Albanese and then they realise the guy's just a serial liar and a bulldust artist. I mean, so many people, as you've just pointed out, are deferring medical treatment, are deferring dental treatment, and have got to pay a co-payment when they go and go to the doctor. So this whole notion that this myth that he built that, oh, it's just your Medicare card and everything's fine and dandy in Australia, in the health system, people now think this is another lie by Albanese. And so he's done immense damage, not only to himself and to the Labor Party, but to the body politic. And Taylor, even though he was criticised, Taylor was absolutely right the other night when he said part of the coalition's problem is that it's a pox on every major party's house, Liberal, National and Labor, because we're all lumped in together. And Albanese's budget, which is shown to be sort of, you know, full of lies and he was just a liar, that is supercharged Pauline Hanson's vote and, you know, led people to think the establishment, they're all the same, Liberal, Labor, National, all the same, and here's another example of it. So, yeah, it's done a lot of damage to Albanese, but it's also done a lot of damage to the Australian body politic.
0: Well, I mean, that's led to people donating now close to $4.4 million for the Fire the Lie campaign. Very quick response from you, Joe. We only have about 10 seconds left. Is this another lie from Albanese?
1: Yeah, well, I mean, I don't know why they kept reheating the Medicare stuff in the first place. I'd like to see the Labor Party talk about something more forward-looking than rather than just recontesting the previous election. I think we need some really proper reform that benefits workers, and the fact that we've got this instead is probably indicative.
0: True. Joe Hildebrand, Michael Kroger, thank you both so much for your time. Let's get more political analysis now. And joining me is Liberal MP Tony Passan. Tony, thanks for coming on. Now, last week, a story broke in The Australian that you had urged the Liberal Party to sit down with Pauline Hanson to identify seats in which Liberal and One Nation candidates should run so that you won't be competing against each other, instead working together to oust Labor. Tony, this seems like common sense. You don't want the centre-right vote splitting in those seats. But why wasn't this already the coalition's approach?
4: Well, I've got to say it's been regarded, my comments, as highly controversial. I'm struggling to understand why. Some people have interpreted them as perhaps me flying the white flag. They must be people that don't know me, Caroline, because most people who know me know that the one thing I don't own is a white flag. But as you say, I mean, I'm not engineered to fight conservatives. I don't give up time with my family, you know, give up my business, travel to Canberra and represent this electorate so that I can fight conservatives. I'm here to get rid of the lefties, the woke rubbish that goes on, and that's my focus, and that needs to be our focus. And, you know, quite frankly, I don't get stopped in the street with people saying to me, oh, look, I really want you to do something about One Nation. People stop me in the street and say, can you get rid of this bloke because he's lying and he's ruining the country? And that's my focus. And when I meet with small businesses, worried about taxes, worried about the state of the economy, that's what they're telling me. Let's get rid of this bloke. Do everything you can to do that. So those comments were in that vein and they've perhaps been interpreted by some as something other than that. But that's all they were.
0: Well, a former Liberal Party strategist, Tony Barry, gave his assessment of the story. Let's take a look.
5: Any lead, paragraph lead that starts off with, you know, Angus Taylor's numbers man and confidant, Tony Passan, is the sort of story I tend to switch off, but I couldn't help but read the whole thing. My rule of thumb is, you know, if Tony Passan is the smartest man in the party room, then you're in the wrong room. And I think that sort of demonstrated that perfectly. It was a terms of surrender, not a political strategy.
0: I mean, that's the white flag you're talking about there. Very harsh words, Tony. What's your response?
4: Well, it's easy for commentators like Paul Barry to sit on the sidelines. This is a person who's been telling the Liberal Party and people like me we need to lurch to the left for a very long time, and look where that has gotten us. So I'll let others commentate about me and my performance. I do point out that I'm a Liberal who still has a majority that sits in, you know, well into the teens. So, look, I'll let others make the comments. I'm just making the point that my focus, understandably, is to get rid of this very bad Labor government, and I don't think anyone would disagree with that approach.
0: Well, at least Tony Barry read the whole thing this time. Let's turn now to the budget's impact on self-funded retirees. The government's property tax overhaul could leave older Australians, including those who may have bought one investment property to fund their retirement, staring at bigger CGT bills, just as Sydney and Melbourne house prices are forecast to fall. Tony, isn't this Labor punishing self-funded retirees who've worked hard to provide for themselves and not become a burden on the taxpayer in their retirement?
4: I read these stories today, Caroline, and I thought to myself, I just wish that Jim Chalmers would adopt the precautionary principle for a moment. You know, do no harm. It seems to be every single lever he pulls causes harm to everyday Australians and across the spectrum, whether it's young people who have been impacted in their ability to save a deposit that's now being taxed, or if they're rent vesting, that will be taxed. But we've now got older Australians who have built up a nest egg and are stuck in this kind of impasse where they have to decide whether they sell the investment property now to avoid the CGT implications that will come into operation in July 2027, or face a depressed housing market right now. I mean, this is pain that is all being caused as a consequence of decisions that Jim Chalmers has made. And I'm increasingly getting the sense that these measures, these so-called tax reforms, which are nothing more than a tax grab by a government who's addicted to spending, were really thought up at the last minute, because anyone who'd spent any time considering their interrelationship would realise that their levers pulling in a different direction and causing harm right across the spectrum.
0: Yeah, it doesn't seem to be too well thought out, and they've limited the amount of time for any political scrutiny in the Senate, haven't they? Coming up, thank you, Tony Passan. Coming up, Iran is claiming victory in the war as Trump takes more pot shots at Benjamin Netanyahu. Jonathan Kearsley joins me from Washington with the latest. And taxpayers are about to tip another $3.6 billion into childcare wages after Labor's temporary fix backfired. Adam Crichton and joins me after the break.
6: Sky News will be back after this short break.

0: Sky News will be back after this short break.
1: Well, taxpayers are now on the hook for another $3.6 billion in childcare wage subsidies after Labor's supposedly temporary fix backfired, taking the total now to $7.2 billion in less than 4 years. Joining me now is IPA Chief Economist Adam Crichton. Adam, is childcare becoming the next NDIS-style budget blowout, do you think?
2: Well, it certainly is. I mean, it's one of the fastest growing items in the budget. The total subsidies are some $20 billion and rising very rapidly. But, you know, this further injection is just outrageous. It goes to the carelessness of the government with taxpayers' money. At the same time, we have $40, $50 billion deficits as far as the eye can see, and debt going to $1.2 trillion just at the federal level. But, you know, the deeper thing, you know, the cynical thing here is the government's trying to create a large unionised workforce that can strike at will and can hold households to ransom. There's some 210,000 workers, I think, who will be affected by this. It's about bribing these people to vote Labor, just as they bribed university students a few years back with the HECS discount. It's stealing money, you know, from one group of taxpayers and giving it to another. Now, look, I understand some of these people are lowly paid, but there are many people who are lowly paid in many industries, the retail sector, the restaurant sector, but they're not getting, you know, $3.6 billion of taxpayers' money. So, you know, there's just a lot of selective outrage, and it's a very cynical move, I think.
1: You know, childcare workers, I know many of them who have helped educate my own kids. They're very good people, a lot of them, and they deserve to be paid well. But it seems to me the government needs to maybe start looking at helping more parents, mothers in particular, be able to afford to stay home and look after their own children if they want to as well, instead of creating a system where they're sort of forced to work and be part of a double income family in order to survive and to use childcare, because frankly, families can't afford to do that right now.
2: That's certainly true. There should be income splitting here, but I think, sadly, the Labor Party and indeed many people on both sides of politics want both people working. They want the children in childcare so they can be exposed to crazy ideology on climate change and so forth from a very young age. That's the sad reality. And the government basically makes these people unproductive because they set these extremely punishing teacher-to-child ratios, something like 3 or something. It's far too low. And so their productivity is artificially hampered. It basically makes these people very expensive and they can't earn a market wage.
1: Well, let's talk about Barnaby Joyce, because he's now set to become One Nation's Treasury spokesman. He says he's qualified to do the job. Let's take a look.
3: I am an accountant. I've worked in both tax and cost and finance. I've worked for both small firms, medium-sized firms such as banks, and also multinationals. I was a fellow of the CPA Australia. I've run my own business, which was an accountancy practice. I've run my family's business, which is a rural enterprise, and not a massive one, but not a small one either. And I'm close associates with some of the biggest business people in Australia and, might I say, in the world. So I think I've got a pretty good resume to be able to do the job.
1: It's like he was doing a job interview there. Adam, what do you think? Is he the right person? I mean, One Nation is going to have to find these sorts of people to fill these big portfolios if it is going to be really an alternative government prospect. Mm.
2: Yeah, look, I think he's right. I think he is very well qualified for the job. He's been an accountant, as he said, for 13, 14 years before going into parliament. He's run a business just like Pauline Hanson has. I think he's probably the best pick for that job in the One Nation ranks at the moment. And, you know, not only amongst that group, but if you look at the treasurers throughout Australian history, you know, many of them have had no financial qualifications at all, and they've been very good at the job and some very bad at the job. So I don't think that we should look so much at the qualifications. We should look at their intent and what they intend to do. And so far, from my point of view, it's only the One Nation party that seriously wants to cut spending. None of the other parties do. And so I think on that criterion, I'd say that he's the best for the job at the moment amongst the various candidates.
1: Yeah, and he definitely has cut through. People listen to what he has to say. Absolutely. And that is very important in that role too. Adam, you wrote earlier this week for The Australian that the women's budget statement is now almost 80 pages of taxpayer-funded ideological spin, casting women as victims while ignoring the fact young men and boys are falling behind in education, work, they've got higher suicide rates, lower life expectancy, more workplace deaths. All of this is well documented. Tell us more about this.
2: Well, look, it's just ridiculous that we have this 79-page document written by the Treasury. I mean, imagine being a young graduate going to the Treasury thinking that you're going to do economics and then you're tasked with writing this nonsense document, which should not be, you know, which should not be in the budget. You know, why not have a statement for, you know, for every group, you know, that wants more cash? And it's 51% of the population women are, of course. So, I mean, you know, it's also insulting to them to, you know, to treat them as if they're all the same. You know, that of course there are, you know, valid problems here and there, but by and large, it's young men and boys that are struggling the most at the moment, whether you look at their earnings, their education, their dropout rates and so forth. You know, so if any group really wants a statement, it should be that group, I believe. But look, of course, I don't think anyone should have a special statement. The budget should be about, you know, should be about economic policy and fiscal policy, and that's that. You know, if you just look at the basic facts I mentioned, you know, men still live 4 years less than women. You know, they're more likely to suicide, more likely to be murdered, they're more likely to be injured at work. You know, it's not all, you know, it's not all fantastic being a man. There are lots of downsides. There's still most of the garbage collectors, most of the labourers, most of the miners. I don't see any, you know, any policies in there to increase the number of women who are garbage collectors.
1: I have a feeling not too many women want that job, to be honest with you, Adam. But I totally get what you're saying. It is very patronising. I don't want to be just lumped in with a bunch of women. One budget for everyone. Adam Crichton, thank you so much for your time tonight. You always speak sense. Coming up, Carl Sanderlands walks away with a monster payout after his radio show imploded. Jenna Clark joins me later. And an alleged White House terror plot is exposed. I'll get the latest with Jonathan Kersley live from Washington after the break.
0: Sky News will be back after this short break.

0: Sky News will be back after this short break.
1: Iran is tonight claiming victory in the war. Never mind that the US and Israeli strikes killed its supreme leader and destroyed key infrastructure. See, this is the problem with the US not finishing the job militarily. It leaves Iran, the regime, open to making comments like this. Meanwhile, Trump continues to throw shade at Israel. Take a look.
2: Without me, there would be no Israel, because no other president was willing to do what I did.
1: Our Sky News Washington correspondent Jonathan Kersley joins me now. Jono, thanks for your time tonight. Now, Trump says without him, there'd be no Israel. And he's made a number of disparaging comments about Benjamin Netanyahu and Israel's military campaign in Lebanon in particular over the past week. How are these latest remarks being received in Washington and in Israel?
3: Well, this is the real interesting point, because what this is going to is a sign of the frustration President Trump has with the situation he finds himself in. We know that there's been at least one heated phone conversation between President Trump and Benjamin Netanyahu. We know President Trump was frustrated that Israel, within its own rights, retaliated to a Hezbollah attack just a matter of a couple of days ago. President Trump was telling reporters he could not understand why the expletive Prime Minister Netanyahu would do that, because it had threatened to derail the Iran talks. It is a sign of not a breakdown in the relationship between Prime Minister Netanyahu and President Trump. Both publicly are saying that they are very much still firm friends in a good relationship. But it does show signs of a fracture in the tension that this conflict essentially has brought to the surface between the two. Israel has been pushing very much a hard line that this deal has been signed by President Trump, that it would go against Israel's interests, that Israel has its own interests. Prime Minister Netanyahu was pretty adamant about that the other day, that this was a deal signed by President Trump and essentially we have our own issues we want to protect, and has vowed that Israel will defend itself against any sort of attack from Hezbollah. And now overarching all of this, you've got new threats from Iran saying that they will carry out a harsh response if indeed there is a response from Israel to any sort of Hezbollah attack. At the same time, the Iranian regime really has to try and pull in Hezbollah itself and try and keep that terror group under control. So it's difficult to see how it does that. But the Israel-US alliance is long-standing. It is deeply rooted. But the comments from President Trump and the frustration we've heard from him over Prime Minister Netanyahu over the course of the last few weeks, couple of months, has certainly brought to the surface here in Washington, D.C. And the reaction, look, it is one where they are concerned about where things are headed. And I think that's why President Trump was trying to find an off-ramp and a way out of this conflict.
1: Yeah, well, I mean, so much for peace. It sounds like all sides are threatening something, some action. And I think the comments from Trump just further isolate Israel. Already there's so many hostile countries, including our own government. I don't think it's the last thing it needs. But let's put that aside, because there's been big news today that alleged terror plotters wanted to hit Trump's UFC Freedom 250 event on the White House lawn with explosive drones and snipers. Court documents naming Donald Trump, J.D. Vance, Elon Musk and Benjamin Netanyahu among the possible targets. Bibi might have been a bit tough. He wasn't even there, Jono. But what more do we know about this plot? How close did they get?
3: Well, according to Vice President J.D. Vance, they weren't even in Washington, D.C., armed with the weapons that they had intended to use. But what he was saying, the Vice President, that is saying, is what this goes to is the real heart of the concern around the dialing up of the political rhetoric. Some are viewing this as yet another threat on President Trump's life. If so, that would be, well, the second in just a matter of months after the White House Correspondents' Dinner. And of course, we know the one a few years back at Butler, Pennsylvania, and the one near his golf course too. But this plot, it was allegedly involving at least five people. So far, five people have been arrested. There's been arrests across a number of states, including as far west as California. And it was one single mother, one mother, who raised the alarm that seems to have brought this plot crumbling down. She went to authorities after noticing some concerns she had, allegedly around her son's behaviour, what he was researching, what he was doing. She went to the police and they uncovered essentially what was a conversation between a whole group of people about trying to identify particular spots on the ellipse where they could be. That yes, that there were, the idea behind this plot was that there would be explosive drones to go in overhead, and then there would be a second wave, according to law enforcement officials, of people storming through the security gates armed with firearms. I was down there, Carolyn, on the day the UFC was taking place. There was security everywhere. The entire perimeter had been blocked off. There were giant metal airport style detectors everywhere you looked, and then look up to the skies and there were snipers on just about every roof that surrounded the ellipse. And make sure that, you know, President Trump was kept safe for his 80th birthday. But the FBI really wanted to make a point of highlighting that they'd foiled this plot, that they had managed to keep the people safe, and that they had brought this plan to a halt. But still, we've heard from the Vice President, there's still some concerns around the tone in this country and how it could lead to political violence.
1: Well, thank goodness for that mother for speaking up, although it doesn't sound like they could have got very close with all that security. Let's talk quickly now about, speaking of the Vice President, J.D. Vance's new book, Communion, which is being read in Washington less as a memoir and more as a sort of early 2028 run, perhaps, for the presidency, with the Vice President laying out what's being called a faith-driven pitch for national renewal, warning the West has lost its moral compass and arguing America needs a much stronger return to Christian values in public life. Do you see this as the clearest sign that J.D. Vance is preparing for a run in 2028?
3: I think it's certainly a signal he's thinking about it in that direction. And he said as much publicly too, that he's got some tough decisions to make about his own future. Him and his wife, Usha, expecting another baby very, very soon indeed. And he has said that after the midterms in November, he's going to go away and have a think about what comes next for him and his family. Perhaps maybe the result of the midterms that's weighing in his mind about what path he takes next politically. But this next book, yeah, look, he's written one before. We know that because it really sort of thrust him into the spotlight. It was the real story of his upbringing around family and faith and his journey from where he came from to where essentially he was at that time, which was, you know, heading towards the political sphere. This book is a much different tone. It's all about losing faith and then finding it again. And he goes to some of this in the book, but at the same time, yeah, look, he is looking towards the idea of how he's framing the country. And right now he's put himself absolutely front and centre of this Iran deal. And I don't think that's any surprise. He has tried to grab the bull by the reins, if you like, and lead this one. He said the president asked him to and he wanted to do that. I think he will obviously try and make a move for 2028, but Marco Rubio is sitting waiting in the wings and he has sat back from this Iran deal a little bit. And so I just wonder if things don't go too well with this memorandum of understanding, whether J.D. Vance might have attached himself to the wrong cart. But look, he is certainly framing himself around the idea of and putting himself in that possibility of having a tilt in 2028. I think right now, as it stands, J.D. Vance, Marco Rubio, probably the strongest picks for the Republicans.
1: Yeah, I think you're right. It really seems to be shaping up to be a two-horse race. And I think your analysis on who's attaching themselves to the deal is also going to be crucial, because if it does all fall apart, and I've talked about what I think are the flaws in this deal, then J.D. Vance is going to have to wear that. And Marco Rubio has reportedly voiced his concerns in private meetings with Trump. Jonathan Kersley, thanks so much for your time. We could talk all night about this. I know, appreciate it. Coming up, Kyle Sanderlands walks away from ARN with more than $12 million in a settlement. But what is his mystery new solo project? And how is his old employer going to contribute to that? Jenna Clark joins me after the break.
0: Sky News will be back after this short break.

0: Sky News will be back after this short break.
1: Well, Kyle Sandilands has walked away from ARN with more than $12 million in cash, $1.5 million in free advertising, and a new, yet-to-be-announced solo venture where ARN still gets an almost 20% cut for 3 years. Not a bad payout at all after the Kyle and Jackie O show blew up in Melbourne. And by blown up, I mean not blown up in the good sense. It just didn't do well at all. It was a complete failure. Joining me now is the Australian's culture writer, Jenna Clark. Jenna, is this a win for Kyle, or has ARN actually paid to get its biggest headache off the books?
2: Yeah, I think you're spot on the multi-million dollar claim there, Caroline. Look, the cynic in me says that the boys club of FM radio is still alive and well, given the news that we have seen this week about Kyle Sandilands receiving that enormous payout, I guess, in response to the fact that his own massively large contract was sort of neutered when his former co-host Jackie O Henderson decided to basically quit the show, quit their deal and walked away. And now she has lodged, obviously, a claim with the Fair Work Commission as well. So the weird thing is that Kyle could potentially go from, as you say, ARN's biggest headache to probably their biggest saviour, because he could potentially serve as a witness against their still live case that involves Jackie O.
1: That is an interesting point that I had not thought of. And I think that case is back in the court tomorrow for a case management hearing. So we'll be watching it closely. Now, Brooklyn Beckham has managed to turn a family feud into a DoorDash ad. Let's take a look.
3: You're probably wondering why I'm watching the FIFA World Cup 2026 from home. It's a long story.
1: Jenna, quickly, because we're almost out of time, sadly, is he just using his own family here for a brand? Like, how low does that go?
2: Yeah, look, the apple does not fall far from the Victoria Beckham / posh spice tree. The kid was commodified in the womb. It is no surprise that he is leaning into his Beckingham Palace roots and trying to cash in on this family feud just to keep it alive and well and in the press, so then everyone gets a fair share of the deal.
1: Well, I am team posh and Becks all the way, I've got to say. Jenna Clark, thank you so much. Short and sweet. Appreciate your time. Now, just before I let you go, I want to let you know not to miss tomorrow's program, because I have an incredibly moving interview with Rachel Goldberg-Pollan, the mother of murdered American hostage Hirsch Goldberg-Pollan.
4: Love is stronger than death. And that is very powerful. And so when I'm feeling this daily, hourly, minutely, secondly pain, which I'm feeling right now as I speak to you, it feels like there's a branding iron on my back. And on the other hand, I realize that that brand of pain, that grief, is also an indicator of how deep, profound, and textured my love for Hirsch still is.
1: Hirsch Pollan spent almost 11 months in Hamas captivity after being kidnapped and having his arm blown off by Hamas. Just a terrible story, and she is extraordinary. It's harrowing. It's beautiful. You won't want to miss it. And thank you to United Israel Australia, United Israel Appeal Australia, for connecting us with Rachel. But for now, that's all the time we have tonight. I'll see you back here tomorrow at 8. Now it's Paul Murray Live.
0: From the Sky News Centre, this is Paul Murray Live.
5: Thank you, Carolyn. Labor think they have worked out the weakness in One Nation. They think they have found the hole in the Death Star. I will explain more in a moment or two's time. Fight night is always on a Wednesday night, and the wonderful Megyn Kelly is here. She spent the day with the Vice President of the United States, J.D. Vance. Now, as you know, Pauline Hanson made the speech today at the National Press Club. I will show you what she actually said, as opposed to a lot of sort of the 6pm news quick cut-ups of things. I'll get to the get-up of everything in a moment or two's time. But don't you love the media? Now, the media, generally speaking, think that the single most important person in Australian politics is the media, because the politicians come and go, but they stay forever. And obviously, the role of the media is clear in its ability to be able to spin the ball to help protect a bad government. We saw that through a couple of elections. We've seen the nonsense that they have put anyone who is against this government through, but they, of course, have been dragged to reality by this budget. And as you know, the first time since she was elected to the lower house 30 years ago, the first time since she was re-elected to the parliament in 2016, Pauline Hanson appeared at the National Press Club. This is the home ground for the left, where essentially the speakers who they like get a free run. Anyone who they don't, well, they put them through the ringer. And the media was very excited. They thought this was D-Day. This was the turning point. This was perhaps the tippy top of the growth of one nation, and it all falls apart from here.
1: Pauline Hanson will deliver the biggest speech of her career today at the National Press Club.
6: It's shaping up to be an address like no other.
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8: Today is a poignant moment for the One Nation leader as she prepares to take the stage.
5: Okay, settle down. The speech is delivered in the middle of the day for those of us that are hardcores. Of course, you watched it here live. It's shown on the ABC. It gets a big coverage in the 6pm news. But in terms of news coverage, certainly for a big chunk of the country, today is all about state of origin. The win for One Nation is being able to get Fire the Liar into a television program, State of Origin, that will be watched by millions of people. But I thought I should actually not show you the exchange back and forth with the reporters, as much fun as all of that is. Let's have a look at the message that she wrote, that she delivered, and that she wanted the country to hear. A long-form speech is something that generally we don't get to see from many of our political leaders, certainly not playing out live on television. And she played the hits with a couple of new ones. Obviously, on migration, she is where the majority of the country is, which is just too many have come in too quickly.
9: Net overseas migration in the first 3 years under this Albanese Labor government has totalled 1.27 million people. Let me repeat that, 1.27 million people under this current government. That's more than 423,000 per year. A total of more than 1.9 million people arrived in Australia from mid-2022 to mid-2025. Undeniably, immigration or immigration policy has our country in the state of crisis. At the centre of this crisis is the utterly flawed policy of multiculturalism. We cannot be a multicultural society. We are a multiracial society, but we must be monocultural. Australians must live under the one cultural umbrella.
5: Now, already, Labor MPs are out and about saying, well, how boring would a monoculture be? I mean, what about all that wonderful food that's come from everywhere else? Come on, does anyone honestly think what is truly being talked about here is banning of butter chicken? I wouldn't think so. It's about the idea that we have national symbols like one flag that represents 28 million people, regardless of whether you've been lucky enough to join the place or even luckier to have been born here. It's why I particularly love Australia Day, because Australia Day, as our national day, is an opportunity where thousands of people put their hand up and they commit to this country. The obvious statements around monoculture is that there is a respect for men and women. There is non-discrimination for people of multiple sexualities. We believe that the law of the land is higher than the law of any one church, which brings us to her comments around radical Islam, an area where people just don't want to go. Now, of course, I don't know why every time you have to have this subject, you have to say the asterisk, but if you don't, you get punished, so let's do it. Now, of course, we know that there is a substantive difference between Islam and radical Islam. Radical Islam is something worth talking about. It's something that was centred by the senator, by the leader, by, according to the polls, the preferred prime minister today at that press club.
9: I am not frightened, and nor is One Nation. There is no room for hate preachers in this country. If they have arrived here, they will be deported. If they were born here, they will face the full force of the law. While ever I lead the party, I will not walk away from my commitment to get rid of social cancer.
5: Now, again, watch how this gets spun, watch how this gets washed through, watch how this becomes a comment on all migrants, anyone from anywhere else, anyone who's not white. No, again, you know the clarifications, you know the asterisks, and she went there. And how could anyone be supporting the growth of radical Islam in this country? Again, that is

0: are broken when the citizens can go in just a few months from the people who donated to things like Food Bank to people who need Food Bank's help.
1: What kind of Australia have we become? These figures are appalling and totally un-Australian for a rich country such as ours. Put bluntly, these figures derive because of one policy above all others, the hoax of global warming, which is now climate change. It has produced an increase in energy costs, which has taken Australia into energy poverty.
0: Now, of course, the media love talking about the media, and this is the media's home ground, and this is, you know, you're in their space, right? Well, as always, the person who has had plenty of pylons over plenty of years knows exactly how to push back. And the reality that when it comes to trust, most people in the media are trusted about around a used car dealer.
1: Every attempt has been made for years to silence me. In fact, there are always some people, usually a lot of people, who get offended by what I say or do, even offended by my very existence. I don't fear them. I embrace them. But many people aren't like me. In Australia today, in our democracy, the real tragedy is people are frightened of what will happen to them if they just speak up. But now they are finding the courage to embrace One Nation. But what a national tragedy, indeed a disgrace, that many people feel afraid to make their views heard. As a result, civil debate is paralysed. And the media are complicit in amplifying this fear.
0: Who can disagree with this? Obviously, the media themselves would, but I'll get to them again in a second. Again, the joy of a democracy, the joy of the potential monoculture, belief in democracy, is the ability to speak your mind, speak it freely, not to incite violence, not to defame, not to discriminate. All of those things are obvious, but to be able to say what may be considered unpopular with the industrial left, which have taken over every institution from childcare, well, almost all the way to the grave in this country. As for a final pitch, well, I'll let the senator have that say.
1: I love this country. I'm a patriot and an unashamed nationalist. I will always put Australia and Australians first. One Nation will do its best to change this country's direction, to reassert its values, to honour its traditions, to reinforce that we are one nation under one flag. And my party will put Australia back on the path to prosperity, security, independence and freedom. One Nation will do everything to help take this country back for its people. At the moment, government of this country has become a victim of the ideology of people who have failed you in the past and will fail you again.
0: So, obviously, the back half of the speech, the opportunity for the media to line up and ask whatever they want. And in a free country, you can ask whatever you want. Amazingly, there were conversations back and forth about, well, are we going to be invited on a bus during the election campaign? And this, does One Nation and Pauline Hanson deserve maximum scrutiny? Of course. Why? Because they're going for the highest positions of power in the country. No question about that. So when they have an idea, the media's position should be, well, hang on, what about this? What about that? He was their first crack at trying to do that.
2: The other day you accused the late Tim Fisher of calling you a witch. I wonder if you can provide evidence for your claim, or if not, would you admit that you might be mistaken?
3: Taxpayers are paying more than $150,000 a year for your daughter, Lee Hanson, to seemingly campaign full-time in Tasmania, while employed as a political advisor for a New South Wales senator. Did you have any role in appointing her to that position?
4: I'm wondering if you can walk us through how you were going about vetting candidates and staff. Does it go beyond police checks and looking at bankruptcy records? And what are your red lines for who you'll hire or who you want to represent?
5: Well, former party leader in South Australia, Jennifer Game, won a summary judgment against you in the Adelaide Magistrates Court last week for $15,000. Why did she have to sue you to recover what she says were ordinary campaign expenses?
0: Now, like it, dislike it, but okay. Adversarial. That's fine. But remember, this is the same group of people, that being, of course, the Canberra Press Gallery and their representatives and the junior burghers wanting to replace those senior members, who did not take that attitude.

0: towards Albanese in the 2022, but most certainly not in the 2025 election. Yes, there are moments where he was pushed on negative gearing, and you see how that has cost the Prime Minister to this day. But remember, because I showed you every single day during the campaign, the treatment of then opposition leader Peter Dutton, where he's basically being blamed for his father's heart attack, remember that one? Versus these as regular questions multiple times every day to the bloke that they wanted just to push through to a second term.
1: Prime Minister, have you spoken to Premier Minns about getting the Rabbitohs into Allianz Stadium?
2: On those issues, though, about the polls and the momentum being on your side, are you concerned, though, about the possibility of a protest vote emerging, that people think that Labor's going to win pretty comfortably?
3: What does it say about your opponent? Do you think that he doesn't know the price of eggs?
4: We've passed the halfway point in the campaign. The polls look increasingly positive for Labor, less positive for the coalition. We must be getting confident now as we go into the final 2 weeks.
1: Should the Commonwealth spend anything on helping WA secure an NRL site?
5: First of all, would you need toothpaste or do you not?
0: Right. Over and over and over and over again. Here's the point. If you parade yourself as being the people who are supposedly straight arrows and independent, then okay, give them all a tough time all the time. If they come up with an idea, try to find the hole in the idea and push at it. But you and I know that that is not generally the case. It's only after something as disastrous as the budget, with all of the polling behind it, that you start to see some of those confrontations take place. Does One Nation deserve a free ride? No. But does a person who has been through the ringer, who has literally been to jail, and then, of course, that conviction quashed, thus falsely sent to jail, a person who has been endlessly demeaned, have every right to be sceptical of the very people who have never liked her, who have never seen her, who have never reached out to her? Yeah, of course. We enter a new phase. When you are the preferred Prime Minister, there will be more media. You're not able to come and go as previously has been the case. But those who think that one question is somehow going to undo Pauline Hanson do not understand the bond that Pauline Hanson has with a certain section of Australian voters. Is that certain section of Australian voters going to be enough to get a few seats, become the opposition, maybe push towards government? Who knows? I don't know. You don't know. But the data tells us that is the trajectory. So get ready for the aggro. Get ready for what is going to be a wild ride. But if there's one person who's up for it, and I'm going to be cheering along the way, it'll be Pauline Hanson. Okay, now just as for the get-up thing, right, you know what happened. Somebody went in before the speech and tried to pull a Banksy, right? They've put this thing, apparently this was installed. This is not something that has been repurposed. This was installed and you know what took place. Now, of course, this becomes totally counterproductive. Why? Because, yes, it becomes a lovely little distraction and a giggle for everyone who hates Pauline Hanson, but for everyone who doesn't, they go, oh, really? Really? This is supposedly the super serious moment where she's sort of, you know, sitting the entry exam, and that's what was going on. I also found it rather revealing that nobody intervened. That for seconds and seconds, and it sort of felt like minutes, but I'm sure it was more like one. And I feel for Tom, because obviously Tom's the head of the press club. He's sitting there. He's trying to moderate. What's he supposed to do? But does anyone actually work for the organisation to jump in and actually have jumped in earlier? But, of course, well, Pauline, we don't want to get involved. But there's going to be consequences here. Now, do I want everyone to go to jail who's involved with this? Of course not. But there's going to be consequences. Why? Because there was unauthorised entry to the building to install what later we have all seen. The statement from the press club that you've heard a few times, but it's worth repeating for those who haven't, it appears two persons entered the club building yesterday afternoon without permission. They installed a separate drop-down box screen, as you can see. It's evident a further person present during the address activated a remote. Now, all of this is now before the federal police. They'll obviously investigate it. Again, no one's going to jail, nor do I suggest that they should, but there has to be a consequence. And at the very least, if you have an organisation in GetUp who said, yeah, we did it, they're not allowed back. They're not allowed back and their representatives aren't allowed back into the room because they have lost the privilege of having such physical proximity to power. And again, these protesters have to be careful because as it was with the referendum, Once people have started to step through and start to be in a position where it's either 50-50 or slightly more, that are now starting to look towards the case that the protesters are fighting against as an option, the protesting is counterproductive. Remember that stuff last week. They're allowed to have fundraisers. Oh, but the Victorian socialists, and apparently there were Canberra socialists that were out there today. Do they have a right to protest? Sure. But are they moving anyone who doesn't already hate who's with them? No. But interestingly, the Prime Minister. Now, the Prime Minister, of course, is in a world of trouble politically right now. You know all of those numbers. We've shown you all of those numbers. I'll show you one of his attempts to turn it around today. And he, of course, has this attitude where he sort of basically is pretending One Nation doesn't exist, and certainly pretending it's not a serious option for anyone, including some people who voted or preferenced Labor at the last election. You remember when they hit a couple of million bucks, now $4 and a bit million for the Fire the Liar ad? This was the reaction from the bloke who pretended he didn't fall off the stage.
6: It says that she smashed you in the fundraising race, though. She raised more than $1 million yesterday.
7: Did she, though? Did she? What evidence is there?
8: Prime Minister, do you believe that Pauline Hanson has raised $1.5 million? Would you suspect that she did?
7: Well, you work it out.
0: Now, obviously Labor and its supporters, the Greens, the Teals, all the rest of it, they are fine if One Nation replaces the National Party, replaces the Liberal Party, but as long as they are held at arm's length and have no chance of getting near that magical 76 seats. But, of course, what has become clear, certainly in the past few weeks, and I would argue for the past few months, certainly what happened at the Farrer by-election, is that there is some shaving that is coming off the Labor vote. I mean, the opinion polls and the stories that show them have told us here. A couple of weeks ago, when One Nation went on top of the Labor Party to have a higher preference, you could see the traditional Labor voter base was starting to move. Just this week, again, in the Resolve poll, Pauline Hanson overtaking Anthony Albanese as the preferred Prime Minister. So the worry for the Labor Party is not necessarily the entirety of the support for One Nation. They think that they can kind of keep 8 out of 10 of those people and it doesn't matter and they can all sit over there. But it's when they start to lose 1 or 2% of their own supporters that being able to hold on to power becomes a question mark. Certainly 94 seats can very quickly become 85, can very quickly go under 80. So my cat's whiskers are starting to notice how Labor is trying to work out how to come at Pauline Hanson. A failure of get-up in the by-election in Farrer was to whack away at donations, whack away at racism, all the rest of it. But the ACTU, remember, the brawn of the operation, the money of the operation, well, they think they have worked out the way to move people who might have moved out of the Labor camp to One Nation to come back to the Labor Party, and that is to focus on the record of Pauline Hanson and One Nation in the Senate. Now, lots of speeches and lots of advertising is starting around this, but I wanted to show you something from social media with the boss of the ACTU, Sally McManus, because, again, she is not talking to people who would never support the Labor Party. She's trying to talk to the Labor Party person who might be a little One Nation curious. Roll this tape.
9: Some big businesses will always try and cut what Aussies earn. Penalty rates, the minimum wage, the pay people rely on to get by. And guess who backs them every single time? Pauline Hanson. Back in 2017, when penalty rates were being cut, Pauline Hanson said out loud that they should be cut.
0: Now, there were a lot of One Nation supporters who pushed back, apparently, and the comments section started to fly, and that's BS, not true, fake news. So Sally McManus has another go. Again, this is where Labor and its supporters think there is the weakness in One Nation. Not for all the supporters, just for the former Labor supporters. I show you this because we're onto it, and it's a sign of where they're going to go in the next 2 years if One Nation grows any further.
9: Some of you don't believe Pauline Hanson would vote against Aussie workers. Some of you have been questioning could it be true and asking for more information. So here it is. These are all the times One Nation voted against Aussie workers' interests. Let me just pull out one example. In February 2024, the closing loopholes laws. These were laws to make wage theft a crime and boosting pay for labour hire workers, amongst other things that all strengthened workers' rights. On all of that, One Nation voted no.
0: Is it as sexy as Fire the Liar? No. Does it potentially create doubt in a period of time where the government is going to try to make the most of that doubt to pull people back into that camp? Maybe. Again, I don't know. But I'm trying to show you not just what's going on in the polls, not just Fire the Liar, not just enjoying the revolution that is taking place right now because it upsets so many of the right people, but I want to show you how they're going to fight back. Because you know they've got the money, they've got the muscle, they've got the institutional support. That is how they're going to try to fight for those couple of percent of Labor people to come back, to put Labor back on top in terms of the primary vote, to perhaps pull back when it comes to preferred prime minister, and to at the very least stop the bleeding, because the bleeding is happening as we speak, and the get-ups of this world, while they are trying to play in the same lane, nowhere near as effective as potentially what the union movement might be. Don't say we all weren't collectively warned. Now, about the prime minister, of course, greatest prime minister of all time. I mean, you've just got to look at him at any time, let alone consult the polls, where 6 out of 10 people are currently dissatisfied with the prime minister. 62% of women are dissatisfied with the prime minister, 57% of men currently. 65% of the working class are dissatisfied with the prime minister. But he thinks he has found a way to recharge, to reset, and it is to cover himself in the glory of the Socceroos. Now, he's not the first politician to drape himself in the national colours of a sporting team. Remember when I showed you this seemingly hostage video from Sunday night? Well, there's been 18,500 comments on this particular post. Most of them are hilarious, and most are clearly not ones that his office or he would be particularly interested in reading. My favourite is that they hope that he doesn't toss the coin because he'll run away with it. Well, he found a place that wasn't clearly interested in talking about the budget, one of the bits of the media that, well, he might be able to turn his way, and it's a pretty good show. In fact, I watch it myself most days, which is Santo Chilaro and Ed Cavalier over there on SBS, and it's Cup Fever, sort of a funny look at everything that's happening in and around the World Cup. And he decided to tell a story, and I'm absolutely convinced this is so true. Remember, the game was played at 2 o'clock on a Sunday afternoon.
7: I watched it at the lodge.
10: Right.
7: And true story.
10: Please.
7: At about the just before the second goal was in the Metcalf's goal was in 70 something. So just before then, about 5 minutes beforehand, the security come in. People were coming around with briefs for me.
10: Oh.
7: And I was like, what are you doing? The game's on.
10: Bring someone else.
7: Grab a beer, sit down, shut up. We're watching the game.
0: Just one of us, right? Remember, the game was at 2 o'clock on a Sunday afternoon. Now, no doubt the prime ministership is a 24/7 job. But you reckon there's a chance when Parliament's not sitting that maybe, just maybe, he might be left alone on a Sunday afternoon? Oh, no, but again, how dare I doubt the greatest of all time. He's also trying to jump onto this bandwagon that somehow the Socceroos are representative of immigration and refugee culture, and One Nation et al. Is a threat to that. And therefore, when you cheer the Socceroos, you cheer that version of Australia, which is under threat by the evil Orange Empire.
7: It is a great Australian story.
10: Don't you reckon?
7: Yeah. And it's who we are. That fantastic video, of course, that SBS has done of people talking about where they're from.
10: Mm.
7: And this is a multicultural game.
10: Mm.
7: And we've benefited from people who've come from all different parts of the world through tough experience.
0: And as always, part of the banter is that they like to play things that are out of context, and it's often funny. But there's a point I want to make after showing this clip about what I remember from the 2022 election.
10: Going into the match, people were going to say that we play tough, we play hard. We don't. There was only one particularly tough challenge from an Australian in the match.
0: Yeah.
10: You
11: can't do that. You can't do that.
10: That's the wrong...
7: That was during the 22 campaign.
10: Yeah.
7: Just a few days out, I thought we were going okay with that. Yeah. When you're playing sport with little kids, let them win.
0: Now, all of that might be funny, but I remember the 22 campaign, and I remember the central promise that he made just before the 22 campaign, in the dying days of it. Wasn't it that a Labor government was going to lower the cost of living? Yeah, that's what I remember from the 22 campaign. The lies in the 25 campaign is why six out of 10 right now disapprove of his current performance. Now, I've got something exciting to show you, which is another fresh little look at the documentary that we're being putting together to celebrate 250 years of the United States independence. That, of course, happens on July the 4th. We're going to be showing it at 8 o'clock on Wednesday, July the 1st. And I've got a new little look at it for you, and I hope you're as excited as I am, because this is fun to make, a great story to tell, and something I'm genuinely very proud of.
12: Paul Murray takes you on an eye-opening journey across America.
13: Before America became a nation, it was just an idea.
14: The founders of this country were geniuses. 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
13: And you are the self-described best tour guide
16: in the world.
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13: Do you guys talk about politics as much as we think you talk about politics?
17: Yeah, we do live in D.C., so that's part of it.
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19: He speaks his mind. People love that.
13: Has Trump changed America forever or just for the little bit he's in charge?
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12: Trump's America, 250 years in the making, premieres Wednesday, July 1st on Sky News.
0: Oh, I'm so pumped. I hope you like it. It'll be up in a couple of weeks, July the 1st, Wednesday night at 8 o'clock, and then we'll be up straight up after it, as always, with Paul Murray Live, and being a Wednesday night, fight night. So let's get straight to that. Quick break. Back with more here on Paul Murray Live. Megan Kelly, before we are done, thank you so much for watching. Yep, Pauline Hanson at the National Press Club. But again, can we take some time to talk about how the left is trying to own the Socceroos? Two people with some skin in the game. Next.
12: Sky News will be back after this short break.

0: Sky News will be back after this short break.
1: Well, Lucy Zelich, always 11 out of 10, always the reason why we've got HD here. Thankfully,
2: no,
1: it's not for me.
2: Is approaching 40.
1: Look at her there. Look at her there in Socceroos gold. You look great, darling.
2: Oh, mate, I had to evangelise. I keep telling everybody that. I know that a couple of our colleagues here at Sky, chief among them, Caleb Bond and James McPherson, they're very skewed towards the AFL. Yeah. My colleagues over at 2GB,
1: they love
2: their
1: footy. This is your time.
2: This is my time, Paulie.
1: And this is your time. And again, as you know, my kids are certainly into women's football. My wife is obsessed.
2: She loves it, doesn't she?
1: Exactly, Ninja League, all the rest
2: God
1: of it, right?
2: Bless her.
1: A bloke is in charge, of course, well, he's involved in the soccer hierarchy, football Australia, none other than the great Steve Conroy. He joins us here, always here to help. Don't worry, he's got the gold undies on right now.
2: Show us, Stevie.
1: he's rocking and ready. Now,
3: I wouldn't want to terrify.
1: Yeah. We'll get to Socceroos talk in a second because I do want to talk about this sort of this attempt to kind of own them exclusively through their personal backstories. But let's talk about the speech today. Stephen, I've had my say. Your marks, what did you think of it? And when the Get Up poster fell down, did you think that's a win for Pauline or a win for Get Up?
3: No, I think it was a win for Hanson. I think it was just juvenile and, student politics. What we needed was the focus to be on her policies and what the impact of her policies were and how she was going to explain the impact, not just her sloganeering, as she often does. You know, we want monoculture, not multiculturalism. I mean, that's a slogan. That's not an actual policy. How that is implemented is what the debate needs to be about, legitimately. So, I think it played to her strength. It looked like she was being mocked, and that sort of behaviour will actually be counterproductive and help her.
1: Well, and again, the thing with this speech was there was a certain number that were going to watch it live. There are a certain number that will, of course, watch it later. But the reality is what gets mixed up by the 6 p.m. news or what's just been presented here or everywhere else, it turns up in the bites, right? And I thought certainly in the bites, the strength is all there. But again, if you're a member of the media and you're trying to go in there and work out, I found the fault in the Death Star, isn't the question, and I don't want to give them the free advice, but what Stephen just said, which is, okay, Senator, you just said monoculture. How would you achieve that?
2: But
1: the question.
2: Yeah, that is the question. But isn't that something that she will aim to achieve by looking at how we immigrate people to this country,
1: the
2: demographics that we migrate to this
1: and
2: country?
1: And if that's her answer, perfect. But that's the question, is how will you do it?
2: But they weren't the questions.
1: Nope.
2: And again, unfortunately, and you've pointed to it time and time again, Paulie, is that oftentimes our media really fail to put it to the political class and interrogate their points in a way that is clear to not just them and what they're printing, but to those of us sitting on the sidelines observing it. I think that one of the things that they will always push for is to try and depict her as this racist. And I would challenge anybody to watch what she said today and to pick out the racist points.
1: Well, this is where the pivot is worth talking about, right? So, Stephen, I showed the ACTU and where they think there's some vulnerability. And this is really interesting as a tactic, right? Because, again, the left and the hard left, again, let's go to racist, let's go to all the greatest hits. But the worry for Labor is the 1-5% let's say 5% of its base that's starting to become One Nation curious, because that's the difference between majority and minority government. That's potentially the difference between minority government and losing it or some form of power sharing, right? So what do you read into that clearly a message is being sent to people who voted Labor last time about why they want to create doubt about One Nation this time?
3: Look, that's absolutely spot on. The ACTU's message is coming from research that shows that while people are attracted to the siren call around, you know, some of her regular issues, her record in how she's behaved on some core fundamental cost of living issues is one that needs to be shown repeatedly to that One Nation curious vote that's been a Labor voter. So I think that's the smart way to win this argument. Don't worry about Hanson and all the things she says. Just make sure voters understand that the consequence of her being in charge is the following things that will affect your cost of living and your standard of living.
1: Well, and
3: So I think that is the smart attack. And I would expect to see more of that over the next 2 years.
1: Yeah, I mean, look, is it fire the liar? No. But, you know, these are the people who don't hold a hose, were able to completely weaponise that, right? So there'll be a form of words, a slip somewhere that they will turn to the weaponising. The difference, of course, is that in the Sky News Pulse poll that we showed yesterday, that One Nation has now cracked through the barrier of are you able to govern? Are you fit to govern? Mm. And a majority of voters believe that to be the case. People, an even higher number, open to that before the next election, and they think that they'll get there. That's something that Peter Dutton and the opposition never got to at the last election. So that's why the scare campaigns, they work to a point, but that has to work off an assumption that exists already that, oh, they're not ready. Well, again, the Pulse poll, YouGov, the same people who got it right last time, they show majority of people, regardless of which way they're going to vote, they think they are actually ready to go.
2: Yeah, and I think that it was Basil over in Western Australia who said something really interesting. He said that we have to look at this rise of One Nation and recognise that this is the will of the people. We're not just talking about this political party that have stood up and started making all this noise and generated all of this attention off the back of zilch, right? This is people recognising that the political class in either option have failed them, right? They're being referred to now as the uni party. They took the piss for too many years. They were arrogant. They spent our money like kids in a candy shop, and people have had, quite frankly, enough of it. So whether you agree that Fire the Liar is going to be sustainable and effective long-term and that people want to see policy, you know, that's debatable, because right now it is working. You've generated close to $4.5 million in a week because people are sick of what they're seeing unfold in front of them, and they're also, quite frankly, sick of being referred to as racist simply because they're patriotic or because they recognise that parts of their country are changing, and that's not something that's racist. That's just basic human instinct, Paulie.
1: Well, now, I can't waste this opportunity when we're in the kit and we've got a passionate fan as well. Let's get to the Socceroos of it all, right? Look, good luck. Let's see what happens Saturday morning, 5 o'clock, hopefully millions of people. You certainly know I'm all in on the US, but I'll pick Australia over the US any time. Certainly some of the salt in the wounds garbage that's been said in the media. There's a great factor about, again, you know, David and Goliath. It's going to be amazing to watch, right? But I want to get to the very naked attempt from the left to try to define what the Socceroos mean, and particularly this bunch of blokes. Now, Lucy, again, you used to work for the broadcast, and we're asking you to talk about them. They've gone in very hard on this idea, you know, diversity's our strength, rah, rah, rah. Here's the thing. No one cares where anyone comes from. We all love that they have chosen to play for Australia and they have the skill to take on the world. The personal stories, okay, good to know along the way, but I am not cheering our national team because of its members. I am cheering it on because it's our national team.
2: That's it. And I think one of the most disappointing things has been, in the context of this One Nation discussion, has been that people have tried to weaponise, say, a goal scorer like Nestori Irinkunda scoring for his country, wearing the green and gold, which, by the way, my husband has done, both of my brothers have done at respective levels. They will all tell you there is nothing more special or honourable than that, and standing up there and singing the anthem. All of those men, the 26 men that have been called up to this squad and gone over there, are Australians, regardless of their skin colour, of their race. The only ones that are choosing to make it about their skin colour and their race are the left. So the fact that they're now trying to weaponise, oh, guess what, Pauline, look at Nestori Irinkunda's journey. He was born in a refugee camp and came over here when he was 4 months old. He's a representative.
1: But where's the One Nation policy? We will take no more refugees. I'm not aware of this one.
2: But where's the One Nation policy or principle or even soundbite where she says, I've got an issue with people from here, or you're not welcome in this country? She has always made it clear that if you come here, assimilate, love our way of life, learn the language and adapt to our values, you are welcome. But to weaponise it now, all that it says to me, Paulie, is that they're using them as a tool for politics and not for their own purpose.
1: Correct. Stephen, obviously a difficult needle for you to thread, being part of the machine, but what do you think about this attempt, right?
3: No, look, I'm enjoying seeing how sensitive a nerve that the stories of the Socceroos has caused for Lucy and others.
2: No. That's such a ridiculous characterisation. Okay. No, you haven't hit a nerve. Pauline Hanson has hit a nerve.
1: I'm just pushing back.
2: Pauline Hanson has hit a nerve.
3: The left trying to steal. I'm sorry you're threatened by the backstories, the true life stories of an incredible Australian athlete.
2: As if I'm threatened. My father came here on a boat in 1968 and my brothers proudly represented this country. This has nothing to do with feeling threatened and everything to do with the left trying to weaponise the colour of the skin of our players and make out like Pauline Hanson's a racist.
3: The players themselves. Have you watched recent interviews where they're talking about what a wonderful multicultural Australia is and is so welcoming to them, and the strength of Australia is its multiculturalism? That's the actual words.
2: Okay, so I'm really glad you brought up the word multicultural. I'm glad you brought up the word multicultural, and I want to be quick about it. Would you agree that culturally there are people in this country that are using machete violence on our streets? Yes, you would agree to that. Are there child marriages that occur in this country that are being practiced by certain cultures? Yes. Do we agree that some cultures look to subjugate women and view them as second-class citizens? The answer is yes. Do we agree with those cultural values? The answer is no.
3: People who break them.
1: Correct. All right, mental note, have this discussion next week, but lead off with it. Don't get to it in the end, all right?
2: Go the Socceroos.
1: Go the Socceroos. Lovely to see you. I'm so glad that you're here. Both of you, we'll do it again. Fight night, Wednesday night. We never hold back. Megan Kelly is next here on Paul Murray Live. Thanks for watching.
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0: Sky News will be back after this short break.
1: Our favourite time of the week to talk to our favourite person in the world, the one, the only, the wonderful Megyn Kelly in the United States. Hello, mate. Now, you got to hang out with the Vice President, JD Vance, today. How do you think it went?
2: I think it went very well. I mean, he was just very frank about everything, and we went everywhere. You know, I mean, nothing was off limits, and we did go there. The main thing I wanted to talk about was, of course, the Iran deal. Why can't we see it? What about the pushback from the more neocon right that seems to really hate this thing? And he answered all that. But the main thing I wanted to talk to him about was the betrayal that the more isolationist wing of the party is feeling. I mean, it's pointless to ignore it. It's there, and it's going to manifest in probably the midterms and maybe beyond. So, as kind of the unofficial leader of that wing, I wanted to hear what he had to say to the people who do feel deeply betrayed that Trump said he wouldn't launch a Middle East war and then did.
3: The non-interventionalist right feels very betrayed by it. Whether you agree with that they've been betrayed or not, Mr. Vice President, what do you say to those people?
4: Well, what I'd say to them is one, I think you can walk through all the ways in which this has led to a good place for the United States of America. And I'd ask them not to sort of view this purely through the filter. I know a lot of these folks are frustrated with the role that Israel has in all this. We can talk about that. But don't look at it from the lens of, what is it that different people think about it? What do you think about it?
1: Were you surprised about anything in the conversation?
2: Yeah, I thought he was a gentleman. And he could have gone. He knows how to go white knuckle. I mean, he grew up in the Hala. You know, he knows how to fight and he knows how to, really dismantle somebody rhetorically. But so he offered a couple of jabs. Like, it's very interesting how these people who cozied up to Trump have now turned on him. You know, the loudest supporters when he launched the war are suddenly his biggest critics. He kind of made note of that. And but then quickly turned to but I have grace for them because, look, it's a difficult situation. And I would just say to them what I've said to the more isolationist wing, which is be mad, speak your piece, but don't leave. Don't go totally black-pilled on your couch with the double barrel middle fingers this November or beyond, because we have a leftist lunatic fringe to defeat, so that's kind of where I've been too. I've talked to a lot of people who are totally black-pilled, meaning they're like uniparty, disgusting. Either I'm never voting again or I'll get behind some third-party phoenix that rises from these ashes, but I am over these one-party neocons. Even the non-interventionalists turn out to be neocons because they all get bought and paid for by Israel or its supporters, and we're done. I am not quite in that place myself. I'm much more I'm more optimistic just in general in my life. I'm like, it's a two-party system. We have to work within it. These are the choices we have. It is a binary choice. You can talk all you want about a third party, but even Elon Musk couldn't get that going. So you and I, as the non-trillionaires, are probably not going to be able to. So what's the point? Is it better to sit on the couch and let the rabid leftist with the blue hair make the decisions? Maybe it's a choice between the lesser of two evils, but you should choose the lesser, So that's kind of where I am, and that's what JD was saying.
1: Now, JD Vance very well. You supported him pre his run in the Senate. You've been through all the ups and downs of him becoming the vice president. And I don't know how much you can talk about this, but how do you see the difference between how much he has to bend to the will of being loyal to the president, because that is his way to become the next president? Every vice president has the same rules in terms of following their boss. But how do you think he starts to walk his own path to a candidacy in 28 and a potential presidency of his own?
2: I think he starts every day and decision with loyalty to the president. And I think that's an excellent mindset for the vice president. He knows very well he would be nowhere near the White House if it weren't for Donald Trump. And no one would be talking about him seriously as the 28, de facto Republican nominee if he hadn't been VP thanks to Trump. So he owes his political career to Trump. Even the Trump endorsement when he ran for Senate was critical. So I think that's a smart attitude. it's going to get tricky as he emerges as more of the news leader than Trump. We saw it with Kamala Harris. Forgive me for making any comparison between those two. That's like blasphemy, Paul. Forgive me. It had to be done because they both shared the same title for a stint. But when she ran and she went on Colbert and then she went on The View and they asked the same question, which is there anything you would do differently than the sitting president, your boss? And both times she whiffed it and said, nothing comes to mind. And it was a disaster because he was a disaster. Now, Trump's not a disaster, but his approval ratings are at record lows. His base has been fractured by this war. The coalition that got him into office has completely fractured. He's lost single or double digits with every single group, from blacks to Hispanics to independents are completely gone. Men, working class, all gone in terms of his trajectory. That's just the truth. So there's some work to be done there. So how do you answer that question if you're J.D. Vance? It's a very interesting thing to think about. And I think he hasn't told me this. This is just my speculation that he's thinking there's zero chance of me getting the nomination and getting elected if I try to start ripping on my boss, Donald Trump. That core MAGA group that is completely loyal just to Trump will say, F you, you're an ingrate, we're out.
1: Well, again, thank you so much, Megan. Congrats on the interview. Everyone can check it out on YouTube. We'll see you next week here on Sky News.
2: You're so sweet. Thank you, Paul. See you next week.
0: Sky News will be back after this short break.

0: Sky News will be back after this short break.
1: You might have heard the news by now, but Jeremy Clarkson of Top Gear fame for oh so many years, who now does that incredible show Clarkson's Farm, which is so awesome to watch, and I watch it with my family. I couldn't be a bigger fan of this guy because he represents a fearlessness that is just infectious. Well, as you may have heard, he has announced that he has cancer. He did so in the latest episodes of his program on Amazon.
2: Yeah. I've got cancer. But it disappeared off the other week and I had a biopsy done and it is cancer and it's aggressive, but it's really early.
1: So fingers crossed, by getting it early, they can treat it early. But he is an exceptional talent on camera. I have no idea what he's like off camera, but for those of us that are his fans around the world, we send nothing but strength and love to him and to his family and to the wider group of people who admire his work. I look forward to good news sooner rather than later. We'll see you again tomorrow for Paul Murray Live.
3: Ladies and gentlemen, welcome to the Late Debate.
4: Thanks for joining us. I'm James McPherson with Caleb Bond and Gemma Tognini. Great to have your company. Let me ask you guys a question before we kick off. Did you watch Pauline Hanson's speech live and where were you?
5: Bits of it. I was in and out of client meetings today.
4: Right.
5: One must work. Bits of it. But, yeah, in and out of client meetings, so...
4: What about you, Caleb?
6: Yes, I did. I was on my couch. You're about to brag that you were in the room, aren't you, John?
5: There we go.
4: I set that up beautifully, didn't I? I was there. So I thought, you know what, we're going to be watching it at home. We might as well get in the car, drive to Canberra, enjoy a nice lunch, listen to Senator Hanson, then drive back for the late debate. It was a good day.
6: What a day, eh?
4: Yeah.
6: Who did the driving, by the way, you or Lisa?
4: I drove there. She drove home and I must confess I fell asleep on the way home.
6: Oh, no. Mm. You told me you were working on the drive home.
4: No. Nope. Well, for part of it, to be fair. But,
6: unbelievable.
4: The worst thing was the whole of lunch she tells me, stop chewing gum, and then the ABC caught me on camera. I'm the focus of the chewing gum. So
6: You wish you'd told us that beforehand so we could get the vision of you
4: and
6: chewing gum.
4: And that's why I did not tell you beforehand,
6: you
4: Caleb.
6: Bugger, but you've reached the stage in life where you need a mid-afternoon nap.
5: Exactly. I was born in that stage of life.
4: Let's get into the program before this goes downhill. Here's what's coming up tonight. What's going on with the latest iPhone, especially with its AI? The new version of Siri says Pauline Hanson is a racist, but it's diplomatic when asked about the Prime Minister. Alleged RSL vandals are confronted by an Anzac's grandson outside court, where they refuse to show their faces. And in a horrible case of political correctness gone mad, social workers admit they've been reluctant to report abuse of children for fear of causing offence. We'll get to that one shortly. But first, teachers from a prominent Perth high school are calling for students to spend less time at school. Staff at Applecross Senior High School have put a proposal to the West Australian Teachers Union that school term should be cut from 10 weeks to 9. Now, here's their argument. They say transitioning to 9-week terms instead of 10, aligning more closely with international examples, would support better workload balance, reduce burnout, and promote improved educational outcomes. They say the 190 days West Australian kids spend in school compares unfavourably to the OECD average of 185 days and the 162 days that French kids attend class. Now, it's no secret Australian students are not performing well. So, Gemma, what do you think of the idea that maybe the way to improve education outcomes is to give our kids less education?
5: Well, it's a stunning and brave plan by the Teachers Union WA, by the Applecross High School cohort of teachers there. And just for those of you who are not from the Wild West, you're not sandgropers, Applecross Senior High School is an exceptional school. It consistently performs amongst the top public and private schools in Western Australia. So we're not talking about a school that doesn't have an excellent academic record. But I find it very difficult to believe that in an Australian context where our kids go to school, what, typically 8:30 to sort of 4 o'clock or 8:30 to 3, and so much time is wasted. So that's the first thing. And second of all, I know the solution. Let's take kids out of school. Let's give them more free time. Let's destructure their lives. I just find this a really counterintuitive approach to declining, as you say, declining standards of education, declining outputs of education. We need to remember that Australian kids are now competing in a global environment, moreover than ever. Like, they're competing in a global environment for education, for roles, for jobs. And you have children. Caleb and I do not, either together or individually.
6: Not that I know of.
5: Well, I can confirm that I know I don't have children. A lot of my friends' kids went to schools where they did the curriculum known as the International Baccalaureate, which is aligns with international curriculum. So they say to the Australian curriculum, thanks but no thanks, you're not really cutting the mustard. We're going to align our kids with the global level of education because we know that that's where they're going to compete. And I've written about this before in The Australian. My young cousin in Italy, first of all, Italian kids spend 200 days a year in school. So she's 14 years old. She goes to school from 8 in the morning until 1 in the afternoon, Monday to Saturday. And there's no wasted time. They still do PE. They still do all of that sort of physical activity. But there's none of this sort of, you know, gender studies and navel gazing and, you know, let's paint the colours purple, whatever. It's actually learning. And the fun part is hearing her talk about this process in Italian education, at least, where it's called a verificazione. So I can say to you, Caleb, today's your day. Stand up, buddy. You've got to be ready at any point. You can be examined by your teacher at any point. They are expected to be ready from the age of 10 and upwards when they go to school. Compare and contrast that with the Australian context of education. I just don't feel like this is a serious proposition.
6: So, sorry, so you do or you don't think there is a merit in the idea of reducing the number of schools?
5: Absolutely not.
6: Right.
5: Absolutely okay. Not. Sorry, I wasn't very clear then, was it? But I enjoyed myself.
6: But you would like to restructure the school system.
5: I think two things. This is a silly
6: broad
5: idea, and make more use of the time. Like, wouldn't it be better, for example, you're a parent, you've had kids in school, wouldn't it be better if you said, look, my kids go to school 8 o'clock till 2 o'clock every day, but every moment counts?
4: No, I don't want them finishing school at 2 because then I've got to work out how to pick them up, what
5: they
4: to do with them.
5: I took a bus.
4: So I think a lot of parents would find it horribly inconvenient. Not that school is used for babysitting, but
5: but it is.
4: When they're released early, well, there is the practicality of both parents probably working. What do you do with the kids? I do agree with you, though, that so much time in the school day is wasted.
5: Right.
4: Then they pile them up with homework. Mm. And that's something I would like to ask. If they are arguing that kids don't need to be at school so much, why are they loading these same kids up with so much homework? If they've got so much spare time during the day, that's such that they're saying they could do with less days, why are they sending so much homework?
6: Well, or you could just do what I did, don't do the homework and just deal with that later. They say, oh, we need to do it for the kids. Could it be that they want to do it for the teachers?
4: Yes.
6: You know,
5: come
6: I mean,
5: on,
4: exactly.
6: So as it stands, you get 12 weeks off. Now, I do note that teachers do actually do work to some degree during the school holidays. They don't get the same time off that the kids do in toto. But it's 12 weeks of school holidays a year currently. So you want to then make the school terms 9 weeks instead of 10. So you would then have 16 weeks out of school every year. I think the kids ought to be probably there more than they currently are. Absolutely, you could be more efficient with the time that is used. If they were there more and you were using the time properly, you could teach them to an even higher standard, surely.
5: What about this? What about using some of the time to actually give into their local community? If they have to be at school, if we agree, gentlemen, that a lot of the time spent in classes is wasted time, not particularly efficient time, not particularly productive time,

0: term was. I don't think this would do anything at all to fix any problem within schools. It might be more convenient for teachers because it means they have to rock up to the classroom less, but I don't think there's any value for children in it whatsoever.
1: When they say this would help workload balance, reduce teachers, burnout...
0: Teachers...
1: And promote improved educational outcomes. Something there for the kids.
0: Yeah, I'm not sure.
1: I think you're right. This sounds like it's something that would benefit teachers. And like you said, no knock on teachers, they work hard.
0: Absolutely.
1: But do they really need more holidays?
2: It sounds like Sally McManus saying we want to go to a permanent four-day a week. It's exactly that.
0: But who wouldn't? I mean, if someone said you could do it, who wouldn't sign up to the idea, right?
2: Probably wouldn't.
0: Because you run your own business, you've got no choice. But if you work in someone else's...
2: Thank you, young man.
0: If you work in... you could just pack up and not do your work anymore.
2: I actually like my job.
0: Well, that's good.
2: I actually love what I do and the people I do it with, and I realise I'm very lucky. But this idea that everyone is scratching around looking for a side door out is, I think, perhaps not true.
0: Oh, look, if Sky had paid me the same amount of money to do four nights on air instead of five, I'd probably take it, to be quite fair, because, you know, it is nice to have some time to yourself from time to time, and those jumps races don't watch themselves. While we're talking about... And Royal Ascot, of course, I'm staying up all night watching that. While we're talking about school, something that I know has really annoyed my mate to my right here, James McPherson, is the fact that whenever someone comes up in court and they happen to have been to a private school or are attending a private school, the story likes to note that this individual is from a private school. And this really raised James's ire when he was reading a yarn the other day out of Queensland. And the lead of this yarn says, this is from the Courier Mail, says a private schoolboy accused of planning a terrorist attack against the LNP allegedly tested homemade bombs at his suburban home and told friends on TikTok that the Unabomber, quote-unquote, was right. Now, James is aggrieved because he believes that this is, you know, why would they point out the fact that he is a private school student? You wouldn't do it if he was a public school student. Have I got your argument correct?
1: Well, they don't just point out that he's a private school student. They lead with that, a private school student. That's the beginning of the article. Of what relevance is the fact that he goes to a private school? They don't say a public school boy, et cetera, et cetera, et cetera. It's only when a private school kid gets into trouble, the media always lead with that, which makes me wonder, is there an agenda in the media against private schools? And the answer is...
0: Well, I'll make you 2 points.
1: Go on.
0: No, there's not an agenda against private schools. Well, actually, 3 points. One is that... it was someone at his school who first reported him to police. So the school is relevant to the story. Of course, being a juvenile, they can't name the school because that might identify him. So the closest they can get to it is to say that he is a private school student. Number two, when you think of a private school student, it does conjure up an idea in
1: your head. OK, now we're getting to the point.
0: It does conjure up an idea in your head. And so, yes, there is a sensational element to saying it's a private school
1: student. So what's the idea that it conjures up in your head when you say private school?
0: You think of someone who is having a good education and should have come from a good family and would be well-behaved and all these sorts of things.
1: So wealthy, power, elite, those sorts of things?
0: Well, not necessarily elite. There are private schools that are not elite. But, you know, you tend to think if the parents are ponying up thousands of dollars a year at the very least, that, you know, they've come from a good family and they expect more of them and whatever. I think that is true. And, yes, there is that sensational element to it. To the same thing, you know, if... it was you who had committed an offence, they'd be very quick to point out that you live on the Lower North Shore, James, because, you know, people have an idea of people who live on the Lower North Shore. The third point is, and it's just a practical thing, if it says private school, people will click on it. And you know why? Because private school communities are quite big, and the old boys like to stay in touch with their schools, and the old girls, for that matter. And so people want to click on it and find out if this person went to their school. It's as simple as that. I don't think it's an actual agenda against private schools. I think it's just enticing people to read the story.
1: Let me come back to agenda in a moment. Jump in here at any time.
2: Enjoying this little, like, tete-a-tete over here.
1: I'm curious, as a former newspaper chief of staff, that third point you raised, that media know that if you begin an article, a private schoolboy, is that just you spitballing, or do you know that for a fact that
0: will
1: generate higher readership?
0: I'll absolutely tell you, stories about private schools rate their socks off.
1: Right.
2: I was once

0: a TV newsroom chief of staff and can't speak to the clicks, but I can say that when you are covering a story, it's context, it's anything, to your point about identification, that's absolutely true. So when you're limited with the broader information that you can talk about a court case, you have what you have to set the scene, to sort of, you know, as you said, if a parent's paying X amount of dollars a year to send their child to a private school, but I would point out I went to a private school. I went to a bog standard middle of the road co-ed Catholic school, still private. My parents still had to pay to send me there. There's private schools and there's private schools. Like even where I went to school in Perth, hello to all the Newman College alumni watching Sky News tonight. I'm sure there are thousands of you. It was a different Catholic school to another one up the road that was considered, we were considered the Povo Catholic school and they were considered the fancy Catholic school. So there's, you know, ecologies within that sort of cohort of schooling system. But I don't think there's an agenda. Personally,
1: it feels to me like there's this expectation that if it's a private school boy, he must come from a wealthy family, when we know that a substantial proportion of private school kids come from middle of the road to even slightly poorer families, who sacrifice greatly to get their kids into a private school.
0: I know plenty of people here and back in the West. They make a considered decision to either take out substantial loans to send their children to very expensive schools, or they make significant personal sacrifices across the, and that's more power to them if that's where they place the value on their child's education and this idea that they might build a network and give them a leg up in life. I have no issue with that. Live your life. It's your family. Yeah. You do what you want.
1: The second point that I wonder about is the implication, and you raised this, Caleb, that if you're a private school boy, you must be somehow better behaved. And I think we expect better discipline in school when it's a private school, but that's not to say that these aren't normal kids who get into all kinds of mischief outside of school hours, the same as any kid does. I just think there's this propensity in the media to, as soon as a private school kid gets into trouble, let's slap them down and have a go at private schools. Maybe I'm just overly sensitive to it, but
0: I see it
1: a lot in the media.
0: I see what you see, but I think there's a contrary thing. I think it's because in many ways these schools hold themselves up to be, we produce great young men,
1: Fair point.
0: That's their marketing shtick to parents. Send your kid to me, give me your 50 grand a year and I'll churn you out a stand-up young bloke. He's going to go work for Macquarie Bank, make a mozza, marry his missus or his... You know what I mean? Like that's
2: I'd hope he'd marry his missus.
0: Well, he might marry his mister. It's 2026 in Australia.
2: You do any good you want.
0: My point
2: as long as he doesn't marry someone else's missus.
0: Correct. But my point is they market on that.
1: That's a good point.
0: It's like the bank saying you can trust us with your money and then getting done for, you know, what a myriad of things that banks get done for. They trade on it, so they're held accountable for it.
1: Yep, fair call. So what did you think of Pauline Hanson today? Were you impressed?
0: Do you know what? Watching Pauline Hanson today, I had a myriad thoughts. I've liked that word tonight. I watched this woman that first burst onto our political scene 30 years ago, and she bears very little resemblance in some ways to the Pauline Hanson of 1996. In some ways, not a lot has changed. But what I did see today was an example of a couple of things. I've long had the opinion in the Australian political landscape and corporate landscape that there's the right kind of woman and the wrong kind of woman. And the right kind of woman is typically protected by the media and the political left, and you can't say a word about her and she's off anything that happens to her. She's defended. And then there are people like Pauline Hanson, like her or lump her or disagree with her policies or whatever. What happened to her today was really outrageous. It wouldn't be tolerated if it had happened to, say, Tanya Plibersek or any other politician, and nor should it be, is my point. But I thought she handled it with great resilience. I thought she handled it with the hide of a rhino, to use that expression. And what we saw today was the beginning of, I suspect, the beginning of what of policies that are going to need to take more shape. And she certainly didn't hold back. There was a straight out of the gates on all of the big ticket items, immigration, trans rights, all of that kind of stuff. Let's start by having a look at what she said about immigration, because that has dominated the headlines from today's press club event. And it was obviously her first press club event. And as I said, she didn't hold back. So let's have a look at this.
3: Undeniably, immigration or immigration policy has our country in the state of crisis. At the centre of this crisis is the utterly flawed policy of multiculturalism. We cannot be a multicultural society. We are a multiracial society, but we must be monocultural.
0: Such an interesting choice of words. I sit here as a first-generation Australian. It's no secret my dad, my nonna and my zia all arrived in Australia in 1956 on January the 26th, 1956, on a ship called the Australia. I know what it's like to have a migrant story. I know what it's like to have a family narrative that is nothing about hand out but a hand up. We had the opportunity to rebuild our life in Australia after the war, and I know that there are literally millions of Australians whose story mirrors my own. So when I hear Pauline Hanson say we can't be a multicultural society, part of me bristles because I am part of that multicultural society. Millions of Italo-Australians, whether you're Greek Australian, Vietnamese Australian, whatever, millions of us form this multicultural society. What I wonder, James and Caleb, is the language correct? Did she actually mean that? What does it mean when Pauline Hanson says under a one nation government, let's use that term loosely, what does it look like if we can't be a multicultural society?
2: I think the language is correct. I think what she is saying is that multiculturalism has been a failed experiment because it has not been what some people might call multicultural. And this is, I think, what she means when she says monocultural, which is that you can have people come from other parts of the world and they can absolutely contribute positive parts of their culture to ours, but that then fundamentally becomes part of one culture that we all share. The problem with multiculturalism is that it has literally become multiple cultures
0: individual
2: that exist in silos, right?
1: Yep.
2: And it's more prominent, I think, in Sydney than most other parts of the country. I've lived in Adelaide, Sydney and Melbourne, and it's really distinct here,
0: right,
2: as opposed to those two other cities. It does exist to a degree in Melbourne, and to some degree it's growing in Adelaide, but it's really distinct here where you have, you know, parts of Sydney where people of different ethnic backgrounds live, and their way of life and their culture and their religions just dominate that area, and that's basically all you see when you go there. I don't think that's good. Mm. You know, if you want to have a multicultural society, it has to be everyone integrated together. Yep. That hasn't happened. That has failed. And I think that's what Pauline Hanson means when she says we have to be monocultural. We all have to share the same culture. Doesn't mean it can't include elements of other cultures, but that fundamentally becomes one that we all share, not this fragmented culture that we currently have.
0: James, when do you think that stopped? When do you think that sort of the description that Caleb just gave, which I think is completely accurate?
1: I think probably from the mid-70s. It's gathered pace to the point where now we do have a very multicultural society in the worst sense. Mm. I sort of think about it in terms of what's essential and what's incidental. So you are an Australian-Italian or an Italian-Australian.
0: Depends on the day.
1: Right. So I guess my point is, I don't think Pauline Hanson is suggesting that you can't be Italian, you can't enjoy any of your Italian traditions. I think what she's asking people is make your Australian identity the essential part of who you are. And incidentally, I'm from an Italian background. Mm. So it's not denying your ethnic background. It's simply saying now that I'm in Australia and part of Australia, essentially I'm an Australian and incidentally I'm... So my children are Australian and incidentally they were born in Ethiopia.
0: Yep.
1: And they enjoy certain parts of African culture, but that's not essential to who they are. They're Australians. And I think that kind of culture and society is what she's referring to and one that would be very stable, unified and harmonious.
0: Can I tell you guys a story, a beautiful story about when my nonna arrived that day in January at Fremantle Passenger Terminal? I said to her nonna, what was the first thing that you said to nonna when you saw him? And bearing in mind, like many migrants after the war, she hadn't seen her husband in nearly 3 years because he came first, earned enough money and paid for the rest of them to come. Don't get me started on that part of the immigration story. And she said, I said to him, take me home. And I said, that's not a very good start after 10 weeks on a ship. And she said, no, I said to him, Australia is now my home. Take me to where I'm going to be living and raising our family. And that was so profound to me. And it speaks exactly to what you said.
1: Yeah.
0: So apart from immigration, Pauline Hanson has a pretty famously let's call it prickly relationship with some members of the media, and she was asked by Sarah Martin at The Guardian questions around her daughter Lee, who has been in the media a little bit more in this past week, and let's just say it was swords at 20 paces.
3: Taxpayers are paying more than $150,000 a year for your daughter, Lee Hansen, to seemingly campaign full-time in Tasmania, while employed as a political advisor for a New South Wales senator. Did you have any role in appointing her to that position?
4: Honestly, you never give up. I've never seen a person that's such a trashy journalist, you know, and what you put out all the time, you've got this obsession with constantly trying to pull down myself, my party, or Mrs. Reinhart. Whatever you do, you will be banned from my answering. I'll answer you this question today, but I'm telling you now, don't come near me for an interview in the future.
0: I mean, I have to hand it to her. She sort of went like a bison into the wind at that one, didn't she, James?
1: You know, I found it really interesting to go on Pauline Hanson's Twitter account later this afternoon.
0: Oh, you brave man.
1: I wanted to see what highlights from that almost hour-long speech does she consider worthy of posting on Twitter. And so she cut up that speech into four parts. The first part was her talking about how she doesn't want Islam or radical Islam to get a foothold in Australia. Clearly she thinks that will cut through with people. Of the four clips, that was the first. Two were of her confronting journalists. That was one. And then there was the clip of her confronting the SBS journalist.
0: Should we have a look at that?
1: And then the final clip was her talking about how she was transparent with the money raised from the Fire the Liar campaign, whereas Anthony Albanese wouldn't disclose how much Labor had raised from their Please Donate $27 to Fight One Nation. So I say all that to say, fully half of the clips she deemed important to show the public were her taking on journalists. So whatever the media thought of that, Pauline Hanson's polling and advice clearly is that Australians want to see the Fourth Estate taken on and given a tough time. And I don't think they're wrong.
2: Yeah, I suspect it's part of the same thing, isn't it? People are unhappy with the way things are going. They're unhappy with the status quo. And if they're unhappy with the basic two-party political system, it's no surprise that they may be unhappy with the large parts of the media that uphold that two-party political system as well. Just quickly before we move on, you mentioned the SBS clip. Of course, Pauline Hanson said that she would abolish the SBS, and a reporter from the SBS was, as you would expect, none too happy.
5: I'm talking about in 60 languages to help people integrate into Australia.
4: Well, I'm sorry.
5: Is that not
4: part of your
5: platform?
4: I can understand your question. You're going to be without a job. So anyway, I can understand that.
2: And look, as long as she doesn't get rid of SBS Food, because I quite enjoy watching SBS Food, and if I have to subscribe to listen to Classic FM when the ABC becomes a subscription service, I suppose I'll have to turn over to 2MBS.
0: But Caleb, you can just download it off Spotify.
2: Yes, I know, but it is sometimes nice to listen to a radio program.
1: All right, while we're on Pauline Hanson, the new iPhone is due out September, at least the update for Siri. And there's been some investigations into what Siri is like with the new version, and it's amazing what you can do on Siri. But someone asked Siri to comment on whether or not Pauline Hanson is a racist. Have a listen.
6: Yes, Pauline Hanson has been widely characterised as racist. And in 2024, the Federal Court of Australia ruled that she engaged in unlawful racial discrimination. The court found that a tweet she posted telling Green Senator Mehreen Farooqi to piss off back to Pakistan was a racist trope and a strong form of racism.
1: Wow. Then that same person asked Siri to comment on whether or not Anthony Albanese is a liar.
6: Whether Anthony Albanese is considered a liar is a matter of political debate and public opinion rather than a simple fact. As the Prime Minister of Australia and leader of the Labor Party, he has faced both praise and criticism regarding his honesty and the fulfilment of his political promises.
1: That is pretty evidentiary bias against... Oh. Is she a racist? She's very much characterised as a racist, yes. Is Elbo a liar? Well, that's a matter of opinion and context.
0: Also, I haven't ever had a bloke Siri. I've never had a bloke Siri. That's throwing me off my axis. I updated my phone and the voice of the woman Siri was a little bit different. That was difficult enough. I'm not sure I'm okay with it.
1: You can change the accent of the Siri.
2: Yeah, I don't know if you can.
1: I'm not sure about the gender.
2: Bloke or
0: Well, you know what? Did I just misgender my own Siri?
1: I'm not sure Apple believes in gender, but anyway.
2: Maybe you did. But I mean, seriously, this is the problem with AI, right? And I have seen people use AI and they take it as gospel. Like, for some reason, they think that because a computer told them that it must be true. And this is part of the reason I am so wary of AI, because it's only as good as the people who are feeding it and creating it, right? And so you can design this thing to be whatever you want it to be. And so if someone in the back end has a bent against Pauline Hanson or Nigel Farage or Donald Trump or whoever it is, they can design it to do all of this stuff. And then people think, oh, yes, you know, this is the same thing as doing a Google search. And then all of a sudden Siri's telling them that Pauline Hanson's racist. And then it's telling them that, you know, Caleb Bond's knocked up 15 different women or something.
0: Dabbling.
2: I mean, it's not true. I'm telling you, if ChatGPT or whatever tells you that, it is not true, but it might tell you that because who knows?
1: Well, it's vacuuming up media coverage, right? So if the media is biased in a certain direction, then AI responses will reflect that. For the record, I checked ChatGPT before we came on air. Is Pauline Hanson a racist? ChatGPT said that's a matter of opinion. Good. I asked, is Anthony Albanese a liar? Also a matter of opinion. I asked, can a woman have a penis? And it said, depends on the context. So
2: ChatGPT doesn't know what a woman is.
1: Clearly
2: what,
1: not.
2: In what context? I want to know the context.
1: For record,
0: I finally asked,
1: is the sky blue? And it said yes. So it does know that for sure.
2: Maybe it was...
0: God, I hate the robots. They're here and we're doomed.
2: Maybe it meant, you know, in a play, if it's a drag or something. You know, you go to the pantomime at Christmas time and the main male character is played by a woman. Maybe that's what they meant. Anyway, never mind. Down in the People's Socialist Republic of Melbourne. We've talked about this case before. A couple of women who have been accused of vandalising RSLs on Anzac Day. They're alleged to have spray painted on the sides of Heidelberg and Reservoir, RSLs in Melbourne. Kill the troops, F the Anzac, death to ADF, Gallipoli, do it again, and death to Australia. Now, at their first court appearance, they turned up completely covered up. They were not too keen to be seen in public. And in fact, someone in the courtroom turned to reporters and said, why don't you go and find a pothole to report on, which gave some indication of how seriously these allegations were being taken. Well, you'll never guess, they turned up to court again today, completely covered up. Most people at least have the decency to walk in with their faces on display, but these two women do not want to be known for the crimes that they alleged to have committed. And indeed, a chap came all the way from Tasmania today to rock up out the front of the court and deliver a message to these two alleged criminals.
7: Yeah, the diggers want to say thanks a lot. Thanks very much. You are Australian. You are killing the Australian. You are not Australian. You are un-Australian. You are cowards. You are a joke. You're an absolute joke.
2: Now, of course, they are innocent until proven guilty, and that guy is himself a relative of a digger. You can understand the anger he feels and why he would go all the way from Tasmania to go and say that. Of course, at this point, they've not yet been found guilty, but if at some point they are, I don't think he will have regretted taking that flight up to Melbourne to rock up to the courtroom. And we'll have some more details about their identity when we look at the newspapers a little later. I just find it really curious. If you didn't commit the crime, and they say they have not committed the crime and they're fully intending to fight the charges, wouldn't you, in good conscience, be quite happy to rock up to court with your face on display because you know you didn't do it? Why are you so keen to hide yourself away?
1: I've got no idea as to their guilt or innocence, but I presume you'd be afraid of people presuming guilt and being harassed as they were just there. And I have great sympathy for the gentleman who flew from Tasmania, because if these allegations prove true, then every person in this country should be irate at what these people have done if it is proved true. But that's my conclusion. They just don't want to be seen because everyone would presume they're guilty and they would be afraid of what someone might say or do out of anger at what they've alleged to have done.
0: I mean, it's one of those things. It's the premise of our justice system, isn't it? Innocent until proven guilty, but then something sticks. So moving on to this story from the UK, this is a terrible, terrible indictment of where we are as a society broadly. And this particular case, I think it's the worst nightmare for us, certainly for any parent, but for just this sort of shared humanity around this sort of thing. It involves a little boy called Preston Davey. And Preston Davey was murdered by a same-sex couple that he had been cared for. Jamie Varley and John McGowan Fazakali were convicted. I hope I've pronounced that correctly. Fazakali were both convicted over his death this past Monday. And the allegation here, or the claims here from social workers, are saying that concerns over this little baby's welfare weren't raised because social workers were afraid. There's a quote here from one of the social workers who spoke to the media, and they said, "Sadly, there is a fear of being called racist, homophobic or prejudiced that hangs over social workers. Their worst nightmare is a complaint being made about them and not being backed by management. So this inevitably means that they may have minor concerns which are not acted upon unless there is absolutely concrete evidence something is wrong. No one wants to make a report, receive a complaint and then get hung out to dry." Now, This to me, I don't understand. I don't understand how we've arrived at this place when any human with a heartbeat looks at a child. A child is vulnerable by definition. We are charged with protecting them, and they are so scared about the consequences of saying, "Look, there's something going off here. There's either a radar in my gut going off, or I have seen bruises that I can't explain." And it seems to me, by reading about this story, everyone was standing around seeing it in slow motion but too afraid to say anything.
1: This gay couple adopted this child at age 9 months, and in the 4 months before the child was murdered, the child was taken to hospital 3 times. On all occasions, hospital staff saw bruises but said nothing because they were afraid of being accused of homophobia. This kid died at the hands of these men who have been convicted of all sorts of charges, from murder to sexual penetration of a child, and on the list goes. And the tragedy, as you said, Gemma, is that numerous points along the way, social workers knew there was something not quite right, but because they're under instruction to help equity and to help, people who wouldn't normally have children, such as gay couples, to become parents and so forth, they were afraid to say anything. And as a result, you've got a child now who's dead. It's an absolute tragedy and a real lesson as to why we need to treat every case on its merits rather than to look at people as members of groups who need to be treated differently.
0: First. Truly put the child first.
2: There's something really sick in the UK at the moment, because, of course, it comes on the back of the Henry Novak case, right?
1: Yep.
2: Which is another example of the police took the word of the accuser that he had been racially abused rather than, "Oh, actually, that's the attacker, and this guy is dying in front of me. He says, 'I can't breathe, I've been stabbed.'" And the copper says, "Oh, well, I don't think you have, mate." I mean, this is the logical conclusion of DEI when it is enforced upon people. It is killing people.
1: Yeah. All right, we're going to go to a break. When we come back, we'll look at what's making headlines tomorrow, including, because of the government's changes to capital gains tax, people are getting things valued, everything from watches to Pokemon cards, in anticipation of what's to come. We'll talk about that and more in just a moment.
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0: Sky News will be back after this short break.
1: Okay, welcome back. Let's take a look at what's making headlines tomorrow. We'll start with the Adelaide Advertiser. We've talked about Pauline Hanson's speech already, but it's worth showing you the front page. Iron Lady reads the headline. Hanson blasts multiculturalism, declares what a woman is, rejects radical Islam in Australia, will stop slide into a S-hole. So not a bad front page from your friends at the Advertiser in South Australia, Caleb.
2: Indeed.
1: And I don't think Pauline Hanson will be terribly upset with that front page either.
2: No, I don't think she will. I think she'll plug a nice phone call into Gemma Jones tomorrow morning.
1: Indeed. All right, let's go to the front page of the Canberra Times. They've got a slightly different twist on Pauline Hanson's speech at the press club. Hanson in Canberra. The headline reads, "Strong support in capital." One Nation leader Pauline Hanson has declared that she doesn't much like Canberra, but says her right-wing party has a strong base of support in the ACT. I did think this when at the press club, Caleb, listening to Pauline Hanson, as I was, because I was at the press club, as we noted at the beginning of the show. Yes, I was actually on the ABC, Gemma.
3: But by any chance?
1: I did smile to myself when Pauline Hanson said her main thought about Canberra is how to get out of the place, and then at the same time was trying to drum up support in Canberra. I'm not sure how the strategy of dissing the place and appealing to the place gels.
2: It's a hard tightrope to walk, isn't it? Because, of course, I can understand why she would want to get out of the place. And most of the rest of the country, certainly those who would tend to her side, would understand why she wants to get out of the place. But look, let's be honest. In the ACT, on a state level, they've had, I think, 26 years of Labor government, right?
3: Yeah.
2: So no matter how much support One Nation has in the ACT, I don't think it's ever really going to translate into anything big. So I'm not sure she's all that worried about offending people.
1: Do I hear you saying she's got more to gain from the rest of Australia
2: absolutely
1: by trashing Canberra, yes, than she has to gain in Canberra by liking the joint?
3: She's going to be on a unity ticket with 98% of the population.
2: Yeah, exactly.
1: There you go.
2: I don't think they'll be worrying too much about that one. On the front of the Australian tomorrow, of course, Ms Hanson is there again with some of her greatest hits. And I do like underneath where they've noted, of course, the get-up thing that unfurled there, and it says Cheap Shiraz in reference to David Shiraz. But the story above it is rather interesting. It says, from paintings to Pokemon cards, ALP's hidden CGT reform trap. Exclusive yarn here from Matthew Cranston. Millions of taxpayers are being advised to value personal assets worth more than $500 as of July 1, 2027, including watches, paintings and Pokemon cards, to avoid being hit with an adverse tax bill under Labor's new capital gains plan. The tax changes are estimated by industry to come with higher compliance costs than the revenue raised by government in the first 2 years, creating an excessive burden on the system. Treasury refused to say at a hearing this week how much the redesigned CGT would reap for government coffers, but the Australian can reveal that it will only bring in about $400 million in the 2028-29 and 2029-30 financial years. And it's funny because I asked my accountant this very question recently, because, you know, I sort of laboured under the misapprehension that if you weren't purchasing something as an investment, that you weren't liable to pay any CGT. And in fact, that is not the case. So if you go to auction or something and you buy a painting for $500 and then you sell it 10 years later for $5,000, you've got to pay CGT on it.
3: I hate these socialists. I hate them.
2: And now that they've done this, you obviously don't get the discount. So, you know, previously you would have paid whatever it was, half, as long as you've held it for more than a year. Now, I mean, you know, inflation is not going to go up by that much. So you will be paying significant capital gains tax on something that, you know, you bought because you liked the look of it, and a few years later you decide to, I don't know, have children, and you go, okay, well, I need some money now, so I'm going to sell a few of the things in my house. government comes in and says, give us the money. Thanks.
3: I couldn't loathe these socialist money grubbers any more than I do. The end.
1: I'm getting my Pokemon cards valued tomorrow. And just to be safe.
3: Quite the collection from what I hear, James. Quite the collection.
1: I dabble.
2: All of my pieces of art are worth at least $10,000. That's for you, ATO. It says also here, top judges circle very slow wagons. The Chief Justice of Australia's largest jurisdiction has blasted the iconoclastic outburst of a federal court judge who publicly called out six colleagues for taking more than 2.5 years to deliver judgments as other judges across the nation call for camaraderie. New South Wales Chief Justice Andrew Bell wrote to the 52 judges of his court on Wednesday, criticising generalised attacks in the media after the publication of Justice Ian Jackman's speech, Brother of Hugh, which criticised egregious delays as a real and growing threat to the rule of law in Australia. I don't think he said anything wrong.
3: Agreed.
2: I mean, seriously, how long do we have to wait? You're accused of something and you sit around waiting and waiting and waiting and waiting and waiting for someone to make a decision. It destroys lives. It shouldn't take 2.5 years to come to a judgment.
1: Yeah, the crime's not what he said, it's that he said it.
3: Correct. There was one case he mentioned, if I recall correctly, that the judge retired without even giving a judgment. Actually had to punt it on to the next person.
1: That's right.
3: Nice work if you can get it. The Herald Sun tomorrow on the front page, the story we talked about a little while ago, Anzac disgrace. Court protects cowards. Magistrate bans public seeing faces of women accused of vile Anzac Day insults as gutless supporters flaunt slur. A magistrate's decision to protect two women accused of spray painting F the Anzacs and kill the troops on Melbourne RSLs has sparked widespread outrage, and we covered that story a little bit before. And look who's back in Parliament. As I live and breathe, Daniel Andrews. Former Premier Daniel Andrews returns to Spring Street in his first public appearance since a serious healthcare. Now, that picture's a little bit grainy. He doesn't look a picture of health. I'm curious to know what he was doing at Spring Street. I guess I'm going to have to buy the Hun, but just as well I already subscribe.
2: He was. He went to see a valedictory speech being given by a woman who used to work in his office.
3: Oh, Caleb, that's not the intrigue I was looking for.
2: No.
1: But with Jacinta Allen struggling so badly in the polls, do you really think she wants images of Dan Andrews in Parliament? I doubt it.
2: Well, it's interesting because the Herald Sun's reporting that Andrews has been on the phone this week trying to drum up support for Jacinta Allen.
3: Yes. Why would he want to do that?
2: Because she was his pick.
3: Yeah, but she's going down like a cast iron hang glider.
2: And he the one thing he will doesn't want to happen, it's not his choice to let it happen or not, he spent so much time when he was Premier collecting power for the socialist left, his faction.
3: Right.
2: She is of the socialist left. The last thing he wants is to see the right take the leadership. Yeah.
3: Well, you know what? Stranger things have happened.
1: Right, really quickly, let's take a look at the front page of the Tasmanian Mercury. Cost for taxpayers just keeps rising. $1 million fees secret. Tasmanian taxpayers have spent more than $1 million so far funding both sides of legal disputes between MPs Jane Howlett and Madeleine, how do I say her?
2: Ogilvy.
1: And the Integrity Commission, Premier Jeremy Rockliffe confirmed in Parliament on Wednesday. So just when you think taxpayers are already paying for ridiculous things, now we're paying for stoushes between MPs. We're going to go to a break. When we come back, a story about a British couple who decided to sail from England to France, not anticipating they'd be fired on by a Russian warship. That's next.
0: Sky News will be back after this short break.

0: Sky News will be back after this short break.
1: Well, there's no doubt that Gemma is the animal lover on this program. And Gemma, you've got a nice story about a wandering Tasmanian devil.
2: I do love a story about animals breaking free of their enclosures and going about various wild adventures. And this one is a sweet little story about a Tassie devil called Mary. Mary sparked a 2-week search across the Gold Coast, and sadly she's been found and recaptured, but she's happy and well. She escaped from her enclosure at Paradise Country on June the 2nd, which is also my brother's birthday, by making what staff described as an abnormally large leap. Mm-hmm. I'm sorry for giggling, it's the 12-year-old in me. Wildlife staff and specialists deployed a number of humane methods, including sniffer dogs and thermal-seeking drones, which seems a bit excessive, to capture Mary and bring her home to safety. But I say, Mary, good work, long may you reign.
1: Mary was only found 2 kilometres away from the
2: she's only little.
1: From the park. She didn't go very far.
2: She's got short legs.
1: But you know what helped alert people to her whereabouts?
2: What?
1: They found kangaroo carcasses. Mary was a hungry little devil.
2: No,
3: you're into the kangas.
1: No, I read that today.
2: You're making that up.
3: Wow.
2: Don't disparage Mary.
1: And this is the other thing I learned today about Tasmanian devils, including your loved Mary. They don't just eat the flesh, they eat the organs, they even eat the bones of the animals.
3: Well, they're efficient. That's good.
1: They're very efficient.
3: No scrap left behind. I think that's fantastic.
2: I have it on good authority that Mary was a vegan.
3: I don't think so. But they had a devil of a time trying to get her.
1: Very good.
2: Are you my grandfather? That is a dad joke.
3: Look, if I was your grandfather, there'd be something a bit wrong with
2: that. We'd be in trouble.
1: Speaking of devils, there's a few in the UK committing crimes, and this one particularly interesting. A group of thieves stole an ATM. They used a stolen forklift to rip the ATM out of the side of a building. You can see it there. Then they loaded it onto the back of a truck before driving away. Police have not found those responsible and are appealing to the public for help. What I found interesting about this, guys, is reading the comments in the UK Telegraph. And the comments, there's hundreds of them, and all of them absolutely bagging the police and saying how useless they are, how typical this is, and how they doubt that anyone will ever be caught, much less prosecuted for this crime.
3: How do you drive a big piece of machinery up the road and just rip out an ATM and no one goes, something a bit odd going on here?
2: Exactly. Like,
1: apparently someone rang the police to report it. The policeman said, no, I don't think so.
3: Yeah, I know, exactly. Well, it does sound a bit fanciful. Yeah. But, pretty incredible, isn't it? Speaking of incredible, imagine, you know, you're out cruising in your yacht. You're having a gay old time, sipping away on some champagne, you know, probably got attractive ladies out the front, the whole thing. And then you just happen to float close to a Russian frigate. So they go, well, we better tell this bloke he's on course, he might collide with us. So they get on the radio and you don't answer. So they go, well, what do we do? We'll fire at you. And indeed, that is what has happened off the British coast. I think we've got some images here of the little yacht that was shot at by the Russians because, I don't know, they were worried that the yacht was going to run into the frigate. Something tells me that you would have noticed as you got closer that maybe you were getting off course and you would have moved yourself without them having to shoot at you.
1: You would have thought so. What have happened to Great Britain owning the seas?
3: Rule Britannia, Britannia rules the waves.
1: Caleb, you got to stop singing. We're out of time.
2: Stick around. I didn't sign up for that.
1: It's the Rita Penny Show. Good night.
0: Sky News will be back after this short break.

0: Sky News will be back after this short break. On Sky News Australia, this is the Rita Panahi Show.
1: Good evening and welcome to the Rita Panahi Show. Coming up tonight, Pauline Hanson delivers a speech at the National Press Club as a new poll shows the majority of Australians think she's ready to lead the country. Daniel Wilde would join me to cover the day's top headlines. Australian LGBT activists called out for abandoning their persecuted brothers and sisters in the Muslim world. John Hinderaker will have the latest from the US, including J.D. Vance's appearance on The View. And what World Cup ad has been called cheap and tacky? Michael Loftus will have the latest entertainment news later in the hour. And we never forget Lefties Losing It, tonight featuring a TDS suffering historian who draws links between the UFC event at the White House and public lynchings.
2: It's not really a stretch to say that the same impulse that created the UFC fight on the White House lawn is the impulse that really pushed lynching in the late 19th century against Black Americans.
1: But first, new polling shows the majority of Australians believe Pauline Hanson will be ready to govern by the next election. According to the latest Sky News Pulse YouGov survey, 50% of voters believe One Nation is ready to govern today, with a further 33% saying the party will be ready by 2028. The poll also has One Nation's primary vote sitting at 28%, ahead of Labor on 26% and the Coalition on 21%. The Greens are trailing behind on 13%, and Independent and other minor parties are scoring 12% there. But it's not all bad news for Labor. They lead both the Coalition and One Nation in the two-party preferred vote, 52 to 48%. But the two-party preferred vote was heavily divided by age, with Labor winning a whopping 70% of 18 to 34-year-olds, while 58% of voters aged 50 or over opted for One Nation. Joining me now is Deputy Executive Director of the Institute of Public Affairs, Daniel Wilde. Dan, how do you see the survey and what did you make of Pauline Hanson's performance at the press club today?
3: Well, I thought Senator Hanson's performance was very strong at the press club, I've got to say. The issues that she was discussing are the issues that matter to Australia's future. You know, I think her assessment of multiculturalism was spot on, as was her assessment of net zero and various other issues, including the gender ideology. So what I think is very exciting about this time in our country is the strictures of debate are being blown open. You know, I can't remember the last time somebody at a National Press Club address went through so many issues that were sacred cows. You know, you're not supposed to debate these things. You're not supposed to question multiculturalism, for example. So I think that this is a very significant moment for Australia's future. And what I'm encouraged by is not so much the politics of it, whether it's One Nation, Liberal, National, but that we're having the debates that matter. You know, we're debating important things in this country. So I think that, you know, this will further open up the debate, which is a very important thing for us.
1: Now, she focused heavily on immigration, housing, and Labor's budget lies during this speech, but there was an interruption. I'm just going to play you a short clip of leftist activists and the role they play today.
4: The 4,400 people surveyed, 19% said they'd eaten food from a roach bin in the past 12 months. 35% of parents said their children had gotten to school hungry.
1: Yes, that was courtesy of GetUp, Daniel. The activist group put down that poster to try to embarrass the One Nation leader. Did it work?
3: No, it didn't. It was pretty lame, I've got to say. You know, the other thing, I've sort of got to question this a little bit. I mean, how could this happen without the knowledge of the National Press Club? I mean, how could someone sort of get into the position of loading up a banner in that spot? I mean, they had to be behind the scenes. And I don't know. It just seems very strange that this was allowed to happen. I can't help but think there's someone on the inside that allowed this to happen. You know, you could get rat bags that get into an event. That happens, you know, frequently. Mm. And if that was the case of some hecklers yelling out, then you'd say, well, that's just part of the parcel. But this seemed different. It seemed very odd to me that this happened. So I think the National Press Club needs to give an explanation, and they need to give an apology to Senator Hanson and also to everybody that was at the event for this happening. I don't think that this has happened to another leader of a political party. No. So it seems very odd, but no, I don't think this has any impact on One Nation at all.
1: No, I don't think she missed a beat. She didn't look embarrassed at all. Why would she? Now, One Nation has promised to cut the tobacco excise by 50% and to freeze indexation until June 2028. Pauline Hanson says the excise has made tobacco products so expensive, it has led to Australian tobacco consumers buying from illegal traders, buying in the black market, which is now valued around $5 billion, Dan. And of course, here in Victoria, we've had a crime wave sparked by this illegal trade. What do you make of this policy? I'm sure there will be all sorts of health bodies and activists who will say this is a step backwards, but there's no doubt that these taxes have made the illegal trade just too attractive for everyday people. You've got people who are law-abiding citizens who are buying their cigarettes on the black market.
3: Yeah. I mean, it's far more common to buy something on the black market than the legal market at the moment when it comes to tobacco. And you've pointed out the crime and the firebombings and everything that goes with it. It's also this absurd situation where if the excise were to be cut, you would actually get more revenue, right? Because people would go back to the legal market. When you're buying off the black market, obviously you're not paying any tax on that. So the government gets $0 out of every transaction paid on the black market. So moving people back to the legal market is going to be a benefit, even if you just look at it from the revenue perspective, and that's not including the crime and everything else that goes with it. I think it's really quite extraordinary, though, that we're in this situation where it's just so obvious. You cut the excise, like I say, you're going to get rid of the crime or reduce the crime, and you're going to get more revenue in the door. I just think it makes sense.
1: If you're going to have cigarettes available and they are a legal product, then you can't impoverish people who use the product, who are addicted to nicotine. Now, lastly on Pauline Hanson, she's responded to celebrity chef Neil Perry, who said he is going to leave the country if she ever becomes Prime Minister. Have a listen to her response.
5: Do you think Pauline could be Prime Minister of Australia?
6: Oh, I wouldn't. I think so, but if she is, I won't be living in Australia.
7: Neil Perry reckons he'll leave the country if you become Prime Minister.
8: Fine, so what? That doesn't worry me. I couldn't care less. What's his problem? I've got too many other bloody good people out there who wants me to be Prime Minister to make a change to their life. So one who doesn't, good.
7: You're not going to rush off to one of his restaurants?

0: is the celebrities that are involved. I mean, I think Neil Perry is a very accomplished restaurateur and a chef and someone who's had a lot of great accomplishments. But people will now look at him through a different lens. You know, they say, look, you've weighed into this political debate. It just sounds like you've got sour grapes. I mean, we live in a democracy. People are going to disagree. And if you can't cop having someone as PM who you don't like, then that says a lot more about the individual than it does about anything else, I think.
1: And it says a lot also about what you think of your country. If someone you don't like is elected prime minister and that's enough for you to abandon your country, then, you know, how much do you actually like Australia? Now, I want to play you a clip of this clash between opposition Treasury spokesman Tim Wilson and Employment Minister Amanda Rishworth. It happened on the Today Show yesterday, and it really kicked off when Rishworth said that Wilson had argued for the government's tax changes in his book.
2: Maybe you should table your book because, of course, you've argued for these changes also. So these
3: no,
2: have
3: grow
2: been
3: up, Amanda.
2: A lot.
3: That's not
2: there's
3: true. And the rally, that's simply not true.
2: Well, you're
3: small
2: telling
3: businesses
2: me
3: all around
2: to grow
3: the country
2: up.
3: Are
2: right,
3: screaming for help. And your answer
2: advice.
3: To this is to turn around and to censor and silence them. There's a point in which Australians need to have their
2: that
3: say.
2: Is just
3: you
2: not
3: didn't give it to people
2: true.
3: At the last election.
2: That is
3: you
2: not
3: didn't give
2: true.
3: It to people at the last election. You lied before the Australian people before the last election. You're now ramming this through the Parliament.
2: I'm going
3: to
2: stop you.
3: To even hear their
2: I'm
3: going to
2: stop
3: at
2: you.
3: At what
2: right
3: point
2: there.
3: Are Australians get to have it's, their say about
4: it's still
3: this
4: running hot.
1: You know what? On television, you're always told, do not speak over each other because it frustrates the audience. I've got to say, I like it. I like just people yelling at the same time and you can't really work out what anyone's saying clearly. But does Tim Wilson have a problem? Because there are extracts in his book which seem to suggest that the changes the Albanese government made, he perhaps advocated for. He certainly made some comments about intergenerational inequity in that book that seem to mirror Labor's current rhetoric.
0: Yeah, look, I don't know whether he's... I would find it very odd if he had said in his book what the government is currently doing in the budget, but... you know, I think the issue here is obviously the budget is very unpopular, and I think Australians do like to see people take the fight to the government. Maybe he sort of went a bit overboard. I think he's probably getting verbal there by Amanda Rishworth a bit as well. I will also say that my colleague Adam Crichton was also verbal by the treasurer. The treasurer claimed that Adam supported the government's changes as well, when clearly he did not. There was a component of the. To do with the taxation of inflation, which economists widely consider to be a bad thing, that he had said is a bad thing, but in terms of the minimum rate of 30%, that clearly hadn't been supported. So they've got form here in trying to verbal people. So I don't know. I mean, maybe it will be an issue for him. I don't think it is, but look, we'll wait and see what happens.
1: Dan Weil, thank you so much for your time. Now, my next guest, Harvey Mendel, is a gay Jewish Australian Army veteran who is calling out the antics of some LGBTI activists.
5: They have the largest LGBT online community of nearly 260,000 followers. What started as a marriage equality page is now an anti-Australian hate fest laced with pro-violence messaging as resistance. This group is totally unhinged, but it's the bigger issue, which is the trend that I'm worried about. Post-October 2023, LGBT groups sacrificed gay rights for their hatred of Israel. Check this out. In 2022, they were calling to sign a petition to stop the executions of Iranian gay rights activists in Iran. Fast forward to 2025, they are simping for the Islamic regime to defend itself against Israel, the very regime that executes gay people.
1: Harva Mendel joins me now. Harva, tell me about this group, their influence. Currently, their profile picture is a poster advertising an anti-Pauline Hanson protest in Brisbane. Not sure exactly what that has to do with gay rights in Australia.
6: Hi, Rita. Thanks for having me on the show. And that's exactly my point. This was a group that started in 2009, campaigning under the banner for marriage equality. Well, we've got that. We have same-sex marriage under the law, we have equality under the law, and instead of packing up shop, celebrating the civil liberties that we have, this movement has transformed into something unrecognizable, where it's supporting regimes and militias that are diametrically opposed

0: to gay rights, just like the Islamic Republic in Iran, Hamas in Gaza, and Hezbollah in Lebanon. And what does this have to do with Hansen? Well, frankly, nothing. This is not the movement that I joined 15 years ago.
1: Well, tell me about this abandonment of the most persecuted gay people in the world, those living in the Islamic world who face all sorts of persecution. They can be jailed, they can be beaten, they can even face the death penalty in some countries. Why isn't the LGBT movement, the activist class, concerned about their brothers and sisters living under Sharia law who have virtually no rights?
0: Well, it's simply because their hatred of Israel has completely taken over, especially in large parts of the LGBT community. It's just uncanny that they're siding with groups that would have them executed. And it seems to just fall into this oppressor versus oppressed binary, where somehow the Islamic regime in Iran is the victim.
1: Yes. Well, this is it. I mean, if it is oppressor and oppressed, I still don't see how they see the Islamic regime, the Islamist regime, it should be said, as the victimized body. But I think it's just a, I don't know, hatred of the West, hatred of Western values, which really gave the LGBT community the rights they enjoy today. So it is all very perplexing. Now, I want to ask you about a piece you wrote when Charlie Kirk died. You wrote that for The Spectator Australia, and you called out the violence of the left. You wrote, "Violent rhetoric within parts of the so-called social justice movement is no longer confined to words." However, we've got activists who see words as violence, they see silence as violence, but they have a very permissible attitude to real violence.
0: Absolutely, they do. I was horrified when LGBT Rights Australia actually threatened excommunication from their group if you showed empathy over the death of Charlie Kirk, over the murder of a man in front of his wife and child. It was horrifying, but it wasn't unexpected. They showed the same sympathy for Luigi Mangione when he allegedly shot a healthcare CEO in cold blood. They're actually glorifying political violence.
1: They are, and there does seem to be a split emerging in the LGBT community, LGB with the other letters, it seems to be. How do you see this movement evolving in the coming years?
0: Well, I actually think that more people are standing up and calling out the transgender orthodoxy that you're not allowed to question. You're not even allowed to question anything about it, and you just get threatened with, slander, getting called a TERF, getting called a Nazi, getting called a predator. And it just seems that there will be a huge split, I think, in the coming years.
1: I think you're right there. I think we're already seeing it. I still think the other side have got the majority, though, but more and more people are finding courage and speaking out. It is difficult, though. I think a lot of people self-censor in that community because, as you said, if you speak out, you can be excommunicated, you can be called all sorts of nasty slurs, and really no one wants to face that in their day-to-day life. Harvey Mandel, it's been a pleasure. Thank you so much for your time tonight.
0: Thank you so much, Rita.
1: Coming up, lefties losing it, plus the latest from the US, including J.D. Vance's appearance on The View. John Hinderaker is next.
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0: Sky News will be back after this short break.
1: Watching the Rita Panahi Show, and it's time for Lefties Losing It. And let's start with this miscreant who disrupts passengers trying to get off a plane to announce her support for a killer, to announce her support for Carmelo Anthony.
2: Excuse me, everybody. I'm going to Streamer University, but most importantly, free Carmelo. Thank you.
1: Just gross. And talking about gross, let's check in with insufferable late night flog Jimmy Kimmel, who is continuing to have a meltdown about UFC Freedom 250. He's now likening it to a mini January 6th. Well, without all those federal agents starting trouble, I guess.
3: They had fighters warming up in the diplomatic reception room. They had a guy in the cabinet room. They had fighters in the Roosevelt room. They had a guy in the Oval Office alongside Trump's wacko wall of fame that he put up. And finally, they had an event right out there on the Truman balcony where, listen to this very closely here, because you're going to hear a sound that had not been uttered before. Oh! Like a mini January 6th.
1: You know, you just made it seem even cooler with all those clips. Imagine being mad about such an awesome event. Now, if you thought Jimmy Kimmel was out of his mind with hate and hysteria, get a hold of these two. Here is former CNN anchor Jim Acosta and supposed historian Heather Cox Richardson. Now, Heather likens the impulse behind the UFC event to black people being lynched. I'm not kidding.
4: That is these culture wars that turn white Americans against marginalized people of color.
5: Right.
4: That's the bottom line there. So, I mean, it's not really a stretch to say that the same impulse that created the UFC fight on the White House lawn is the impulse that really pushed lynching in the late 19th century against black Americans.
1: Now to what you've all been waiting for, the highlights of Vice President J.D. Vance's appearance on The View. Yes, it really happened earlier today, and much of it was just six angry, out-of-touch women throwing abuse at the Veep, lies, abuse, manufactured narratives. But just don't ask them to specify any real grievances. Here is Whoopi Goldberg claiming that the Trump administration is attacking, stigmatizing, minimizing black people. Look what happens when J.D. asks her for an example, please.
6: To this administration, that has allowed it to really stigmatize folks of color. And you know how hard it is. You have folks of color in your family.
3: Sure.
6: So when you see, you know, things, the Emmett Till stuff coming down or them doing all kinds of removal of information of black heroes, how does that sit with you?
7: Well, what exactly are you talking about, Whoopi? Because I know
6: about
7: Emmett Till
6: the,
7: was
6: I can,
7: Emmett Till
6: I can
7: was
6: tell
7: the
6: you
7: kid.
6: All the stuff. Yeah.
7: No, I want to
6: understand.
7: Know what
6: you,
7: she's.
6: You don't know
7: I
6: what
7: respond
6: I'm talking
7: to
6: about.
7: Your actual point.
6: So in a lot of the
8: museums
6: that just there's so many. So many
1: that you can't name any. Now, here is both Anna Navarro and Sonny Hostin emoting wildly at the vice president, who comes back and gives them a brilliant answer.
9: The lack of clean water, the lack of medical attention, the lack of education. I would urge you as a Christian and as a father to visit those detention centers where the children are being held.
10: The majority of people that ICE is rounding up and taking out of their homes from their families, they're separating families, they're using children as bait.
7: But
10: the majority are not criminals.
7: But can I respond to that? Guys, let me just say this. Okay. So you talk about the children. Here's what I'd say. Do we know that during the last administration, we had tens of thousands of children who were sex trafficked by the cartels, who were brought into our country in profoundly dangerous and predatory conditions.
10: Let's talk about this administration.
7: But here's the point. Unless you enforce the border, you invite that kind of conduct. You think that our immigration policies are inhumane based on the reporting of one person with a political bias. What I'm telling you is that it's inhumane to allow cartels to sex traffic people across our border.
6: And by the way, please hold on.
1: That was a superb answer. And Sonny should know that the majority of people ICE are targeting actually do have criminal charges or convictions. Now, things got heated between Whoopi Goldberg and Anna Navarro. Watch this.
7: You guys might be skeptical of this, but I promise you it's true.
6: I have to go to break. Anna, God, please, we have more with Vice President J.D. Vance when we come back. Don't do that.
1: Yeah, Anna, don't do that, please. Imagine how dementedly left and angry you have to be to upset Whoopi. The entire interview was, as I said, just irrational banshees throwing a bunch of invective and lies at the vice president, and he calmly and, must be said, politely correcting their false narratives. Now ask yourself, does Joy Behar and all the others believe their own lies? Are they misinformed, ignorant, or just dishonest?
6: So President Trump has called affordability a hoax. He said that, not me. He's pouring money into this ballroom of his. Everybody knows that Americans are struggling. What is he spending all this money for?
7: Well, I got to defend the president on the hoax point. What the president said is the idea that Republicans caused the affordability problem is a hoax. And I think that's true. If you go back to the Biden administration, inflation got up to 9% under the Biden administration, okay? Uh-huh. Right now, it's at 3.5%. By the way, too high. We're doing everything that we can to bring it back down to 2.5%, which is where most people would like to see it. But we inherited an affordability problem.
1: A very polite fact check there from the Veep. And seconds later, Anna Navarro jumps in again to throw another lie at the vice president. And as he tries to give her the facts, Whoopi Goldberg interjects, saying that's not what he said. That's not what the president said. These women want to be misinformed and angry. It's a choice.
7: Point.
9: He just said he loves the inflation.
7: What he said, Anna, what he said is that he loves the fact that the inflation is going to come down when this war is over. That's what he said.
6: That's not what he said.
10: That wasn't a direct.
6: Are you
10: his interpreter or are you his vice president? Come on.
7: Well, look. What the president said, people were asking about the inflation. They were asking about the affordability problem, which, again, is very real. And what he said is, I love the inflation because it's going to come down when the war is over.
1: And you know what? That is precisely what the president said. Think about it. Why would he say he loves inflation? Are these women stupid? Are they ignorant or just lying? There are no other options at this point. Because you can check this stuff out for yourself. Here is the president's direct quote, and this is via NBC, hardly a Trump-friendly network. President Trump said, I love the inflation. You know why? Because as soon as this war is over, when the war is over, it's coming down. It's going to come down like a rock. That's what the president said. Not that he loves high prices and inflation, but the ladies of the View and the left do not bother themselves with little things like facts or context. Let's bring in Center for the American Experiment president and co-founder of the popular Powerline blog, John Hinderaker. John, tell me about this interview. Was it ill-advised or was it a masterstroke? J.D. Vance certainly had the measure of the ladies on The View, but the crowd was against him. It was just relentless attack. What's the point of turning up to an interview like that?
5: Well, Rita, I admire Vance for being willing to go on with these harpies, and all six of them were there today. Too, the lies that they come out with are such obvious falsehoods. It makes you wonder, do they do this day after day after day, or usually J.D. Vance isn't there to correct them? I think the answer is yes, they do. I think this is their content every single day. The network ought to have to report their budget as a political contribution to the Democratic National Committee. So, you know, I admire Vance for doing it, but I'm afraid that the audience for this program might just be hopeless.
1: Well, I'll have to get your take. I'm put the question out there. Are they just misinformed, ignorant, or are they lying? Because they seem to earnestly believe what they're saying. Every false narrative they put to JD Vance, every bit of fake news, they seem to genuinely believe it, John.
5: Yeah, I think these are not intelligent women. They're not well-informed women. They'll hear a snippet, you know, a sentence fragment, when they'll see this, you know, on social media or something. Oh, Donald Trump said he loves inflation. You know, that's absurd. Yeah. It's ridiculous. But yeah, I think they are so uninformed that they see something like that, they may actually believe it.
1: Now, we're learning more about a terror plot foiled by the FBI that was targeting the UFC Freedom 250 event at the White House.
11: The FBI and its law enforcement partners disrupting an alleged plot targeting this past weekend's UFC Freedom 250 event. Officials say nearly two dozen plotters were identified, with five people now in custody. The investigation stretching across at least a dozen FBI field offices.
1: John, I'm not sure how sophisticated this attack was, but from what authorities say, there's been multiple arrests and the alleged terrorists plan to use explosive-laden drones to strike buildings around the UFC event, and they were hoping to spark a mass panic and drive fleeing crowds towards a sniper team. I mean, if that was going to happen, that would be a mass casualty event. And then there was a second wave allegedly organized to storm the White House gate. This is according to law enforcement officials. This sounds rather serious, John.
5: Well, the concept, Rita, is definitely troubling. I mean, using explosive drones, that is 21st century warfare, and it would be very dangerous in the hands of a competent group. There's no doubt about that. Now, how capable this group was, we don't know yet, but frankly, I'm pretty skeptical. This plot came to light because the mother of one of the plotters saw messages on the Signal application, and one of the plotters reportedly is now living in a mental institution. So whether these people really had explosive drones or really were prepared with a sniper team, we'll probably find out in due course. But the concept is clearly troubling.
1: Well, the president didn't seem to be too troubled by it. He was asked about this alleged plot earlier today, and he made light of it. He said the only attack he knew of was between the fighters.
12: The FBI
13: thwarted
12: an attack.
13: I haven't heard about it, no. But I watched, the attack that I watched were the fighters. And he saw it too, by the way. He was sitting back home in his beautiful palace and he was watching it. And they were as good a fights as I've ever seen, right?
14: The best fight.
13: The best. They were. That last fight was brutal.
1: John, how concerned is the Trump administration about further terrorist attacks, further assassination attempts against the president, perhaps the vice president? There's going to be rallies coming up leading up to the midterms. And is this something that is top of mind for the administration?
5: Well, it's got to be, Rita. I mean, Trump can't spend his time worrying about being assassinated, and I'm sure he doesn't. But look, there have already been three attempts on his life, others that have been broken up. And the reality is the Democratic Party is trying to get President Trump killed. The stuff they put out day after day after day, the stuff you see on social media, the insane attacks on him by the leaders of the Democratic Party, they clearly are trying to incite assassination. And it's got to be something that the administration is very concerned about.
1: Now, you ran a piece in the Powerline blog about the United States Attorney for Minnesota, Dan Rosen, unsealing the indictment of 15 members of Minnesota's Antifa Brigade. Tell me about this, and I've got to stress here, we're not talking about just legal protesters. We are talking about people who are violent agitators.
5: Yeah, Antifa is a violent criminal gang, and during the press conference, they played a social media video of one of the leaders of the local Antifa group rallying people to fight ICE. And he specifically says, this is not about peaceful protest. You need to bring guns. So no, this is violent criminal conduct. It is interfering with and endangering the lives of law enforcement personnel.
1: And we saw at least one of these agitators bring a gun, and he was shot dead in a violent clash with officers. So it is troubling what Antifa have got away with for many years. It's good that there's some attention on them now. Now, President Trump has announced more than $1 trillion of investment into the US by Qatar. John, that takes Qatar's total investment announcements into the US to $19 trillion. It's with a T. They are certainly an economic force, but can the Qataris be trusted?
5: I don't think they can be trusted, Rita. Qatar has been two-faced. It's been involved in financing terrorism. It is the largest donor to American universities, and it uses that money to promote an Islamist agenda. It's one of the reasons why you see this crazed anti-Semitism on American college campuses. At the same time, Qatar is also strongly anti-Iran. Now, as far as this investment goes, there's a big difference between announcing a trillion dollar investment and actually making a $1 trillion investment. Mm. So we'll see whether these pledges are actually followed up on. We'll follow it and see what happens. But if these are legitimate investments and they actually come through, that's great.
1: Now, there's been more controversy at the World Cup, with FIFA being condemned for siding with the murderous Islamist Iranian regime. They were taking away the flags of freedom fighters at Iran's game. Have a look.
14: This flag is a prohibited item, so if you want to keep it, then you can go back to your car and put it in your car. But if you want to stay and enjoy the match, we do need you to hand it over to us.
2: Look at them, look at them. They're not letting us to have our flags. This is the true Iranian flag. And look at them. Look at this FIFA. Look at the FIFA.
15: What is going on here?
2: They're taking us. They take us our flag. They said if we don't surround our flags, they will kick us out of the stadium.
1: John, the U.S. is in a war with Iran. Why are FIFA siding with the regime here? And despite their best efforts, if you had a look at the crowd in during the game, there were plenty of Iranian flags with the lion instead of the Islamic text, which is the flag of the Islamist regime. Is there going to be any blowback from perhaps the Trump administration asking FIFA, what are you doing here?
5: I don't know, Rita. You know, it's interesting, isn't it, that international sports organizations always seem to side with the wrong side. You see it over and over again. I don't know why that flag is a prohibited item, as that woman said, but it's an unprecedented situation. Iran is playing soccer matches in a country with which it's currently at war. There have been a number of issues. The Iranian team's training base is actually in Tijuana, Mexico, and they're flying back and forth between Mexico and the United States to play their matches. I do think the fact that they're able to play here at all is good, and in many countries, it would not have been possible.
1: Well, I remember when the Russian war started, when Russia invaded Ukraine, there were Russian athletes who weren't allowed to compete. And it was a very hard line approach. There were tennis stars who couldn't compete in major Grand Slam events. And now you've got Iran participating in the World Cup in North America. But they were ordered, John, to leave the country immediately after their match. So I think that came as a bit of a shock. They had to go back to their base in Mexico. Now, before you go, can you please give my audience the latest on the GOP battle in Georgia. We've seen another Trump-backed candidate win in Mike Collins. And I think the Republicans think he could possibly unseat Democrat Senator John Ossoff. Is that wishful thinking, John?
5: Well, it's not wishful thinking at all, Rita. Collins definitely has a chance. Ossoff is a very mediocre senator at best. He was elected by a single point. The early polling in this race was very close, within 3 or 4 points, even before Collins was officially the Republican nominee. So he definitely has a chance. And I think it's likely to come down to the national mood at the time of the election. It's a midterm election, probably favorable to the Democrats. So a lot is going to depend on how popular or unpopular is President Trump. Will there be a blue wave, as the Democrats are hoping? If the blue wave doesn't materialize, and I suspect that it won't, then I think Azov is definitely vulnerable.
1: That is fascinating. And if the blue wave does materialize, are we just going to have 2 years of trying to impeach Donald Trump?
5: Exactly. I doubt that if the Democrats take the House, it probably won't be 48 hours before they pass their first impeachment resolution.
1: Well, they're nothing if not predictable. John Hinderaker, thank you so much for your time tonight.
5: Thank you, Rita.
1: Still to come, what World Cup ad has been called cheap and tacky? Michael Loftus is up next with the latest entertainment news.
0: Sky News will be back after this short break.

0: Welcome back. Let's hear now from an alleged comedian, Marc Maron, who is about as funny as an ingrown toenail and about as relevant. Here is slandering funny comics like Theo Von, and he's supported in his delusions by the equally unpleasant and delusional Kara Swisher.
1: You criticize her the manosphere. One notable line was, if Hitler were alive today, he'd probably appear on Theo Von's podcast.
2: Look. I don't want to be diplomatic about this.
1: You know, please don't.
2: My problem with those guys is that they were sucking up to fascists and they were promoting the end of liberal democracy and the beginning of authoritarianism. To me, that was plain and clear to see. It was like they were bootlickers and they were pawns. But I also think they were suckers. And I also think that some of them are grifters. They're going to go to where the money is.
1: Did they get mad at you?
2: How could Theo get mad at me for this? It's funny.
1: Right.
2: But they're sensitive.
0: About projection. Not only are these two the actually hypersensitive types, but nothing about his lame joke was funny or edgy. A Hitler joke? Really, dude, you should be embarrassed. Let's bring in writer and comic Michael Loftus. Michael, what did you make of that? I mean, that is just sad. And he thinks that was a real gotcha moment.
3: Yeah, Marc Maron, and I'm pretty sure Mark lives in Los Angeles. He's talking about Theo Von, who's incredibly funny and incredibly original, and Marc Maron, like, lives down the road from where the mayor did nothing about the Pacific Palisades fire, and that whole election was a joke. Yeah, Marc Maron, you might want to stop looking at what Theo Von's doing and poke your head out the window. And by the way, it's not 1892. You can shave that little ridiculous, I want to be a cowboy mustache now.
0: The whole thing was just really quite an unpleasant little exercise. But you know what? I took one for the team and listened to that little exchange. It did not get any better. Now, here are words you won't hear on this program too often. Let's check in on Jennifer Lopez. We can no longer ignore the attention-seeking J-Lo, who is right now being mocked for her weird celebration of the Knicks championship win. Thank God someone was there in her living room to record this totally real, totally sincere reaction.
4: That's it.
0: She's real, y'all. It's clear this woman has no one in her inner circle who tells her no, because someone should have told her this next claim would make her look ridiculous. Here she is claiming that as a teenager, she was giving tax advice.
5: Have any of you actually ever worked in an office?
6: I have not.
7: I have.
6: You have?
7: Yeah, in high school, I worked in a law office and I did taxes and I was very good at it. I know you're thinking math. Yes. Yes.
6: Wow.
7: Yeah, yeah.
8: You were a tax lawyer in high school.
7: I was.
0: She genuinely believes that, Michael, she was giving tax advice as a teenager at high school, working part-time in a law office. I mean, the level of delusion on that woman is next level, but she does look incredible.
3: She does. She's not just Jenny from the block. She's Jenny from the H&R block. She was doing... My heart goes out to anybody who had her prepare their taxes. Like, why am I getting...
0: Oh, wow.
3: Why are they seizing my house? It looks like you had your taxes done by a 14-year-old wannabe actress. And the celebration. I don't know where J-Lo was watching the game, but this obviously wasn't New York. There would have been hunks of school buses and yellow cabs. There would have been fires in the window. I think she probably had someone on standby. Because you notice, like, the camera starts, so right on her booty, right? That's her big thing. It's J-Lo's booty. And I tell you what, as a former Fly girl, if she was really happy, now's the time to make it clap, J-Lo. You let us down.
0: I wonder, I don't want to be cynical, but whether those final moments in the game were perhaps replayed so she could get her reaction just right and the camera angles. But, you know, let's not overanalyze that one. Brooklyn Beckham. Now, he's facing backlash after referencing his ongoing feud with his parents in a World Cup ad for DoorDash. Have a look.
9: You're probably wondering why I'm watching the FIFA World Cup 2026 from home. It's a long story.
0: Michael, it's a little cheap and tacky, isn't it?
3: It's very cheap and tacky. And also, it's very questionable. Like, why did they hire this guy to do an ad? I really thought this was an advertisement for, like, some kind of rehab. I'm like, is he going to have an ankle bracelet on his? Is that why he can't leave the house? And then, like, I don't even know who he is. He's like, I have to get DoorDash. It's a long story. Does the long story involve you doing anything interesting? Does the long story involve you doing anything of note or merit? Because I know your mom did cool stuff, and I know your dad did cool stuff, but you're just like a guy who couldn't hop in the shower and get his own food. You suck.
0: Well, I don't know. He put out a photography book, and I've got to say it is some of the worst photography that's ever been published. It really is quite – it's almost comical. It's so bad. But you're so right. I mean, if I saw that ad and I couldn't see the name of the person, which you shouldn't have to put up, I have no idea who he is. Now, I do know who this next person is. His former CNN anchor Jim Acosta hosted an 11-hour live stream waiting for the removal of President Trump's name from the Kennedy Center in D.C. The coverage mostly featured a live shot of scaffolding, but have a listen as he compares it to the Berlin Wall coming down.
10: This is very much like watching the Berlin Wall coming down. It is a sign that humankind can stand up against tyranny.
0: You know, I've long said this man needs serious help, Michael, serious help of only a professional could provide.
3: Yes, he needs to move in with that Brooklyn Beckham guy and they can both order together. DoorDash. But this was an 11-hour marathon. It's easy to believe that CNN fired this guy. Like, who thinks this is an 11-hour story? Oh, you know what we'll do? We'll set up a camera. We'll be out here as long as it takes. This guy, Jim Acosta, he went home and went to bed, which is what you do when there's an event like the Berlin Wall coming down. I remember all the reporters did that. They're like, oh, the wall is about to come down. Let's all go grab a nap and have our producer stay out here and then just wake us up when it comes down. This guy, he's Looney Tunes.
0: He is Looney Tunes. Now, this is Looney Tunes in itself, and it's a little bit sad, I've got to say. ALF actress Anne Shadeen, has died. She was aged 77. But listen to the statement her family released. They said, she leaves behind an extraordinary legacy of creative energy, whip-smart humour, delight in her family, adoration for little dogs, burning hatred for Trump, passion for secondhand thrifting, and love for a good story. Michael, what an awful eulogy. What an awful way to announce the passing of anyone, let alone someone who was at once famous. It makes her look, or it makes her family look a little bit demented.
3: Exactly, right? It's like you wonder what happens to these hyper woke people who think that the world is out to get them and Trump is the worst. And yeah, it goes down to your kids. And then when you pass away, they write the worst eulogy ever. She loved dogs, loved a good story and a good joke, and she hated Trump. You know what? She must have liked puppets because she worked with puppets on that show and she was a big Biden supporter. So obviously she's got a thing. She's got a thing for lovable puppets.
0: Well, at least Alf didn't suffer any cognitive decline during that program. It was actually quite funny. Michael Loftus, always a pleasure. Thank you so much for your time. And that's it from me. Don't go anywhere. Newsnight is up next.
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0: US President Donald Trump warns of more strikes on Iran ahead of announcing the details of the Memorandum of Understanding between the two states. Pauline Hanson makes her press club debut, dealing with a surprise banner while spelling out One Nation's vision for the country.
1: My views haven't changed. Other political parties are simply following me.
0: Two children killed in a car crash in Sydney's southwest. And Queensland take out game two of the State of Origin series.
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0: It's midnight in Sydney, 10 o'clock in Perth. Thank you for your company on Newsnight. I'm Hortensia Bure. Well, Pauline Hanson admits she still has work to do to convince Australians she's ready to govern. Her inaugural address at the National Press Club wasn't without controversy, police investigating a protest that tried to derail it.
4: To Pauline Hanson, this isn't a victory lap, but it is vindication.
1: My views haven't changed. Other political parties are simply following me.
4: Addressing the National Press Club for the first time in her 30-year career, it was unorthodox and unconventional.
1: Don't expect a divisive welcome to country.
4: The One Nation leader fires off on migration.
1: We are a multiracial society, but we must be monocultural.
4: The environment.
1: The hoax of global warming.
4: And the media.
1: I don't answer to the media. I answer to the Australian people.
4: Vowing that if elected, she would dissolve SBS and turn the ABC to a subscription-only service in the cities.
5: We will fight, we will win.
6: Let the racists in the bin!
4: A small number of protesters gather outside, while on the inside...
1: Of the 4,400 people surveyed...
4: Activist group GetUp makes a play for centre stage.
7: Someone has installed this miniature sort of portable banner on top of the screen, up behind where it can't be seen. So no one... This is not our device. There was not a clicker that someone picked up.
4: A police investigation is now underway.
1: Is this another first?
7: I believe it is.
1: I get a lot of firsts in my life.
7: I believe it is. So there you go.
4: For Pauline Hanson, today marks something of a new beginning. For the first time in three decades, she's being taken seriously as an alternate Prime Minister. But we are still the best part of 2 years from the next election. And in politics, that is an eternity.
1: And I've got to prove myself to the Australian people that we can actually do it. And I acknowledge that.
8: Is it a challenge to keep that fringe sort of racist element out of the party?
9: We are.
4: As for how high her ceiling could be...
10: I reckon you'll be back here as Prime Minister.
11: Don't count your chickens before they hatch.
4: Cameron Redden, Sky News, Canberra.
0: And the National Press Club has denied any of its personnel or contractors were involved in the banner incident at Senator Hanson's address. In a statement, they said it appears that two persons entered the club building yesterday afternoon without permission and installed a separate drop-down screen in front of our media wall. It's evident that a further person present during the address activated a remote device to trigger the unfurling of the coiled banner. Activist group GetUp has claimed credit for the stunt, and it's understood the organisation's representative at the address was David Shiraz. The National Press Club says Mr. Shiraz was seen filming the incident on his phone and after the banner had lowered, left abruptly. The AFP is further investigating the matter. Well, two children aged 5 and 1 have died after being struck by a car in southwest Sydney. A 33-year-old woman, police believed to be the children's mother, has been treated for injuries. The 56-year-old male driver of the vehicle is uninjured and undergoing mandatory testing. Police have praised members of the public who responded to the following incident.
6: It's probably one of the most confronting scenes that police come across dealing with young children. It's tragic circumstances for the family. The community involved here this afternoon was, I can only say, phenomenal. We've had a number of motorists that actually stopped and collectively have moved the vehicle onto its side, tipped the car over in order to get one of the children from underneath the vehicle. Other bystanders have assisted with CPR to assist the children and the children's mother.
0: US President Donald Trump will front a press conference shortly where he's said to reveal the full details of the deal with Iran. We're live now to Washington correspondent Jonathan Kersley. So, Jono, the president is already warning, though, he is prepared to resume the war. What are the details, despite him potentially giving us an MOU?
12: This is quite extraordinary. The MOU set to be signed in Switzerland in just a couple of days' time. President Trump confirming he is heading back to Washington, D.C. in the hours ahead, but with a very strong warning for Iran that essentially if they do not follow through on their commitments, if they do not get to a final deal, which they have said that they, as we can see, Trump and President Trump and Narendra Modi of India now sitting for a bilateral conversation that is taking place on the sidelines of the G7 summit. Important, there's been praise from both leaders there. But it is the issue of Iran that has dominated so much of this crucial summit in Evian in France. President Trump has indicated that, look, yes, while he is very satisfied in his view with the deal he is struck with Iran, one he says will allow them not to have a nuclear weapon and to reopen the Strait of Hormuz. He's also warning that there could be the resumption of conflict if Iran doesn't follow through on the deal. There's been concern inside Israel about some elements of this memorandum of understanding. There's been concern here in the United States too from Democrats and even some Republicans who are questioning exactly what the United States has given up here. The idea of sanctions relief, resuming oil operations for Iran immediately, lifting the naval blockade before the Strait of Hormuz was really opened. There have been plenty of questions put forward to the president who just posted to Truth Social as he sits down with Narendra Modi now. He posted to Truth Social a short time ago saying he will be doing a press conference in 45 minutes. So we now expect that about 38 minutes or so from now. He will then be making his way to Paris, to the Palace of Versailles for a dinner with French President Emmanuel Macron. And then he will be making his way back to the United States. But this was the warning that he had for Iran when he was sitting alongside Egypt's leader earlier today.
13: No, it's not final. It's a memorandum of understanding. And if I don't like it, we'll go back to shooting at them, dropping bombs on their head. If I don't like it, if they don't behave, we'll go right back to dropping bombs right smack in the middle of their head.
12: So indicating he's still prepared to drop the bombs if Iran doesn't follow through with its end of the bargain. And there is a significant end of the bargain to that, because Iran essentially has to dismantle its nuclear program, its nuclear weapons program, get rid of the enriched uranium. There will be a 60-day time clock that starts from Friday, and that will be working towards a final deal. President Trump has been the center of attention at this G7 summit as leaders all try to bring him into the circle, bring him into the fold, and to keep

0: press conference is going to be revealing when he does it. So in round about 36 minutes or so from now, how much of the MOU he reveals. He had teased he would read the full text. So let's watch this space to see if the world can find out once and for all exactly what the United States and Iran have agreed to.
1: Jonathan Kersley, live for us there in Washington. Thank you. And we will bring you Donald Trump live as soon as he speaks. Well, Queensland will have a chance now to retain the state of origin shield on home soil after a dominant 44-24 victory in Game 2 at the MCG. Trailing by four at half time, the Maroons ran in six second half tries in front of a record origin crowd of more than 90,000 people.
2: State of Origin touching down at the MCG for just the seventh time in history, a Blues penalty gifting Queensland the perfect start on hallowed turf.
3: Now Grant from W half, he's lost the ball or kicked. It was knocked out of the hands.
2: Sam Walker taking the two. Queensland's elation quickly turning to disaster.
3: Oh no! From the kickoff, Nwanga Nuduwaze comes up with the ball. New South Wales will score. Tom Flegler, it's a catastrophe wrapped up in Maroon.
2: Katoni Staggs finding his first origin try off Maroon's mistake. The origin rivalry winding back the clock.
3: Nicola Rosette and Hudson Young, it's not quite 1995.
2: New South Wales turning to a new blue to double their advantage.
3: A kick, a ricochet, Cleary over the top, the Wanga Nuduwaze scores in the Blues jersey.
2: Mark Nwanga Nuduwaze scoring on his origin debut. Hamiso Tabuai Fadou flying down the wing. Trent Liero finishing things off.
3: From dummy half on the last, Grant back inside, Munster one-hander, there is Walker, on the plop, on the Liero, it's a brilliant origin try.
2: Queensland skipper Cam Munster leaving the field for 15 minutes for a HIA, Nwanga Nuduwaze coming within inches of a double.
4: Brilliant from Cobbo.
2: Victor Radley pinged for two high tackles in 2 minutes. The Blues holding on for a 12-8 half-time lead, but Selwyn Cobbo was wasting no time after the break.
3: Munster can see the space. The try is there. It's Selwyn Cobbo.
2: Cobbo crossing for two tries in 5 minutes to steal the lead. The Maroons running riot at the MCG.
3: The Blues are on the ropes. Munster kicks to the corner. And for Fina, it's a knockout punch.
2: Marky Mark making a name for himself in the Origin Arena as the Blues pegged one back. Queensland responding 3 minutes later with a hammer blow.
3: Walker, Ponga, flicked on. Tabuai Fido! Cobbo, looking for three, finds the hammer!
2: Things quickly going south for the Blues in Melbourne. Katoni Stagg sin binned for a late and high tackle on Kalen Ponga.
5: High contact, he's on report and you're in the bin for 10 minutes.
3: Katoni Staggs in the bin. New South Wales 12 men.
2: Lindsay Collins kick-starting the Queensland celebrations in front of a record State of Origin crowd of over 91,000 people. Cobbo's hat-trick keeping the good times rolling.
3: Left, Munster, Ponga, Tabuai Fido, Cobbo's on his way.
2: The Maroons scoring 36 second-half points, the most in a half in State of Origin history. Queensland levelling the series with a 44-24 victory and forcing a Game 3 decider at Suncorp Stadium. Sophie Norris, Fox Sports News.
1: We're taking you back now to France, where US President Donald Trump is meeting India's President Narendra Modi as part of the G7 summit.
6: As long as I'm president, we have a great, they have a great friend in the White House. And I don't know where there might have been a trouble, but I don't think so. I can tell you everyone here, they love India. They have tremendous respect for this man. Tremendous.
7: Are there going to be sanctions that are going to be reimposed on Russia now that the focus has once again been shifted to the Ukraine-Russia war?
6: We are looking at that. We're seeing how far the price of oil comes down. It's really tumbling. It's, I guess, 74, 75 right now. So it's down. It's soon going to be at the number that it was 4 months ago. It's pretty amazing. And on top of that, we will have

0: iron without a nuclear weapon, which I can tell you the Prime Minister feels very strongly about that, too.
1: What did your president hear from European or G7 leaders?
0: They were to a leader, and we had G7 plus many others came, as you know. To a leader, they were thrilled. They could not have been happier. Well, this gentleman came, and that's a big get. He came, and they could not even believe that it happened. It happened quickly, but it really didn't happen quickly. It happened. It's been happening for a long time. It's been happening from my first term, when a very evil man named Soleimani was killed. That's when it started. And nobody else did this but Trump. You know, you look at our president, 47 years. Iran took advantage of the world, the Middle East, but the world. Nobody did anything. The Obama deal was one of the dumbest deals I've ever seen. It was a road to a nuclear weapon. My deal is a wall to a nuclear. You're not going to have it. It's a wall to a nuclear weapon.
1: Yes. Minesweepers? Do you want the Europeans to send minesweeper boats? Did you talk about
0: it? We don't need them, but if they want to send them, I think it's good.
2: Has anyone committed to helping?
0: Yes.
3: That was Donald Trump with Narendra Modi, and we will go back to that press conference soon. Well, please stay with us. Coming up after the break, an ISIS bride is denied bail in Melbourne's Magistrates Court. Find out why next.
4: Sky News will be back after this short break.

0: Sky News will be back after this short break.
1: Welcome back. Unions have called off planned childcare strikes after the Prime Minister stumped up another $3.6 billion to fund wage rises. Our senior political reporter Trudy McIntosh has the details.
2: Meeting the next generation.
3: How many are you? You're three?
2: The Prime Minister brushes up on his colouring.
4: It's a dog. It's a puppy.
2: As he extends taxpayer-funded pay rises for childcare staff for another 18 months.
5: It sure is a big announcement.
2: The 15% rise costs taxpayers another $3.6 billion. In total, it's cost more than $7.2 billion since 2024.
6: It's not babysitting, it's early education. What happens here changes lives. And you wouldn't know that from what people used to be paid.
2: Political pressure had been building. The wage boost was due to expire this December. Workers had been facing pay cuts, parents faced increased fees, and the union had threatened strike action next month.
7: We know that locking in this pay rise will be life-changing for our members.
6: If we hadn't done this, the cost for mums and dads would have gone up by 17 or 18%.
2: Labor had been hoping to avoid a costly extension, so much so the funding wasn't included in last month's federal budget. It had been banking on the Fair Work Commission fast-tracking a pay rise for female-dominated industries, but in the end, that didn't happen. Instead, the independent umpire decided to phase in wage increases until 2029, citing cost concerns for providers.
8: The question the government can't answer is that when we're sitting here again in 2 years' time, are they going to have to chuck another $3.6 billion in because the same problem is going to arise? They've created this wage cliff, if you like.
6: We'll look at that question as we build the early education system over the next few years.
9: Well, universal childcare is going to cost us way more than that.
8: I think the penny's starting to drop here that we might be seeing the beginnings of another NDIS if they don't find a way to get this under control.
2: The funding only flows in exchange for centres agreeing to cap fee increases for parents, and it can be cut off if providers don't meet safety standards.
6: But we're not mucking around here.
2: Trudy McIntosh, Sky News, Canberra.
1: We're taking you back now, where US President Donald Trump and India's President Narendra Modi are speaking as part of the G7 summit. Let's take a listen.
10: Nobody thought that could be done. Yeah, please.
11: Mr. President, do you want Israel to halt its military campaign?
10: No, I want Israel to be able to protect himself, but I do want them to use good judgment.
12: Highly skilled Indian professional to be getting more opportunities in the United States under your presidency.
10: What does that mean?
13: What? Well, highly skilled professionals to get more opportunities here in the U.S.
10: Oh, yeah, sure. I mean, always.
12: Yeah.
10: We've always had tremendous relationships in terms of employment with India. Very talented people.
14: European leaders interact very warmly with you at the summit. Do you think that they're coming around to your worldview?
10: Well, I think they think I was right. I'm sort of always right. You know, when you get right down to it, I think they think I was right. They feel good. Now all of a sudden they all want to be involved. There's no reason to have them because it's pretty much over, but they all want to be involved. He'd be involved if I wanted, but we don't want to waste his time or his people. No, the European leaders, the meeting we had today was just the leaders. I don't even say the European. The leaders that we had met with, in addition to the seven, we had quite a few come in. They all were willing to get involved. Thank you. Thank you. We had a great meeting on AI. We had all the top people here, and it was a great meeting. And as you know, we're building tremendous numbers of plants, but AI, we're building the biggest in the world. We're number one in AI by a lot, and it was a very productive
15: meeting.
10: He was here, going fine. I think it's going fine. I think it's
16: How do you see energy cooperation? India is diversifying, buying more energy from across the world, including United States. I'm Siddharth Sibal from Beyond. How do you see India buying energy from you?
10: India can do anything they want with us. We have the best relationship. We cannot be closer than we are. Would you say that, sir? I don't think we can be any closer. Both him and I and our nations, but it really starts with the two of us. We cannot be closer. Thank you very much.
1: Well, that was US President Donald Trump with India's President Narendra Modi at the G7 summit. And we'll hear from President Trump again in the next half hour, where he will address the media, and he said to go through the memorandum of understanding regarding a deal that has been reached with Iran. Well, moving on, an ISIS bride, Zainab Ahmed, has been denied bail in Victoria's Chief Magistrate in Melbourne following a multi-day hearing. Our reporter, Jack Nyhoff, has the details.
17: The 31-year-old mother is accused of actively participating in the mistreatment of a 15-year-old girl who her family allegedly enslaved in Syria. Zainab Ahmed, who was wearing a beige headscarf and white coat, looked intently at the chief magistrate as she delivered her reasoning for denying bail, which took an hour. Ms. Ahmed is charged with crimes against humanity. It's the first time the charges will be tested in an Australian court. The bail decision took 4 days of hearings. The court heard from a statement taken from the Yazidi woman, allegedly enslaved by the Ahmed family, that the applicant was in charge of everything. If her parents were not in the house, she was the deputy. The police prosecutor, Andrew Sparks, successfully argued in court Ms. Ahmed should not be bailed because she would pose an unacceptable risk to the community. Victoria's Chief Magistrate, Lisa Hannan, told the court, "I am satisfied that the prosecution has discharged the burden of establishing that there is a risk of the applicant endangering the safety or welfare of any other person, and that risk is unacceptable, even at a low level, having regard to the consequences if the risk was to manifest." The prosecutor said in closing arguments she should not be bailed based on the applicant's conduct and statements, which have endorsed and supported an ideology and terrorist organisation that is fundamentally opposed to the freedom and safety of all those who do not share its views. He read out social media communication sent during her time in Syria to the court. In 2015, she allegedly wrote, "I love it here, miss you all," to family. The court heard Ms. Ahmed also allegedly posted, "Good work, Team Australia. From what I have seen, you've got more blood on your hands than what ISIS has on its knife." The court heard that her father, an ISIS fighter, had purchased the Yazidi teenager in Syria for a purpose of raping and at the same time serving the home for $10,000. Ms. Ahmed is not accused of physically or sexually abusing the girl. Defence barrister Grace Morgan had unsuccessfully counter-argued that there were special circumstances because of the possibility of a significant delay during the trial. The duration of custody would have a negative impact on Ms. Ahmed's young daughter, and Ms. Ahmed was experiencing panic attacks in custody. Zainab Ahmed has been in custody for about 6 weeks following her arrest at Melbourne Airport last month. The ISIS bride is accused of travelling to Syria from Australia in 2014 with her then-husband, who joined the terror organisation as a fighter. Her mother, Kausar Ahmed, will have her bail application heard on Friday in a separate hearing. The 53-year-old is also accused of crimes against humanity, including slave trading.
1: Tasmania's parliament has voted to censure the state's premier for the first time in history. The Greens motion accuses Jeremy Rockliffe of failing to ensure his cabinet uphold the ministerial code of conduct. It's in relation to the Premier allegedly failing to answer questions in Parliament after a former minister reportedly misled the Parliament. The motion carries no actual penalty, but is seen as a symbolic move. Police have arrested two additional men over the alleged kidnapping and killing of Sydney grandfather Chris Bagsarian. There are now six suspects facing court accused of abducting and murdering the 85-year-old. The elderly man was attacked after reportedly being mistaken for a relative of a Sydney businessman who lived nearby. Police have arrested 19-year-old Brendan Gorman and 21-year-old Cody Fuller. However, police believe there are still other suspects linked to the case.
18: We believe there are a number of other persons involved in various ways in the disappearance of Mr. Bagsarian and his ultimate murder. Our investigations will not stop until each and every one of them has been apprehended.
1: Please stay with us. Coming up after this short break on Newsnight, commuters turn to heroes in southern Texas after this private jet crashes. Those details next.
0: Sky News will be back after this short break.

0: Sky News will be back after this short break.
1: Welcome back to Newsnight. A person has died after a private jet crashed on a highway in Texas. It was carrying six people when it came down on a border between Mexico and the United States. Footage moments after the jet came down show locals trying to open the jet door and smashing the cockpit glass. The cause of the crash is yet to be determined. The FBI and its law enforcement partners have disrupted an alleged terror plot targeting the UFC Freedom 250 event in Washington. Five people have been arrested as authorities investigate other potential suspects.
2: The FBI says it busted an attempted terror attack on Sunday's UFC America 250 event at the White House. Court records show the plot involved small drones carrying explosives hitting buildings near the event. And while evacuations took place, a sniper team would take out high-level government officials and other prominent attendees. Then a second wave was allegedly planned to storm the White House gate.
3: I have not yet been briefed on this, but if true, this is a dramatic win for law enforcement and obviously just an incredible thing to save lives.
2: Five people are in custody, and investigators say another 23 may be part of a larger potential network. Investigators became aware of the scheme thanks to a tip from the mother of one of the alleged plotters, 19-year-old Tyson Proper.
4: It was unique due to the numbers involved, the level of planning.
2: According to court documents, authorities seized several boxes of ammunition from Proper as well as a firearm. Proper told investigators he was communicating with people online, calling themselves Vanguard of the Old.
4: Just because we're done with Freedom 250 or that particular event doesn't mean we're going to stop. There are still suspects at large, and we're going to work it until everyone's been identified.
2: The Secret Service is ramping up security across D.C., leading 4th of July celebration plans and designating it a national special security event. That's the same level as a presidential inauguration.
1: Vice President J.D. Vance has confirmed he'll discuss the likelihood of a 2028 presidential run after the midterm elections this year. He believes President Donald Trump will be supportive of his decision.
5: Vice President J.D. Vance keeps running into the same question. Is he running?
6: We assume you will probably run for president. I know you've been asked about this a lot lately.
5: But he's not answering yet.
7: Let's win the midterms, and then we can talk about what happens in 28.
5: Vance is the early frontrunner for the Republican presidential nomination. The Real Clear Politics average of polls shows him almost 15 points ahead of his next competitor, Secretary of State Marco Rubio.
8: And J.D. is very talented. He's a smart guy. He'll do very well if it's J.D.
5: Over on the Democrats' side, former Vice President Kamala Harris is leading the pack. She's 10 points ahead of California's Gavin Newsom, one of half a dozen governors ranked in early polling.
9: We have quite a bench that's, I think, maybe the best bench I've ever seen.
5: Newsom is making news this week with claims that the Justice Department is investigating him and his wife.
10: Donald Trump isn't just coming after me because of my mean tweets. He's coming after me because I'm considering running for president.
5: No matter who the parties nominate, the candidates will likely face an angry electorate.
11: It has a lot less to do, again, with party, a lot more to do with the fact that we have had corporate greed take over our society and government, and people are sick of it.
5: According to OpenSecrets.org, $5.3 billion was spent on the last presidential election, and 2028 is expected to cost even more.
1: Donald Trump is pledging more support for Ukraine once the war with Iran ends. The promise comes during the G7 summit in France, where Ukraine ramps up its efforts to join the European Union.
12: I settled 8 wars. This was the one I thought was going to be the easiest settle.
13: Ahead of a peace deal signing with Iran, President Trump is shifting focus to the war in Ukraine. After meeting with Ukrainian President Volodymyr Zelensky at the G7 summit, Trump says he will do whatever he can to end the conflict and is urging Russia to reach a deal.
12: Russia's lost tremendous amounts of people, and so is Ukraine. Last month, they lost 35,000 soldiers between the two.
13: This week, G7 leaders worked to get the war back on the president's agenda after more than 4 years of fighting. They reportedly agreed to provide Ukraine with additional air defense capabilities and increase pressure on Russia through new energy sanctions.
14: Politically, Ukraine is ready for ending the war. Russia is not demonstrating any serious activity in any of those directions.
13: To ensure long-term security after the war, Ukraine officially entered into membership negotiations with the European Union on Monday. The process will require Kyiv to commit to several years of political reforms, all while fighting Russia. Some member states pushed the EU to give Ukraine an associate membership to aid in peace talks.
15: Building a Europe that is firmly in charge of its own security can only work with a strong, prosperous, and stable Ukraine.
13: Ukraine also requested to join NATO, but the White House ruled that out to avoid a direct military conflict with Russia.
1: English television host Jeremy Clarkson has revealed he's been diagnosed with an aggressive form of cancer. Former Top Gear host announced the diagnosis during an episode of his TV show Clarkson's Farm. The 66-year-old said due to the illness, he's had 10% of his prostate removed. Mr. Clarkson also revealing there have been complications during his treatment and expected to be in hospital for a little while. Two families have filed lawsuits against a US school claiming staff failed to protect their children. Personality Paris Hilton also showing her support for the families as she too attended that school.
16: I was forced into solitary confinement, physically restrained and sexually abused, all in the name of treatment.
17: Paris Hilton had a clear message. Children are not safe at Provo Canyon School.
16: That is not a lapse in judgment. That is certainly not treatment. To me, this is a pattern of neglect.
17: Today, Hilton stood alongside two families suing the school and its parent company, Universal Health Services.
16: This is not a facility with problems. This is a facility that is the problem.
17: One lawsuit involves a teenage boy who suffered brain bleeds and a broken jaw following a critical incident at the facility last month. The other involves a teenage girl who allegedly became critically ill after developing a serious kidney condition while in the school's care. Today, we heard from both mothers.
18: No one bothered to call the ambulance. No one bothered to tell me where he was at. No one called the police. As if my son's life was absolute no value to them.
19: I'm honestly hoping no other kid or parent has to go through this. It's insane. This is not what we expect. When we send our kid off for help, we expect them to come back at least a little bit better, not way worse than they were sent there.
17: Hilton says the state has opened 341 investigations into the school over the last 5 years, and she's questioning why it remains open.
16: When children are begging for help the way that I begged, the way so many children beg, and no one acts, that is a choice.
17: Hilton says she won't back down and plans to keep fighting for these families.
16: Until you shut this facility down, I will keep showing up. I will keep shining a light, and I will not stop, not until every child walks out of Provo Canyon School alive, and not until Provo Canyon School is permanently closed.
1: Well, please stay with us. Coming up next, we'll have all the day sport for you, including Queensland. They forced the State of Origin decider to take place in Brisbane, defeating the Blues by 20 points.
0: Sky News will be back after this short break.

0: Queensland will have a chance to retain the State of Origin Shield on home soil after a dominant 44-24 victory in Game 2 at the MCG. Trailing by 4 at half-time, the Maroons ran in 6 second-half tries in front of a record crowd of over 90,000 people.
1: State of Origin touching down at the MCG for just the 7th time in history, a Blues penalty gifting Queensland the perfect start on hallowed turf.
2: Now Grant from W half, he's lost the ball or kicked. It was knocked out of the hands.
1: Sam Walker taking the 2. Queensland's elation quickly turning to disaster.
2: Oh no! From the kickoff, Nawangadu Duwase comes up with the ball. New South Wales will score. Tom Flegler, it's a catastrophe wrapped up in Maroon.
1: Katoni Staggs finding his first Origin try off Maroon's mistake. The Origin rivalry winding back the clock.
2: Nicola Rosette and Hudson Young, it's not quite 1995.
1: New South Wales turning to a new blue to double their advantage.
2: A kick, a ricochet, Cleary over the top, the one and into Wase. Scores in the Blues jersey.
1: Mark Nwanganidawase scoring on his Origin debut. Hamiso Tabuai-Fadou flying down the wing. Trent Liero finishing things off.
2: From dummy half on the last, Grant back inside. Munster one-hander. There is Walker on the plump, on the Liero. It's a brilliant Origin try.
1: Queensland skipper Cam Munster leaving the field for 15 minutes for a HIA. Nwanganidawase coming within inches of a double.
3: Brilliant from Cobo.
1: Victor Radley pinged for 2 high tackles in 2 minutes. The Blues holding on for a 12-8 half-time lead, but Selwyn Cobo was wasting no time after the break.
2: Munster can see the space. The try is there. It's Selwyn Cobo.
1: Cobo crossing for 2 tries in 5 minutes to steal the lead. The Maroons running riot at the MCG.
2: The Blues are on the ropes. Munster kicks to the corner. And for Fina, it's a knockout punch.
1: Marky Mark making a name for himself in the Origin arena as the Blues pegged one back. Queensland responding 3 minutes later with a hammer blow.
2: Walker, Ponga flicked on. Tabuai Fido. Cobo looking for 3. Finds a hammer.
1: Things quickly going south for the Blues in Melbourne. Katoni Staggs sin bin for a late and high tackle on Kalen Ponga.
4: High contact. He's on report and you're in the bin for 10 minutes.
2: Katoni Staggs in the bin. New South Wales 12 men.
1: Lindsay Collins kick-starting the Queensland celebrations in front of a record State of Origin crowd of over 91,000 people. Cobbo's hat-trick keeping the good times rolling.
2: Left, Munster, Ponga, Tabuai Fido, Cobbo's on his way.
1: The Maroons scoring 36 second-half points, the most in a half in State of Origin history. Queensland levelling the series with a 44-24 victory and forcing a Game 3 decider at Suncorp Stadium. Sophie Norris, Fox Sports News.
0: Lionel Messi has celebrated his 200th international cap in the best way possible, scoring his first World Cup hat-trick in Argentina's 3-0 win over Algeria. Messi almost opened Argentina's account in the first 5 minutes, but wasn't surprised to see the linesman's flag up. Algeria also had an early goal disallowed before Pulgar provided what will be a lasting highlight at the World Cup.
5: The sun going down with the humidity dropping off has made a huge difference. Messi flying forward. Lionel Messi!
0: Argentina strangled Algeria of opportunities in the second half, but weren't quite home yet. Messi was central to most of the attack and he found a brace with a significantly easier conversion than his first goal. Then in the 75th minute, another long-range laser.
5: Gonzalez. Back to Messi. Messi!
0: Trick. Messi subbed off straight after his third goal, which brings him level with former Germany striker Miroslav Klose for all-time men's World Cup goals scored. Argentina's championship defence continues on Tuesday against Austria. Well, for decades, soccer has been the sport America always promised to love, but never quite committed to, not in a way that rivaled other sports, including the NFL, basketball and baseball. But this World Cup, played on home soil, might finally be the moment that promise is kept. But as Peter Stefanovic found out, challenges lie ahead.
3: A crowded sports bar in West Hollywood where Game 5 of the NBA Finals is on. Despite a World Cup game being played at the time, it wasn't shown on a single TV, such as the dominance of basketball in America's sporting ecosystem.
6: What Americans hate about soccer is it can end in a tie and there's not enough scoring. That's why they don't like it.
7: Maybe it's just that, like, that's what's fed to us, right? Like, American football... that's like America. It's like, that's an American sport, you know?
8: Do you think this World Cup will change anything?
7: I don't think so, really.
3: There's been a relentless push to boost the profile of soccer in the United States. The last World Cup, hosted by the US in 1994, led to the creation of the MLS, which has gone on to sign some of the biggest names in the game, including Lionel Messi and David Beckham. And it appears to be working. Soccer is now the third most popular sport in America, overtaking baseball just this year, but it's still a long way behind NFL and basketball.
8: The MLS is good, but it doesn't have a deep-rooted culture. Like, it's not deeply rooted in our culture when we're growing up. Very few kids dream of being in the MLS, which is our local professional soccer, right? So it's different.
3: But if the culture is changing, it's here. On the concrete streets and playgrounds across America, where statistically more and more kids are either taking up or just following the game.
9: I couldn't really play like basketball and football, so I found myself over soccer.
10: The U.S. is definitely gaining ground. Soccer is the most popularly played sport among youth in the U.S. It's been like that for some time. You're starting to see the benefits of that. It's just a continuation and making sure that it is available for everybody.
11: Slowly but surely, it's definitely better than when I was a kid, and now it's even better for her and her generation. So,
12: why do you think that is?
11: I think, you know, the development of the MLS, the domestic league here, and I think just a popularization of, you know, soccer in all forms, even video games like FIFA has helped a lot, and a lot of you know, places like this, like BBFC and this pickup we have going on in Venice where it's inclusive for everybody.
3: And the more kids play, the better chances of unearthing the game's next big star. Peter Stefanovic, Sky News.
0: The Bureau of Meteorology has officially declared an El Niño in the Pacific Ocean. The bomb's declaration formally acknowledges the major climate event which many were preparing for and which has already started to influence our weather.
13: Warm and dry conditions. That's what's in store as we head into winter and spring. It's all thanks to the El Niño climate event, which is underway across the Pacific Ocean to Australia's east. But what does it mean for us? Well, during El Niño, the Pacific Ocean warms and the usual easterly winds weaken, meaning less tropical moisture reaches our shores. El Niño usually brings drier than normal weather to the eastern half of the country in winter and spring, while the reduced cloud and rain often allow daytime temperatures to climb higher than normal through the second half of the year in the south and centre. Australia is particularly vulnerable to the impacts of this type of major climate event. El Niño can play a role in causing drought or an increased bushfire risk, but usually we require a longer spell than just one El Niño to drive those events. Through the summertime, the influence of El Niño doesn't usually last. Often we return to more typical weather patterns. This is Australia's first El Niño event since 2023, when the nation saw its driest August to October on record. What it's going to look like this time around remains to be seen. Moira Geddes, Sky News Weather.
0: Well, time for a look now at the weather around the country with our meteorologist Tamsin Green.
12: Wednesday will continue to bring those showers and a few thunderstorms across the south of the country associated with this slow-moving low-pressure system, which has now cleared from the west. So Perth seeing a mainly fine day ahead with a top of 18 degrees. Adelaide, however, will be bearing the brunt of those blustery showers and a few thunderstorms with a top of 20 degrees. Melbourne looking to stay mainly dry through the daytime, but overnight that front will start to move in from the west, bringing a few showers overnight, but a blustery day ahead. Meanwhile, for Hobart, we could be seeing some showers through the daytime, mainly cloudy for Canberra, just the chance of the odd light shower there.
0: Well, thank you for your company on Newsnight. I'm Hortensia Bure. Please do stay with us. We have World News Overnight coming up next, where Donald Trump is wrapping up at the G7 summit and may elaborate on his details of his memorandum of understanding with Iran. Good night.
14: Sky News will be back after this short break.

0: US President Donald Trump warns of more strikes on Iran ahead of announcing the details of the Memorandum of Understanding between the two states. Pauline Hanson makes her press club debut, dealing with a surprise banner while spelling out One Nation's vision for the country.
1: My views haven't changed. Other political parties are simply following me.
0: Two children killed in a car crash in Sydney's southwest. And Queensland take out Game 2 of the State of Origin series.
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0: It's midnight in Sydney, 10 o'clock in Perth. Thank you for your company on Newsnight. I'm Hortensia Barret. Well, Pauline Hanson admits she still has work to do to convince Australians she's ready to govern. Her inaugural address at the National Press Club wasn't without controversy, police investigating a protest that tried to derail it.
4: To Pauline Hanson, this isn't a victory lap, but it is vindication.
1: My views haven't changed. Other political parties are simply following me.
4: Addressing the National Press Club for the first time in her 30-year career, it was unorthodox and unconventional.
1: Don't expect a divisive welcome to country.
4: The One Nation leader fires off on migration.
1: We are a multiracial society, but we must be monocultural.
4: The environment.
1: The hoax of global warming.
4: And the media.
1: I don't answer to the media. I answer to the Australian people.
4: Vowing that if elected, she would dissolve SBS and turn the ABC to a subscription-only service in the cities.
5: We will fight, we will win.
6: Let the racists in the
4: bin! A small number of protesters gather outside, while on the inside...
1: Of the 4,400 people surveyed...
4: Activist group GetUp makes a play for centre stage.
7: Someone has installed this miniature sort of portable banner on top of the screen, up behind where it can't be seen. So no one... This is not our device. There was not a clicker that someone picked up.
4: A police investigation is now underway.
1: Is this another first?
7: I believe it is.
1: I get a lot of firsts in my life.
7: Yeah, I believe it is. So there you go.
8: For Pauline Hanson, today marks something of a new beginning. For the first time in three decades, she's being taken seriously as an alternate Prime Minister. But we are still the best part of 2 years from the next election. And in politics, that is an eternity.
1: And I've got to prove myself to the Australian people that we can actually do it. And I acknowledge that.
9: Is it a challenge to keep that fringe sort of racist element out of the party?
10: We are.
4: As for how high her ceiling could be...
11: I reckon you'll be back here as Prime Minister.
12: Don't count your chickens before they hatch.
4: Cameron Redden, Sky News, Canberra.
0: And the National Press Club has denied any of its personnel or contractors were involved in the banner incident at Senator Hanson's address. In a statement, they said it appears that two persons entered the club building yesterday afternoon without permission and installed a separate drop-down screen in front of our media wall. It's evident that a further person present during the address activated a remote device to trigger the unfurling of the coiled banner. Activist group GetUp has claimed credit for the stunt, and it's understood the organisation's representative at the address was David Shiraz. The National Press Club says Mr. Shiraz was seen filming the incident on his phone and after the banner had lowered, left abruptly. The AFP is further investigating the matter. Well, two children aged 5 and 1 have died after being struck by a car in southwest Sydney. A 33-year-old woman, police believe to be the children's mother, has been treated for injuries. The 56-year-old male driver of the vehicle is uninjured and undergoing mandatory testing. Police have praised members of the public who responded to the following incident.
6: It's probably one of the most confronting scenes that police come across dealing with young children. It's tragic circumstances for the family. The community involved here this afternoon was, I can only say, is phenomenal. We've had a number of motorists that actually stopped and collectively have moved the vehicle onto its side, tipped the car over in order to get one of the children from underneath the vehicle. Other bystanders have assisted with CPR to assist the children and the children's mother.
0: US President Donald Trump will front a press conference shortly where he's said to reveal the full details of the deal with Iran. We're live now to Washington correspondent Jonathan Kersley. So, Jono, the president is already warning, though, he is prepared to resume the war. What are the details, despite him potentially giving us an MOU?
13: This is quite extraordinary. The MOU set to be signed in Switzerland in just a couple of days' time. President Trump confirming he is heading back to Washington, D.C. in the hours ahead, but with a very strong warning for Iran that essentially if they do not follow through on their commitments, if they do not get to a final deal, which they have said that they, as we can see, Trump and President Trump and Narendra Modi of India now sitting for a bilateral conversation that is taking place on the sidelines of the G7 summit. Important, there's been praise from both leaders there. But it is the issue of Iran that has dominated so much of this crucial summit in Evian in France. President Trump has indicated that, look, yes, while he is very satisfied in his view with the deal he is struck with Iran, one he says will allow them not to have a nuclear weapon and to reopen the Strait of Hormuz. He's also warning that there could be the resumption of conflict if Iran doesn't follow through on the deal. There's been concern inside Israel about some elements of this memorandum of understanding. There's been concern here in the United States too from Democrats and even some Republicans who are questioning exactly what the United States has given up here. The idea of sanctions relief, resuming oil operations for Iran immediately, lifting the naval blockade before the Strait of Hormuz was really opened. There have been plenty of questions put forward to the president who just posted to Truth Social as he sits down with Narendra Modi now. He posted to Truth Social a short time ago saying he will be doing a press conference in 45 minutes. So we now expect that about 38 minutes or so from now, he will then be making his way to Paris, to the Palace of Versailles for a dinner with French President Emmanuel Macron. And then he will be making his way back to the United States. But this was the warning that he had for Iran when he was sitting alongside Egypt's leader earlier today.
14: No, it's not final. It's a memorandum of understanding. And if I don't like it, we'll go back to shooting at them, dropping bombs on their head. If I don't like it, if they don't behave, we'll go right back to dropping bombs right smack in the middle of their head.
13: So indicating he's still prepared to drop the bombs if Iran doesn't follow through with its end of the bargain. And there is a significant end of the bargain to that, because Iran essentially has to dismantle its nuclear program, its nuclear weapons program, get rid of the enriched uranium. There will be a 60-day time clock that starts from Friday, and that will be working towards a final deal. President Trump has been the center of attention at this G7 summit as leaders all try to bring him into the circle, bring him into the fold, and to keep him on side. And he walked into one of the events today, certainly treating it like a business boardroom.
15: Hello.
16: I'm the boss.
13: I'm the boss, the words from the American president as he walked past. You may have noticed a familiar face sitting at the table there, Matthias Cormann, the former Australian finance minister, now the secretary general of the OECD at the G7 summit. But look, as we can see, President Trump and Narendra Modi sitting alongside each other side by side. It'd be interesting to see exactly what the president says, if anything, further on Iran, because this president

0: Trailing by four at half time, the Maroons ran in 6 second half tries in front of a record Origin crowd of more than 90,000 people.
1: State of Origin touching down at the MCG for just the seventh time in history, a Blues penalty gifting Queensland the perfect start on hallowed turf.
2: Now Grant from W half, he's lost the ball or kicked. It was knocked out of the hands.
1: Sam Walker taking the two. Queensland's elation quickly turning to disaster.
2: Oh no! From the kickoff, Nawangadu Duwase comes up with the ball. New South Wales will score. Tom Flegler, it's a catastrophe wrapped up in maroon.
1: Katoni Staggs finding his first Origin try off Maroon's mistake. The Origin rivalry winding back the clock.
2: Nicola Rosette and Hudson Young, it's not quite 1995.
1: New South Wales turning to a new blue to double their advantage.
2: Ready to kick, a ricochet, Cleary over the top, the Wanganita Wase scores in the Blues jersey.
1: Mark Nwanganita Wase scoring on his Origin debut, Hamiso Tabuai Fadou flying down the wing, Trent Liero finishing things off.
2: From dummy half on the last, Grant back inside, Munster one-hander, there is Walker, on the plump, on the Liero, it's a brilliant Origin try.
1: Queensland skipper Cam Munster leaving the field for 15 minutes for a HIA, Nwanganita Wase coming within inches of a double.
3: Brilliant from Cobbo.
1: Victor Radley pinged for two high tackles in 2 minutes. The Blues holding on for a 12-8 half-time lead, but Selwyn Cobbo was wasting no time after the break.
2: Munster can see the space. The try is there. It's Selwyn Cobbo.
1: Cobbo crossing for two tries in 5 minutes to steal the lead. The Maroons running riot at the MCG.
2: The Blues are on the ropes. Munster kicks to the corner. And Fifita. It's a knockout punch.
1: Marky Mark making a name for himself in the Origin Arena as the Blues pegged one back. Queensland responding 3 minutes later with a hammer blow.
2: Walker, Ponga, flicked on. Tabuai Fido! Cobbo, looking for three, finds a hammer!
1: Things quickly going south for the Blues in Melbourne. Katoni Staggs sin bin for a late and high tackle on Kalen Ponga.
4: High contact, he's on report and you're in the bin for 10 minutes.
2: Katoni Staggs in the bin. New South Wales 12 men.
1: Lindsay Collins kick-starting the Queensland celebrations in front of a record State of Origin crowd of over 91,000 people. Cobbo's hat-trick keeping the good times rolling.
2: Left, Munster, Ponga, Tabuai Fido, Cobbo's on his way.
1: The Maroons scoring 36 second-half points, the most in a half in State of Origin history. Queensland levelling the series with a 44-24 victory and forcing a Game 3 decider at Suncorp Stadium. Sophie Norris, Fox Sports News.
0: We're taking you back now to France, where US President Donald Trump is meeting India's President Narendra Modi as part of the G7 summit.
5: As long as I'm president, we have a great, they have a great friend in the White House. And I don't know where there might have been a trouble, but I don't think so. I can tell you everyone here, they love India. They have tremendous respect for this man. Tremendous.
6: Are there going to be sanctions that are going to be reimposed on Russia now that the focus has once again been shifted to the Ukraine-Russia war?
5: We are looking at that. We're seeing how far the price of oil comes down. It's really tumbling. It's, I guess, 74, 75 right now. So it's down. It's soon going to be at the number that it was 4 months ago. It's pretty amazing. And on top of that, we will have an Iran without a nuclear weapon, which I can tell you the Prime Minister feels very strongly about that, too.
7: What is your president here from European G7 leaders?
5: They were to a leader, and we had G7 plus many others came, as you know. To a leader, they were thrilled. They could not have been happier. Well, this gentleman came, and that's a big get. He came, and they cannot even believe that it happened. It happened quickly, but it really didn't happen quickly. It happened. It's been happening for a long time. It's been happening from my first term, when a very evil man named Soleimani

0: was killed. That's when it started. And nobody else did this but Trump. You know, you look at our president, 47 years, Iran took advantage of the world, the Middle East, but the world. Nobody did anything. The Obama deal was one of the dumbest deals I've ever seen. It was a road to a nuclear weapon. My deal is a wall to a nuclear. You're not going to have it. It's a wall to a nuclear weapon.
1: Are minesweepers? Do you want the Europeans to send minesweeper boats? Did you talk about
0: them? We don't need them, but if they want to send them, I think it's good.
2: Has anyone committed to
0: helping? Yes.
3: That was Donald Trump with Narendra Modi, and we will go back to that press conference soon. Well, please stay with us. Coming up after the break, an ISIS bride is denied bail in Melbourne's magistrates' court. Find out why next.
4: Sky News will be back after this short break.

0: Sky News will be back after this short break.
1: Welcome back. Unions have called off planned childcare strikes after the Prime Minister stumped up another $3.6 billion to fund wage rises. Our senior political reporter Trudy McIntosh has the details.
2: Meeting the next generation.
3: How many are you? You're three?
2: The Prime Minister brushes up on his colouring.
4: It's a dog. It's a puppy.
2: As he extends taxpayer-funded pay rises for childcare staff for another 18 months.
5: It sure is a big announcement.
2: The 15% rise costs taxpayers another $3.6 billion. In total, it's cost more than $7.2 billion since 2024.
6: It's not babysitting, it's early education. What happens here changes lives. And you wouldn't know that from what people used to be paid.
2: Political pressure had been building. The wage boost was due to expire this December. Workers had been facing pay cuts, parents faced increased fees, and the union had threatened strike action next month.
7: We know that locking in this pay rise will be life-changing for our members.
6: If we hadn't done this, the cost for mums and dads would have gone up by 17 or 18%.
2: Labor had been hoping to avoid a costly extension, so much so the funding wasn't included in last month's federal budget. It had been banking on the Fair Work Commission fast-tracking a pay rise for female-dominated industries, but in the end, that didn't happen. Instead, the independent umpire decided to phase in wage increases until 2029, citing cost concerns for providers.
8: The question the government can't answer is that when we're sitting here again in 2 years' time, are they going to have to chuck another $3.6 billion in because the same problem is going to arise? They've created this wage cliff, if you like.
6: We'll look at that question as we build the early education system over the next few years.
9: Universal childcare is going to cost us way more than that.
8: I think the penny's starting to drop here that we might be seeing the beginnings of another NDIS if they don't find a way to get this under control.
2: The funding only flows in exchange for centres agreeing to cap fee increases for parents, and it can be cut off if providers don't meet safety standards.
6: But we're not mucking around here.
2: Trudy McIntosh, Sky News, Canberra.
1: We're taking you back now, where US President Donald Trump and India's President Narendra Modi are speaking as part of the G7 summit. Let's take a listen.
10: Nobody thought that could be done. Yeah, please.
11: President, do you want Israel to halt its military campaign?
10: No, I want Israel to be able to protect himself, but I do want them to use good judgment.
12: Highly skilled Indian professional to be getting more opportunities in the United States under your presidency.
10: What does that mean?
13: What? Well, highly skilled professionals to get more opportunities here in the
10: U.S. Oh, yeah, sure. I mean, always.
12: Yeah.
10: We've always had tremendous relationships in terms of employment with India. Very talented people.
14: European leaders interact very warmly with you at the summit. Do you think that they're coming around to your worldview?
10: Well, I think they think I was right. I'm sort of always right. You know, when you get right down to it, I think they think I was right. They feel good. Now all of a sudden they all want to be involved. There's no reason to have them because it's pretty much over, but they all want to be involved. He'd be involved if I wanted, but we don't want to waste his time for his people. No, the European leaders, the meeting we had today was just the leaders. I don't even say the European. The leaders that we had met with, in addition to the seven, we had quite a few come in. They all were willing to get involved. Thank you. Thank you. We had a great meeting on AI. We had all the top people here, and it was a great meeting. And as you know, we're building tremendous numbers of plants, but AI, we're building the biggest in the world. We're number one in AI by a lot, and it was a very productive
15: meeting.
10: He was here, going fine. I think it's going fine. I think it's
12: How do you see energy cooperation? India is diversifying, buying more energy from across the world, including United States. I'm Siddharth Sibal from Beyond. How do you see India buying energy from you?
10: India can do anything they want with us. We have the best relationship. We cannot be closer than we are. Would you say that, sir? I don't think we can be any closer. Both him and I and our nations, but it really starts with the two of us. We cannot be closer. Thank you very much.
1: Well, that was US President Donald Trump with India's President Narendra Modi at the G7 summit. And we'll hear from President Trump again in the next half hour, where he will address the media. And he said to go through the memorandum of understanding regarding a deal that has been reached with Iran. Well, moving on, an ISIS bride, Zainab Ahmed, has been denied bail in Victoria's Chief Magistrate in Melbourne following a multi-day hearing. Our reporter, Jack Nyhoff, has the details.
15: The 31-year-old mother is accused of actively participating in the mistreatment of a 15-year-old girl who her family allegedly enslaved in Syria. Zainab Ahmed, who was wearing a beige headscarf and white coat, looked intently at the chief magistrate as she delivered her reasoning for denying bail, which took an hour. Ms. Ahmed is charged with crimes against humanity. It's the first time the charges will be tested in an Australian court. The bail decision took 4 days of hearings. The court heard from a statement taken from the Yazidi woman, allegedly enslaved by the Ahmed family, that the applicant was in charge of everything. If her parents were not in the house, she was the deputy. The police prosecutor, Andrew Sparg, successfully argued in court Ms. Ahmed should not be bailed because she would pose an unacceptable risk to the community. Victoria's Chief Magistrate Lisa Hannan told the court, "I am satisfied that the prosecution has discharged the burden of establishing that there is a risk of the applicant endangering the safety or welfare of any other person, and that risk is unacceptable, even at a low level, having regard to the consequences if the risk was to manifest." The prosecutor said in closing arguments she should not be bailed based on the applicant's conduct and statements, which have endorsed and supported an ideology and terrorist organisation that is fundamentally opposed to the freedom and safety of all those who do not share its views. He read out social media communications sent during her time in Syria to the court. In 2015, she allegedly wrote, "I love it here, miss you all," to family. The court heard Ms. Ahmed also allegedly posted, "Good work, Team Australia. From what I have seen, you've got more blood on your hands than what ISIS has on its knife." The court heard that her father, an ISIS fighter, had purchased the Yazidi teenager in Syria for a purpose of raping and at the same time serving the home for $10,000. Ms. Ahmed is not accused of physically or sexually abusing the girl. Defence barrister Grace Morgan had unsuccessfully counter-argued that there were special circumstances because of the possibility of a significant delay during the trial. The duration of custody would have a negative impact on Ms. Ahmed's young daughter, and Ms. Ahmed was experiencing panic attacks in custody. Zainab Ahmed has been in custody for about 6 weeks following her arrest at Melbourne Airport last month. The ISIS bride is accused of travelling to Syria from Australia in 2014 with her then-husband, who joined the terror organisation as a fighter. Her mother, Kausar Ahmed, will have her bail application heard on Friday in a separate hearing. The 53-year-old is also accused of crimes against humanity, including slave trading.
1: Tasmania's parliament has voted to censure the state's premier for the first time in history. The Greens motion accuses Jeremy Rockliffe of failing to ensure his cabinet uphold the ministerial code of conduct. It's in relation to the Premier allegedly failing to answer questions in Parliament after a former minister reportedly misled the Parliament. The motion carries no actual penalty, but is seen as a symbolic move. Police have arrested two additional men over the alleged kidnapping and killing of Sydney grandfather Chris Bagsarian. There are now six suspects facing court accused of abducting and murdering the 85-year-old. The elderly man was attacked after reportedly being mistaken for a relative of a Sydney businessman who lived nearby. Police have arrested 19-year-old Brendan Gorman and 21-year-old Cody Fuller. However, police believe there are still other suspects linked to the case.
16: We believe there are a number of other persons involved in various ways in the disappearance of Mr. Bagsarian and his ultimate murder. Our investigations will not stop until each and every one of them has been apprehended.
1: Please stay with us. Coming up after this short break on Newsnight, commuters turn to heroes in southern Texas after this private jet crashes. Those details next.
0: Sky News will be back after this short break.

0: Sky News will be back after this short break.
1: Welcome back to Newsnight. A person has died after a private jet crashed on a highway in Texas. It was carrying six people when it came down on a border between Mexico and the United States. Footage moments after the jet came down show locals trying to open the jet door and smashing the cockpit glass. The cause of the crash is yet to be determined. The FBI and its law enforcement partners have disrupted an alleged terror plot targeting the UFC Freedom 250 event in Washington. Five people have been arrested as authorities investigate other potential suspects.
2: The FBI says it busted an attempted terror attack on Sunday's UFC America 250 event at the White House. Court records show the plot involved small drones carrying explosives hitting buildings near the event. And while evacuations took place, a sniper team would take out high-level government officials and other prominent attendees. Then a second wave was allegedly planned to storm the White House gate.
3: I have not yet been briefed on this, but if true, this is a dramatic win for law enforcement and obviously just an incredible thing to save lives.
2: Five people are in custody, and investigators say another 23 may be part of a larger potential network. Investigators became aware of the scheme thanks to a tip from the mother of one of the alleged plotters, 19-year-old Tyson Proper.
4: It was unique due to the numbers involved, the level of planning.
2: According to court documents, authorities seized several boxes of ammunition from Proper as well as a firearm. Proper told investigators he was communicating with people online, calling themselves Vanguard of the Old.
4: Just because we're done with Freedom 250 or that particular event doesn't mean we're going to stop. There are still suspects at large, and we're going to work it until everyone's been identified.
2: The Secret Service is ramping up security across D.C., leading 4th of July celebration plans and designating it a national special security event. That's the same level as a presidential inauguration.
1: Vice President J.D. Vance has confirmed he'll discuss the likelihood of a 2028 presidential run after the midterm elections this year. He believes President Donald Trump will be supportive of his decision.
5: Vice President J.D. Vance keeps running into the same question. Is he running?
6: We assume you will probably run for president. I know you've been asked about this a lot lately.
5: But he's not answering yet.
7: Let's win the midterms, and then we can talk about what happens in 28.
5: Vance is the early frontrunner for the Republican presidential nomination. The Real Clear Politics average of polls shows him almost 15 points ahead of his next competitor, Secretary of State Marco Rubio.
8: And J.D. is very talented. He's a smart guy. He'll do very well if it's J.D.
5: Over on the Democrats' side, former Vice President Kamala Harris is leading the pack. She's 10 points ahead of California's Gavin Newsom, one of half a dozen governors ranked in early polling.
9: We have quite a bench that's, I think, maybe the best bench I've ever seen.
5: Newsom is making news this week with claims that the Justice Department is investigating him and his wife.
10: Donald Trump isn't just coming after me because of my mean tweets. He's coming after me because I'm considering running for president.
5: No matter who the parties nominate, the candidates will likely face an angry electorate.
11: It has a lot less to do, again, with party, a lot more to do with the fact that we have had corporate greed take over our society and government, and people are sick of it.
5: According to OpenSecrets.org, $5.3 billion was spent on the last presidential election, and 2028 is expected to cost even more.
1: Donald Trump is pledging more support for Ukraine once the war with Iran ends. The promise comes during the G7 summit in France, where Ukraine ramps up its efforts to join the European Union.
12: I settled eight wars. This was the one I thought was going to be the easiest settle.
13: Ahead of a peace deal signing with Iran, President Trump is shifting focus to the war in Ukraine. After meeting with Ukrainian President Volodymyr Zelensky at the G7 summit, Trump says he will do whatever he can to end the conflict and is urging Russia to reach a deal.
12: Russia's lost tremendous amounts of people, and so is Ukraine. Last month, they lost 35,000 soldiers between the two.
13: This week, G7 leaders worked to get the war back on the president's agenda after more than 4 years of fighting. They reportedly agreed to provide Ukraine with additional air defense capabilities and increase pressure on Russia through new energy sanctions.
14: Politically, Ukraine is ready for ending the war. Russia is not demonstrating any serious activity in any of those directions.
13: To ensure long-term security after the war, Ukraine officially entered into membership negotiations with the European Union on Monday. The process will require Kyiv to commit to several years of political reforms, all while fighting Russia. Some member states pushed the EU to give Ukraine an associate membership to aid in peace talks.
15: Building a Europe that is firmly in charge of its own security can only work with a strong, prosperous, and stable Ukraine.
13: Ukraine also requested to join NATO, but the White House ruled that out to avoid a direct military conflict with Russia.
1: English television host Jeremy Clarkson has revealed he's been diagnosed with an aggressive form of cancer. Former Top Gear host announced the diagnosis during an episode of his TV show Clarkson's Farm. The 66-year-old said due to the illness, he's had 10% of his prostate removed. Mr. Clarkson also revealing there have been complications during his treatment and expected to be in hospital for a little while. Two families have filed lawsuits against a US school claiming staff failed to protect their children. Personality Paris Hilton also showing her support for the families as she too attended that school.
16: I was forced into solitary confinement, physically restrained, and sexually abused, all in the name of treatment.
17: Paris Hilton had a clear message. Children are not safe at Provo Canyon School.
16: That is not a lapse in judgment. That is certainly not treatment. To me, this is a pattern of neglect.
17: Today, Hilton stood alongside two families suing the school and its parent company, Universal Health Services.
16: This is not a facility with problems. This is a facility that is the problem.
17: One lawsuit involves a teenage boy who suffered brain bleeds and a broken jaw following a critical incident at the facility last month. The other involves a teenage girl who allegedly became critically ill after developing a serious kidney condition while in the school's care. Today, we heard from both mothers.
18: No one bothered to call the ambulance. No one bothered to tell me where he was at. No one called the police. As if my son was life was absolute no value to them.
19: I'm honestly hoping no other kid or parent has to go through this. It's insane. This is not what we expect. When we send our kid off for help, we expect them to come back at least a little bit better, not way worse than they were sent there.
17: Hilton says the state has opened 341 investigations into the school over the last 5 years, and she's questioning why it remains open.
16: When children are begging for help the way that I begged, the way so many children beg, and no one acts, that is a choice.
17: Hilton says she won't back down and plans to keep fighting for these families.
16: Until you shut this facility down, I will keep showing up. I will keep shining a light, and I will not stop, not until every child walks out of Provo Canyon School alive, and not until Provo Canyon School is permanently closed.
1: Well, please stay with us. Coming up next, we'll have all the day sport for you, including Queensland. They forced the State of Origin decider to take place in Brisbane, defeating the Blues by 20 points.
0: Sky News will be back after this short break.

0: Queensland will have a chance to retain the State of Origin Shield on home soil after a dominant 44-24 victory in Game 2 at the MCG. Trailing by 4 at half-time, the Maroons ran in 6 second-half tries in front of a record crowd of over 90,000 people.
1: State of Origin touching down at the MCG for just the 7th time in history, a Blues penalty gifting Queensland the perfect start on hallowed turf.
2: Now Grant from W half, he's lost the ball or kicked. It was knocked out of the hands.
1: Sam Walker taking the 2, Queensland's elation quickly turning to disaster.
2: Oh no, from the kickoff, Nwanga Nduwaze comes up with the ball, New South Wales will score. Tom Flegler, it's a catastrophe wrapped up in Maroon.
1: Katoni Staggs finding his first Origin try off Maroon's mistake. The Origin rivalry winding back the clock.
2: Nicola Rosette and Hudson Young, it's not quite 1995.
1: New South Wales turning to a new blue to double their advantage.
2: A kick, a ricochet, Cleary over the top, the Wanga Nduwaze scores in the Blues jersey.
1: Mark Nwanga Nduwaze scoring on his Origin debut, Hamiso Tabuai-Fado flying down the wing, Trent Liero finishing things off.
2: From dummy half on the last, Grant back inside, Munster one-hander, there is Walker on the plop, on the Liero, it's a brilliant Origin try.
1: Queensland skipper Cam Munster leaving the field for 15 minutes for a HIA, Nwanga Nduwaze coming within inches of a double.
3: Brilliant from Cobbo.
1: Victor Radley pinged for 2 high tackles in 2 minutes. The Blues holding on for a 12-8 half-time lead, but Selwyn Cobbo was wasting no time after the break.
2: Munster can see the space. The try is there. It's Selwyn Cobbo.
1: Cobbo crossing for 2 tries in 5 minutes to steal the lead. The Maroons running riot at the MCG.
2: The Blues are on the ropes. Munster kicks to the corner. And Fifita. It's a knockout punch.
1: Marky Mark making a name for himself in the Origin Arena as the Blues pegged one back. Queensland responding 3 minutes later with a hammer blow.
2: Walker, Ponga, flicked on. Tabuai-Fido! Cobbo looking for 3, finds a hammer!
1: Things quickly going south for the Blues in Melbourne. Katoni Staggs sin bin for a late and high tackle on Kalen Ponga.
4: High contact, he's on report and you're in the bin for 10 minutes.
2: Katoni Staggs in the bin. New South Wales 12 men.
1: Lindsay Collins kick-starting the Queensland celebrations in front of a record State of Origin crowd of over 91,000 people. Cobbo's hat-trick keeping the good times rolling.
2: Left, Munster, Ponga, Tabuai-Fido, Cobbo's on his way.
1: The Maroons scoring 36 second-half points, the most in a half in State of Origin history. Queensland levelling the series with a 44-24 victory and forcing a Game 3 decider at Suncorp Stadium. Sophie Norris, Fox Sports News.
0: Lionel Messi has celebrated his 200th international cap in the best way possible, scoring his first World Cup hat-trick in Argentina's 3-0 win over Algeria. Messi almost opened Argentina's account in the first 5 minutes, but wasn't surprised to see the linesman's flag up. Algeria also had an early goal disallowed before Pulgar provided what will be a lasting highlight at the World Cup.
5: The sun going down with the humidity dropping off has made a huge difference. Messi flying forward. Lionel Messi!
0: Argentina strangled Algeria of opportunities in the second half, but weren't quite home yet. Messi was central to most of the attack and he found a brace with a significantly easier conversion than his first goal. Then in the 75th minute, another long-range laser.
5: Gonzalez. Back to Messi. Messi!
0: Messi subbed off straight after his third goal, which brings him level with former Germany striker Miroslav Klose for all-time men's World Cup goals scored. Argentina's championship defence continues on Tuesday against Austria. Well, for decades, soccer has been the sport America always promised to love but never quite committed to, not in a way that rivalled other sports, including the NFL, basketball and baseball. But this World Cup, played on home soil, might finally be the moment that promise is kept. But as Peter Stefanovic found out, challenges lie ahead.
3: A crowded sports bar in West Hollywood where Game 5 of the NBA Finals is on. Despite a World Cup game being played at the time, it wasn't shown on a single TV, such as the dominance of basketball in America's sporting ecosystem.
6: What Americans hate about soccer is it can end in a tie and there's not enough scoring. That's why they don't like it.
7: Maybe it's just that, like, that's what's fed to us, right? Like, American football, that's like America. It's like, that's an American sport, you know?
8: Do you think this World Cup will change anything?
7: I don't think so, really.
3: There's been a relentless push to boost the profile of soccer in the United States. The last World Cup, hosted by the US in 1994, led to the creation of the MLS, which has gone on to sign some of the biggest names in the game, including Lionel Messi and David Beckham. And it appears to be working. Soccer is now the third most popular sport in America, overtaking baseball just this year, but it's still a long way behind NFL and basketball.
8: The MLS is good, but it doesn't have a deep-rooted culture. Like, it's not deeply rooted in our culture when we're growing up. Very few kids dream of being in the MLS, which is our local professional soccer, right? So it's different.
3: But if the culture is changing, it's here. On the concrete streets and playgrounds across America, where, statistically, more and more kids are either taking up or just following the game.
9: I couldn't have really play like basketball and football, so I found myself over soccer.
10: The U.S. is definitely gaining ground. Soccer is the most popularly played sport among youth in the U.S. It's been like that for some time. You're starting to see the benefits of that. It's just the continuation and making sure that it is available for everybody.
11: Slowly but surely, it's definitely better than when I was a kid, and now it's even better for her and her generation. So,
12: why do you think that is?
11: I think, you know, the development of the MLS, the domestic league here, and I think just a popularization of, you know, soccer in all forms, even video games like FIFA has helped a lot. And a lot of, you know, places like this, like BBFC and this pickup we have going on in Venice where it's inclusive for everybody.
3: And the more kids play, the better chances of unearthing the game's next big star. Peter Stefanovic, Sky News.
0: The Bureau of Meteorology has officially declared an El Niño in the Pacific Ocean. The BOMS declaration formally acknowledges the major climate event which many were preparing for and which has already started to influence our weather.
13: Warm and dry conditions. That's what's in store as we head into winter and spring. It's all thanks to the El Niño climate event, which is underway across the Pacific Ocean to Australia's east. But what does it mean for us? Well, during El Niño, the Pacific Ocean warms and the usual easterly winds weaken, meaning less tropical moisture reaches our shores. El Niño usually brings drier than normal weather to the eastern half of the country in winter and spring, while the reduced cloud and rain often allow daytime temperatures to climb higher than normal through the second half of the year in the south and centre. Australia is particularly vulnerable to the impacts of this type of major climate event. El Niño can play a role in causing drought or an increased bushfire risk, but usually we require a longer spell than just one El Niño to drive those events. Through the summertime, the influence of El Niño doesn't usually last. Often we return to more typical weather patterns. This is Australia's first El Niño event since 2023, when the nation saw its driest August to October on record. What it's going to look like this time around remains to be seen. Moira Geddes, Sky News Weather.
0: Well, time for a look now at the weather around the country with our meteorologist, Tamsin Green.
12: Wednesday will continue to bring those showers and a few thunderstorms across the south of the country associated with this slow-moving low-pressure system, which has now cleared from the west. So Perth seeing a mainly fine day ahead with a top of 18 degrees. Adelaide, however, will be bearing the brunt of those blustery showers and a few thunderstorms with a top of 20 degrees. Melbourne looking to stay mainly dry through the daytime, but overnight that front will start to move in from the west, bringing a few showers overnight, but a blustery day ahead. Meanwhile, for Hobart, we could be seeing some showers through the daytime, mainly cloudy for Canberra, just the chance of the odd light shower there.
0: Well, thank you for your company on Newsnight. I'm Hortensia Bure. Please do stay with us. We have World News Overnight coming up next, where Donald Trump is wrapping up at the G7 summit and may elaborate on his details of his memorandum of understanding with Iran. Good night.
14: Sky News will be back after this short break.

0: Sky News will be back after this short.
1: US President Donald Trump warns of more strikes on Iran ahead of announcing the details of the Memorandum of Understanding between the two states. Pauline Hanson makes her press club debut, dealing with a surprise banner while spelling out One Nation's vision for the country.
2: My views haven't changed. 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
1: Two children killed in a car crash in Sydney's southwest. And Queensland take out Game 2 of the State of Origin series.
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0: Live on Sky News Australia, this is Newsnight.
1: It's midnight in Sydney, 10 o'clock in Perth. Thank you for your company on Newsnight. I'm Hortensia Bure. Well, Pauline Hanson admits she still has work to do to convince Australians she's ready to govern. Her inaugural address at the National Press Club wasn't without controversy, police investigating a protest that tried to derail it.
4: To Pauline Hanson, this isn't a victory lap, but it is vindication.
2: My views haven't changed. Other political parties are simply following me.
4: Addressing the National Press Club for the first time in her 30-year career, it was unorthodox and unconventional.
2: Don't expect a divisive welcome to country.
4: The One Nation leader fires off on migration.
2: We are a multiracial society, but we must be monocultural.
4: The environment.
2: The hoax of global warming.
4: And the media.
2: I don't answer to the media. I answer to the Australian people.
4: Vowing that if elected, she would dissolve SBS and turn the ABC to a subscription-only service in the cities.
5: We will fight, we will win.
6: Let the racists in the bin!
4: A small number of protesters gather outside, while on the inside...
2: Of the 4,400 people surveyed...
4: Activist group GetUp makes a play for centre stage.
7: Someone has installed this miniature sort of portable banner on top of the screen, up behind where it can't be seen. So no one... This is not our device. There was not a clicker that someone picked up.
4: A police investigation is now underway.
2: Is this another first?
7: I believe it is.
2: I get a lot of firsts in my life.
7: I believe it is. So there you go.
4: For Pauline Hanson, today marks something of a new beginning. For the first time in three decades, she's being taken seriously as an alternate Prime Minister. But we are still the best part of 2 years from the next election. And in politics, that is an eternity.
2: And I've got to prove myself to the Australian people that we can actually do it. And I acknowledge that.
8: Is it a challenge to keep that fringe sort of racist element out of the party?
9: We are.
4: As for how high her ceiling could be...
10: I reckon you'll be back here as Prime Minister.
11: Don't count your chickens before they hatch.
4: Cameron Redden, Sky News, Canberra.
1: And the National Press Club has denied any of its personnel or contractors were involved in the banner incident at Senator Hanson's address. In a statement, they said it appears that two persons entered the club building yesterday afternoon without permission and installed a separate drop-down screen in front of our media wall. It's evident that a further person present during the address activated a remote device to trigger the unfurling of the coiled banner. Activist group GetUp has claimed credit for the stunt, and it's understood the organisation's representative at the address was David Shiraz. The National Press Club says Mr. Shiraz was seen filming the incident on his phone and after the banner had lowered, left abruptly. The AFP is further investigating the matter. Well, two children aged 5 and 1 have died after being struck by a car in southwest Sydney. A 33-year-old woman, police believed to be the children's mother, has been treated for injuries. The 56-year-old male driver of the vehicle is uninjured and undergoing mandatory testing. Police have praised members of the public who responded to the following incident.
6: It's probably one of the most confronting scenes that police come across dealing with young children. It's tragic circumstances for the family. The community involved here this afternoon was, I can only say, is phenomenal. We've had a number of motorists that actually stopped and collectively have moved the vehicle onto its side, tipped the car over in order to get one of the children from underneath the vehicle. Other bystanders have assisted with CPR to assist the children and the children's mother.
1: US President Donald Trump will front a press conference shortly where he's said to reveal the full details of the deal with Iran. We're live now to Washington correspondent Jonathan Kersley. So, Jono, the president is already warning, though, he is prepared to resume the war. What are the details, despite him potentially giving us an MOU?
12: This is quite extraordinary. The MOU set to be signed in Switzerland in just a couple of days' time. President Trump confirming he is heading back to Washington, D.C. in the hours ahead, but with a very strong warning for Iran that essentially if they do not follow through on their commitments, if they do not get to a final deal, which they have said that they, as we can see, Trump and President Trump and Narendra Modi of India now sitting for a bilateral conversation taking place on the sidelines of the G7 summit. Important, there's been praise from both leaders there. But it is the issue of Iran that has dominated so much of this crucial summit in Evian in France. President Trump has indicated that, look, yes, while he is very satisfied in his view with the deal he has struck with Iran, one he says will allow them not to have a nuclear weapon and to reopen the Strait of Hormuz. He's also warning that there could be the resumption of conflict if Iran doesn't follow through on the deal. There's been concern inside Israel about some elements of this memorandum of understanding. There's been concern here in the United States too from Democrats and even some Republicans who are questioning exactly what the United States has given up here. The idea of sanctions relief, resuming oil operations for Iran immediately, lifting the naval blockade before the Strait of Hormuz was really opened. There have been plenty of questions put forward to the president who just posted to Truth Social as he sits down with Narendra Modi now. He posted to Truth Social short time ago saying he will be doing a press conference in 45 minutes. So we now expect that about 38 minutes or so from now, he will then be making his way to Paris, to the Palace of Versailles for a dinner with French President Emmanuel Macron. And then he will be making his way back to the United States. But this was the warning that he had for Iran when he was sitting alongside Egypt's leader earlier today.
13: No, it's not final. It's a memorandum of understanding. And if I don't like it, we'll go back to shooting at them, dropping bombs on their head. If I don't like it, if they don't behave, we'll go right back to dropping bombs right smack in the middle of their head.
12: So indicating he's still prepared to drop the bombs if Iran doesn't follow through with its end of the bargain. And there is a significant end of the bargain to that because Iran essentially has to dismantle its nuclear program, its nuclear weapons program, get rid of the enriched uranium. There will be a 60-day time clock that starts from Friday, and that will be working towards a final deal. President Trump has been the center of attention at this G7 summit as leaders all try to bring him into the circle, bring him into the fold, and to keep him on side. And he walked into one of the events today, certainly treating it like a business boardroom.
14: Hello.
15: I'm the boss.
12: I'm the boss, the words from the American president as he walked past. You may have noticed a familiar face sitting at the table there, Matthias Cormann, the former Australian finance minister, now the secretary general of the OECD at the G7 summit. But look, as we can see, President Trump and Narendra Modi sitting alongside each other side by side. Be interesting to see exactly what the president says, if anything, further on Iran, because this press conference is going to be revealing, when he does it so, in round about 36 minutes or so from now, how much of the MOU he reveals. He had teased he would read the full text. So let's watch this space to see if the world can find out once and for all exactly what the United States and Iran have agreed to.
1: Jonathan Kersley, live for us there in Washington. Thank you. And we will bring you Donald Trump live as soon as he speaks. Well, Queensland will have a chance now to retain the state of origin shield on home soil after a dominant 44-24 victory in Game 2 at the MCG.

0: comes up with the ball. New South Wales will score. Tom Flegler, it's a catastrophe wrapped up in maroon.
1: Katoni Staggs finding his first Origin try off Maroon's mistake. The Origin rivalry winding back the clock.
0: Nicola Rosette and Hudson Young, it's not quite 1995.
1: New South Wales turning to a new blue to double their advantage.
0: A kick, a ricochet, Cleary over the top, the Wanga Nitawase scores in the Blues jersey.
1: Mark Nwanga Nitawase scoring on his Origin debut. Hamiso Tabuai-Fadou flying down the wing. Trent Liero finishing things off.
0: From dummy half on the last, Grant back inside. Munster one-hander. There is Walker on the plop, on the Liero. It's a brilliant, Origin try.
1: Queensland skipper Cam Munster leaving the field for 15 minutes for a HIA. Nwanga Nitawase coming within inches of a double.
2: Brilliant from Cobo.
1: Victor Radley pinged for two high tackles in 2 minutes. The Blues holding on for a 12-8 half-time lead, but Selwyn Cobbo was wasting no time after the break.
0: Munster can see the space. The try is there. It's Selwyn Cobbo.
1: Cobbo crossing for two tries in 5 minutes to steal the lead. The Maroons running riot at the MCG.
0: The Blues are on the ropes. Munster kicks to the corner. And Fifita. It's a knockout punch.
1: Marky Mark making a name for himself in the Origin Arena as the Blues pegged one back. Queensland responding 3 minutes later with a hammer blow.
0: Walker, Ponga flicked on. Tabuai-Fadou! Cobbo looking for three, finds a hammer!
1: Things quickly going south for the Blues in Melbourne. Katoni Staggs sin bin for a late and high tackle on Kalyn Ponga.
3: High contact, he's on report and you're in the bin for 10 minutes.
0: Katoni Staggs in the bin. New South Wales 12 men.
1: Lindsay Collins kick-starting the Queensland celebrations in front of a record State of Origin crowd of over 91,000 people. Cobbo's hat-trick keeping the good times rolling.
0: Left, Munster, Ponga, Tabuai-Fadou, Cobbo's on his way.
1: The Maroons scoring 36 second-half points, the most in a half in State of Origin history. Queensland levelling the series with a 44-24 victory and forcing a Game 3 decider at Suncorp Stadium. Sophie Norris, Fox Sports News.
4: We're taking you back now to France, where US President Donald Trump is meeting India's President Narendra Modi as part of the G7 summit.
5: As long as I'm president, we have a great, they have a great friend in the White House. And I don't know where there might have been a trouble, but I don't think so. I can tell you everyone here, they love India. They have tremendous respect for this man. Tremendous.
6: Sanctions that are going to be reimposed on Russia now that the focus has once again been shifted to the Ukraine-Russia war.
5: We are looking at that. We're seeing how far the price of oil comes down. It's really tumbling. It's, I guess, 74, 75 right now. So it's down. It's soon going to be at the number that it was 4 months ago. It's pretty amazing. And on top of that, we will have an Iran without a nuclear weapon, which I can tell you the Prime Minister feels very strongly about that, too.
7: What is your president here from European or G7 leaders?
5: They were to a leader, and we had G7 plus many others came, as you know. To a leader, they were thrilled. They could not have been happier. Well, this gentleman came, and that's a big get. He came, and they could not even believe that it happened quickly, but it really didn't happen quickly. It happened. It's been happening for a long time. It's been happening from my first term, when a very evil man named Soleimani was killed. That's when it started. And nobody else did this but Trump. You know, you look at our president, 47 years. Iran took advantage of the world, the Middle East, but the world. Nobody did anything. The Obama deal was one of the dumbest deals I've ever seen. It was a road to a nuclear weapon. My deal is a wall to a nuclear. You're not going to have it. It's a wall to a nuclear weapon.
7: Yes. Minesweepers? Do you want the Europeans to send minesweeper boats? Did you talk about
5: them? We don't need them, but if they want to send them, I think it's good.
8: Has anyone committed to
5: Yes.
4: That was Donald Trump with Narendra Modi, and we will go back.

0: to that press conference soon. Well, please stay with us. Coming up after the break, an ISIS bride is denied bail in Melbourne's Magistrates Court. Find out why next.
1: Sky News will be back after this short break.

0: Welcome back. Unions have called off planned childcare strikes after the Prime Minister stumped up another $3.6 billion to fund wage rises. Our senior political reporter Trudy McIntosh has the details.
1: Meeting the next generation.
2: How many are you? Year three?
1: The Prime Minister brushes up on his colouring.
3: It's a dog. It's a puppy.
1: As he extends taxpayer-funded pay rises for childcare staff for another 18 months.
4: It sure is a big announcement.
1: The 15% rise costs taxpayers another $3.6 billion. In total, it's cost more than $7.2 billion since 2024.
5: It's not babysitting, it's early education. What happens here changes lives. And you wouldn't know that from what people used to be paid.
1: Political pressure had been building. The wage boost was due to expire this December. Workers had been facing pay cuts, parents faced increased fees, and the union had threatened strike action next month.
6: We know that locking in this pay rise will be life-changing for our members.
5: If we hadn't done this, the cost for mums and dads would have gone up by 17 or 18%.
1: Labor had been hoping to avoid a costly extension, so much so the funding wasn't included in last month's federal budget. It had been banking on the Fair Work Commission fast-tracking a pay rise for female-dominated industries, but in the end, that didn't happen. Instead, the independent umpire decided to phase in wage increases until 2029, citing cost concerns for providers.
7: The question the government can't answer is that when we're sitting here again in 2 years' time, are they going to have to chuck another $3.6 billion in because the same problem is going to arise? They've created this wage cliff, if you like.
5: We'll look at that question as we build the early education system over the next few years.
8: Well, universal childcare is going to cost us way more than that.
7: I think the penny's starting to drop here that we might be seeing the beginnings of another NDIS if they don't find a way to get this under control.
1: The funding only flows in exchange for centres agreeing to cap fee increases for parents, and it can be cut off if providers don't meet safety standards.
5: But we're not mucking around here.
1: Trudy McIntosh, Sky News, Canberra.
0: We're taking you back now, where US President Donald Trump and India's President Narendra Modi are speaking as part of the G7 summit. Let's take a listen.
9: Nobody thought that could be done. Yeah, please.
10: Mr. President, do you want Israel to halt its military campaign?
9: No, I want Israel to be able to protect himself, but I do want them to use good judgment.
11: Highly skilled Indian professional to be getting more opportunities in the United States under your presidency.
9: What does that mean?
12: What? Well, highly skilled professionals to get more opportunities here in the U.S.
9: Oh, yeah, sure. I mean, always.
11: Yeah.
9: We've always had tremendous relationships in terms of employment with India. Very talented people.
13: European leaders interact very warmly with you at the summit. Do you think that they're coming around to your worldview?
9: Well, I think they think I was right. I'm sort of always right. You know, when you get right down to it, I think they think I was right. They feel good. Now all of a sudden they all want to be involved. There's no reason to have them because it's pretty much over, but they all want to be involved. He'd be involved if I wanted, but we don't want to waste his time for his people. No, the European leaders, the meeting we had today was just the leaders. I don't even say the European. The leaders that we had met with, in addition to the seven, we had quite a few come in. They all were willing to get involved. Thank you. Thank you. We had a great meeting on AI. We had all the top people here, and it was a great meeting. And as you know, we're building tremendous numbers of plants, but AI, we're building the biggest in the world. We're number one in AI by a lot, and it was a very productive
14: meeting.
9: He was here. Going fine. I think it's going fine. I think it's
15: How do you see energy cooperation? India is diversifying, buying more energy from across the world, including United States. I'm Siddharth Sibal from Vyond. How do you see India buying energy from you?
9: India can do anything they want with us. We have the best relationship. We cannot be closer than we are. Would you say that, sir? I don't think we can be any closer. Both him and I and our nations, but it really starts with the two of us. We cannot be closer. Thank you very much.
0: Well, that was US President Donald Trump with India's President Narendra Modi. at the G7 summit, and we'll hear from President Trump again in the next half hour, where he will address the media, and he said to go through the memorandum of understanding regarding a deal that has been reached with Iran. Well, moving on, an ISIS bride, Zainab Ahmed, has been denied bail in Victoria's Chief Magistrate by Victoria's Chief Magistrate in Melbourne following a multi-day hearing. Our reporter, Jack Nyhoff, has the details.
14: The 31-year-old mother is accused of actively participating in the mistreatment of a 15-year-old girl who her family allegedly enslaved in Syria. Zainab Ahmed, who was wearing a beige headscarf and white coat, looked intently at the chief magistrate as she delivered her reasoning for denying bail, which took an hour. Ms. Ahmed is charged with crimes against humanity. It's the first time the charges will be tested in an Australian court. The bail decision took 4 days of hearings. The court heard from a statement taken from the Yazidi woman, allegedly enslaved by the Ahmed family, that the applicant was in charge of everything. If her parents were not in the house, she was the deputy. The police prosecutor, Andrew Sparg, successfully argued in court Ms. Ahmed should not be bailed because she would pose an unacceptable risk to the community. Victoria's Chief Magistrate Lisa Hannan told the court, "I am satisfied that the prosecution has discharged the burden of establishing that there is a risk of the applicant endangering the safety or welfare of any other person, and that risk is unacceptable, even at a low level, having regard to the consequences if the risk was to manifest." The prosecutor said in closing arguments she should not be bailed based on the applicant's conduct and statements, which have endorsed and supported an ideology and terrorist organisation that is fundamentally opposed to the freedom and safety of all those who do not share its views. He read out social media communications sent during her time in Syria to the court. In 2015, she allegedly wrote, "I love it here, miss you all," to family. The court heard Ms. Ahmed also allegedly posted, "Good work, Team Australia. From what I have seen, you've got more blood on your hands than what ISIS has on its knife." The court heard that her father, an ISIS fighter, had purchased the Yazidi teenager in Syria for a purpose of raping and at the same time serving the home for $10,000. Ms. Ahmed is not accused of physically or sexually abusing the girl. Defence barrister Grace Morgan had unsuccessfully counter-argued that there were special circumstances because of the possibility of a significant delay during the trial. The duration of custody would have a negative impact on Ms. Ahmed's young daughter, and Ms. Ahmed was experiencing panic attacks in custody. Zainab Ahmed has been in custody for about 6 weeks following her arrest at Melbourne Airport last month. The ISIS bride is accused of travelling to Syria from Australia in 2014 with her then-husband, who joined the terror organisation as a fighter. Her mother, Kausar Ahmed, will have her bail application heard on Friday in a separate hearing. The 53-year-old is also accused of crimes against humanity, including slave trading.
0: Tasmania's parliament has voted to censure the state's premier for the first time in history. The Greens motion accuses Jeremy Rockliffe of failing to ensure his cabinet uphold the ministerial code of conduct. It's in relation to the Premier allegedly failing to answer questions in Parliament after a former minister reportedly misled the Parliament. The motion carries no actual penalty, but is seen as a symbolic move. Police have arrested two additional men over the alleged kidnapping and killing of Sydney grandfather Chris Bagsarian. There are now six suspects facing court accused of abducting and murdering the 85-year-old. The elderly man was attacked after reportedly being mistaken for a relative of a Sydney businessman who lived nearby. Police have arrested 19-year-old Brendan Gorman and 21-year-old Cody Fuller. However, police believe there are still other suspects linked to the case.
16: We believe there are a number of other persons involved in various ways in the disappearance of Mr. Bagsarian and his ultimate murder. Our investigations will not stop until each and every one of them has been apprehended.
0: Please stay with us. Coming up after this short break on Newsnight, commuters turn to heroes in southern Texas after this private jet crashes. Those details next.
17: Sky News will be back after this short break.

0: Sky News will be back after this short break.
1: Welcome back to Newsnight. A person has died after a private jet crashed on a highway in Texas. It was carrying six people when it came down on a border between Mexico and the United States. Footage moments after the jet came down show locals trying to open the jet door and smashing the cockpit glass. The cause of the crash is yet to be determined. The FBI and its law enforcement partners have disrupted an alleged terror plot targeting the UFC Freedom 250 event in Washington. Five people have been arrested as authorities investigate other potential suspects.
2: The FBI says it busted an attempted terror attack on Sunday's UFC America 250 event at the White House. Court records show the plot involved small drones carrying explosives hitting buildings near the event. And while evacuations took place, a sniper team would take out high-level government officials and other prominent attendees. Then a second wave was allegedly planned to storm the White House gate.
3: I have not yet been briefed on this, but if true, this is a dramatic win for law enforcement and obviously just an incredible thing to save lives.
2: Five people are in custody, and investigators say another 23 may be part of a larger potential network. Investigators became aware of the scheme thanks to a tip from the mother of one of the alleged plotters, 19-year-old Tyson Proper.
4: It was unique due to the numbers involved, the level of planning.
2: According to court documents, authorities seized several boxes of ammunition from Proper as well as a firearm. Proper told investigators he was communicating with people online, calling themselves Vanguard of the Old.
4: And just because we're done with Freedom 250 or that particular event doesn't mean we're going to stop. There are still suspects at large, and we're going to work it until everyone's been identified.
2: The Secret Service is ramping up security across D.C., leading 4th of July celebration plans and designating it a national special security event. That's the same level as a presidential inauguration.
1: Vice President J.D. Vance has confirmed he'll discuss the likelihood of a 2028 presidential run after the midterm elections this year. He believes President Donald Trump will be supportive of his decision.
5: Vice President J.D. Vance keeps running into the same question. Is he running?
6: We assume you will probably run for president. I know you've been asked about this a lot lately.
5: But he's not answering yet.
7: Let's win the midterms, and then we can talk about what happens in 28.
5: Vance is the early frontrunner for the Republican presidential nomination. The Real Clear Politics average of polls shows him almost 15 points ahead of his next competitor, Secretary of State Marco Rubio.
8: And J.D. is very talented. He's a smart guy. He'll do very well if it's J.D.
5: Over on the Democrats' side, former Vice President Kamala Harris is leading the pack. She's 10 points ahead of California's Gavin Newsom, one of half a dozen governors ranked in early polling.
9: We have quite a bench that's, I think, maybe the best bench I've ever seen.
5: Newsom is making news this week with claims that the Justice Department is investigating him and his wife.
10: Donald Trump isn't just coming after me because of my mean tweets. He's coming after me because I'm considering running for president.
5: No matter who the parties nominate, the candidates will likely face an angry electorate.
11: It has a lot less to do, again, with party, a lot more to do with the fact that we have had corporate greed take over our society and government, and people are sick of it.
5: According to OpenSecrets.org, $5.3 billion was spent on the last presidential election, and 2028 is expected to cost even more.
1: Donald Trump is pledging more support for Ukraine once the war with Iran ends. The promise comes during the G7 summit in France, where Ukraine ramps up its efforts to join the European Union.
12: I settled eight wars. This was the one I thought was going to be the easiest settle.
13: Ahead of a peace deal signing with Iran, President Trump is shifting focus to the war in Ukraine. After meeting with Ukrainian President Volodymyr Zelensky at the G7 summit, Trump says he will do whatever he can to end the conflict and is urging Russia to reach a deal.
12: Russia's lost tremendous amounts of people, and so is Ukraine. Last month, they lost 35,000 soldiers between the two.
13: This week, G7 leaders worked to get the war back on the president's agenda after more than 4 years of fighting. They reportedly agreed to provide Ukraine with additional air defense capabilities and increase pressure on Russia through new energy sanctions.
14: Politically, Ukraine is ready for ending the war. Russia is not demonstrating any serious activity in any of those directions.
13: To ensure long-term security after the war, Ukraine officially entered into membership negotiations with the European Union on Monday. The process will require Kyiv to commit to several years of political reforms, all while fighting Russia. Some member states pushed the EU to give Ukraine an associate membership to aid in peace talks.
15: Building a Europe that is firmly in charge of its own security can only work with a strong, prosperous, and stable Ukraine.
13: Ukraine also requested to join NATO, but the White House ruled that out to avoid a direct military conflict with Russia.
1: English television host Jeremy Clarkson has revealed he's been diagnosed with an aggressive form of cancer. Former Top Gear host announced the diagnosis during an episode of his TV show Clarkson's Farm. The 66-year-old said due to the illness, he's had 10% of his prostate removed. Mr. Clarkson also revealing there have been complications during his treatment and expected to be in hospital for a little while. Two families have filed lawsuits against a US school claiming staff failed to protect their children. Personality Paris Hilton also showing her support for the families as she too attended that school.
16: I was forced into solitary confinement, physically restrained and sexually abused, all in the name of treatment.
17: Paris Hilton had a clear message. Children are not safe at Provo Canyon School.
16: That is not a lapse in judgment. That is certainly not treatment. To me, this is a pattern of neglect.
17: Today, Hilton stood alongside two families suing the school and its parent company, Universal Health Services.
16: This is not a facility with problems. This is a facility that is the problem.
17: One lawsuit involves a teenage boy who suffered brain bleeds and a broken jaw following a critical incident at the facility last month. The other involves a teenage girl who allegedly became critically ill after developing a serious kidney condition while in the school's care. Today, we heard from both mothers.
18: No one bothered to call the ambulance. No one bothered to tell me where he was at. No one called the police. As if my son's life was absolute no value to them.
19: I'm honestly hoping no other kid or parent has to go through this. It's insane. This is not what we expect. When we send our kid off for help, we expect them to come back at least a little bit better, not way worse than they were sent there.
17: Hilton says the state has opened 341 investigations into the school over the last 5 years, and she's questioning why it remains open.
16: When children are begging for help the way that I begged, the way so many children beg, and no one acts, that is a choice.
17: Hilton says she won't back down and plans to keep fighting for these families.
16: Until you shut this facility down, I will keep showing up. I will keep shining a light, and I will not stop, not until every child walks out of Provo Canyon School alive, and not until Provo Canyon School is permanently closed.
1: Well, please stay with us. Coming up next, we'll have all the day sport for you, including Queensland. They force the State of Origin decider to take place in Brisbane, defeating the Blues by 20 points.
0: Sky News will be back after this short break.

0: Queensland will have a chance to retain the State of Origin Shield on home soil after a dominant 44-24 victory in Game 2 at the MCG. Trailing by 4 at half-time, the Maroons ran in 6 second-half tries in front of a record crowd of over 90,000 people.
1: State of Origin touching down at the MCG for just the 7th time in history, a Blues penalty gifting Queensland the perfect start on hallowed turf.
2: Now Grant from W half. He's lost the ball or kicked. It was knocked out of the hands.
1: Sam Walker taking the 2. Queensland's elation quickly turning to disaster.
2: Oh no! From the kickoff, the Wanganui Duwase comes up with the ball. New South Wales will score. Tom Flegler, it's a catastrophe wrapped up in Maroon.
1: Katoni Staggs finding his first Origin try off Maroon's mistake. The Origin rivalry winding back the clock.
2: Nicola resented Hudson Young, it's not quite 1995.
1: New South Wales turning to a new blue to double their advantage.
2: Ready to kick, a ricochet, Cleary over the top, the Wanganui Duwase scores in the Blues jersey.
1: Mark Nwanganui Duwase scoring on his Origin debut. Hamiso Tabuai-Fadou flying down the wing. Trent Liero finishing things off.
2: From dummy half on the last, Grant back inside, Munster one-hander, there is Walker on the plump, on the Liero, it's a brilliant Origin try.
1: Queensland skipper Cam Munster leaving the field for 15 minutes for a HIA, Nwanganui Duwase coming within inches of a double.
3: Brilliant from Cobbo.
1: Victor Radley pinged for 2 high tackles in 2 minutes. The Blues holding on for a 12-8 half-time lead, but Selwyn Cobbo was wasting no time after the break.
2: Munster can see the space. The try is there. It's Selwyn Cobbo.
1: Cobbo crossing for 2 tries in 5 minutes to steal the lead. The Maroons running riot at the MCG.
2: The Blues are on the ropes. Munster kicks to the corner. And Fifita. It's a knockout punch.
1: Marky Mark making a name for himself in the Origin arena as the Blues pegged one back. Queensland responding 3 minutes later with a hammer blow.
2: Walker, Ponga flicked on. Tabuai-Fadou! Cobbo looking for 3, finds the hammer!
1: Things quickly going south for the Blues in Melbourne. Katoni Stagg sin bin for a late and high tackle on Kalen Ponga.
4: High contact, he's on report and we're in the bin for 10 minutes.
2: Katoni Staggs in the bin. New South Wales 12 men.
1: Lindsay Collins kick-starting the Queensland celebrations in front of a record State of Origin crowd of over 91,000 people. Cobbo's hat-trick keeping the good times rolling.
2: Left, Munster, Ponga, Tabuai-Fadou, Cobbo's on his way.
1: The Maroons scoring 36 second-half points, the most in a half in State of Origin history. Queensland levelling the series with a 44-24 victory and forcing a Game 3 decider at Suncorp Stadium. Sophie Norris, Fox Sports News.
0: Lionel Messi has celebrated his 200th international cap in the best way possible, scoring his first World Cup hat-trick in Argentina's 3-0 win over Algeria. Messi almost opened Argentina's account in the first 5 minutes, but wasn't surprised to see the linesman's flag up. Algeria also had an early goal disallowed before Pulgar provided what will be a lasting highlight at the World Cup.
5: The sun going down with the humidity dropping off has made a huge difference. Messi flying forward. Lionel Messi! He transcends time!
0: Argentina strangled Algeria of opportunities in the second half, but weren't quite home yet. Messi was central to most of the attack and he found a brace with a significantly easier conversion than his first goal. Then in the 75th minute, another long-range laser.
5: Gonzalez. Back to Messi. Messi!
0: His first World Cup hat-trick! Messi subbed off straight after his third goal, which brings him level with former Germany striker Miroslav Klose for all-time men's World Cup goals scored. Argentina's championship defence continues on Tuesday against Austria. Well, for decades, soccer has been the sport America always promised to love, but never quite committed to, not in a way that rivaled other sports, including the NFL, basketball and baseball. But this World Cup, played on home soil, might finally be the moment that promise is kept. But as Peter Stefanovic found out, challenges lie ahead.
3: A crowded sports bar in West Hollywood where Game 5 of the NBA Finals is on. Despite a World Cup game being played at the time, it wasn't shown on a single TV, such as the dominance of basketball in America's sporting ecosystem.
6: What Americans hate about soccer is it can end in a tie and there's not enough scoring. That's why they don't like it.
7: Maybe it's just that, like, that's what's fed to us, right? Like, American football... that's like America. It's like, that's an American sport, you know?
8: Do you think this World Cup will change anything?
7: I don't think so, really.
3: There's been a relentless push to boost the profile of soccer in the United States. The last World Cup, hosted by the US in 1994, led to the creation of the MLS, which has gone on to sign some of the biggest names in the game, including Lionel Messi and David Beckham. And it appears to be working. Soccer is now the third most popular sport in America, overtaking baseball just this year, but it's still a long way behind NFL and basketball.
9: The MLS is good, but it doesn't have a deep-rooted culture. Like, it's not deeply rooted in our culture when we're growing up. Very few kids dream of being in the MLS, which is our local professional soccer, right? So it's different.
3: But if the culture is changing, it's here. On the concrete streets and playgrounds across America, where statistically more and more kids are either taking up or just following the game.
10: I couldn't really play like basketball and football, so I found myself over soccer.
11: The U.S. is definitely gaining ground. Soccer is the most popularly played sport among youth in the U.S. It's been like that for some time. You're starting to see the benefits of that. It's just a continuation and making sure that it is available for everybody.
12: Slowly but surely, it's definitely better than when I was a kid, and now it's even better for her and her generation. So,
13: why do you think that is?
12: I think, you know, the development of the MLS, the domestic league here, and I think just a popularization of, you know, soccer in all forms, even video games like FIFA has helped a lot, and a lot of you know, places like this, like BBFC and this pickup we have going on in Venice where it's inclusive for everybody.
3: And the more kids play, the better chances of unearthing the game's next big star. Peter Stefanovic, Sky News.
0: The Bureau of Meteorology has officially declared an El Niño in the Pacific Ocean. The BOM's declaration formally acknowledges the major climate event which many were preparing for and which has already started to influence our weather.
14: Warm and dry conditions. That's what's in store as we head into winter and spring. It's all thanks to the El Niño climate event, which is underway across the Pacific Ocean to Australia's east. But what does it mean for us? Well, during El Niño, the Pacific Ocean warms and the usual easterly winds weaken, meaning less tropical moisture reaches our shores. El Niño usually brings drier than normal weather to the eastern half of the country in winter and spring, while the reduced cloud and rain often allow daytime temperatures to climb higher than normal through the second half of the year in the south and centre. Australia is particularly vulnerable to the impacts of this type of major climate event. El Niño can play a role in causing drought or an increased bushfire risk, but usually we require a longer spell than just one El Niño to drive those events. Through the summertime, the influence of El Niño doesn't usually last. Often we return to more typical weather patterns. This is Australia's first El Niño event since 2023, when the nation saw its driest August to October on record. What it's going to look like this time around remains to be seen. Moira Geddes, Sky News Weather.
0: Well, time for a look now at the weather around the country with our meteorologist Tamsin Green.
13: Wednesday will continue to bring those showers and a few thunderstorms across the south of the country associated with this slow-moving low-pressure system, which has now cleared from the west. So Perth seeing a mainly fine day ahead with a top of 18 degrees. Adelaide, however, will be bearing the brunt of those blustery showers and a few thunderstorms with a top of 20 degrees. Melbourne looking to stay mainly dry through the daytime, but overnight that front will start to move in from the west, bringing a few showers overnight, but a blustery day ahead. Meanwhile, for Hobart, we could be seeing some showers through the daytime, mainly cloudy for Canberra, just the chance of the odd light shower there.
0: Well, thank you for your company on Newsnight. I'm Hortensia Bure. Please do stay with us. We have World News Overnight coming up next, where Donald Trump is wrapping up at the G7 summit and may elaborate on his details of his memorandum of understanding with Iran. Good night.
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0: Sky News will be back after this short.
1: US President Donald Trump warns of more strikes on Iran ahead of announcing the details of the Memorandum of Understanding between the two states. Pauline Hanson makes her press club debut, dealing with a surprise banner while spelling out One Nation's vision for the country.
2: My views haven't changed. 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
1: Two children killed in a car crash in Sydney's southwest. And Queensland take out Game 2 of the State of Origin series.
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0: Live on Sky News Australia, this is Newsnight.
1: It's midnight in Sydney, 10 o'clock in Perth. Thank you for your company on Newsnight. I'm Hortensia Bure. Well, Pauline Hanson admits she still has work to do to convince Australians she's ready to govern. Her inaugural address at the National Press Club wasn't without controversy, police investigating a protest that tried to derail it.
4: To Pauline Hanson, this isn't a victory lap, but it is vindication.
2: My views haven't changed. Other political parties are simply following me.
4: Addressing the National Press Club for the first time in her 30-year career, it was unorthodox and unconventional.
2: Don't expect a divisive welcome to country.
4: The One Nation leader fires off on migration.
2: We are a multiracial society, but we must be monocultural.
4: The environment.
2: The hoax of global warming.
4: And the media.
2: I don't answer to the media. I answer to the Australian people.
4: Vowing that if elected, she would dissolve SBS and turn the ABC to a subscription-only service in the cities.
5: We will fight, we will win. Let the racists in the bin!
4: A small number of protesters gather outside, while on the inside...
2: Of the 4,400 people surveyed...
4: Activist group GetUp makes a play for centre stage.
6: Someone has installed this miniature sort of portable banner on top of the screen, up behind where it can't be seen. So no one... This is not our device. There was not a clicker that someone picked up.
4: A police investigation is now underway.
2: Is this another first?
6: I believe it is.
2: I get a lot of firsts in my life.
6: I believe it is. So there you go.
4: For Pauline Hanson, today marks something of a new beginning. For the first time in three decades, she's being taken seriously as an alternate Prime Minister. But we are still the best part of 2 years from the next election. And in politics, that is an eternity.
2: And I've got to prove myself to the Australian people that we can actually do it. And I acknowledge that.
7: Is it a challenge to keep that fringe sort of racist element out of the party?
8: We are.
4: As for how high her ceiling could be...
9: I reckon you'll be back here as Prime Minister?
10: Don't count your chickens before they hatch.
4: Cameron Redden, Sky News, Canberra.
1: And the National Press Club has denied any of its personnel or contractors were involved in the banner incident at Senator Hanson's address. In a statement, they said it appears that two persons entered the club building yesterday afternoon without permission and installed a separate drop-down screen in front of our media wall. It's evident that a further person present during the address activated a remote device to trigger the unfurling of the coiled banner. Activist group GetUp has claimed credit for the stunt, and it's understood the organisation's representative at the address was David Shiraz. The National Press Club says Mr. Shiraz was seen filming the incident on his phone and after the banner had lowered, left abruptly. The AFP is further investigating the matter. Well, two children aged 5 and 1 have died after being struck by a car in southwest Sydney. A 33-year-old woman, police believe to be the children's mother, has been treated for injuries. The 56-year-old male driver of the vehicle is uninjured and undergoing mandatory testing. Police have praised members of the public who responded to the following incident.
11: It's probably one of the most confronting scenes that police come across dealing with young children. It's tragic circumstances for the family. The community involved here this afternoon was, I can only say, phenomenal. We've had a number of motorists that actually stopped and collectively have moved the vehicle onto its side, tipped the car over in order to get one of the children from underneath the vehicle. Other bystanders have assisted with CPR to assist the children and the children's mother.
1: US President Donald Trump will front a press conference shortly where he's said to reveal the full details of the deal with Iran. We're live now to Washington correspondent Jonathan Kersley. So, Jono, the president is already warning, though, he is prepared to resume the war. What are the details, despite him potentially giving us an MOU?
12: This is quite extraordinary. The MOU set to be signed in Switzerland in just a couple of days' time. President Trump confirming he is heading back to Washington, D.C. in the hours ahead, but with a very strong warning for Iran that essentially if they do not follow through on their commitments, if they do not get to a final deal, which they have said that they, as we can see, Trump and President Trump and Narendra Modi of India now sitting for a bilateral conversation that is taking place on the sidelines of the G7 summit. Important, there's been praise from both leaders there. But it is the issue of Iran that has dominated so much of this crucial summit in Evian in France. President Trump has indicated that, look, yes, while he is very satisfied in his view with the deal he is struck with Iran, one he says will allow them not to have a nuclear weapon and to reopen the Strait of Hormuz. He's also warning that there could be the resumption of conflict if Iran doesn't follow through on the deal. There's been concern inside Israel about some elements of this memorandum of understanding. There's been concern here in the United States too from Democrats and even some Republicans who are questioning exactly what the United States has given up here. The idea of sanctions relief, resuming oil operations for Iran immediately, lifting the naval blockade before the Strait of Hormuz was really opened. There have been plenty of questions put forward to the president who just posted to Truth Social as he sits down with Narendra Modi now. He posted to Truth Social a short time ago saying he will be doing a press conference in 45 minutes. So we now expect that about 38 minutes or so from now. He will then be making his way to Paris, to the Palace of Versailles for a dinner with French President Emmanuel Macron. And then he will be making his way back to the United States. But this was the warning that he had for Iran when he was sitting alongside Egypt's leader earlier today.
13: No, it's not final. It's a memorandum of understanding. And if I don't like it, we'll go back to shooting at them, dropping bombs on their head. If I don't like it, if they don't behave, we'll go right back to dropping bombs right smack in the middle of their head.
12: So indicating he's still prepared to drop the bombs if Iran doesn't follow through with its end of the bargain. And there is a significant end of the bargain to that, because Iran essentially has to dismantle its nuclear program, its nuclear weapons program, get rid of the enriched uranium. There will be a 60-day time clock that starts from Friday, and that will be working towards a final deal. President Trump has been the center of attention at this G7 summit as leaders all try to bring him into the circle, bring him into the fold, and to keep him on side. And he walked into one of the events today, certainly treating it like a business boardroom.
14: Hello.
15: I'm the boss.
12: I'm the boss, the words from the American president as he walked past. You may have noticed a familiar face sitting at the table there, Matthias Cormann, the former Australian finance minister, now the secretary general of the OECD at the G7 summit. But look, as we can see, President Trump and Narendra Modi sitting alongside each other side by side. Be interesting to see exactly what the president says, if anything, further on Iran, because this press conference is going to be revealing, when he does it so, in round about 36 minutes or so from now, how much of the MOU he reveals. He had teased he would read the full text. So let's watch this space to see if the world can find out once and for all exactly what the United States and Iran have agreed to.
1: Jonathan Kersley, live for us there in Washington. Thank you. And we will bring you Donald Trump live as soon as he speaks. Well, Queensland will have a chance now to retain the state of origin shield on home soil after a dominant 44-24 victory in Game 2 at the MCG. Trailing by four at half time, the Maroons ran in six second half tries in front of a record origin crowd of more than 90,000 people.
14: State of Origin touching down at the MCG for just the seventh time in history, a Blues penalty gifting Queensland the perfect start on hallowed turf.
15: Now Grant from W half, he's lost the ball or kicked. It was knocked out of the hands.
14: Sam Walker taking the two, Queensland's elation quickly turning to disaster.
15: Oh no, from the kickoff, Nawanga.

0: Flying down the wing, Trent Liero finishing things off.
1: From dummy half on the last, Grant back inside, Munster one-hander, there is Walker, on to Plouffe, on to Liero, it's a brilliant Origin try!
0: Queensland skipper Cam Munster leaving the field for 15 minutes for a HIA, Nwanganita Waze coming within inches of a double.
2: Brilliant from Cobo.
0: Victor Radley pinged for two high tackles in 2 minutes. The Blues holding on for a 12-8 half-time lead, but Selwyn Cobbo was wasting no time after the break.
1: Munster can see the space. The try is there. It's Selwyn Cobbo.
0: Cobbo crossing for two tries in 5 minutes to steal the lead. The Maroons running riot at the MCG.
1: The Blues are on the ropes. Munster kicks to the corner.
0: Marky Mark making a name for himself in the Origin Arena as the Blues pegged one back. Queensland responding 3 minutes later with a hammer blow.
1: Walker, Ponga, flicked on. Tabuai Fido! Cobbo, looking for three, finds a hammer!
0: Things quickly going south for the Blues in Melbourne. Katoni Stagg sin bin for a late and high tackle on Kalen Ponga.
3: High contact, he's on report and you're in the bin for 10 minutes.
1: Katoni Stags in the bin. New South Wales 12 men.
0: Lindsay Collins kick-starting the Queensland celebrations in front of a record State of Origin crowd of over 91,000 people. Cobbo's hat-trick keeping the good times rolling.
1: Left, Munster, Ponga, Tabuai Fido, Cobbo's on his way.
0: The Maroons scoring 36 second-half points, the most in a half in State of Origin history. Queensland levelling the series with a 44-24 victory and forcing a Game 3 decider at Suncorp Stadium. Sophie Norris, Fox Sports News.
4: We're taking you back now to France, where US President Donald Trump is meeting India's President Narendra Modi as part of the G7 summit.
5: As long as I'm president, we have a great, they have a great friend in the White House. I don't know where there might have been a trouble, but I don't think so. I can tell you everyone here, they love India. They have tremendous respect for this man. Tremendous.
6: Are there going to be sanctions that are going to be reimposed on Russia now that the focus has once again been shifted to the Ukraine-Russia war?
5: We are looking at that. We're seeing how far the price of oil comes down. It's really tumbling. It's, I guess, 74, 75 right now. So it's down. It's soon going to be at the number that it was 4 months ago. It's pretty amazing. And on top of that, we will have an Iran without a nuclear weapon, which I can tell you the Prime Minister feels very strongly about that, too.
7: What did the President hear from European or G7 leaders?
5: They were to a leader, and we had G7 plus many others came, as you know. To a leader, they were thrilled. They could not have been happier. Well, this gentleman came, and that's a big get. He came, and they cannot even believe that it happened quickly, but it really didn't happen quickly. It happened. It's been happening for a long time. It's been happening from my first term, when a very evil man named Soleimani was killed. That's when it started. And nobody else did this but Trump. You know, you look at our president, 47 years. Iran took advantage of the world, the Middle East, but the world. Nobody did anything. The Obama deal was one of the dumbest deals I've ever seen. It was a road to a nuclear weapon. My deal is a wall to a nuclear. You're not going to have it. It's a wall to a nuclear weapon.
7: Minesweepers? Do you want the Europeans to send minesweeper boats? Did you talk about
5: that? We don't need them, but if they want to send them, I think it's good.
8: Has anyone committed to?
5: Yes.
4: That was Donald Trump with Narendra Modi, and we will go back to that press conference soon. Well, please stay with us. Coming up after the break, an ISIS bride is denied bail in Melbourne's Magistrates Court. Find out why next.
9: Sky News will be back after this short break.

0: Welcome back. Unions have called off planned childcare strikes after the Prime Minister stumped up another $3.6 billion to fund wage rises. Our senior political reporter Trudy McIntosh has the details.
1: Meeting the next generation.
2: How many are you? You're three?
1: The Prime Minister brushes up on his colouring.
3: It's a dog! It's a puppy!
1: As he extends taxpayer-funded pay rises for childcare staff for another 18 months.
4: It sure is a big announcement.
1: The 15% rise costs taxpayers another $3.6 billion. In total, it's cost more than $7.2 billion since 2024.
5: It's not babysitting, it's early education. What happens here changes lives. And you wouldn't know that from what people used to be paid.
1: Political pressure had been building. The wage boost was due to expire this December. Workers had been facing pay cuts, parents faced increased fees, and the union had threatened strike action next month.
6: We know that locking in this pay rise will be life-changing for our members.
5: If we hadn't done this, the cost for mums and dads would have gone up by 17 or 18%.
1: Labor had been hoping to avoid a costly extension, so much so the funding wasn't included in last month's federal budget. It had been banking on the Fair Work Commission fast-tracking a pay rise for female-dominated industries, but in the end, that didn't happen. Instead, the independent umpire decided to phase in wage increases until 2029, citing cost concerns for providers.
7: The question the government can't answer is that when we're sitting here again in 2 years' time, are they going to have to chuck another $3.6 billion in because the same problem is going to arise? They've created this wage cliff, if you like.
5: We'll look at that question as we build the early education system over the next few years.
8: Well, universal childcare is going to cost us way more than that.
7: I think the penny's starting to drop here that we might be seeing the beginnings of another NDIS if they don't find a way to get this under control.
1: The funding only flows in exchange for centres agreeing to cap fee increases for parents, and it can be cut off if providers don't meet safety standards.
5: But we're not mucking around here.
1: Trudy McIntosh, Sky News, Canberra.
0: We're taking you back now, where US President Donald Trump and India's President Narendra Modi are speaking as part of the G7 summit. Let's take a listen.
9: Nobody thought that could be done. Yeah, please.
10: President, do you want Israel to halt its military campaign?
9: No, I want Israel to be able to protect himself, but I do want them to use good judgment.
11: Highly skilled Indian professional to be getting more opportunities in the United States under your presidency.
9: What does that mean?
12: What? Highly skilled professionals to get more opportunities here in the U.S.
9: Oh, yeah, sure. I mean, always.
11: Yeah.
9: We've always had tremendous relationships in terms of employment with India. Very talented people.
13: European leaders interact very warmly with you at the summit. Do you think that they're coming around to your worldview?
9: Well, I think they think I was right. I'm sort of always right. You know, when you get right down to it, I think they think I was right. They feel good. Now all of a sudden they all want to be involved. There's no reason to have them because it's pretty much over, but they all want to be involved. He'd be involved if I wanted, but we don't want to waste his time or his people. No, the European leaders, the meeting we had today was just the leaders. I don't even say the European. The leaders that we had met with, in addition to the seven, we had quite a few come in. They all were willing to get involved. Thank you. Thank you. We had a great meeting on AI. We had all the top people here, and it was a great meeting. And as you know, we're building tremendous numbers of plants, but AI, we're building the biggest in the world. We're number one in AI by a lot, and it was a very productive
14: meeting.
9: He was here. Going fine. I think it's going fine.
15: How do you see energy cooperation? India is diversifying, buying more energy from across the world, including United States, and it's enhanceable from beyond. How do you see India buying energy from you?
9: India can do anything they want with us. We have the best relationship. We cannot be closer than we are. Would you say that, sir? I don't think we can be any closer. Both him and I and our nations, but it really starts with the two of us. We cannot be closer. Thank you very much.
0: Well, that was US President Donald Trump with India's President Narendra Modi. at the G7 summit, and we'll hear from President Trump again in the next half hour, where he will address the media, and he said to go through the memorandum of understanding regarding a deal that has been reached with Iran. Well, moving on, an ISIS bride, Zainab Ahmed, has been denied bail in Victoria's Chief Magistrate in Melbourne following a multi-day hearing. Our reporter, Jack Nyhoff, has the details.
14: The 31-year-old mother is accused of actively participating in the mistreatment of a 15-year-old girl who her family allegedly enslaved in Syria. Zainab Ahmed, who was wearing a beige headscarf and white coat, looked intently at the chief magistrate as she delivered her reasoning for denying bail, which took an hour. Ms. Ahmed is charged with crimes against humanity. It's the first time the charges will be tested in an Australian court. The bail decision took 4 days of hearings. The court heard from a statement taken from the Yazidi woman, allegedly enslaved by the Ahmed family, that the applicant was in charge of everything. If her parents were not in the house, she was the deputy. The police prosecutor, Andrew Sparg, successfully argued in court Ms. Ahmed should not be bailed because she would pose an unacceptable risk to the community. Victoria's Chief Magistrate Lisa Hannan told the court, "I am satisfied that the prosecution has discharged the burden of establishing that there is a risk of the applicant endangering the safety or welfare of any other person, and that risk is unacceptable, even at a low level, having regard to the consequences if the risk was to manifest." The prosecutor said in closing arguments she should not be bailed based on the applicant's conduct and statements, which have endorsed and supported an ideology and terrorist organisation that is fundamentally opposed to the freedom and safety of all those who do not share its views. He read out social media communications sent during her time in Syria to the court. In 2015, she allegedly wrote, "I love it here, miss you all," to family. The court heard Ms. Ahmed also allegedly posted, "Good work, Team Australia. From what I have seen, you've got more blood on your hands than what ISIS has on its knife." The court heard that her father, an ISIS fighter, had purchased the Yazidi teenager in Syria for a purpose of raping and at the same time serving the home for $10,000. Ms. Ahmed is not accused of physically or sexually abusing the girl. Defence barrister Grace Morgan had unsuccessfully counter-argued that there were special circumstances because of the possibility of a significant delay during the trial. The duration of custody would have a negative impact on Ms. Ahmed's young daughter, and Ms. Ahmed was experiencing panic attacks in custody. Zainab Ahmed has been in custody for about 6 weeks following her arrest at Melbourne Airport last month. The ISIS bride is accused of travelling to Syria from Australia in 2014 with her then-husband, who joined the terror organisation as a fighter. Her mother, Kausar Ahmed, will have her bail application heard on Friday in a separate hearing. The 53-year-old is also accused of crimes against humanity, including slave trading.
0: Tasmania's parliament has voted to censure the state's premier for the first time in history. The Greens motion accuses Jeremy Rockliff of failing to ensure his cabinet uphold the ministerial code of conduct. It's in relation to the Premier allegedly failing to answer questions in Parliament after a former minister reportedly misled the Parliament. The motion carries no actual penalty, but is seen as a symbolic move. Police have arrested two additional men over the alleged kidnapping and killing of Sydney grandfather Chris Bagsarian. There are now six suspects facing court accused of abducting and murdering the 85-year-old. The elderly man was attacked after reportedly being mistaken for a relative of a Sydney businessman who lived nearby. Police have arrested 19-year-old Brendan Gorman and 21-year-old Cody Fuller. However, police believe there are still other suspects linked to the case.
16: We believe there are a number of other persons involved in various ways in the disappearance of Mr. Bagsarian and his ultimate murder. Our investigations will not stop until each and every one of them has been apprehended.
0: Please stay with us. Coming up after this short break on Newsnight, commuters turn to heroes in southern Texas after this private jet crashes. Those details next.
17: Sky News will be back after this short break.

0: Sky News will be back after this short break.
1: Welcome back to Newsnight. A person has died after a private jet crashed on a highway in Texas. It was carrying six people when it came down on a border between Mexico and the United States. Footage moments after the jet came down show locals trying to open the jet door and smashing the cockpit glass. The cause of the crash is yet to be determined. The FBI and its law enforcement partners have disrupted an alleged terror plot targeting the UFC Freedom 250 event in Washington. Five people have been arrested as authorities investigate other potential suspects.
2: The FBI says it busted an attempted terror attack on Sunday's UFC America 250 event at the White House. Court records show the plot involved small drones carrying explosives hitting buildings near the event. And while evacuations took place, a sniper team would take out high-level government officials and other prominent attendees. Then a second wave was allegedly planned to storm the White House gate.
3: I have not yet been briefed on this, but if true, this is a dramatic win for law enforcement and obviously just an incredible thing to save lives.
2: Five people are in custody, and investigators say another 23 may be part of a larger potential network. Investigators became aware of the scheme thanks to a tip from the mother of one of the alleged plotters, 19-year-old Tyson Proper.
4: It was unique due to the numbers involved, the level of planning.
2: According to court documents, authorities seized several boxes of ammunition from Proper as well as a firearm. Proper told investigators he was communicating with people online, calling themselves Vanguard of the Old.
4: And just because we're done with Freedom 250 or that particular event doesn't mean we're going to stop. There are still suspects at large, and we're going to work it until everyone's been identified.
2: The Secret Service is ramping up security across D.C., leading 4th of July celebration plans and designating it a national special security event. That's the same level as a presidential inauguration.
1: Vice President J.D. Vance has confirmed he'll discuss the likelihood of a 2028 presidential run after the midterm elections this year. He believes President Donald Trump will be supportive of his decision.
5: Vice President J.D. Vance keeps running into the same question. Is he running?
6: We assume you will probably run for president. I know you've been asked about this a lot lately.
5: But he's not answering yet.
7: Let's win the midterms, and then we can talk about what happens in 28.
5: Vance is the early frontrunner for the Republican presidential nomination. The Real Clear Politics average of polls shows him almost 15 points ahead of his next competitor, Secretary of State Marco Rubio.
8: And J.D. is very talented. He's a smart guy. He'll do very well if it's J.D.
5: Over on the Democrats' side, former Vice President Kamala Harris is leading the pack. She's 10 points ahead of California's Gavin Newsom, one of half a dozen governors ranked in early polling.
9: We have quite a bench that's I think, maybe the best bench I've ever seen.
5: Newsom is making news this week with claims that the Justice Department is investigating him and his wife.
10: Donald Trump isn't just coming after me because of my mean tweets. He's coming after me because I'm considering running for president.
5: No matter who the parties nominate, the candidates will likely face an angry electorate.
11: It has a lot less to do, again, with party, a lot more to do with the fact that we have had corporate greed take over our society and government, and people are sick of it.
5: According to OpenSecrets.org, $5.3 billion was spent on the last presidential election, and 2028 is expected to cost even more.
1: Donald Trump is pledging more support for Ukraine once the war with Iran ends. The promise comes during the G7 summit in France, where Ukraine ramps up its efforts to join the European Union.
12: I settled eight wars. This was the one I thought was going to be the easiest settle.
13: Ahead of a peace deal signing with Iran, President Trump is shifting focus to the war in Ukraine. After meeting with Ukrainian President Volodymyr Zelensky at the G7 summit, Trump says he will do whatever he can to end the conflict and is urging Russia to reach a deal.
12: Russia's lost tremendous amounts of people, and so is Ukraine. Last month, they lost 35,000 soldiers between the two.
13: This week, G7 leaders worked to get the war back on the president's agenda after more than 4 years of fighting. They reportedly agreed to provide Ukraine with additional air defense capabilities and increase pressure on Russia through new energy sanctions.
14: Politically, Ukraine is ready for ending the war. Russia is not demonstrating any serious activity in any of those directions.
13: To ensure long-term security after the war, Ukraine officially entered into membership negotiations with the European Union on Monday. The process will require Kyiv to commit to several years of political reforms, all while fighting Russia. Some member states pushed the EU to give Ukraine an associate membership to aid in peace talks.
15: Building a Europe that is firmly in charge of its own security can only work with a strong, prosperous, and stable Ukraine.
13: Ukraine also requested to join NATO, but the White House ruled that out to avoid a direct military conflict with Russia.
1: English television host Jeremy Clarkson has revealed he's been diagnosed with an aggressive form of cancer. Former Top Gear host announced the diagnosis during an episode of his TV show Clarkson's Farm. The 66-year-old said due to the illness, he's had 10% of his prostate removed. Mr. Clarkson also revealing there have been complications during his treatment and expected to be in hospital for a little while. Two families have filed lawsuits against a US school claiming staff failed to protect their children. Personality Paris Hilton also showing her support for the families as she too attended that school.
16: I was forced into solitary confinement, physically restrained and sexually abused, all in the name of treatment.
17: Paris Hilton had a clear message. Children are not safe at Provo Canyon School.
16: That is not a lapse in judgment. That is certainly not treatment. To me, this is a pattern of neglect.
17: Today, Hilton stood alongside two families suing the school and its parent company, Universal Health Services.
16: This is not a facility with problems. This is a facility that is the problem.
17: One lawsuit involves a teenage boy who suffered brain bleeds and a broken jaw following a critical incident at the facility last month. The other involves a teenage girl who allegedly became critically ill after developing a serious kidney condition while in the school's care. Today, we heard from both mothers.
18: No one bothered to call the ambulance. No one bothered to tell me where he was at. No one called the police. As if my son's life was absolute no value to them.
19: I'm honestly hoping no other kid or parent has to go through this. It's insane. This is not what we expect. When we send our kid off for help, we expect them to come back at least a little bit better, not way worse than they were sent there.
17: Hilton says the state has opened 341 investigations into the school over the last 5 years, and she's questioning why it remains open.
16: When children are begging for help the way that I begged, the way so many children beg, and no one acts, that is a choice.
17: Hilton says she won't back down and plans to keep fighting for these families.
16: Until you shut this facility down, I will keep showing up. I will keep shining a light, and I will not stop, not until every child walks out of Provo Canyon School alive, and not until Provo Canyon School is permanently closed.
1: Well, please stay with us. Coming up next, we'll have all the day sport for you, including Queensland. They force the State of Origin decider to take place in Brisbane, defeating the Blues by 20 points.
0: Sky News will be back after this short break.

0: Queensland will have a chance to retain the State of Origin Shield on home soil after a dominant 44-24 victory in Game 2 at the MCG. Trailing by 4 at half-time, the Maroons ran in 6 second-half tries in front of a record crowd of over 90,000 people.
1: State of Origin touching down at the MCG for just the 7th time in history, a Blues penalty gifting Queensland the perfect start on hallowed turf.
2: Now Grant from W half, he's lost the ball or kicked. It was knocked out of the hands.
1: Sam Walker taking the 2, Queensland's elation quickly turning to disaster.
2: Oh no, from the kickoff, Nwanga Nduwaze comes up with the ball, New South Wales will score. Tom Flegler, it's a catastrophe wrapped up in Maroon.
1: Katoni Staggs finding his first Origin try off Maroon's mistake. The Origin rivalry winding back the clock.
2: Nicola Rosette and Hudson Young, it's not quite 1995.
1: New South Wales turning to a new blue to double their advantage.
2: A kick, a ricochet, Cleary over the top. The Wanga Nduwaze scores in the Blues jersey.
1: Mark Nwanga Nduwaze scoring on his Origin debut. Hamiso Tabuai-Fado flying down the wing. Trent Liero finishing things off.
2: From W half on the last, Grant back inside, Munster one-hander, there is Walker, on the plop, on the Liero, it's a brilliant Origin try.
1: Queensland skipper Cam Munster leaving the field for 15 minutes for a HIA, Nwanga Nduwaze coming within inches of a double.
3: Brilliant from Cobbo.
1: Victor Radley pinged for 2 high tackles in 2 minutes. The Blues holding on for a 12-8 half-time lead, but Selwyn Cobbo was wasting no time after the break.
2: Munster can see the space, the try is there, it's Selwyn Cobbo!
1: Cobbo crossing for 2 tries in 5 minutes to steal the lead, the Maroons running riot at the MCG.
2: The Blues are on the ropes, Munster kicks to the corner, and Fifita! It's a knockout punch!
1: Marky Mark making a name for himself in the Origin Arena as the Blues pegged one back. Queensland responding 3 minutes later with a hammer blow.
2: Walker, Ponga flicked on. Tabuai-Fido! Cobbo looking for 3, finds a hammer!
1: Things quickly going south for the Blues in Melbourne. Katoni Staggs sin bin for a late and high tackle on Kalen Ponga.
4: High contact, he's on report and you're in the bin for 10 minutes.
2: Katoni Staggs in the bin. New South Wales 12 men.
1: Lindsay Collins kick-starting the Queensland celebrations in front of a record State of Origin crowd of over 91,000 people. Cobbo's hat-trick keeping the good times rolling.
2: Left, Munster, Ponga, Tabuai-Fido, Cobbo's on his way.
1: The Maroons scoring 36 second-half points, the most in a half in State of Origin history. Queensland levelling the series with a 44-24 victory and forcing a Game 3 decider at Suncorp Stadium. Sophie Norris, Fox Sports News.
0: Lionel Messi has celebrated his 200th international cap in the best way possible, scoring his first World Cup hat-trick in Argentina's 3-0 win over Algeria. Messi almost opened Argentina's account in the first 5 minutes, but wasn't surprised to see the linesman's flag up. Algeria also had an early goal disallowed before Pulgar provided what will be a lasting highlight at the World Cup.
5: The sun going down with the humidity dropping off has made a huge difference. Messi flying forward. Lionel Messi!
0: Argentina strangled Algeria of opportunities in the second half, but weren't quite home yet. Messi was central to most of the attack and he found a brace with a significantly easier conversion than his first goal. Then in the 75th minute, another long-range laser.
5: Gonzalez. Back to Messi. Messi!
0: Trick. Messi subbed off straight after his third goal, which brings him level with former Germany striker Miroslav Klose for all-time men's World Cup goals scored. Argentina's championship defence continues on Tuesday against Austria. Well, for decades, soccer has been the sport America always promised to love, but never quite committed to, not in a way that rivaled other sports, including the NFL, basketball and baseball. But this World Cup, played on home soil, might finally be the moment that promise is kept. But as Peter Stefanovic found out, challenges lie ahead.
3: A crowded sports bar in West Hollywood where Game 5 of the NBA Finals is on. Despite a World Cup game being played at the time, it wasn't shown on a single TV, such as the dominance of basketball in America's sporting ecosystem.
6: What Americans hate about soccer is it can end in a tie and there's not enough scoring. That's why they don't like it.
7: Maybe it's just that, like, that's what's fed to us, right? Like, American football, that's like America. It's like, that's an American sport, you know?
8: Do you think this World Cup will change anything?
7: I don't think so, really.
3: There's been a relentless push to boost the profile of soccer in the United States. The last World Cup, hosted by the US in 1994, led to the creation of the MLS, which has gone on to sign some of the biggest names in the game, including Lionel Messi and David Beckham. And it appears to be working. Soccer is now the third most popular sport in America, overtaking baseball just this year, but it's still a long way behind NFL and basketball.
8: The MLS is good, but it doesn't have a deep-rooted culture. Like, it's not deeply rooted in our culture when we're growing up. Very few kids dream of being in the MLS, which is our local professional soccer, right? So it's different.
3: But if the culture is changing, it's here. On the concrete streets and playgrounds across America, where, statistically, more and more kids are either taking up or just following the game.
9: I couldn't have really play like basketball and football, so I found myself over soccer.
10: The U.S. is definitely gaining ground. Soccer is the most popularly played sport among youth in the U.S. It's been like that for some time. You're starting to see the benefits of that. It's just the continuation and making sure that it is available for everybody.
11: Slowly but surely, it's definitely better than when I was a kid, and now it's even better for her and her generation. So,
12: why do you think that is?
11: I think, you know, the development of the MLS, the domestic league here, and I think just a popularization of, you know, soccer in all forms, even video games like FIFA has helped a lot, and a lot of, you know, places like this, like BBFC and this pickup we have going on in Venice where it's inclusive for everybody.
3: And the more kids play, the better chances of unearthing the game's next big star. Peter Stefanovic, Sky News.
0: The Bureau of Meteorology has officially declared an El Niño in the Pacific Ocean. The BOM's declaration formally acknowledges the major climate event which many were preparing for and which has already started to influence our weather.
13: Warm and dry conditions. That's what's in store as we head into winter and spring. It's all thanks to the El Niño climate event, which is underway across the Pacific Ocean to Australia's east. But what does it mean for us? Well, during El Niño, the Pacific Ocean warms and the usual easterly winds weaken, meaning less tropical moisture reaches our shores. El Niño usually brings drier than normal weather to the eastern half of the country in winter and spring. While the reduced cloud and rain often allow daytime temperatures to climb higher than normal through the second half of the year in the south and centre. Australia is particularly vulnerable to the impacts of this type of major climate event. El Niño can play a role in causing drought or an increased bushfire risk, but usually we require a longer spell than just one El Niño to drive those events. Through the summertime, the influence of El Niño doesn't usually last. Often we return to more typical weather patterns. This is Australia's first El Niño event since 2023, when the nation saw its driest August to October on record. What it's going to look like this time around remains to be seen. Moira Geddes, Sky News Weather.
0: Well, time for a look now at the weather around the country with our meteorologist, Tamsin Green.
12: Wednesday will continue to bring those showers and a few thunderstorms across the south of the country associated with this slow-moving low-pressure system, which has now cleared from the west. So Perth seeing a mainly fine day ahead with a top of 18 degrees. Adelaide, however, will be bearing the brunt of those blustery showers and a few thunderstorms with a top of 20 degrees. Melbourne looking to stay mainly dry through the daytime, but overnight that front will start to move in from the west, bringing a few showers overnight, but a blustery day ahead. Meanwhile, for Hobart, we could be seeing some showers through the daytime, mainly cloudy for Canberra, just the chance of the odd light shower there.
0: Well, thank you for your company on Newsnight. I'm Hortensia Bure. Please do stay with us. We have World News Overnight coming up next, where Donald Trump is wrapping up at the G7 summit and may elaborate on his details of his memorandum of understanding with Iran. Good night.
14: Sky News will be back after this short break.

0: Sky News will be back after this short break.
1: US President Donald Trump warns of more strikes on Iran ahead of announcing the details of the Memorandum of Understanding between the two states. Pauline Hanson makes her press club debut, dealing with a surprise banner while spelling out One Nation's vision for the country.
2: My views haven't changed. 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
1: Two children killed in a car crash in Sydney's southwest. And Queensland take out Game 2 of the State of Origin series.
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0: Live on Sky News Australia, this is Newsnight.
1: It's midnight in Sydney, 10 o'clock in Perth. Thank you for your company on Newsnight. I'm Hortensia Bure. Well, Pauline Hanson admits she still has work to do to convince Australians she's ready to govern. Her inaugural address at the National Press Club wasn't without controversy, police investigating a protest that tried to derail it.
4: To Pauline Hanson, this isn't a victory lap, but it is vindication.
2: My views haven't changed. Other political parties are simply following me.
4: Addressing the National Press Club for the first time in her 30-year career, it was unorthodox and unconventional.
2: Don't expect a divisive welcome to country.
4: The One Nation leader fires off on migration.
2: We are a multiracial society, but we must be monocultural.
4: The environment.
2: The hoax of global warming.
4: And the media.
2: I don't answer to the media. I answer to the Australian people.
4: Vowing that if elected, she would dissolve SBS and turn the ABC to a subscription-only service in the cities.
5: We will fight, we will win.
6: Let the racists in the
4: bin! A small number of protesters gather outside, while on the inside...
2: Of the 4,400 people surveyed...
4: Activist group GetUp makes a play for centre stage.
7: Someone has installed this miniature sort of portable banner on top of the screen, up behind where it can't be seen. So no one... This is not our device. There was not a clicker that someone picked up.
4: A police investigation is now underway.
2: Is this another first?
7: I believe it is.
2: I get a lot of firsts in my life.
7: Yeah, I believe it is. So there you go.
8: For Pauline Hanson, today marks something of a new beginning. For the first time in three decades, she's being taken seriously as an alternate Prime Minister. But we are still the best part of 2 years from the next election. And in politics, that is an eternity.
2: And I've got to prove myself to the Australian people that we can actually do it. And I acknowledge that.
9: Is it a challenge to keep that fringe sort of racist element out of the party?
10: We are.
4: As for how high her ceiling could be...
11: I reckon you'll be back here as Prime Minister.
12: Don't count your chickens before they hatch.
4: Cameron Redden, Sky News, Canberra.
1: And the National Press Club has denied any of its personnel or contractors were involved in the banner incident at Senator Hanson's address. In a statement, they said it appears that two persons entered the club building yesterday afternoon without permission and installed a separate drop-down screen in front of our media wall. It's evident that a further person present during the address activated a remote device to trigger the unfurling of the coiled banner. Activist group GetUp has claimed credit for the stunt, and it's understood the organisation's representative at the address was David Shiraz. The National Press Club says Mr. Shiraz was seen filming the incident on his phone and after the banner had lowered, left abruptly. The AFP is further investigating the matter. Well, two children aged 5 and 1 have died after being struck by a car in southwest Sydney. A 33-year-old woman, police believe to be the children's mother, has been treated for injuries. The 56-year-old male driver of the vehicle is uninjured and undergoing mandatory testing. Police have praised members of the public who responded to the following incident.
6: It's probably one of the most confronting scenes that police come across dealing with young children. It's tragic circumstances for the family. The community involved here this afternoon was, I can only say, is phenomenal. We've had a number of motorists that actually stopped and collectively have moved the vehicle onto its side, tipped the car over in order to get one of the children from underneath the vehicle. Other bystanders have assisted with CPR to assist the children and the children's mother.
1: US President Donald Trump will front a press conference shortly where he's said to reveal the full details of the deal with Iran. We're live now to Washington correspondent Jonathan Kersley. So, Jono, the president is already warning, though, he is prepared to resume the war. What are the details, despite him potentially giving us an MOU?
13: This is quite extraordinary. The MOU set to be signed in Switzerland in just a couple of days' time. President Trump confirming he is heading back to Washington, D.C. in the hours ahead, but with a very strong warning for Iran that essentially if they do not follow through on their commitments, if they do not get to a final deal, which they have said that they, as we can see, Trump and President Trump and Narendra Modi of India now sitting for a bilateral conversation taking place on the sidelines of the G7 summit. Important, there's been praise from both leaders there. But it is the issue of Iran that has dominated so much of this crucial summit in Evian in France. President Trump has indicated that, look, yes, while he is very satisfied in his view with the deal he has struck with Iran, one he says will allow them not to have a nuclear weapon and to reopen the Strait of Hormuz. He's also warning that there could be the resumption of conflict if Iran doesn't follow through on the deal. There's been concern inside Israel about some elements of this memorandum of understanding. There's been concern here in the United States too from Democrats and even some Republicans who are questioning exactly what the United States has given up here. The idea of sanctions relief, resuming oil operations for Iran immediately, lifting the naval blockade before the Strait of Hormuz was really opened. There have been plenty of questions put forward to the president, who just posted to Truth Social as he sits down with Narendra Modi now. He posted to Truth Social a short time ago saying he will be doing a press conference in 45 minutes. So we now expect that about 38 minutes or so from now, he will then be making his way to Paris, to the Palace of Versailles, for a dinner with French President Emmanuel Macron. And then he will be making his way back to the United States. But this was the warning that he had for Iran when he was sitting alongside Egypt's leader earlier today.
14: No, it's not final. It's a memorandum of understanding. And if I don't like it, we'll go back to shooting at them, dropping bombs on their head. If I don't like it, if they don't behave, we'll go right back to dropping bombs right smack in the middle of their head.
13: So indicating he's still prepared to drop the bombs if Iran doesn't follow through with its end of the bargain. And there is a significant end of the bargain to that, because Iran essentially has to dismantle its nuclear program, its nuclear weapons program, get rid of the enriched uranium. There will be a 60-day time clock that starts from Friday, and that will be working towards a final deal. President Trump has been the center of attention at this G7 summit as leaders all try to bring him into the circle, bring him into the fold, and to keep him on side. And he walked into one of the events today, certainly treating it like a business boardroom.
15: Hello.
16: I'm the boss.
13: I'm the boss, the words from the American president as he walked past. You may have noticed a familiar face sitting at the table there, Matthias Cormann, the former Australian finance minister, now the secretary general of the OECD at the G7 summit. But look, as we can see, President Trump and Narendra Modi sitting alongside each other side by side. Be interesting to see exactly what the president says, if anything, further on Iran, because this press conference is going to be revealing, when he does it so, in round about 36 minutes or so from now, how much of the MOU he reveals. He had teased he would read the full text, so let's watch this space to see if the world can find out once and for all exactly what the United States and Iran have agreed to.
1: Jonathan Kersley, live for us there in Washington. Thank you. And we will bring you Donald Trump live as soon as he speaks. Well, Queensland will have a chance now to retain the state of origin shield on home soil after a dominant 44-24 victory in Game 2 at the MCG. Trailing by four at half time, the Maroons ran in 6 second half tries in front of a record origin crowd of more than 90,000 people.
15: State of Origin touching down at the MCG for just the 7th time in history, a Blues penalty gifting Queensland the perfect start on hallowed turf.
16: Now Grant from W half, he's lost the ball or kicked. It was knocked out of the hands.
15: Sam Walker taking the two, Queensland's elation quickly turning to disaster.
16: Oh no, from the kickoff, the Wanganui Duwase comes up with the ball, New South Wales will score. Tom Flegler, it's a catastrophe wrapped up in Maroon.
15: Katoni Staggs finding his first origin try off Maroon's mistake. The origin rivalry winding back the clock.
16: Nicola resented Hudson-Young, it's not quite 1995.
15: New South Wales turning to a new blue to double their advantage.
16: Ready to kick, a ricochet, Cleary over the top, the Wanganui Duwase.
15: Mark Nwanga Nidawase scoring on his origin debut. Hamiso

0: half-time lead, but Selwyn Cobbo was wasting no time after the break.
1: Munster can see the space. The try is there. It's Selwyn Cobbo.
0: Cobbo crossing for two tries in 5 minutes to steal the lead. The Maroons running riot at the MCG.
1: The Blues are on the ropes. Munster kicks to the corner. And Fifita. It's a knockout punch.
0: Marky Mark making a name for himself in the Origin Arena as the Blues pegged one back. Queensland responding 3 minutes later with a hammer blow.
1: Walker, Ponga, flicked on. Tabuai Fido. Cobbo looking for three. Finds a hammer.
0: Things quickly going south for the Blues in Melbourne. Kotoni Stagg sin bin for a late and high tackle on Kalen Ponga.
2: High contact. He's on report and you're in the bin for 10 minutes.
1: Kotoni Stags in the bin. New South Wales 12 men.
0: Lindsay Collins kick-starting the Queensland celebrations in front of a record State of Origin crowd of over 91,000 people. Cobbo's hat-trick keeping the good times rolling.
1: Left, Munster, Ponga, Tabuai Fido, Cobbo's on his way.
0: The Maroons scoring 36 second-half points, the most in a half in State of Origin history. Queensland levelling the series with a 44-24 victory and forcing a Game 3 decider at Suncorp Stadium. Sophie Norris, Fox Sports News.
3: We're taking you back now to France, where US President Donald Trump is meeting India's President Narendra Modi as part of the G7 summit.
4: As long as I'm president, we have a great, they have a great friend in the White House. And I don't know where there might have been a trouble, but I don't think so. I can tell you everyone here, they love India. They have tremendous respect for this man. Tremendous.
5: Sanctions that are going to be reimposed on Russia now that the focus has once again been shifted to the Ukraine-Russia war.
4: We are looking at that. We're seeing how far the price of oil comes down. It's really tumbling. It's, I guess, 74, 75 right now. So it's down. It's soon going to be at the number that it was 4 months ago. It's pretty amazing. And on top of that, we will have an Iran without a nuclear weapon, which I can tell you the Prime Minister feels very strongly about that, too.
6: What is your president here from European G7 leaders?
4: They were to a leader, and we had G7 plus many others came, as you know. To a leader, they were thrilled. They could not have been happier. Well, this gentleman came, and that's a big get. He came, and they cannot even believe that it happened. It happened quickly, but it really didn't happen quickly. It happened. It's been happening for a long time. It's been happening from my first term, when a very evil man named Soleimani was killed. That's when it started. And nobody else did this but Trump. You know, you look at our president, 47 years. Iran took advantage of the world, the Middle East, but the world. Nobody did anything. The Obama deal was one of the dumbest deals I've ever seen. It was a road to a nuclear weapon. My deal is a wall to a nuclear. You're not going to have it. It's a wall to a nuclear weapon.
6: Are minesweepers? Do you want the Europeans to send minesweeper boats? Did you talk about
4: it? We don't need them, but if they want to send them, I think it's good.
7: Has anyone committed to
4: helping? Yes.
3: That was Donald Trump with Narendra Modi, and we will go back to that press conference soon. Well, please stay with us. Coming up after the break, an ISIS bride is denied bail in Melbourne's Magistrates Court. Find out why next.
8: Sky News will be back after this short break.

0: Sky News will be back after this short break.
1: Welcome back. Unions have called off planned childcare strikes after the Prime Minister stumped up another $3.6 billion to fund wage rises. Our senior political reporter Trudy McIntosh has the details.
2: Meeting the next generation.
3: How many are you? You're three?
2: The Prime Minister brushes up on his colouring.
4: It's a dog. It's a puppy.
2: As he extends taxpayer-funded pay rises for childcare staff for another 18 months.
5: It sure is a big announcement.
2: The 15% rise costs taxpayers another $3.6 billion. In total, it's cost more than $7.2 billion since 2024.
6: It's not babysitting, it's early education. What happens here changes lives. And you wouldn't know that from what people used to be paid.
2: Political pressure had been building. The wage boost was due to expire this December. Workers had been facing pay cuts, parents faced increased fees, and the union had threatened strike action next month.
7: We know that locking in this pay rise will be life-changing for our members.
6: If we hadn't done this, the cost for mums and dads would have gone up by 17 or 18%.
2: Labor had been hoping to avoid a costly extension, so much so the funding wasn't included in last month's federal budget. It had been banking on the Fair Work Commission fast-tracking a pay rise for female-dominated industries, but in the end, that didn't happen. Instead, the independent umpire decided to phase in wage increases until 2029, citing cost concerns for providers.
8: The question the government can't answer is that when we're sitting here again in 2 years' time, are they going to have to chuck another $3.6 billion in because the same problem is going to arise? They've created this wage cliff, if you like.
6: We'll look at that question as we build the early education system over the next few years.
9: Universal childcare is going to cost us way more than that.
8: I think the penny's starting to drop here that we might be seeing the beginnings of another NDIS if they don't find a way to get this under control.
2: The funding only flows in exchange for centres agreeing to cap fee increases for parents, and it can be cut off if providers don't meet safety standards.
6: But we're not mucking around here.
2: Trudy McIntosh, Sky News, Canberra.
1: We're taking you back now, where US President Donald Trump and India's President Narendra Modi are speaking as part of the G7 summit. Let's take a listen.
10: Nobody thought that could be done. Yeah, please.
11: Mr. President, do you want Israel to halt its military campaign?
10: No, I want Israel to be able to protect himself, but I do want them to use good judgment.
12: Highly skilled Indian professional to be getting more opportunities in the United States under your presidency.
10: What does that mean?
13: What? Well, highly skilled professionals to get more opportunities here in the
10: U.S. Oh, yeah, sure. I mean, always.
12: Yeah.
10: We've always had tremendous relationships in terms of employment with India. Very talented people.
14: European leaders interact very warmly with you at the summit. Do you think that they're coming around to your worldview?
10: Well, I think they think I was right. I'm sort of always right. You know, when you get right down to it, I think they think I was right. They feel good. Now all of a sudden they all want to be involved. There's no reason to have them because it's pretty much over, but they all want to be involved. He'd be involved if I wanted, but we don't want to waste his time for his people. No, the European leaders, the meeting we had today was just the leaders. I don't even say the European. The leaders that we had met with, in addition to the seven, we had quite a few come in. They all were willing to get involved. Thank you. Thank you. We had a great meeting on AI. We had all the top people here, and it was a great meeting. And as you know, we're building tremendous numbers of plants, but AI, we're building the biggest in the world. We're number one in AI by a lot, and it was a very productive
15: meeting.
10: He was here, going fine. I think it's going fine. I think it's
16: How do you see energy cooperation? India is diversifying, buying more energy from across the world, including United States. I'm Siddharth Sibal from Beyond. How do you see India buying energy from you?
10: India can do anything they want with us. We have the best relationship. We cannot be closer than we are. Would you say that, sir? I don't think we can be any closer. Both him and I and our nations, but it really starts with the two of us. We cannot be closer. Thank you very much.
1: Well, that was US President Donald Trump with India's President Narendra Modi at the G7 summit. And we'll hear from President Trump again in the next half hour, where he will address the media. And he said to go through the memorandum of understanding regarding a deal that has been reached with Iran. Well, moving on, an ISIS bride, Zainab Ahmed, has been denied bail in Victoria's Chief Magistrate in Melbourne following a multi-day hearing. Our reporter, Jack Nyhoff, has the details.
15: The 31-year-old mother is accused of actively participating in the mistreatment of a 15-year-old girl who her family allegedly enslaved in Syria. Zainab Ahmed, who was wearing a beige headscarf and white coat, looked intently at the chief magistrate as she delivered her reasoning for denying bail, which took an hour. Ms. Ahmed is charged with crimes against humanity. It's the first time the charges will be tested in an Australian court. The bail decision took 4 days of hearings. The court heard from a statement taken from the Yazidi woman, allegedly enslaved by the Ahmed family, that the applicant was in charge of everything. If her parents were not in the house, she was the deputy. The police prosecutor, Andrew Sparg, successfully argued in court Ms. Ahmed should not be bailed because she would pose an unacceptable risk to the community. Victoria's Chief Magistrate Lisa Hannan told the court, "I am satisfied that the prosecution has discharged the burden of establishing that there is a risk of the applicant endangering the safety or welfare of any other person, and that risk is unacceptable, even at a low level, having regard to the consequences if the risk was to manifest." The prosecutor said in closing arguments she should not be bailed based on the applicant's conduct and statements, which have endorsed and supported an ideology and terrorist organisation that is fundamentally opposed to the freedom and safety of all those who do not share its views. He read out social media communications sent during her time in Syria to the court. In 2015, she allegedly wrote, "I love it here, miss you all," to family. The court heard Ms. Ahmed also allegedly posted, "Good work, Team Australia. From what I have seen, you've got more blood on your hands than what ISIS has on its knife." The court heard that her father, an ISIS fighter, had purchased the Yazidi teenager in Syria for a purpose of raping and at the same time serving the home for $10,000. Ms. Ahmed is not accused of physically or sexually abusing the girl. Defence barrister Grace Morgan had unsuccessfully counter-argued that there were special circumstances because of the possibility of a significant delay during the trial. The duration of custody would have a negative impact on Ms. Ahmed's young daughter, and Ms. Ahmed was experiencing panic attacks in custody. Zainab Ahmed has been in custody for about 6 weeks following her arrest at Melbourne Airport last month. The ISIS bride is accused of travelling to Syria from Australia in 2014 with her then-husband, who joined the terror organisation as a fighter. Her mother, Kausar Ahmed, will have her bail application heard on Friday in a separate hearing. The 53-year-old is also accused of crimes against humanity, including slave trading.
1: Tasmania's parliament has voted to censure the state's premier for the first time in history. The Greens motion accuses Jeremy Rockliffe of failing to ensure his cabinet uphold the ministerial code of conduct. It's in relation to the Premier allegedly failing to answer questions in Parliament after a former minister reportedly misled the Parliament. The motion carries no actual penalty, but is seen as a symbolic move. Police have arrested two additional men over the alleged kidnapping and killing of Sydney grandfather Chris Bagsarian. There are now six suspects facing court accused of abducting and murdering the 85-year-old. The elderly man was attacked after reportedly being mistaken for a relative of a Sydney businessman who lived nearby. Police have arrested 19-year-old Brendan Gorman and 21-year-old Cody Fuller. However, police believe there are still other suspects linked to the case.
17: We believe there are a number of other persons involved in various ways in the disappearance of Mr. Bagsarian and his ultimate murder. Our investigations will not stop until each and every one of them has been apprehended.
1: Please stay with us. Coming up after this short break on Newsnight, commuters turn to heroes in southern Texas after this private jet crashes. Those details next.
0: Sky News will be back after this short break.

0: Sky News will be back after this short break.
1: Welcome back to Newsnight. A person has died after a private jet crashed on a highway in Texas. It was carrying six people when it came down on a border between Mexico and the United States. Footage moments after the jet came down show locals trying to open the jet door and smashing the cockpit glass. The cause of the crash is yet to be determined. The FBI and its law enforcement partners have disrupted an alleged terror plot targeting the UFC Freedom 250 event in Washington. Five people have been arrested as authorities investigate other potential suspects.
2: The FBI says it busted an attempted terror attack on Sunday's UFC America 250 event at the White House. Court records show the plot involved small drones carrying explosives hitting buildings near the event. And while evacuations took place, a sniper team would take out high-level government officials and other prominent attendees. Then a second wave was allegedly planned to storm the White House gate.
3: I have not yet been briefed on this, but if true, this is a dramatic win for law enforcement and obviously just an incredible thing to save lives.
2: Five people are in custody, and investigators say another 23 may be part of a larger potential network. Investigators became aware of the scheme thanks to a tip from the mother of one of the alleged plotters, 19-year-old Tyson Proper.
4: It was unique due to the numbers involved, the level of planning.
2: According to court documents, authorities seized several boxes of ammunition from Proper as well as a firearm. Proper told investigators he was communicating with people online, calling themselves Vanguard of the Old.
4: Just because we're done with Freedom 250 or that particular event doesn't mean we're going to stop. There are still suspects at large, and we're going to work it until everyone's been identified.
2: The Secret Service is ramping up security across D.C., leading 4th of July celebration plans and designating it a national special security event. That's the same level as a presidential inauguration.
1: Vice President J.D. Vance has confirmed he'll discuss the likelihood of a 2028 presidential run after the midterm elections this year. He believes President Donald Trump will be supportive of his decision.
5: Vice President J.D. Vance keeps running into the same question. Is he running?
6: We assume you will probably run for president. I know you've been asked about this a lot lately.
5: But he's not answering yet.
7: Let's win the midterms, and then we can talk about what happens in 28.
5: Vance is the early frontrunner for the Republican presidential nomination. The Real Clear Politics average of polls shows him almost 15 points ahead of his next competitor, Secretary of State Marco Rubio.
8: And J.D. is very talented. He's a smart guy. He'll do very well if it's J.D.
5: Over on the Democrats' side, former Vice President Kamala Harris is leading the pack. She's 10 points ahead of California's Gavin Newsom, one of half a dozen governors ranked in early polling.
9: We have quite a bench that's, I think, maybe the best bench I've ever seen.
5: Newsom is making news this week with claims that the Justice Department is investigating him and his wife.
10: Donald Trump isn't just coming after me because of my mean tweets. He's coming after me because I'm considering running for president.
5: No matter who the parties nominate, the candidates will likely face an angry electorate.
11: It has a lot less to do, again, with party, a lot more to do with the fact that we have had corporate greed take over our society and government, and people are sick of it.
5: According to OpenSecrets.org, $5.3 billion was spent on the last presidential election, and 2028 is expected to cost even more.
1: Donald Trump is pledging more support for Ukraine once the war with Iran ends. The promise comes during the G7 summit in France, where Ukraine ramps up its efforts to join the European Union.
12: I settled eight wars. This was the one I thought was going to be the easiest settle.
13: Ahead of a peace deal signing with Iran, President Trump is shifting focus to the war in Ukraine. After meeting with Ukrainian President Volodymyr Zelensky at the G7 summit, Trump says he will do whatever he can to end the conflict and is urging Russia to reach a deal.
12: Russia's lost tremendous amounts of people, and so is Ukraine. Last month, they lost 35,000 soldiers between the two.
13: This week, G7 leaders worked to get the war back on the president's agenda after more than 4 years of fighting. They reportedly agreed to provide Ukraine with additional air defense capabilities and increase pressure on Russia through new energy sanctions.
14: Politically, Ukraine is ready for ending the war. Russia is not demonstrating any serious activity in any of those directions.
13: To ensure long-term security after the war, Ukraine officially entered into membership negotiations with the European Union on Monday. The process will require Kyiv to commit to several years of political reforms, all while fighting Russia. Some member states pushed the EU to give Ukraine an associate membership to aid in peace talks.
15: Building a Europe that is firmly in charge of its own security can only work with a strong, prosperous, and stable Ukraine.
13: Ukraine also requested to join NATO, but the White House ruled that out to avoid a direct military conflict with Russia.
1: English television host Jeremy Clarkson has revealed he's been diagnosed with an aggressive form of cancer. Former Top Gear host announced the diagnosis during an episode of his TV show Clarkson's Farm. The 66-year-old said due to the illness, he's had 10% of his prostate removed. Mr. Clarkson also revealing there have been complications during his treatment and expected to be in hospital for a little while. Two families have filed lawsuits against a US school claiming staff failed to protect their children. Personality Paris Hilton also showing her support for the families as she too attended that school.
16: I was forced into solitary confinement, physically restrained and sexually abused, all in the name of treatment.
17: Paris Hilton had a clear message. Children are not safe at Provo Canyon School.
16: That is not a lapse in judgment. That is certainly not treatment. To me, this is a pattern of neglect.
17: Today, Hilton stood alongside two families suing the school and its parent company, Universal Health Services.
16: This is not a facility with problems. This is a facility that is the problem.
17: One lawsuit involves a teenage boy who suffered brain bleeds and a broken jaw following a critical incident at the facility last month. The other involves a teenage girl who allegedly became critically ill after developing a serious kidney condition while in the school's care. Today, we heard from both mothers.
18: No one bothered to call the ambulance. No one bothered to tell me where he was at. No one called the police. As if my son's life was absolutely no value to them.
19: I'm honestly hoping no other kid or parent has to go through this. It's insane. This is not what we expect. When we send our kid off for help, we expect them to come back at least a little bit better, not way worse than they were sent there.
17: Hilton says the state has opened 341 investigations into the school over the last 5 years, and she's questioning why it remains open.
16: When children are begging for help the way that I begged, the way so many children beg, and no one acts, that is a choice.
17: Hilton says she won't back down and plans to keep fighting for these families.
16: Until you shut this facility down, I will keep showing up. I will keep shining a light, and I will not stop, not until every child walks out of Provo Canyon School alive, and not until Provo Canyon School is permanently closed.
1: Well, please stay with us. Coming up next, we'll have all the day sport for you, including Queensland. They force the State of Origin decider to take place in Brisbane, defeating the Blues by 20 points.
0: Sky News will be back after this short break.

0: Queensland will have a chance to retain the State of Origin Shield on home soil after a dominant 44-24 victory in Game 2 at the MCG. Trailing by 4 at half-time, the Maroons ran in 6 second-half tries in front of a record crowd of over 90,000 people.
1: State of Origin touching down at the MCG for just the 7th time in history, a Blues penalty gifting Queensland the perfect start on hallowed turf.
2: Now Grant from W half, he's lost the ball or kicked. It was knocked out of the hands.
1: Sam Walker taking the 2, Queensland's elation quickly turning to disaster.
2: Oh no, from the kickoff, Nwanga Nuduwaze comes up with the ball, New South Wales will score. Tom Flegler, it's a catastrophe wrapped up in Maroon.
1: Katoni Staggs finding his first Origin try off Maroon's mistake. The Origin rivalry winding back the clock.
2: Nicola resented Hudson Young, it's not quite 1995.
1: New South Wales turning to a new blue to double their advantage.
2: Ready to kick, a ricochet, Cleary over the top, the one and into Wazze. Scores in the Blues jersey.
1: Mark Nwanga Nidawase scoring on his Origin debut. Hamiso Tabuai Fadou flying down the wing. Trent Liero finishing things off.
2: From dummy half on the last, Grant back inside. Munster one-hander. There is Walker on the plot, on the Liero. It's a brilliant, Origin try.
1: Queensland skipper Cam Munster leaving the field for 15 minutes for a HIA. Nwanga Nidawase coming within inches of a double.
3: Brilliant from Cobo.
1: Victor Radley pinged for 2 high tackles in 2 minutes. The Blues holding on for a 12-8 half-time lead, but Selwyn Cobo was wasting no time after the break.
2: Munster can see the space. The try is there. It's Selwyn Cobo.
1: Cobo crossing for 2 tries in 5 minutes to steal the lead. The Maroons running riot at the MCG.
2: The Blues are on the ropes. Munster kicks to the corner. And for Fida, it's a knockout punch.
1: Marky Mark making a name for himself in the Origin Arena as the Blues pegged one back. Queensland responding 3 minutes later with a hammer blow.
2: Walker, Ponga flicked on. Tabuai Fido. Tabuai Fido. Cobo looking for 3. Finds a hammer.
1: Things quickly going south for the Blues in Melbourne. Katoni Stagg sin bin for a late and high tackle on Kalen Ponga.
4: High contact. He's on report and you're in the bin for 10 minutes.
2: Katoni Staggs in the bin. New South Wales 12 men.
1: Lindsay Collins kick-starting the Queensland celebrations in front of a record State of Origin crowd of over 91,000 people. Cobbo's hat-trick keeping the good times rolling.
2: Left, Munster, Ponga, Tabuai Fido, Cobbo's on his way.
1: The Maroons scoring 36 second-half points, the most in a half in State of Origin history. Queensland levelling the series with a 44-24 victory and forcing a Game 3 decider at Suncorp Stadium. Sophie Norris, Fox Sports News.
0: Lionel Messi has celebrated his 200th international cap in the best way possible, scoring his first World Cup hat-trick in Argentina's 3-0 win over Algeria. Messi almost opened Argentina's account in the first 5 minutes, but wasn't surprised to see the linesman's flag up. Algeria also had an early goal disallowed before Pulgar provided what will be a lasting highlight at the World Cup.
5: The sun going down with the humidity dropping off has made a huge difference. Messi flying forward. Lionel Messi!
0: Argentina strangled Algeria of opportunities in the second half, but weren't quite home yet. Messi was central to most of the attack and he found a brace with a significantly easier conversion than his first goal. Then in the 75th minute, another long-range laser.
5: Gonzalez. Back to Messi. Messi!
0: Messi subbed off straight after his third goal, which brings him level with former Germany striker Miroslav Klose for all-time men's World Cup goals scored. Argentina's championship defence continues on Tuesday against Austria. Well, for decades, soccer has been the sport America always promised to love, but never quite committed to, not in a way that rivaled other sports, including the NFL, basketball and baseball. But this World Cup, played on home soil, might finally be the moment that promise is kept. But as Peter Stefanovic found out, challenges lie ahead.
3: A crowded sports bar in West Hollywood where Game 5 of the NBA Finals is on. Despite a World Cup game being played at the time, it wasn't shown on a single TV, such as the dominance of basketball in America's sporting ecosystem.
6: What Americans hate about soccer is it can end in a tie and there's not enough scoring. That's why they don't like it.
7: Maybe it's just that, like, that's what's fed to us, right? Like, American football, that's like America. It's like, that's an American sport, you know?
8: Do you think this World Cup will change anything?
7: I don't think so, really.
3: There's been a relentless push to boost the profile of soccer in the United States. The last World Cup, hosted by the US in 1994, led to the creation of the MLS, which has gone on to sign some of the biggest names in the game, including Lionel Messi and David Beckham. And it appears to be working. Soccer is now the third most popular sport in America, overtaking baseball just this year, but it's still a long way behind NFL and basketball.
8: The MLS is good, but it doesn't have a deep-rooted culture. Like, it's not deeply rooted in our culture when we're growing up. Very few kids dream of being in the MLS, which is our local professional soccer, right? So it's different.
3: But if the culture is changing, it's here. On the concrete streets and playgrounds across America, where, statistically, more and more kids are either taking up or just following the game.
9: I couldn't really play, like, basketball and football, so I found myself over soccer.
10: The U.S. is definitely gaining ground. Soccer is the most popularly played sport among youth in the U.S. It's been like that for some time. You're starting to see the benefits of that. It's just the continuation and making sure that it is available for everybody.
11: Slowly but surely, it's definitely better than when I was a kid, and now it's even better for her and her generation. So,
12: why do you think that is?
11: I think, you know, the development of the MLS, the domestic league here, and I think just a popularization of, you know, soccer in all forms, even video games like FIFA has helped a lot, and a lot of, you know, places like this, like BBFC and this pickup we have going on in Venice where it's inclusive for everybody.
3: And the more kids play, the better chances of unearthing the game's next big star. Peter Stefanovic, Sky News.
0: The Bureau of Meteorology has officially declared an El Niño in the Pacific Ocean. The bomb's declaration formally acknowledges the major climate event which many were preparing for and which has already started to influence our weather.
13: Warm and dry conditions. That's what's in store as we head into winter and spring. It's all thanks to the El Niño climate event, which is underway across the Pacific Ocean to Australia's east. But what does it mean for us? Well, during El Niño, the Pacific Ocean warms and the usual easterly winds weaken, meaning less tropical moisture reaches our shores. El Niño usually brings drier than normal weather to the eastern half of the country in winter and spring, while the reduced cloud and rain often allow daytime temperatures to climb higher than normal through the second half of the year in the south and centre. Australia is particularly vulnerable to the impacts of this type of major climate event. El Niño can play a role in causing drought or an increased bushfire risk, but usually we require a longer spell than just one El Niño to drive those events. Through the summertime, the influence of El Niño doesn't usually last. Often we return to more typical weather patterns. This is Australia's first El Niño event since 2023, when the nation saw its driest August to October on record. What it's going to look like this time around remains to be seen. Moira Geddes, Sky News Weather.
0: Well, time for a look now at the weather around the country with our meteorologist Tamsin Green.
12: Wednesday will continue to bring those showers and a few thunderstorms across the south of the country associated with this slow-moving low-pressure system, which has now cleared from the west. So Perth seeing a mainly fine day ahead with a top of 18 degrees. Adelaide, however, will be bearing the brunt of those blustery showers and a few thunderstorms with a top of 20 degrees. Melbourne looking to stay mainly dry through the daytime, but overnight that front will start to move in from the west, bringing a few showers overnight, but a blustery day ahead. Meanwhile, for Hobart, we could be seeing some showers through the daytime, mainly cloudy for Canberra, just the chance of the odd light shower there.
0: Well, thank you for your company on Newsnight. I'm Hortensia Bure. Please do stay with us. We have World News Overnight coming up next, where Donald Trump is wrapping up at the G7 summit and may elaborate on his details of his memorandum of understanding with Iran. Good night.
14: Sky News will be back after this short break.

0: Sky News will be back after this short.
1: US President Donald Trump warns of more strikes on Iran ahead of announcing the details of the Memorandum of Understanding between the two states. Pauline Hanson makes her press club debut, dealing with a surprise banner while spelling out One Nation's vision for the country.
2: My views haven't changed. Other political parties are simply following me.
1: Two children killed in a car crash in Sydney's southwest. And Queensland take out Game 2 of the State of Origin series.
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0: Live on Sky News Australia, this is Newsnight.
1: It's midnight in Sydney, 10 o'clock in Perth. Thank you for your company on Newsnight. I'm Hortensia Bure. Well, Pauline Hanson admits she still has work to do to convince Australians she's ready to govern. Her inaugural address at the National Press Club wasn't without controversy, police investigating a protest that tried to derail it.
4: To Pauline Hanson, this isn't a victory lap, but it is vindication.
2: My views haven't changed. Other political parties are simply following me.
4: Addressing the National Press Club for the first time in her 30-year career, it was unorthodox and unconventional.
2: Don't expect a divisive welcome to country.
4: The One Nation leader fires off on migration.
2: We are a multiracial society, but we must be monocultural.
4: The environment.
2: The hoax of global warming.
4: And the media.
2: I don't answer to the media. I answer to the Australian people.
4: Vowing that if elected, she would dissolve SBS and turn the ABC to a subscription-only service in the cities.
5: We will fight, we will win.
6: Let the racists in the bin!
4: A small number of protesters gather outside, while on the inside...
2: Of the 4,400 people surveyed...
4: Activist group GetUp makes a play for centre stage.
7: Someone has installed this miniature sort of portable banner on top of the screen, up behind where it can't be seen. So no one... This is not our device. There was not a clicker that someone picked up.
4: A police investigation is now underway.
2: Is this another first?
7: I believe it is.
2: I get a lot of firsts in my life.
7: I believe it is. So there you go.
4: For Pauline Hanson, today marks something of a new beginning. For the first time in three decades, she's being taken seriously as an alternate Prime Minister. But we are still the best part of 2 years from the next election. And in politics, that is an eternity.
2: And I've got to prove myself to the Australian people that we can actually do it. And I acknowledge that.
8: Is it a challenge to keep that fringe sort of racist element out of the party?
9: We are.
4: As for how high her ceiling could be...
10: I reckon you'll be back here as Prime Minister.
11: Don't count your chickens before they hatch.
4: Cameron Redden, Sky News, Canberra.
1: And the National Press Club has denied any of its personnel or contractors were involved in the banner incident at Senator Hanson's address. In a statement, they said it appears that two persons entered the club building yesterday afternoon without permission and installed a separate drop-down screen in front of our media wall. It's evident that a further person present during the address activated a remote device to trigger the unfurling of the coiled banner. Activist group GetUp has claimed credit for the stunt, and it's understood the organisation's representative at the address was David Shiraz. The National Press Club says Mr. Shiraz was seen filming the incident on his phone and after the banner had lowered, left abruptly. The AFP is further investigating the matter. Well, two children aged 5 and 1 have died after being struck by a car in southwest Sydney. A 33-year-old woman, police believe to be the children's mother, has been treated for injuries. The 56-year-old male driver of the vehicle is uninjured and undergoing mandatory testing. Police have praised members of the public who responded to the following incident.
6: It's probably one of the most confronting scenes that police come across dealing with young children. It's tragic circumstances for the family. The community involved here this afternoon was, I can only say, phenomenal. We've had a number of motorists that actually stopped and collectively have moved the vehicle onto its side, tipped the car over in order to get one of the children from underneath the vehicle. Other bystanders have assisted with CPR to assist the children and the children's mother.
1: US President Donald Trump will front a press conference shortly where he's said to reveal the full details of the deal with Iran. We're live now to Washington correspondent Jonathan Kersley. So, Jono, the president is already warning, though, he is prepared to resume the war. What are the details, despite him potentially giving us an MOU?
12: This is quite extraordinary. The MOU set to be signed in Switzerland in just a couple of days' time. President Trump confirming he is heading back to Washington, D.C. in the hours ahead, but with a very strong warning for Iran that essentially if they do not follow through on their commitments, if they do not get to a final deal, which they have said that they, as we can see, Trump and President Trump and Narendra Modi of India now sitting for a bilateral conversation taking place on the sidelines of the G7 summit. Important, there's been praise from both leaders there. But it is the issue of Iran that has dominated so much of this crucial summit in Evian in France. President Trump has indicated that, look, yes, while he is very satisfied in his view with the deal he has struck with Iran, one he says will allow them not to have a nuclear weapon and to reopen the Strait of Hormuz. He's also warning that there could be the resumption of conflict if Iran doesn't follow through on the deal. There's been concern inside Israel about some elements of this memorandum of understanding. There's been concern here in the United States too from Democrats and even some Republicans who are questioning exactly what the United States has given up here. The idea of sanctions relief, resuming oil operations for Iran immediately, lifting the naval blockade before the Strait of Hormuz was really opened. There have been plenty of questions put forward to the president who just posted to Truth Social as he sits down with Narendra Modi now. He posted to Truth Social short time ago saying he will be doing a press conference in 45 minutes. So we now expect that about 38 minutes or so from now, he will then be making his way to Paris, to the Palace of Versailles for a dinner with French President Emmanuel Macron. And then he will be making his way back to the United States. But this was the warning that he had for Iran when he was sitting alongside Egypt's leader earlier today.
13: No, it's not final. It's a memorandum of understanding. And if I don't like it, we'll go back to shooting at them, dropping bombs on their head. If I don't like it, if they don't behave, we'll go right back to dropping bombs right smack in the middle of their head.
12: So indicating he's still prepared to drop the bombs if Iran doesn't follow through with its end of the bargain. And there is a significant end of the bargain to that because Iran essentially has to dismantle its nuclear program, its nuclear weapons program, get rid of the enriched uranium. There will be a 60-day time clock that starts from Friday, and that will be working towards a final deal. President Trump has been the center of attention at this G7 summit as leaders all try to bring him into the circle, bring him into the fold, and to keep him on side. And he walked into one of the events today, certainly treating it like a business boardroom.
14: Hello.
15: I'm the boss.
12: I'm the boss, the words from the American president as he walked past. You may have noticed a familiar face sitting at the table there, Matthias Cormann, the former Australian finance minister, now the secretary general of the OECD at the G7 summit. But look, as we can see, President Trump and Narendra Modi sitting alongside each other side by side. Be interesting to see exactly what the president says, if anything, further on Iran, because this press conference is going to be revealing, when he does it so, in round about 36 minutes or so from now, how much of the MOU he reveals. He had teased he would read the full text. So let's watch this space to see if the world can find out once and for all exactly what the United States and Iran have agreed to.
1: Jonathan Kersley, live for us there in Washington. Thank you. And we will bring you Donald Trump live as soon as he speaks. Well, Queensland will have a chance now to retain the state of origin shield on home soil after a dominant 44-24 victory in Game 2 at the MCG. Trailing by four at half time, the Maroons ran in six second half tries in front of a record origin crowd of more than 90,000 people.
14: State of Origin touching down at the MCG for just the seventh time in history, a Blues penalty gifting Queensland the perfect start on hallowed turf.
15: Now Grant from W half, he's lost the ball or kicked. It was knocked out of the hands.
14: Sam Walker taking the two, Queensland's elation quickly turning to disaster.
15: Oh no, from the kickoff, Nwanga Nduwaze comes up with the ball, New South Wales will score. Tom Flegler, it's a catastrophe wrapped up in Maroon.
14: Katoni Staggs finding his first Origin try off Maroon's mistake. The Origin rivalry winding back the clock.
15: Nicola Rosette and Hudson Young, it's not quite 1995.
14: New South Wales turning to a new blue to double their advantage.
15: A kick, a ricochet, Cleary over the top. The Wanga Nduwaze scores in the Blues jersey.
14: Mark Nwanga Nduwaze scoring on his Origin debut. Hamiso Tabuai-Fado flying down the wing. Trent Liero finishing things off.
15: From dummy half on the last, Grant back inside, Munster one-hander, there is Walker, on to Plouffe, on to Liero, it's a brilliant Origin try.
14: Queensland skipper Cam Munster leaving the field for 15 minutes for a HIA, Nwanga Nduwaze coming within inches of a double.
15: Brilliant from Cobbo.
14: Victor Radley pinged for two high tackles in 2 minutes. The Blues holding on for a 12-8 half

0: Fino. Tabuo Fino. Cobbo looking for three. Finds a hammer.
1: Things quickly going south for the Blues in Melbourne. Katoni Stagg sin bin for a late and high tackle on Kalen Ponga.
2: High contact, he's on report and we're in the bin for 10 minutes.
0: Katoni Stagg's in the bin. New South Wales 12 men.
1: Lindsay Collins kick-starting the Queensland celebrations in front of a record State of Origin crowd of over 91,000 people. Cobbo's hat-trick keeping the good times rolling.
0: Left, Munster, Ponga, Tabuo Fino.
1: The Maroons scoring 36 second-half points, the most in a half in State of Origin history. Queensland levelling the series with a 44-24 victory and forcing a Game 3 decider at Suncorp Stadium. Sophie Norris, Fox Sports News.
3: We're taking you back now to France, where US President Donald Trump is meeting India's President Narendra Modi as part of the G7 summit.
4: As long as I'm president, we have a great, they have a great friend in the White House. And I don't know where there might have been a trouble, but I don't think so. I can tell you everyone here, they love India. They have tremendous respect for this man. Tremendous.
5: Are there going to be sanctions that are going to be reimposed on Russia now that the focus has once again been shifted to the Ukraine-Russia war?
4: We are looking at that. We're seeing how far the price of oil comes down. It's really tumbling. It's, I guess, 74, 75 right now. So it's down. It's soon going to be at the number that it was 4 months ago. It's pretty amazing. And on top of that, we will have an Iran without a nuclear weapon, which I can tell you the Prime Minister feels very strongly about that, too.
6: What is your president here from European G7 leaders?
4: They were to a leader, and we had G7 plus many others came, as you know. To a leader, they were thrilled. They could not have been happier. Well, this gentleman came, and that's a big get. He came, and they cannot even believe that it happened. It happened quickly, but it really didn't happen quickly. It happened. It's been happening for a long time. It's been happening from my first term, when a very evil man named Soleimani was killed. That's when it started. And nobody else did this but Trump. You know, you look at our president, 47 years. Iran took advantage of the world, the Middle East, but the world. Nobody did anything. The Obama deal was one of the dumbest deals I've ever seen. It was a road to a nuclear weapon. My deal is a wall to a nuclear. You're not going to have it. It's a wall to a nuclear weapon.
6: Are minesweepers? Do you want the Europeans to send minesweeper boats?
4: We don't need them, but if they want to send them, I think it's good.
7: Has anyone committed to
4: helping? Yes.
3: That was Donald Trump with Narendra Modi, and we will go back to that press conference soon. Well, please stay with us. Coming up after the break, an ISIS bride is denied bail in Melbourne's Magistrates Court. Find out why next.
8: Sky News will be back after this short break.

0: Welcome back. Unions have called off planned childcare strikes after the Prime Minister stumped up another $3.6 billion to fund wage rises. Our senior political reporter Trudy McIntosh has the details.
1: Meeting the next generation.
2: How many are you? You're three?
1: The Prime Minister brushes up on his colouring.
3: It's a dog. It's a puppy.
1: As he extends taxpayer-funded pay rises for childcare staff for another 18 months.
4: It sure is a big announcement.
1: The 15% rise costs taxpayers another $3.6 billion. In total, it's cost more than $7.2 billion since 2024.
5: It's not babysitting, it's early education. What happens here changes lives. And you wouldn't know that from what people used to be paid.
1: Political pressure had been building. The wage boost was due to expire this December. Workers had been facing pay cuts, parents faced increased fees, and the union had threatened strike action next month.
6: We know that locking in this pay rise will be life-changing for our members.
5: If we hadn't done this, the cost for mums and dads would have gone up by 17 or 18%.
1: Labor had been hoping to avoid a costly extension, so much so the funding wasn't included in last month's federal budget. It had been banking on the Fair Work Commission fast-tracking a pay rise for female-dominated industries, but in the end, that didn't happen. Instead, the independent umpire decided to phase in wage increases until 2029, citing cost concerns for providers.
7: The question the government can't answer is that when we're sitting here again in 2 years' time, are they going to have to chuck another $3.6 billion in because the same problem is going to arise? They've created this wage cliff, if you like.
5: We'll look at that question as we build the early education system over the next few years.
8: Well, universal childcare is going to cost us way more than that.
7: I think the penny's starting to drop here that we might be seeing the beginnings of another NDIS if they don't find a way to get this under control.
1: The funding only flows in exchange for centres agreeing to cap fee increases for parents, and it can be cut off if providers don't meet safety standards.
5: But we're not mucking around here.
1: Trudy McIntosh, Sky News, Canberra.
0: We're taking you back now, where US President Donald Trump and India's President Narendra Modi are speaking as part of the G7 summit. Let's take a listen.
9: Nobody thought that could be done. Yeah, please.
10: Mr. President, do you want Israel to halt its military campaign?
9: No, I want Israel to be able to protect himself, but I do want them to use good judgment.
11: Highly skilled Indian professional to be getting more opportunities in the United States under your presidency.
9: What does that mean?
12: What? Well, highly skilled professionals to get more opportunities here in the U.S.
9: Oh, yeah, sure. I mean, always.
11: Yeah.
9: We've always had tremendous relationships in terms of employment with India. Very talented people.
13: European leaders interact very warmly with you at the summit. Do you think that they're coming around to your worldview?
9: Well, I think they think I was right. I'm sort of always right. You know, when you get right down to it, I think they think I was right. They feel good. Now all of a sudden they all want to be involved. There's no reason to have them because it's pretty much over, but they all want to be involved. He'd be involved if I wanted, but we don't want to waste his time or his people. No, the European leaders, the meeting we had today was just the leaders. I don't even say the European. The leaders that we had met with, in addition to the seven, we had quite a few come in. They all were willing to get involved. Thank you. Thank you. We had a great meeting on AI. We had all the top people here, and it was a great meeting. And as you know, we're building tremendous numbers of plants, but AI, we're building the biggest in the world. We're number one in AI by a lot, and it was a very productive
14: meeting.
9: He was here, going fine. I think it's going
15: How do you see energy cooperation? India is diversifying, buying more energy from across the world, including United States. I'm Siddharth Sibal from Beyond. How do you see India buying energy from you?
9: India can do anything they want with us. We have the best relationship. We cannot be closer than we are. Would you say that, sir? I don't think we can be any closer. Both him and I and our nations, but it really starts with the two of us. We cannot be closer. Thank you very much.
0: Well, that was US President Donald Trump with India's President Narendra Modi at the G7 summit, and we'll hear from President Trump again in the next half hour, where he will address the media, and he said to go through the memorandum of understanding regarding a deal that has been reached with Iran. Well, moving on, an ISIS bride, Zainab Ahmed, has been denied bail in Victoria's Chief Magistrate in Melbourne following a multi-day hearing. Our reporter, Jack Nyhoff, has the details.
14: The 31-year-old mother is accused of actively participating in the mistreatment of a 15-year-old girl who her family allegedly enslaved in Syria. Zainab Ahmed, who was wearing a beige headscarf and white coat, looked intently at the chief magistrate as she delivered her reasoning for denying bail, which took an hour. Ms. Ahmed is charged with crimes against humanity. It's the first time the charges will be tested in an Australian court. The bail decision took 4 days of hearings. The court heard from a statement taken from the Yazidi woman, allegedly enslaved by the Ahmed family, that the applicant was in charge of everything. If her parents were not in the house, she was the deputy. The police prosecutor, Andrew Sparks, successfully argued in court Ms. Ahmed should not be bailed because she would pose an unacceptable risk to the community. Victoria's Chief Magistrate Lisa Hannan told the court, "I am satisfied that the prosecution has discharged the burden of establishing that there is a risk of the applicant endangering the safety or welfare of any other person, and that risk is unacceptable, even at a low level, having regard to the consequences if the risk was to manifest." The prosecutor said in closing arguments she should not be bailed based on the applicant's conduct and statements, which have endorsed and supported an ideology and terrorist organisation that is fundamentally opposed to the freedom and safety of all those who do not share its views. He read out social media communication sent during her time in Syria to the court. In 2015, she allegedly wrote, "I love it here, miss you all," to family. The court heard Ms. Ahmed also allegedly posted, "Good work, Team Australia. From what I have seen, you've got more blood on your hands than what ISIS has on its knife." The court heard that her father, an ISIS fighter, had purchased the Yazidi teenager in Syria for a purpose of raping and at the same time serving the home for $10,000. Ms. Ahmed is not accused of physically or sexually abusing the girl. Defence barrister Grace Morgan had unsuccessfully counter-argued that there were special circumstances because of the possibility of a significant delay during the trial. The duration of custody would have a negative impact on Ms. Ahmed's young daughter, and Ms. Ahmed was experiencing panic attacks in custody. Zainab Ahmed has been in custody for about 6 weeks following her arrest at Melbourne Airport last month. The ISIS bride is accused of travelling to Syria from Australia in 2014 with her then-husband, who joined the terror organisation as a fighter. Her mother, Kausar Ahmed, will have her bail application heard on Friday in a separate hearing. The 53-year-old is also accused of crimes against humanity, including slave trading.
0: Tasmania's parliament has voted to censure the state's premier for the first time in history. The Greens motion accuses Jeremy Rockliffe of failing to ensure his cabinet uphold the ministerial code of conduct. It's in relation to the Premier allegedly failing to answer questions in Parliament after a former minister reportedly misled the Parliament. The motion carries no actual penalty, but is seen as a symbolic move. Police have arrested two additional men over the alleged kidnapping and killing of Sydney grandfather Chris Bagsarian. There are now 6 suspects facing court accused of abducting and murdering the 85-year-old. The elderly man was attacked after reportedly being mistaken for a relative of a Sydney businessman who lived nearby. Police have arrested 19-year-old Brendan Gorman and 21-year-old Cody Fuller. However, police believe there are still other suspects linked to the case.
16: We believe there are a number of other persons involved in various ways in the disappearance of Mr. Bagsarian and his ultimate murder. Our investigations will not stop until each and every one of them has been apprehended.
0: Please stay with us. Coming up after this short break on Newsnight, commuters turn to heroes in southern Texas after this private jet crashes. Those details next.
17: Sky News will be back after this short break.

0: Sky News will be back after this short break.
1: The US unveils the text of its ceasefire deal with Iran as US President Donald Trump warns against opposing it.
2: We'll probably go back to bombing them until they are, it's amazing what bombs can do.
1: Police begin a probe into a protest banner unveiled during Pauline Hanson's controversial National Press Club address. ISIS bride Zainab Ahmad denied bail on charges of mistreating a child her family held as a slave. And Queensland forces a state of origin decider smashing New South Wales by 20 points at the G.
0: Live, this is First Edition.
1: Hello, a very warm welcome to you this Thursday morning, June 18th. I'm Alex Thomas, in for Pete Stefanovic today. Great to have you with us. A deal between the US and Iran has now been released publicly, outlining around 14 negotiated terms in the agreement, which is yet to be signed. During a news conference at the G7 summit in France, US President Donald Trump claiming the deal he cut with Iran will avoid an economic catastrophe. The proposal states that Iran will be allowed to sell oil and is required to reopen the Strait of Hormuz toll-free for only 60 days. But Donald Trump says there will be consequences for Iran if they choose not to follow the agreement.
3: There's nothing enforceable in the deal itself. Is that correct?
2: Doesn't have to be. I let him know. I said, look, if you don't adhere to the agreement, I don't want to do that. But we're going to bomb the hell out of you. And I don't think that they're going to veer from the agreement. What else am I going to do? Am I going to say I'm going to take you to court? Let me take you to court. Let me sue you. No, we're going to bomb the hell out of them if they violate the agreement.
1: The president also mentioned his relationship with Israel's Prime Minister Benjamin Netanyahu. He described the Israeli leader as an excited man, but says the pair had a disagreement over Lebanon. Donald Trump confirming he sent a copy of the Iran deal to Israel, which is set to be signed in Switzerland at the end of the week.
2: And we did send a copy to Israel, by the way. They've been a good partner. Again, I think they could do better with respect to Hezbollah. I'm not saying they shouldn't protect themselves. I'm saying when two drones are shot into the desert and drop harmlessly, you don't have to knock down buildings in Beirut. They could behave better. And frankly, they could do a better job. I love them as a partner. They were terrific. But they could do a much better job with Hezbollah.
1: Closing the three-day summit, France's President Emmanuel Macron has supported the U.S. and Iran's peace proposal, saying it's a very good deal. The U.S. president is giving Iran 60 days to finalize the agreement, or, as we just heard, he will start bombing again. Alistair Bunkle filed this report from Evian in France.
4: For the most part, classic Trump, unscripted, going in totally different directions. When he first started talking about Iran, you know, going all the way back with some sort of modern history lesson to when he ordered the strikes on Qasem Soleimani, taking aim at the Israelis, being very sort of critical of the way that they are fighting the war in Lebanon. Okay, a lot of people, you know, would agree with Trump's assessment of that, but it is very unusual to hear a U.S. president, but particularly Donald Trump, being so critical, which he has been over the last couple of days, about Israel and Benjamin Netanyahu, talking at length about this agreement that he has found with the Iranians. That's clearly what he's wanting to talk about. It's not on the official agenda here, but at every opportunity, that has been what he's had to tell the media, whether it's at the start of bilaterals or at a press conference like that. He said that all the leaders here were full of praise for that deal. That might be true. I think actually most of the European leaders were pleased that there had been a development on that front, regardless of what the details are. Although Mark Carney, who has seen the agreement, did call it in an interview last night a game changer. We'll have to see the exact detail of it, but it does seem as though, you know, it is lacking in a lot of the major points about ballistic missiles, about nuclear capabilities, about releasing funds to the Iranians. So huge amounts of questions about this. But I think the fact that he managed to do this deal with the Iranians has put him in a good mood coming over here. And, you know, for the most part, if I look at, take a step back and look at the G7 over the last couple of days, it has gone pretty smoothly, I have to say, for the gathered group and for the French who have been hosting it. That one press conference at the end there with Donald Trump is what you never quite know which way it's going to go. But, you know, I think he pretty much, albeit unscripted, stuck to script, if you get my meaning. The one area that he didn't really go into in detail, which I did want to ask him about, was Ukraine. Volodymyr Zelensky was here a couple of days ago. He spoke at length to the gathered leaders. He spoke to Donald Trump in a private bilateral meeting. And I wanted to know whether or not Donald Trump, now that he's made progress with his war in Iran, whether or not he was going to re-engage on the Ukrainian issue. I did get an opportunity, though, about 5 minutes ago, as he was leaving the press conference center and walking to the Beast to shout a question to him at some distance. And I did say, will you re-engage on Ukraine? He said, we'll get something done. And I said, with the Europeans? He said, with everybody. So, you know, watch your space and see what that means. But perhaps Volodymyr Zelensky's presence here has convinced him that the Ukrainians have the upper hand, and Donald Trump might either personally or instruct his aides, like Jared Kushner and Steve Witkoff, to get engaged again on that.
1: Alistair Bunkle with that report. Now, Vladimir Putin has welcomed foreign leaders to the gala reception for the Russia-ASEAN Forum. The event will include a gala concert, dinner, a plenary session and a working lunch. It marks the 35th anniversary of the ASEAN-Russia relations. ASEAN and Russia are expected to discuss ways to evolve their strategic partnership. Pauline Hanson admits she still has work to do to convince Australians she's ready to govern. Her inaugural address to the National Press Club, not without controversy. Police now investigating a protest that tried to derail it.
5: To Pauline Hanson, this isn't a victory lap, but it is vindication.
6: My views haven't changed. Other political parties are simply following me.
5: Addressing the National Press Club for the first time in her 30-year career, it was unorthodox and unconventional.
6: Don't expect a divisive welcome to country.
5: The One Nation leader fires off on migration.
6: We are a multiracial society, but we must be monocultural.
5: The environment.
6: The hoax of global warming.
5: And the media.
6: I don't answer to the media. I answer to the Australian people.
5: Vowing that if elected, she would dissolve SBS and turn the ABC to a subscription-only service in the cities.
7: We will fight, we will win.
8: Put the racists in the bin!
5: A small number of protesters gather outside, while on the inside...
6: Of the 4,400 people surveyed...
5: Activist group GetUp makes a play for centre stage.
9: Someone has installed this miniature sort of portable banner on top of the screen up behind where it can't be seen. So no one, this is not our device. There was not a clicker that someone picked up.
5: A police investigation is now underway.
6: Is this another first?
9: I believe it is.
6: I get a lot of firsts in my life.
9: I believe it is. So there you go.
10: For Pauline Hanson, today marks something of a new beginning. For the first time in three decades, she's being taken seriously as an alternate Prime Minister. But we are still the best part of 2 years from the next election. And in politics, that is an eternity.
6: And I've got to prove myself to the Australian people that we can actually do it. And I acknowledge that.
11: Is it a challenge to keep that fringe sort of racist element out of the party?
12: We are.
5: As for how high her ceiling could be...
13: I reckon you'll be back here as Prime Minister?
14: Don't count your chickens before they hatch.
5: Cameron Redden, Sky News, Canberra.
1: And as Cameron mentioned in that report there, police investigating a stunt at the National Press Club targeting that speech of Pauline Hanson. And the press club itself has denied any of its personnel or contractors' involvement in the banner incident. In a statement, they said it appears that two people entered the club building yesterday afternoon without permission and installed a separate drop-down screen in front of our media wall. It's evident that a further person present during the address activated a remote device to trigger the unfurling of the coiled banner. Activist group GetUp has claimed credit for the stunt. It's understood the organization's representative at the address was David Shiraz. The National Press Club says he was seen filming the incident on his phone, and after the banner had lowered, left abruptly, the AFP is further investigating the matter. ISIS bride Zainab Ahmad has been denied bail by Victoria's chief magistrate in Melbourne following a multi-day hearing. Jack Nyhoff reports.
15: The 31-year-old mother is accused of actively participating in the mistreatment of a 15-year-old girl who her family allegedly enslaved in Syria. Zainab Ahmed, who was wearing a beige headscarf and white coat, looked intently at the chief magistrate as she delivered her reasoning for denying bail, which took an hour. Ms. Ahmed is charged with crimes against humanity. It's the first time the charges will be tested in an Australian court. The bail decision took 4 days of hearings. The court heard from a statement taken from the Yazidi woman, allegedly enslaved by the Ahmed family, that the applicant was in charge of everything. If her parents were not in the house, she was the deputy. The police prosecutor, Andrew Spark, successfully argued in court Ms. Ahmed should not be bailed because she would pose an unacceptable risk to the community. Victoria's Chief Magistrate, Lisa Hannan, told the court, "I am satisfied that the prosecution has discharged the burden of establishing that there is a risk of the applicant endangering the safety or welfare of any other person, and that risk is unacceptable, even at a low level, having regard to the consequences if the risk was to manifest." The prosecutor said in closing arguments she should not be bailed based on the applicant's conduct and statements, which have endorsed and supported an ideology and terrorist organisation that is fundamentally opposed to the freedom and safety of all those who do not share its views. He read out social media communication sent during her time in Syria to the court. In 2015, she allegedly wrote, "I love it here, miss you all," to family. The court heard Ms. Ahmed also allegedly posted, "Good work, Team Australia. From what I have seen, you've got more blood on your hands than what ISIS has on its knife." The court heard that her father, an ISIS fighter, had purchased the Yazidi teenager in Syria for a purpose of raping and at the same time serving the home for $10,000. Ms. Ahmed is not accused of physically or sexually abusing the girl. Defence barrister Grace Morgan had unsuccessfully counter-argued that there were special circumstances because of the possibility of a significant delay during the trial. The duration of custody would have a negative impact on Ms. Ahmed's young daughter, and Ms. Ahmed was experiencing panic attacks in custody. Zainab Ahmed has been in custody for about 6 weeks following her arrest at Melbourne Airport last month. The ISIS bride is accused of travelling to Syria from Australia in 2014 with her then-husband, who joined the terror organisation as a fighter. Her mother, Kausa Ahmed, will have her bail application heard on Friday in a separate hearing. The 53-year-old is also accused of crimes against humanity, including slave trading.
1: Jack Nyhoff reporting. Now, millions of taxpayers are being advised to value personal assets worth more than $500 as of July the 1st next year. Under Labor's new capital gains plan, anything valued at more than $500, including Pokemon cards or watches, could be hit with an adverse tax bill. There's concern that Labor's proposal to replace the 50% discount for CGT will lead to higher valuations on everything from companies to personal items. The Treasury refused to disclose how much the redesigned CGT would harvest for government, but the Australian says it will only be about $400 million in 2028 to 2029. Much more ahead, including a pesky animal set to cost Tasmania dearly over the next 3 decades. We'll explain shortly.
0: Sky News will be back after this short break.

0: Sky News will be back after this short break.
1: Hello, I'm Alex Thomas with your first edition this Thursday morning. Let's take a look at the front pages of the newspapers, starting with the Australian. Hanson's insurgency, talking about the One Nation leader launching a war on two fronts with Labour and the Coalition following that National Press Club speech. Plus, from paintings to Pokemon cards. This is the story we brought you just before the break. The Labour Party's hidden CGT reform trap, millions of taxpayers being urged to value personal assets worth more than $500 to avoid a tax bill. In the Herald Sun, Anzac disgrace. A magistrate has banned the public from seeing the faces of women accused of vile Anzac Day insults, spray painting the words F the Anzacs and kill the troops on Melbourne RSLs. The Sydney Morning Herald is also focusing on Pauline Hanson's press club address, saying she has said we must be monocultural, talking about her plans to clamp down on Muslim immigration and end multiculturalism. And to Queensland, the Courier Mail focusing on the state of origin. See ya at Suncorp. The Maroons booking an origin decider after their decisive win over the Blues in Melbourne. Highlights of that are just ahead. US President Donald Trump pointed towards a stronger trade and defence relationship with India after a G7 meeting with Prime Minister Narendra Modi. He affirmed his appreciation for India's investment in US industry and says he will return to the subcontinent soon. When asked by the media, the president also promised military support to India.
2: But if they were attacked, we would be there to help them. How is that? Is that a good statement? Okay, come here, man. If anybody attacks that man, we're going to be there. Now, if there's a new leader, I'm not sure about it.
1: A new report has found feral deer are on track to cost Tasmania more than $1 billion over the next three decades. Farmers say the state is losing the battle and are demanding an all-out war to bring numbers under control.
3: $1.4 billion across 30 years in just two Tasmanian councils alone. A new report for the Invasive Species Council has revealed the eye-watering cost of feral deer across the Midlands and East Coast.
4: Those are quite staggering figures, but it's only part of the story. This report did not estimate the cost across the whole state. And also didn't estimate some really important environmental costs.
3: The $1.4 billion price tag is roughly the same cost as Hobart's waterfront stadium and is driven by two main pressures: damage to crops and primary production and competition with livestock for grazing.
4: But it's not just agriculture that are footing the bill. The third highest cost was through car accidents on the road.
3: Tasmania's 70,000 odd deer are also having an impact on environmental management.
5: It's getting harder and harder to do land care when you've got threats to plantings and threats to native vegetation coming from deer.
3: The Tasmanian government provides millions of dollars in grants to land care each year, only for their work to be destroyed by deer.
5: I don't want to be blowing grant money on having to overprotect plantings because of the threats of deer predation.
3: The Department of Natural Resources recently expanded culling access for Tasmanian farmers, but the Invasive Species Council says the state government needs to escalate ground and aerial culling to drive deer numbers down.
4: For too long, Tasmania's really relied on recreational hunting and private landowners to manage deer, and the science is really clear now that that patchy, ad hoc, small-scale ground shooting isn't really enough to bring the numbers down.
3: Aspen Blomfield, Sky News, Hobart.
1: The Queensland Maroons will have a chance to retain the State of Origin Shield on home soil after a dominant 44-24 victory over the Blues in Game 2 at the MCG.
6: State of Origin touching down at the MCG for just the seventh time in history, a Blues penalty gifting Queensland the perfect start on hallowed turf.
7: Now Grant from W half, he's lost the ball or kicked. It was knocked out of the hands.
6: Sam Walker taking the two. Queensland's elation quickly turning to disaster.
7: Oh no! From the kickoff, Nawanga Nduwaze comes up with the ball. New South Wales will score. Tom Flagler It's a catastrophe wrapped up in maroon.
6: Katoni Staggs finding his first Origin try off Maroon's mistake. The Origin rivalry winding back the clock.
7: Nicola Rosette and Hudson Young, it's not quite 1995.
6: New South Wales turning to a new blue to double their advantage.
7: A kick, a ricochet, Cleary over the top. The Wanganita Wase scores in the Blues jersey.
6: Mark Nwanganita Wase scoring on his Origin debut. Hamiso Tabuai-Fadou flying down the wing. Trent Liero finishing things off.
7: From dummy half on the last, Grant back inside, Munster one-hander, there is Walker, on to Plouf, on to Liero, it's a brilliant Origin try!
6: Queensland skipper Cam Munster leaving the field for 15 minutes for a HIA, Nwanganita Wase coming within inches of a double.
7: Brilliant from Cobo.
6: Victor Radley pinged for two high tackles in 2 minutes. The Blues holding on for a 12-8 half-time lead, but Selwyn Cobbo was wasting no time after the break.
7: Munster can see the space! The try is there! It's Selwyn Cobbo!
6: Cobbo crossing for two tries in 5 minutes to steal the lead. The Maroons running riot at the MCG.
7: The Blues are on the ropes! Munster kicks to the corner! And for Fida! It's a knockout punch!
6: Marky Mark making a name for himself in the Origin Arena as the Blues pegged one back. Queensland responding 3 minutes later with a hammer blow.
7: Walker, Ponga, flicked on. Tabuai-Fadou! Cobbo looking for three, finds a hammer!
6: Things quickly going south for the Blues in Melbourne. Katoni Staggs sin bin for a late and high tackle on Kalyn Ponga.
8: High contact, he's on report and you're in the bin for 10 minutes.
7: Katoni Staggs in the bin. New South Wales 12 men.
6: Lindsay Collins kick-starting the Queensland celebrations in front of a record State of Origin crowd of over 91,000 people. Cobbo's hat-trick keeping the good times rolling.
7: Left, Munster, Ponga, Tabuai-Fadou, Cobbo's on his way.
6: The Maroons scoring 36 second-half points, the most in a half in State of Origin history. Queensland levelling the series with a 44-24 victory and forcing a Game 3 decider at Suncorp Stadium. Sophie Norris, Fox Sports News.
1: Much more ahead here on First Edition this Thursday morning. The US has unveiled the official text of its peace deal with Iran. We'll be live to Washington to process that shortly. Plus, a so-called ISIS bride denied bail in Victoria. We'll have a full report for you next.
0: Sky News will be back after this short break.

0: The US unveils its text to the ceasefire deal with Iran as President Trump warns against opposing it.
1: We'll probably go back to bombing them until they honor it. You know, it's amazing what bombs can do.
0: Police begin a probe into a protest banner unveiled during Pauline Hanson's controversial National Press Club address. An ISIS bride, Zainab Ahmad, is denied bail on charges of mistreating a child her family held as a slave. Plus, in sport, the Maroons finish head and shoulders above the Blues as they send the Origin series to a decider in Queensland. Today's weather, another warm day expected across the east with showers in the south, more frequent for Melbourne and Canberra.
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0: Hello, a very warm welcome to you this Thursday morning, June 18th. I'm Alex Thomas. Great to have your company. Iran will be allowed to sell oil, reopen the Strait of Hormuz toll-free for 60 days, and assets will be unfrozen under its deal struck with the United States. Let's go to join our Washington correspondent, Jonathan Kersley. He's live for us this morning. Hello to you, Jono, a senior Trump official making the agreement public for the first time.
3: Much anticipation around the 14-point memorandum of understanding, and today it has been released. There was much focus on it. President Trump at the G7 as that wrapped up in Evian. More meetings today with world leaders. And then just moments ago, arriving at the Palace of Versailles for dinner with French President Emmanuel Macron, hinting at his press conference earlier today, he may well attend the signing himself in a matter of hours, potentially the new day in Switzerland. Or the day after. But let's get to the text of the memorandum of understanding, because there has been so much talk around this, and now we have the detail from a senior US official about what is in this agreement, what the Trump administration has agreed to, and what Iran has also agreed to. It's 14 points. The first one is the cessation or the stopping of hostilities on every front, including in Lebanon. The second, respecting each other's sovereignty and territorial integrity. The third is a 60-day timeline, essentially on further negotiations. The fourth is the naval blockade of the United States around Iranian ports being lifted, the US withdrawing its forces from the proximity of Iran within 30 days after the conclusion of a final deal. It obviously still remains to be seen, Alex, whether we get to that final deal or not, but the clock is effectively ticking. The fifth point is Iran shall, according to the document, using its best efforts, arrange for the safe and free passage for the Strait of Hormuz with no charge for 60 days. What happens beyond then with the Strait of Hormuz? Well, that remains very much in question. Whether or not Iran could charge security fees, or indeed, if there is no agreement, whether it could force it shut once more. Point six is the US and partners are going to be developing a $300 billion US dollar reconstruction fund. That would only come into effect at the end of a final conclusion, a final deal. The United States undertakes to terminate all sanctions against Iran according to an agreed schedule, again in a final deal. Iran reaffirms that it shall not procure or develop nuclear weapons. Now, this is the crux of the issue here, Alex, because President Trump is saying that what this means is Iran cannot ever develop or procure or buy a nuclear weapon. In reality, this text says that it is reiterating its previous public position that it will not do so. The rest of the nuclear enrichment issues are going to be discussed further down the timeline under this 60-day negotiating window. Point nine, pending the final deal, the parties agree to remain the status quo. Essentially, that means Iran's nuclear enrichment program can continue for now. Point 10 are waivers to export oil that allows Iran to get oil out of the country and benefit from that once this deal comes into effect, once it is formally signed, whether that be tomorrow or the day after. The United States would make fully available all frozen or restricted Iranian funds and assets. Negotiations would begin. There'd be a monitoring mechanism to ensure that sides are adhering to the commitments made in this MOU. And then finally, a final deal would have to undergo a UN Security Council endorsement. Now, that is also likely a huge factor, given you've got the likes of Russia and China sitting as permanent members on that board. But this detail is fascinating, what the United States, after weeks of conflict, has well agreed to. And there may well be some today questioning what the conflict, what the war has been all about. President Trump has said that the Navy's been destroyed, that the Air Force has been destroyed, saying it's still okay for Iran to have things like ballistic missiles. But the key aspect of nuclear enrichment is not dealt with in this memorandum of understanding. There are assets going to be unfrozen. Iran is going to be able to have money from oil, and that reconstruction fund could well be set up. So there's some significant factors throughout all of this. President Trump is still dangling the stick, if you like, not just the carrot, but the stick, warning if Iran doesn't comply with this arrangement, then he is prepared to start the bombing again. Here's some of what he had to say at his press conference in Evian earlier today.
4: There's nothing enforceable in the deal itself. Is that correct?
1: Doesn't have to be. I let him know. I said, look, if you don't adhere to the agreement, I don't want to do that, but we're going to bomb the hell out of you. And I don't think that they're going to veer from the agreement. What else am I going to do? Am I going to say I'm going to take you to court? Let me take you to court. Let me sue you. No, we're going to bomb the hell out of them if they violate the agreement. It's a memorandum of understanding. If it doesn't get done in 60 days, it's all right. We go back to bombing.
3: Now, I mentioned President Trump has kept open the idea of signing this document himself a short time ago as he arrived in Paris before that meeting with French President Emmanuel Macron at the Palace of Versailles. He was once again dancing around this issue, saying definitively, yes, J.D. Vance would be going. He is going to be on his way for that signing session. But Iran has also left open the idea that this document could be signed by both presidents. That is Masoud Pezeshkian of Iran and President Trump of the United States of America. That would be a significant factor. But President Trump may well have been half serious, half joking when he mentioned what he's about. You're about to hear him say earlier on today. Vice President J.D. Vance has been the face, front and center of this deal, selling it to the American public over the course of the last 48 hours or so. This is what President Trump had to say.
1: If it works out, I'm going to take the credit. If it doesn't work out, I'm blaming J.D. You better be careful, J.D. He's going to turn his plane around and get the hell out of here. Yeah, I like that idea.
3: May have been half serious, maybe half joking. Either way, J.D. Vance could well have been set up as the fall guy if this goes wrong. Obviously, countries around the world are hoping this goes right, that a final deal can be reached. The clock will start for 60 days, the minute pen is put to paper by whoever signs this deal, Alex.
0: Jono, thank you. Back home, activist David Charaz is at the centre of a police investigation after the protests targeting Pauline Hanson's National Press Club address. Let's go live to our senior political reporter, Trudy McIntosh. Good morning to you, Trudy. What's the latest?
5: Well, Alex, federal police are investigating this stunt that disrupted Pauline Hanson's press club address yesterday. GetUp quickly came in credit for this, the activist group. One of its staff, David Charaz, a former journalist, the husband of former Liberal staffer Brittany Higgins, he was in the room and has been named by the National Press Club in its statement here. We saw this surprise moment at the press club as that banner was unfurled behind Pauline Hanson as she was speaking. The press club has apologised to Ms Hanson. They've confirmed that no member of their staff had any involvement in this. A review of the CCTV footage has found that two people entered the press club the day before, so on Tuesday, and installed this banner drop-down device on that blue media wall that you can see there, using a drill to drill in and causing significant damage, according to the press club. Their CCTV has now been referred to federal police, and the police have confirmed this investigation, saying, quote, in a statement, we've received a complaint regarding the alleged unauthorised access and interference with equipment in a building in Barton. A spokesperson adding investigations into this matter are underway, including examination by AFP forensic officers. One Nation MP Barnaby Joyce concerned about the example this sort of stunt could give to others.
6: Someone can manage to go in there. I imagine they went in there at night and set it up. So they're in there at night, they're undetected, and they could operate it remotely without anybody knowing about it. This is a real concern. Let's even the other side of the political fence. The Prime Minister was there. You know, could have been someone would watch that and say, Chris, well, hang on, you can't, there's an idea.
5: It's worth noting there was significant security at this event. A police sweep was done prior to Pauline Hanson entering the room. Effectively, those sort of sniffer dogs can't really detect a bit of paper stuck to the wall. We'll see where this investigation goes. It did, in some ways, overshadow Pauline Hanson's major policy pitch yesterday, it including a vow to abandon multiculturalism. She wants IR laws overhauled in favour of bosses and also promising Alex to defund the SBS.
0: And, of course, Trudy, earlier this year, we did see the US President Donald Trump survive an assassination attempt at a similar press-style event. So I guess security concerns are high on the agenda, or is this just more of a political prank, really?
5: It seems more like a political prank, and I can show you the pictures next hour. It's a playbook copied from the UK. Nigel Farage, the reform leader in the UK, just 2 years ago was targeted with the very same stunt in an event he was speaking at. A banner saying, I love Putin, was put down behind him. So clearly, GetUp is watching and seeing these sort of stunts from overseas.
0: OK, Trudy McIntosh, many thanks. ISIS bride Zainab Ahmad has been denied bail by Victoria's chief magistrate in Melbourne following a multi-day hearing. Jack Nyhoff reports.
7: The 31-year-old mother is accused of actively participating in the mistreatment of a 15-year-old girl who her family allegedly enslaved in Syria. Zainab Ahmed, who was wearing a beige headscarf and white coat, looked intently at the chief magistrate as she delivered her reasoning for denying bail, which took an hour. Ms. Ahmed is charged with crimes against humanity. It's the first time the charges will be tested in an Australian court. The bail decision took 4 days of hearings. The court heard from a statement taken from the Yazidi woman, allegedly enslaved by the Ahmed family, that the applicant was in charge of everything. If her parents were not in the house, she was the deputy. The police prosecutor, Andrew Sparks, successfully argued in court Ms. Ahmed should not be bailed because she would pose an unacceptable risk to the community. Victoria's Chief Magistrate Lisa Hannan told the court, I am satisfied that the prosecution has discharged the burden of establishing that there is a risk of the applicant endangering the safety or welfare of any other person, and that risk is unacceptable, even at a low level, having regard to the consequences if the risk was to manifest. The prosecutor said in closing arguments she should not be bailed based on the applicant's conduct and statements, which have endorsed and supported an ideology and terrorist organisation that is fundamentally opposed to the freedom and safety of all those who do not share its views. He read out social media communications sent during her time in Syria to the court.

0: delayed during the trial. The duration of custody would have a negative impact on Ms. Ahmed's young daughter, and Ms. Ahmed was experiencing panic attacks in custody. Zainab Ahmed has been in custody for about 6 weeks following her arrest at Melbourne Airport last month. The ISIS bride is accused of travelling to Syria from Australia in 2014 with her then-husband, who joined the terror organisation as a fighter. Her mother, Kausar Ahmed, will have her bail application heard on Friday in a separate hearing. The 53-year-old is also accused of crimes against humanity, including slave trading.
1: Jack Nyhoff reporting. Now, millions of taxpayers are being advised to value personal assets worth more than $500 before July next year. Under Labor's new capital gains, even items such as Pokemon cards or watches could be considered a taxable asset. And financial experts are warning that Labor's proposal to replace the 50% discount for CGT will lead to higher valuations on everything from companies to personal items. Accountants say all of us may need to seek the best valuation possible before July 2027. The Treasury refusing to disclose how much the CGT changes would generate, but the Australian reports it will be only around $400 million in 2028 to 2029. A mugshot of Ben Robert Smith is among documents released around his April arrest and subsequent time in a Sydney jail. Nine newspapers acquiring the material under freedom of information. They detail additional measures used during his stay in Silverwater Prison, including escorts by four staff and a personal escort upon release by Metropolitan Remand and Reception Centre Governor Patrick Aboud. New South Wales Corrective Services also used vehicles to block media from capturing his departure. Just ahead here on First Edition, Vladimir Putin welcomes ASEAN leaders to a gala. Details on that, plus a Fox Sports News update, a horror show for the Blues in Origin Game 2, and we're set up for a series decider in Brisbane.
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0: Sky News will be back after this short break.
1: Hello, I'm Alex Thomas with your first edition this Thursday morning. Thanks for your company. The US Federal Reserve has opted to hold interest rates at their current level. In Kevin Warsh's first announcement as chair, the rate remains at 3.5% to 3.75%, while the committee was unanimous in voting to maintain the current rate. A majority believe a rate hike is likely in 2026. Despite that, Mr. Warsh believes the Fed is working towards lowering the cost of living.
2: Persistently high prices are a burden for the American people. But the recent past need not be prologue. I am pleased to report that members of the FOMC are unambiguous and unanimous. This committee will deliver price stability.
1: U.S. President Donald Trump is pointing towards a stronger trade and defense relationship with India after his G7 meeting with Prime Minister Narendra Modi. He affirmed his appreciation for India's investment in U.S. industry and says he will return to the subcontinent himself soon. When asked by the media, the president also promised military support.
3: But if they were attacked, we would be there to help them. How is that? Is that a good statement? Okay, come here, man. If anybody attacks that man, we're going to be there. Now, if there's a new leader, I'm not sure about it.
1: Russian President Vladimir Putin has welcomed foreign leaders to the gala reception for the Russia-ASEAN Forum. The event will include a gala concert, dinner, and a working lunch. It marks the 35th anniversary of relations between the two groups, ASEAN and Russia, expected to discuss ways to evolve their strategic partnership. The Prince and Princess of Wales have made their first appearance of the year at the Royal Ascot Racing Festival. Kate was clad in marigold, arriving in the traditional horse-drawn carriage with the Duke and Duchess of Richmond and Gordon. The five-day carnival was a passion of William's grandmother, the late Queen Elizabeth II. In her namesake Group 1 Queen's Jubilee Stakes race on Saturday, Sydney-trained sprinters Jolie Star and Overpass are expected to be among the leading contenders. A new report has found feral deer are on track to cost Tasmania more than $1 billion over the next three decades. Farmers say the state is losing the battle and are demanding an all-out war to bring numbers under control.
4: $1.4 billion across 30 years in just two Tasmanian councils alone. A new report for the Invasive Species Council has revealed the eye-watering cost of feral deer across the Midlands and East Coast.
5: Those are quite staggering figures, but it's only part of the story. This report did not estimate the cost across the whole state. And also didn't estimate some really important environmental costs.
4: The $1.4 billion price tag is roughly the same cost as Hobart's waterfront stadium and is driven by two main pressures: damage to crops and primary production, and competition with livestock for grazing.
5: But it's not just agriculture that are footing the bill. The third highest cost was through car accidents on the road.
4: Tasmania's 70,000 odd deer are also having an impact on environmental management.
6: It's getting harder and harder to do land care when you've got threats to plantings and threats to native vegetation coming from deer.
4: The Tasmanian government provides millions of dollars in grants to land care each year, only for their work to be destroyed by deer.
6: I don't want to be blowing grant money on having to overprotect plantings because of the threats of deer predation.
4: The Department of Natural Resources recently expanded culling access for Tasmanian farmers, but the Invasive Species Council says the state government needs to escalate ground and aerial culling to drive deer numbers down.
5: For too long, Tasmania's really relied on recreational hunting and private landowners to manage deer, and the science is really clear now that patchy, ad hoc, small-scale ground shooting isn't really enough to bring the numbers down.
4: Aspen Blomfield, Sky News, Hobart.
1: Let's bring you a Fox Sports News update now. Queensland have ensured the State of Origin series will go to a Game 3 decider after a dominant 44-24 victory over New South Wales at the MCG last night. A record 91,000 crowd. The Blues crossing for back-to-back tries to take a 12-8 lead at halftime. But the second half was all Queensland, the momentum shifting dramatically when Katoni Staggs was sin-binned following Queensland's fourth try of the match.
7: Red, Walker, Ponga, flicked on, Tabuai Fido, Tabuai Fido, Cobbo, looking for three, finds the hammer!
8: There's a try here for Hammer, but Katoni Staggs has ironed out Kalen Ponga in back play.
9: I think it's some time off the field.
8: There's in trouble.
10: High contact, he's on report, and you're in the bin for 10 minutes.
7: Katoni Staggs in the bin. New South Wales 12 men.
1: Been an eventful Origin series for Kalen Ponga as well, that's for sure. The Maroons scoring 36 second half points, the most in a half in Origin history, sealing a 44-24 win. And it will go to that Game 3 decider at Suncorp.
11: Yeah, you get what you deserve in our game, and Selwyn's getting what he deserves at the moment. He's worked really hard. He's nice and fit. He's happy. He's got a big smile on his face. He's in a great space, Selwyn, and you know his footy's reflecting that. I think the start of our second half, he really triggered us. That carry from the backfield across the field and broke the line, and that really kick-started us. And you know, some of his carries, this series, he was great in game one as well. So he's in a good space, Selwyn.
12: I think there was a lot of areas and they just sort of compounded. So they were good. Queensland were very good, as we know they always will be. But yeah, we just missed the mark. So we're going to have a real hard look at ourselves and come up with the answers, which I'm sure we will. And good opportunity for us to go out to Queensland and try and win a series. We just shot ourselves in the foot. You know, we didn't give ourselves the best opportunity, so that's on us. We're going to wear it, which I'm sure we will. But as I say, for us, it's about now, you know, looking at what we did, making sure we're better, come with a great opportunity when we go to Queensland in 3 weeks' time.
1: Georgia Vole and Elise Perry start as Australia dominated Bangladesh to continue their perfect start to the Women's T20 World Cup. Perry, captain Sophie Molyneux and Kim Garth all grabbing 2 wickets each in a bowling blitz, reducing Bangladesh to just 8 for 77 from their 20 overs. Vole making up for her duck against South Africa with an unbeaten 45 from only 32 deliveries.
13: Smack. Straight back over the bowler's head for 6. That's a statement shot from Georgia Vole.
1: Australia winning by 9 wickets, chasing down Bangladesh's total with 63 balls remaining. Much more over on Fox Sports News Channel 500, including further reaction to that extraordinary Origin Game 2. But up next here on First Edition, documents surrounding the arrest of Ben Roberts-Smith have been released. You'll see him as you've never seen him before. Plus, all of the details from the G7 summit, US President Donald Trump lauding his peace agreement with Iran.
0: Sky News will be back after this short break.

0: Sky News will be back after this short break.
1: Hello, welcome back to First Edition this Thursday morning. Great to have you with us. The details of America's peace deal with Iran have been released. There are 14 terms listed. And during a news conference at the G7 summit in France, US President Donald Trump claims the agreement will avoid an economic catastrophe. The proposal states that Iran will be allowed to sell oil and is required to reopen the Strait of Hormuz toll-free for 60 days. Donald Trump saying there will be consequences for Iran if they choose not to follow the deal.
2: There's nothing enforceable in the deal itself. Is that correct?
3: Does it have to be? I let him know. I said, look, if you don't adhere to the agreement, I don't want to do that. But we're going to bomb the hell out of you. And I don't think that they're going to veer from the agreement. What else am I going to do? Am I going to say I'm going to take you to court? Let me take you to court. Let me sue you. No, we're going to bomb the hell out of them if they violate the agreement.
1: The president also mentioned his relationship with Israel's Prime Minister Benjamin Netanyahu, describing him as an excited man and admitting the pair did have a disagreement over Lebanon. Donald Trump confirming that Israel does have a copy of the peace deal, which is set to be signed in Switzerland at the end of the week.
3: And we did send a copy to Israel, by the way. They've been a good partner. Again, I think they could do better with respect to Hezbollah. I'm not saying they shouldn't protect themselves. I'm saying when two drones are shot into the desert and drop harmlessly, you don't have to knock down buildings in Beirut. They could behave better. And frankly, they could do a better job. I love them as a partner. They were terrific. But they could do a much better job with Hezbollah.
1: Closing the three-day summit, France's President Emmanuel Macron has supported the U.S.-Iranian peace proposal, saying it's a very good deal. The U.S. president giving Iran 60 days to finalize the agreement or says he will start bombing again. Here's Alistair Bunkle.
4: For the most part, classic Trump, unscripted, going in totally different directions. When he first started talking about Iran, you know, going all the way back with some sort of modern history lesson to when he ordered the strikes on Qasem Soleimani, taking aim at the Israelis, being very sort of critical of the way that they are fighting the war in Lebanon. Okay, a lot of people, you know, would agree with Trump's assessment of that, but it is very unusual to hear a U.S. president, but particularly Donald Trump, being so critical, which he has been over the last couple of days, about Israel and Benjamin Netanyahu, talking at length about this agreement that he has found with the Iranians. That's clearly what he's wanting to talk about. It's not on the official agenda here, but at every opportunity, that has been what he's had to tell the media, whether it's at the start of bilaterals or at a press conference like that. He said that all the leaders here were full of praise for that deal. That might be true. I think actually most of the European leaders were pleased that there had been a development on that front, regardless of what the details are. Although Mark Carney, who has seen the agreement, did call it in an interview last night a game changer. We'll have to see the exact detail of it, but it does seem as though, you know, it is lacking in a lot of the major points about ballistic missiles, about nuclear capabilities, about releasing funds to the Iranians. So huge amounts of questions about this. But I think the fact that he managed to do this deal with the Iranians has put him in a good mood coming over here. And, you know, for the most part, if I look at, take a step back and look at the G7 over the last couple of days, it has gone pretty smoothly, I have to say, for the gathered group and for the French who have been hosting it. That one press conference at the end there with Donald Trump is what you never quite know which way it's going to go. But, you know, I think he pretty much, albeit unscripted, stuck to script, if you get my meaning. The one area that he didn't really go into in detail, which I did want to ask him about, was Ukraine. Volodymyr Zelensky was here a couple of days ago. He spoke at length to the gathered leaders. He spoke to Donald Trump in a private bilateral meeting, and I wanted to know whether or not Donald Trump, now that he's made progress with his war in Iran, whether or not he was going to re-engage on the Ukrainian issue. I did get an opportunity, though, about 5 minutes ago, as he was leaving the press conference centre and walking to the Beast to shout a question to him at some distance. And I did say, will you re-engage on Ukraine? And he said, we'll get something done. And I said, with the Europeans? He said, with everybody. So, you know, watch the space and see what that means. But perhaps Volodymyr Zelensky's presence here has convinced him that the Ukrainians have the upper hand, and Donald Trump might either personally or instruct his aides like Jared Kushner and Steve Witkoff to get engaged again on that.
1: Alistair Bunkle with that report. Back home, Pauline Hanson admits she still has work to do to convince Australian voters she's ready to govern. Her inaugural address to the National Press Club, a controversial one, with police now investigating a political prank that looked to overshadow the One Nation leader's speech.
5: To Pauline Hanson, this isn't a victory lap, but it is vindication.
6: My views haven't changed. Other political parties are simply following me.
5: Addressing the National Press Club for the first time in her 30-year career, it was unorthodox and unconventional.
6: Don't expect a divisive welcome to country.
5: The One Nation leader fires off on migration.
6: We are a multiracial society, but we must be monocultural.
5: The environment.
6: The hoax of global warming.
5: And the media.
6: I don't answer to the media. I answer to the Australian people.
5: Vowing that if elected, she would dissolve SBS and turn the ABC to a subscription-only service in the cities.
7: We will fight, we will win.
8: Put the racists in the bin!
5: A small number of protesters gather outside, while on the inside...
6: Of the 4,400 people surveyed...
5: Activist group GetUp makes a play for centre stage.
9: Someone has installed this miniature sort of portable banner on top of the screen up behind where it can't be seen. So no one, this is not our device. There was not a clicker that someone picked up.
5: A police investigation is now underway.
6: Is this another first?
9: I believe it is.
6: I got a lot of firsts in my life.
9: I believe it is. So there you go.
10: For Pauline Hanson, today marks something of a new beginning. For the first time in three decades, she's being taken seriously as an alternate Prime Minister. But we are still the best part of 2 years from the next election. And in politics, that is an eternity.
6: And I've got to prove myself to the Australian people that we can actually do it. And I acknowledge that.
11: Is it a challenge to keep that fringe sort of racist element out of the party?
12: We are.
5: As for how high her ceiling could be...
13: I reckon you'll be back here as Prime Minister?
14: Don't count your chickens before they hatch.
5: Cameron Redden, Sky News, Canberra.
1: And as police investigate that banner incident at the National Press Club, the organisation has denied any of its personnel or contractors were involved. They refused our request for an interview, releasing a statement which said it appears the two persons entered the club building yesterday afternoon without permission and installed a separate drop-down screen in front of our media wall. It is evident that a further person present during the address activated a remote device to trigger the unfurling of the coiled banner. Activist group GetUp has claimed credit for the stunt. It's understood the organisation's representative at the address was David Shiraz. The National Press Club says he was seen filming the incident on his phone and after the banner had been lowered, left abruptly. The AFP is investigating. The so-called ISIS bride, Zainab Ahmad, has been denied bail by Victoria's chief magistrate in Melbourne following a complex multi-day hearing. The prosecutor successfully argued in court Ms. Ahmad should not be bailed because she would pose an unacceptable risk to the community. Ms. Ahmad is charged with crimes against humanity. It's the first time the charges will be tested in an Australian court. The 31-year-old mother is accused of actively participating in the mistreatment of a 15-year-old whose family allegedly enslaved her in Syria. A mugshot of Ben Robert Smith is among documents released around his April arrest and subsequent jail time in Sydney. Nine newspapers acquired the material under Freedom of Information. They detail additional measures used during his stay in Silverwater Prison, including escorts by four staff and a personal escort upon release by Metropolitan Remand and Reception Centre Governor Patrick Aboud. New South Wales Corrective Services also used vehicles to block media from capturing his departure. The Queensland Maroons will have a chance to retain the State of Origin Shield on home soil after a dominant victory in Game 2 at the MCG. Trailing at half-time, the Maroons ran in six second-half tries in front of a record Origin crowd of more than 91,000 people.
15: State of Origin touching down at the MCG for just the seventh time in history, a Blues penalty gifting Queensland the perfect start on hallowed turf.
16: Now Grant from W half, he's lost the ball or kicked. It was knocked out of the hands.
15: Sam Walker taking the two. Queensland's elation quickly turning to disaster.
16: Oh no! From the kickoff, the Wanganui Duwase comes up with the ball. New South Wales will score. Tom Flegler, it's a catastrophe wrapped up in maroon.
15: Katoni Staggs finding his first Origin try off Maroon's mistake. The Origin rivalry winding back the clock.
16: Nicola Rosette and Hudson Young, it's not quite 1995.
15: New South Wales turning to a new blue to double their advantage.
16: Ready to kick, a ricochet, Cleary over the top, the Wanganui Tawase scores in the Blues jersey.
15: Mark Nwanganui Tawase scoring on his Origin debut. Hamiso Tabuai-Fado flying down the wing. Trent Liero finishing things off.
16: From dummy half on the last, Grant back inside, Munster one-hander, there is Walker on the plump, on the Liero, it's a brilliant Origin try.
15: Queensland skipper Cam Munster leaving the field for 15 minutes for a HIA, Nwanganui Tawase coming within inches of a double.
16: Brilliant from Cobbo.
15: Victor Radley pinged for two high tackles in 2 minutes. The Blues holding on for a 12-8 half-time lead, but Selwyn Cobbo was wasting no time after the break.
16: Munster can see the space, the try is there, it's Selwyn Cobbo!
15: Cobbo crossing for two tries in 5 minutes to steal the lead, the Maroons running riot at the MCG.
16: The Blues are on the ropes, Munster kicks to the corner, and Fifita!
15: Marky Mark making a name for himself in the Origin Arena as the Blues pegged one back. Queensland responding 3 minutes later with a hammer blow.
16: Walker, Ponga flicked on. Tabuai-Fido! Cobbo looking for three, finds a hammer!
15: Things quickly going south for the Blues in Melbourne. Katoni Stagg sin-binned for a late and high tackle on Kalen Ponga.
17: High contact, he's on report and you're in the bin for 10 minutes.
16: Katoni Staggs in the bin. New South Wales 12 men.
15: Lindsay Collins kick-starting the Queensland celebrations in front of a record State of Origin crowd of over 91,000 people. Cobbo's hat-trick keeping the good times rolling.
16: Left, Munster, Ponga, Tabuai-Fido, Cobbo's on his way.
15: The Maroons scoring 36 second-half points, the most in a half in State of Origin history. Queensland levelling the series with a 44-24 victory and forcing a Game 3 decider at Suncorp Stadium. Sophie Norris, Fox Sports News.
1: Let's get a weather update now with our meteorologist, Tamsin Green. What can we expect when we step out the door today, Tamsin?
18: Surprised you're not asking me the weather for the World Cup, but that's fine. Looking at today around Australia, well, if you're stepping out the door right now, it is a tale of two halves, east and west of the country. It's feeling pretty chilly in the west for the likes of Perth, with temperatures several degrees below average through those overnight periods, and particularly so this morning. Perth's average minimum temperature is nearer 9 degrees there, and it's around 4.5 right now. This is the minimum temperature so far. Of course, could continue dropping through to 9 a.m., but probably starting to rise already. Meanwhile, Melbourne, 16.4 degrees. That's several degrees above average and looks like it's been Melbourne's warmest June night on record. So exceptional heat and warmth across the east and the southeast of the country. Still seeing those showers starting to move through. Of course, we've been talking about that low pressure system sat to the south that's driving in a cold front, bringing those showers and thunderstorms sweeping eastwards across Victoria and through to New South Wales as well. We are looking at the threat of thunderstorms through today, so that will extend quite widely through Victoria as the day goes on. So we are looking at those thunderstorms also skimming across northern Tassie. Strong winds still driving in associated with that cold front. We've already seen wind gusts peak in excess of 90 kilometres an hour. And we are still looking at them expected to strengthen as the day goes on and likely to continue until later on tonight and into the early hours of tomorrow. So we do have that severe weather warning for those damaging winds still in place across the northeast ranges and snowy mountains. So Thredbo Parisher could even be seeing those wind gusts peak and at around 100 to 110 kilometres an hour. So very windy up on those slopes, but I don't suppose too many people are up there considering the current state of the ski slopes with that exceptional warmth and rain moving through across the east. And we've got that band or that cloud band extending all the way around the east of the country, driving in further showers, pushing eastwards through today.
1: So you're writing off the skiing now, but what about the school holidays coming up?
18: Yeah, I'm writing off at the moment. It's looking pretty bleak. In fact, it's looking like it is the worst mid-June snow in a decade, but it's pretty much on record because it's down to zero. So we're seeing no snow there at the moment at Spencer's Creek. It does look like we could be seeing a bit of snow maybe towards the end of the week into the weekend, a bit of hope as that cold front sweeps across the southeast, bringing a colder pool of air with it very briefly. And we're not looking at those temperatures dropping too dramatically for the most part. It'll be feeling a bit cooler across the interior. That'll be the starkest difference in those temperatures, where they've been up in the high 20s lately. But across the southeast, still looking at ongoing rain until that cold front sweeps through towards the weekend. And then that's when we could see, for the Alpine peaks at least, a little bit of snow. We're looking possibly a few centimetres. Unfortunately, nothing too significant at the moment, but we are looking at a few centimetres of snow into the weekend, and then we'll be seeing some colder nights, so at least could be some better news for snowmaking conditions.
1: OK, Tamsin, thank you. More weather from Tamsin coming up in the next hour. And up next here on First Edition, Donald Trump holding a meeting with India's Prime Minister on the sidelines of the G7 summit. Some interesting things said. We'll tell you about that shortly.
0: Sky News will be back after this short break.

0: Sky News will be back after this short break.
1: I'm Alex Thomas with your first edition this Thursday morning. Welcome back. UK Prime Minister Keir Starmer is promising to give leadership hopeful Andy Burnham a big role in government if he wins a by-election this week. Sky News understands the Manchester mayor will reject the offer as he plans a leadership challenge.
2: The final day of the G7 summit in France, and for this Prime Minister, it could be his last. Keir Starmer's spent the week here with fellow leaders talking about Ukraine, Iran and big tech.
3: I'm the boss.
2: But it won't be global politics that determines his fate, but the political battle back home. On Thursday, voters in the Makerfield constituency will decide whether to make Andy Burnham their MP and open the door to him trying to unseat this PM. But Starmer wants his rival on side.
4: Would you bring Burnham back into your cabinet?
5: Oh, Andy's a great asset. And yes, I want him to have a big role in government.
4: Are you going to call him at the weekend and invite him back into your cabinet?
5: Well, I'm sure I'll talk to Andy after the weekend. Of course I will. I've spoken to him many times in recent weeks. He's a huge asset. He's been a fantastic mayor in Manchester. And if he comes back into Parliament, I hope he wins in the by-election, he'll be a fantastic asset for our party and for the country.
2: The PM stepping up his survival strategy, but ready to fight.
4: A straight yes or no, please, then. Are there any circumstances in which you would step aside?
5: Well, I don't think there should be a leadership election. I think that the last government proved that parties that spend their whole time in leadership elections don't go on to win the next general election. I would also say this, that Andy Burnham is in this by-election. I want him to win. Our activists, our members are up there campaigning for him. That is a good thing. If he does win, we've immediately got a Manchester mayoralty
4: and I would like to
5: fight.
4: Come on to that.
5: That starts straight away. But it's very important to us that we win that.
4: Yes or no, no circumstances.
5: I'm not going to walk away. I'm going to fight.
4: No circumstances you would step aside.
5: I'm not walking away. Okay. I'm going to fight.
2: Keir Starmer's been fighting for survival for months, with questions about whether he'll serve a full term as Prime Minister beginning nearly a year ago. And now he finds himself in the end game as his rivals circle and challengers warn openly of a contest about to come. Despite it all, he told me he's neither angry nor bitter, rather that he wants to continue to serve. But to quote one cabinet minister, this isn't about Andy Burnham coming for Starmer's job. It's about the Prime Minister having lost it. That if it wasn't for Burnham, it would be someone else. Keir Starmer, perhaps in his private moments, accepts it's probably too late to turn it all around. But he's not done yet. Beth Rigby, Sky News, Evian.
1: The US Federal Reserve has opted to hold interest rates in Kevin Warsh's first announcement as chair. The rate remains at 3.5% to 3.75%. The committee unanimous in voting to maintain the current rate, although most suggested a rate hike is likely later this year. Despite that, Mr. Warsh believes the Fed is working towards lowering the cost of living.
6: Persistently high prices are a burden for the American people. But the recent past need not be prologue. I am pleased to report that members of the FOMC are unambiguous and unanimous. This committee will deliver price stability.
1: The US President Donald Trump has been pointing towards a stronger trade and defense relationship with India after a G7 meeting with Prime Minister Narendra Modi. He affirmed his appreciation for India's investment in U.S. industry and says he will return personally to the subcontinent soon. When asked by the media, the president also promised military support.
7: But if they were attacked, we would be there to help them. How is that? Is that a good statement? Okay, come here, man. If anybody attacks that man, we're going to be there. Now, if there's a new leader, I'm not sure about it.
1: Russia's President Vladimir Putin has welcomed foreign leaders to the gala reception for the Russia-ASEAN Forum. The event will include a gala concert, dinner, a meeting involving everybody, and a working lunch. It marks the 35th anniversary of relations. ASEAN and Russia expected to discuss ways to evolve their strategic partnership. Up next here on First Edition, the US unveiling the official text of its peace deal with Iran. We're live to our Washington correspondent for analysis next. Plus, a so-called ISIS bride denied bail in Victoria. A full report on that.
0: Sky News will be back after this short break.

0: US reveals what's in its peace deal with Iran, and it's come with a strong warning from Donald Trump.
1: We'll probably go back to bombing them until they honor it, you know? It's amazing what bombs can do.
0: Police investigate the political prank played on Pauline Hanson during her national press club address. An ISIS bride, Zainab Ahmad, is not granted bail on crimes against humanity charges. In sports, the Maroons finish head and shoulders above the Blues as they send the Origin Series to a Game 3 decider in Brizzy. And today's weather, another warm one across the east with showers in the south, and they'll be more frequent for Melbourne and Canberra.
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0: Hello, a very warm welcome to you this Thursday morning, June 18th. I'm Alex Thomas, in for Pete Stefanovic. Great to have you with us. The US has released a 14-point agreement, the peace deal that it struck with Iran. It allows the regime to sell oil, have sanctions lifted, and keep the Strait of Hormuz open toll-free, although only for 60 days. And we can find out more by speaking to our Washington correspondent, Jonathan Kersley, who joins us live now. Hello again to you, Jono. It's the first time we're seeing the actual detail of this proposal. How does it read to you?
3: It's an extraordinary document that has left some Republicans here on Capitol Hill fuming, conservative commentators within President Trump's own ranks questioning what has been going on, and many perhaps left wondering what this war was all about. Let's go through the detail of the document that was read out by a Trump administration official as President Trump attended and wrapped up the G7 summit in Evian in France a short time ago, arriving at the Palace of Versailles for a dinner with French President Emmanuel Macron and his wife. He has already described some of the content in this detail as a wall to ensure Iran never develops a nuclear weapon. But let's have a look at the content of the 14-point agreement. It is, number one, cessation of hostilities on every front, including in Lebanon. That means a stopping of the fighting between Israel and Hezbollah. Number two, respecting each other's sovereignty and territorial integrity. Point three is a 60-day timeline for further negotiations and for aspects within this agreement. Number four is the US naval blockade lifted and the United States withdrawing its forces from the proximity of Iran within 30 days after the conclusion of a final deal. The 60-day timeline will start once the signatures are put onto the paper with the hope of getting to a final deal at some point, Alex. Point five, Iran shall, using its best efforts, arrange for the safe and free passage of the Strait of Hormuz with no charge for 60 days. But what happens beyond that still remains unknown. Could Iran close it again? Could service fees be charged? Could the timeline be extended? That detail we still do not know. Point six, the United States and partners will develop a $300 billion US dollar reconstruction fund that would only come into effect at the conclusion of a final deal if indeed the US and Iran get to that stage. Point seven, the United States undertakes to terminate all sanctions against Iran according to an agreed schedule in a final deal. Once again, trying to map out a timeline for all of the Iranian assets to be unfrozen. President Trump adamant no American money is going towards this, that this is Iranian money that he says the United States took from Iran, sanctions that have been in place for a significant period of time. Number eight, and this is the crux of the issue, it goes to the nuclear aspect, that Iran reaffirms it shall not procure or develop nuclear weapons. Now, it's reaffirming that point. Iran has long publicly maintained it is not developing nuclear weapons. What the president has here is a commitment of Iran's previous public statements and a vow to look at other nuclear issues, such as the enriched uranium and what to do with that, in the 60-day negotiation window that is now open. This was the red line for President Trump, that Iran should not ever develop that nuclear weapon. And what we have here is a reaffirmation, a reiteration, if you like, from Iran of their previous public position. Pending the final deal, the parties agree to maintain the status quo, so Iran's enriched uranium program can continue for now. waivers will be done to export oil. That will allow Iran to earn money from exporting oil. The United States shall make fully available all unfrozen and restricted Iranian funds and assets, again, unfreezing Iranian money. Monitoring mechanism will be in place, allowing both sides to keep an eye on what the other is doing. The negotiations will begin after the signing is done. And then, crucially, if there is a final deal signed within the 60-day timeline, although President Trump has said that that's a fairly fluid timeline indeed, it's not hard, then this will need to be approved by the United Nations Security Council. This is an extraordinary document, as I mentioned, Alex, one in which the United States so far receives little other than the reopening of the Strait of Hormuz that was in place before this war started. President Trump said that he would be prepared to start the bombing on Iran if indeed there is not an agreement at the end of the negotiations. At the same time, he's also been once again critical of Israel, once again critical of Benjamin Netanyahu. This is what he had to say on that front today.
1: I think they could do better with respect to Hezbollah. I'm not saying they shouldn't protect themselves. I'm saying when two drones are shot into the desert and drop harmlessly, you don't have to knock down buildings in Beirut. I love them as a partner. They were terrific, but they could do a much better job with Hezbollah.
3: Alex, President Trump has left open the idea to attending the signing that he said could actually take place in the hours ahead, in the new day that will soon arrive in Switzerland. He's obviously currently in France for that dinner this evening, local time. Iran has been weighing up the idea that this could be a signing that takes place and involves both President Masoud Pezeshkian of Iran and President Trump of the United States of America. At the moment, Vice President J.D. Vance has been guaranteed to attend. Whether or not President Trump will, well, I suppose we'll find out in the hours ahead. But Vice President Vance has also very publicly been the face of this deal, if you like, consistently in US press over the course of the last 48 hours or so, selling the deal that was digitally agreed to by President Trump, Vice President Vance and Speaker Hullabuff on Sunday, US time, Monday, Australian time. President Trump may well have been half joking when he made this statement earlier today.
1: If it works out, I'm going to take the credit. If it doesn't work out, I'm blaming J.D. You better be careful, J.D. He's going to turn his plane around and get the hell out of here. Yeah, I like that idea.
3: So some laughs in amongst that answer, but perhaps the president was a tad serious too, because there is a lot domestically riding on this decision. There's been anger in the United States over the rise in petrol prices, the state of food prices as inflation had jumped during the course of this conflict. The oil price is now down almost $70 a barrel on the Brent crude market, Alex. Americans will be hoping that there will be a return to cheaper fuel shortly as the Republicans face the midterm challenge in November.
0: Yeah, I'm not sure J.D. Vance will be smiling, considering he was hinting on US television, wasn't he, earlier this week, that he wants the president's support for his own presidential run in 2028. That is Jonathan Kersley, our Washington correspondent. Thanks, Jono. Turning to events back home, because activist David Shiraz is at the centre of a police investigation after the protests targeting Pauline Hanson's inaugural press club address. Let's go live to our senior political reporter, Trudy McIntosh, joins us live from Canberra. Trudy, what's the latest on this investigation?
4: Well, Alex, federal police are investigating this stunt claimed by Get Up at the press club yesterday. It interrupted Pauline Hanson's speech about 20 minutes in. This banner started coming down behind her. Get Up is the one to claim credit for this. David Shiraz, a former journalist, he's married to former Liberal staffer Brittany Higgins, and he works for Get Up. The press club, in its statement, named Mr. Shiraz as being in the room and likely to be interviewed as part of this police investigation. He was seen abruptly leaving after this banner automatically unfurled behind Pauline Hanson. The press club has apologised to the One Nation leader and confirmed that no member of their staff had any involvement in this. Instead, what happened after a view of the CCTV footage is two people came into the press club the day prior and installed this device on top of that blue media screen there. They were then able to click during the Hanson speech and it was able to come down. This is all going to be part of the police probe now. We saw police in the room yesterday doing initial investigations. The CCTV has been handed over as well. This is a statement from a spokesperson for ACT Police confirming they've received a complaint regarding to the alleged unauthorised access and interference with equipment in a building in Barton, adding investigations into the matter are underway, including examination by AFP forensic officers. A reminder too that this is not the first time we've seen political leaders targeted by this sort of stunt. This is what happened in the UK back in 2024. Nigel Farage from the Reform Party was also targeted with a very similar approach here. This banner used at an event he was speaking at with an ILO of Nigel and a picture of the Russian president, Vladimir Putin. Back here at home, One Nation MP Barnaby Joyce, though, says this sort of stunt could set a bad example for others.
5: Someone can manage to go in there. Imagine they went in there at night and set it up. So they're in there at night, they're undetected, and they could operate it remotely without anybody knowing about it. This is a real concern. Let's even the other side of the political fence. The Prime Minister was there. You know, could have been... Someone would watch that and say, "Chris, well, hang on, you can't. There's an idea."
4: The stunt almost overshadowed Pauline Hanson's major press club address yesterday. In it, she announced big, bold policies, including walking away from multiculturalism. She says Australia's IR laws need a major overhaul in favour of bosses. She also wants to see major spending cuts, including slashing the climate change department and also entirely defunding the SBS.
6: And Trudy, how embarrassing is this for the press club? And also, a fairly serious breach of security, because in the end it was a harmless prank, but leaving a piece of equipment that big somewhere could have been a potentially dangerous thing if the person's intentions were more sinister.
4: And Alex, the press club is holding a meeting again this morning. They released that statement yesterday, trying to get to the bottom of this. It is embarrassing, but ultimately there was huge security. There was big barricades out the front of the event to prevent any sort of breach inside. We've seen these sort of things before, as I showed you with Nigel Farage. Also, it's quite regularly the Prime Minister's targeted with people rushing the stage. We saw that in Perth before the federal budget. So this is an innovative new idea being used by GetUp to use a remote picture. In the end, it's more, it's a stunt rather than a security breach per se. But ultimately, it's now the subject of that police investigation.
6: Trudy, thank you. The so-called ISIS bride, Zainab Ahmed, has been denied bail by Victoria's chief magistrate in Melbourne following a complex multi-day hearing. The prosecutor successfully arguing in court that Ms. Ahmed should not be bailed because she would pose an unacceptable risk to the community. She's been charged with crimes against humanity, and it's the first time the charges will be tested in an Australian court. The 31-year-old mother, accused of actively participating in the mistreatment of a 15-year-old, allegedly enslaved by her family in Syria. Millions of taxpayers are being advised to value personal assets worth more than $500 before July next year. Under Labor's new capital gains scheme, even items such as Pokemon cards or watches could be considered a taxable asset. And financial expert

0: Asian Confederation leaders to a gala. We'll have more on that. Plus, a roundup of the Fox Sports news and a horror show for the Blues in Origin Game 2.
1: Sky News will be back after this short break.

0: Sky News will be back after this short break.
1: Hello, I'm Alex Thomas with your first edition this Thursday morning. Great to have you with us. UK Prime Minister Keir Starmer is promising to give Labour leader hopeful Andy Burnham a big role in government if he wins a by-election this week. Sky News understands the Manchester mayor is going to reject any offer as he plans his own leadership challenge.
2: The final day of the G7 summit in France, and for this Prime Minister, it could be his last. Keir Starmer's spent the week here with fellow leaders talking about Ukraine, Iran and big tech.
3: I'm the boss.
2: But it won't be global politics that determines his fate, but the political battle back home. On Thursday, voters in the Makerfield constituency will decide whether to make Andy Burnham their MP and open the door to him trying to unseat this PM. But Starmer wants his rival on side.
4: Would you bring Burnham back into your cabinet?
5: Oh, Andy's a great asset. And yes, I want him to have a big role in government.
4: Are you going to call him at the weekend and invite

0: him back into your cabinet?
1: Well, I'm sure I'll talk to Andy after the weekend. Of course I will. I've spoken to him many times in recent weeks. He's a huge asset. He's been a fantastic mayor in Manchester. And if he comes back into Parliament, I hope he wins in the by-election, he'll be a fantastic asset for our party and for the country.
0: The PM stepping up his survival strategy, but ready to fight.
2: A straight yes or no, please, then. Are there any circumstances in which you would step aside?
1: Well, I don't think there should be a leadership election. I think that the last government proved that parties that spend their whole time in leadership elections don't go on to win the next general election. I would also say this, that Andy Burnham is in this by-election. I want him to win. Our activists, our members are up there campaigning for him. That is a good thing. If he does win, we've immediately got a Manchester mayoralty
2: to
1: fight.
2: Yes, and I would like to come on to that.
1: That starts straight away.
2: But
1: it's very important to us that we win that.
2: So just yes or no, no circumstances.
1: I'm not going to walk away.
2: You're
1: I'm
2: not
1: going to fight.
2: No circumstances you would step aside.
1: I'm not walking away. Okay. I'm going to fight.
0: Keir Starmer's been fighting for survival for months, with questions about whether he'll serve a full term as Prime Minister beginning nearly a year ago. And now he finds himself in the end game as his rivals circle and challengers warn openly of a contest about to come. Despite it all, he told me he's neither angry nor bitter, rather that he wants to continue to serve. But to quote one cabinet minister, this isn't about Andy Burnham coming for Starmer's job. It's about the Prime Minister having lost it. That if it wasn't for Burnham, it would be someone else. Keir Starmer, perhaps in his private moments, accepts it's probably too late to turn it all around. But he's not done yet. Beth Rigby, Sky News, Evian.
3: The US Federal Reserve has opted to hold interest rates at their current level in Kevin Warsh's first announcement as chair, the rate remaining at 3.5% to 3.75%. While the committee was unanimous in voting to maintain the current rate, a majority believe a rate hike is likely at some stage this year. Despite that, Mr. Warsh believing the Fed is working towards lowering cost of living.
4: Persistently high prices are a burden for the American people. But the recent past need not be prologue. I am pleased to report that members of the FOMC are unambiguous and unanimous. This committee will deliver price stability.
5: This sports update is brought to you by Yui. We know footy is made by fans. That's why everyone on our team is on yours.
3: Time for a Fox Sports update now. And Queensland have ensured the State of Origin series will be settled in Game 3 after a dominant 44-24 victory over New South Wales at the MCG last night. In front of a record crowd there, the Blues crossing for back-to-back tries to take a 12-8 lead at halftime. The second half, though, was all Queensland, the momentum shifting dramatically when Katoni Staggs was sin-binned following Queensland's fourth try of the game.
6: Grant, Walker, Ponga, flicked on, Tabuai Fido, Cobbo, looking for three, finds a hammer!
7: There's a try here for Hammer, but Katoni Staggs has ironed out Kalen Ponga in back play.
8: I think it's some time off the field.
7: There's in trouble.
9: High contact, he's on report and you're in the bin for 10 minutes.
6: Katoni Staggs in the bin, New South Wales 12 men.
3: Maroon scoring 36 second half points, the most in a half in men's State of Origin history. They sealed victory by 20 points, so it will go to a Game 3 decider at Suncorp Stadium. So arguably, Queensland now in the driving seat with home advantage for that Game 3. Let's get more by speaking to Stephanie Clarkson, our reporter, who joins us live from Melbourne now. Steph, good morning to you. Sam Walker, named player of the match. I don't think he even started right. It's looking like he's going to have a long career for the Maroons.
10: Good morning, Alex. Well, what a game it was for Sam Walker. We can't believe he's only played two games in the State of Origin. He is just an impeccable player. The Roosters playmaker coming in and making an absolute impact as soon as he got onto the field. That first half, he kicked the first opening conversion, but then he got into the second half and he went 7 from 7. So 7 from 27 is such an incredible stat, obviously earning that Player of the Match honours. His name will now be in contention for Player of the Series as well. He's ever so humble, Billy Slater, saying post-match how impressed he was with his game. He said he's one of the greatest playmakers that he's seen in a really long time. He's obviously got a huge career ahead of him in that Maroons jumper, but he stays humble. Every time he's asked about how he played and whenever he has a great game, he remains so level-headed and so calm and composed. It's exactly what Queensland needed last night, especially in that record-breaking second half that they had. This is what Sammy Walker had to say post-game.
11: Yeah, it's really cool. I was obviously studying the win. I think the medal and everything else sort of something pretty cool to look back on, but for now, just starting at the room with the boys, and I'm really looking forward to game three at Suncorp.
12: Does it feel even more special given you were so good in game one and it felt like that result was taken out of your own hands?
11: I think we were still in control of the result as well, mate. I thought we probably missed a few opportunities late, and that was good enough to sort of snatch game one, but I thought we bounced back. The boys were really steely throughout the whole week of training, and came out and performed how we sort of trained.
3: Steph, where does this leave New South Wales? There was already a feeling the Blues kind of got away with it in game one. We saw so many changes for a winning team. Laurie Daly, the coach, immediately seizing on Mark Nwangeli Tuaze being back fit again and scoring tries for the Roosters. And he also, of course, took a bit of a gamble on Mitchell Moses' injury. How is he feeling now?
10: We saw Mitch Moses subbed halfway through that last half last night. Laurie said post-game that it wasn't because of that hamstring issue, just that there wasn't any point of having him in the game. The Blues were down and out pretty much halfway through that second half. Now, Laurie made it black and white with his response post-game. He didn't mince his words. He was very, very stern, saying that the Blues didn't get a lot right. Their game won. They obviously started quite slow, but then came back and obviously, Kalyn Ponga got that send-off, so that helped them as well. Last night, they started really well, but they've sort of dropped off in the second half compared to what they've been used to. Mark Nwangeni Tuaze, obviously a star in his debut with his two tries, but it wasn't enough to get the Blues over the line. This is what Laurie Daly had to say post-match.
13: I think there was a lot of errors, and they just sort of compounded. So they were good. Queensland were very good, as we know they always will be, but yeah, we just missed the mark, so we've got to have a real hard look at ourselves and come up with the answers, which I'm sure we will, and good opportunity for us to go to Queensland and try and win a series. We just shot ourselves in the foot. You know, we didn't give ourselves the best opportunity, so that's on us. We're going to wear it, which I'm sure we will, but as I say, for us, it's about now, looking at what we did, making sure we're better, come with a great opportunity when we go to Queensland in 3 weeks' time.
10: So yeah, Laurie not mincing his words there. The rain's starting to come down a little bit here in Melbourne, but there's no raining on Queensland's parade. They're up and about getting ready for the State of Origin decider up in Suncorp Stadium in a couple of weeks, Alex.
3: Yeah, bragging rights for all those Queensland fans at their offices this morning, that's for sure. Steph, many thanks indeed. More from Steph later this morning. Just ahead here on First Edition, we're going to have details of that G7 summit in France. US President Donald Trump hogging the headlines, not for the first time. We've got details on that peace agreement with Iran to tell you about.
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0: Sky News will be back after this short break.
1: Hello, I'm Alex Thomas with your first edition this Thursday morning. Great to have you with us. The details of America's peace deal with Iran have been released. There are 14 terms listed. And during a news conference at the G7 summit in France, US President Donald Trump claims it will prevent an economic catastrophe. The proposal states that Iran will be allowed to sell oil and is required to reopen the Strait of Hormuz toll-free for 60 days. And Mr. Trump says there will be consequences for the regime if it doesn't follow the agreement.
2: There's nothing enforceable in the deal itself. Is that correct?
3: Does it have to be? I let him know. I said, look, if you don't adhere to the agreement, I don't want to do that. But we're going to bomb the hell out of you. And I don't think that they're going to veer from the agreement. What else am I going to do? Am I going to say I'm going to take you to court? Let me take you to court. Let me sue you. No, we're going to bomb the hell out of them if they violate the agreement.
1: The U.S. president also describing Benjamin Netanyahu as an excited man and confirming the pair have clashed over Lebanon. A copy of the peace deal was sent to Israel and the proposal is due to be signed in Switzerland at the end of the week.
3: And we did send a copy to Israel, by the way. They've been a good partner. Again, I think they could do better with respect to Hezbollah. I'm not saying they shouldn't protect themselves. I'm saying when two drones are shot into the desert and drop harmlessly, you don't have to knock down buildings in Beirut. They could behave better. And frankly, they could do a better job. I love them as a partner. They were terrific. But they could do a much better job with Hezbollah.
1: Let's discuss this more with director and founder of the University of Virginia Center for Politics, Larry Sabato, who joins us live now. Larry, great to have you back on the show. A lot of detail in this peace deal. What reaction has there been among U.S. lawmakers?
4: I have to say, if one word fits it, it would be underwhelming. And the second word might be fiasco. And this is in the Republican Party. Most wings of the party, except hardcore MAGA Trump followers, are very unhappy with the war generally. They were unhappy even on day one and with the conclusion of it, because essentially none of the original objectives of Donald Trump's war, joining obviously with Bibi Netanyahu, have really been achieved. Essentially, Trump is saying, well, if they don't obey what I have said, then I'm going to bomb them and, you know, bomb them back to hell or whatever it was he said. That hasn't worked so far. It hasn't really made that much difference. And, you know, the Strait of Hormuz was open before we started this war. That seems to be the major achievement of the 14-point agreement. Well, you know, we didn't have to spend $100 billion. I think that's what it's going to total up to once all the costs are included. Lose a number of people, both wounded and killed. Was it worth it? People just don't see it.
1: I mean, the president's saying he's avoided an economic catastrophe. Do you feel like global pressure when it comes to how the world economy was plummeting has played a part here?
4: Oh, absolutely. And don't forget, in America, midterm elections are in November and the voting starts in September. So people are very...
1: He had to get this done.
4: He had to get it done quickly because, you know, votes matter and he's got to retain at least one House of Congress.
1: I mean, does the transparency, you know, a member of the administration standing up and literally reading out every point reflect that the president himself is at least satisfied with this deal?
4: Well, he may be satisfied, but I can tell you this from a very good source. The entire inner circle had decided, including Trump himself, that this simply had to end very quickly. It was going nowhere, and the longer it went on, the worse it was going to be for the United States in lots of different ways. And so they were willing to walk away from it. And the one thing we all know about Donald Trump, his number one ability is as a salesman. And so he's out there selling this as though it's the greatest thing since cream cheese and sliced bread, when in fact, you know, I don't think you could get a good meal out of it.
1: And he was taking a lot of flack, wasn't he, for going back on that promise to not drag America into a long, never-ending war. How significant is the president's change of tone towards Israel. I mean, his words just there, you heard it, our viewers did too, they could do better with Hezbollah.
4: Yeah. There have been some 180-degree turns, for sure. And Trump and Netanyahu were inseparable for weeks, and they were both in this together, and they talked fairly frequently. I understand there have been some very harsh words between the two in recent days. This is upsetting to the pro-Israel part of the Republican Party, which I'd say is probably a majority, and others who are not in the Republican Party. And you mentioned MAGA, his base. They thought they were electing someone who would never turn into a George W. Bush and would get the United States involved in costly and bloody foreign wars. Guess again.
1: Do you think he's facing more of an uphill battle heading into those midterms than even he realizes?
4: I think he's in great difficulty, and their private polling shows that too. A lot can change between now and the voting starting, and this may help. It's possible this could get them restarted as a campaign and as a party in other ways.
1: Larry Sabato, really appreciate your analysis on the show this morning. That's the director and founder of the University of Virginia Center for Politics. Thanks, Larry. Let's turn our attention to events back home. Pauline Hanson admitting she still has work to do to convince Australian voters she's ready to govern. Her inaugural address to the National Press Club, a controversial one, with police now investigating a political prank that tried to overshadow her words.
5: To Pauline Hanson, this isn't a victory lap, but it is vindication.
6: My views haven't changed. Other political parties are simply following me.
5: Addressing the National Press Club for the first time in her 30-year career, it was unorthodox and unconventional.
6: Don't expect a divisive welcome to country.
5: The One Nation leader fires off on migration.
6: We are a multiracial society, but we must be monocultural.
5: The environment.
6: The hoax of global warming.
5: And the media.
6: I don't answer to the media. I answer to the Australian people.
5: Vowing that if elected, she would dissolve SBS and turn the ABC to a subscription-only service in the cities.
7: We will fight. We will win.
8: Let the racists in the bin!
5: A small number of protesters gather outside, while on the inside...
6: Of the 4,400 people surveyed...
5: Activist group GetUp makes a play for centre stage.
9: Someone has installed this miniature sort of portable banner on top of the screen up behind where it can't be seen. So no one... This is not our device. There was not a clicker that someone picked up.
5: A police investigation is now underway.
6: Is this another first?
9: I believe it is.
6: I get a lot of firsts in my life.
9: I believe it is. So there you go.
5: For Pauline Hanson, today marks something of a new beginning. For the first time in three decades, she's being taken seriously as an alternate Prime Minister. But we are still the best part of 2 years from the next election. And in politics, that is an eternity.
6: And I've got to prove myself to the Australian people that we can actually do it. And I acknowledge that.
10: Is it a challenge to keep that fringe sort of racist element out of the party?
11: We are.
5: As for how high her ceiling could be...
12: I reckon you'll be back here as Prime Minister?
13: Don't count your chickens before they hatch.
5: Cameron Redden, Sky News, Canberra.
1: And as police investigate that banner incident, the National Press Club has denied any of its personnel or contractors were involved. They refused our request for an interview, releasing a statement which said, "It appears that two persons entered the club building yesterday afternoon without permission and installed a separate drop-down screen in front of our media wall. It's evident that a further person present during the address activated a remote device to trigger the unfurling of the coiled banner." Activist group GetUp has claimed credit for the stunt. It's understood the organisation's representative at the address was David Shiraz. The National Press Club says Mr. Shiraz was seen filming the incident on his phone and after the banner had lowered, left abruptly. The AFP is investigating. The Queensland Maroons will have a chance to retain the men's State of Origin shield on home soil after a dominant 20-point victory in Game 2 at the G last night. Trailing by four at halftime, the Maroons produced a staggering second-half display in front of a record Origin crowd of more than 91,000.
8: State of Origin touching down at the MCG for just the seventh time in history, a Blues penalty gifting Queensland the perfect start on hallowed turf.
14: Now Grant from W half, he's lost the ball or kicked. It was knocked out of the hands.
8: Sam Walker taking the two. Queensland's elation quickly turning to disaster.
14: Oh no! From the kickoff, Nwanga Nduwaze comes up with the ball. New South Wales will score. Tom Flegler, it's a catastrophe wrapped up in maroon.
8: Katoni Staggs finding his first Origin try off Maroon's mistake. The Origin rivalry winding back the clock.
14: Nicola Rosette and Hudson Young, it's not quite 1995.
8: New South Wales turning to a new blue to double their advantage.
14: Ready to kick, a ricochet, Cleary over the top, the one and into Wazze, scores in the Blues jersey.
8: Mark Nwanga Nidawase scoring on his Origin debut. Hamiso Tabuai Fadou flying down the wing. Trent Liero finishing things off.
14: From dummy half on the last, Grant back inside. Munster one-hander. There is Walker on the plump, on the Liero. It's a brilliant Origin try.
8: Queensland skipper Cam Munster leaving the field for 15 minutes for a HIA. Nwanga Nidawase coming within inches of a double.
14: Brilliant from Cobo.
8: Victor Radley pinged for two high tackles in 2 minutes. The Blues holding on for a 12-8 half-time lead, but Selwyn Cobbo was wasting no time after the break.
14: Munster can see the space. The try is there. It's Selwyn Cobbo.
8: Cobbo crossing for two tries in 5 minutes to steal the lead. The Maroons running riot at the MCG.
14: The Blues are on the ropes. Munster kicks to the corner. And for Fida, it's a knockout punch.
8: Marky Mark making a name for himself in the Origin arena as the Blues pegged one back. Queensland responding 3 minutes later with a hammer blow.
14: Walker, Ponga flicked on. Tabuai Fido! Cobbo looking for three, finds a hammer!
8: Things quickly going south for the Blues in Melbourne. Katoni Stagg sin bin for a late and high tackle on Kalen Ponga.
15: High contact, he's on report and we're in the bin for 10 minutes.
14: Katoni Staggs in the bin. New South Wales 12 men.
8: Lindsay Collins kick-starting the Queensland celebrations in front of a record State of Origin crowd of over 91,000 people. Cobbo's hat-trick keeping the good times rolling.
14: Left, Munster, Ponga, Tabuai Fido, Cobbo's on his way.
8: The Maroons scoring 36 second-half points, the most in a half in State of Origin history. Queensland levelling the series with a 44-24 victory and forcing a Game 3 decider at Suncorp Stadium. Sophie Norris, Fox Sports News.
1: Let's get a weather update now with our meteorologist, Tamsin Green, who's joined us to tell us if there's been any improvement from the severe weather warnings you were telling us about 24 hours ago.
16: Yeah, well, we do still have severe weather warnings today, but they've shifted farther east and we'll take a look at them shortly. But at the moment, if you are walking outside at the moment and heading out for work, conditions are looking quite split around the country, feeling unseasonably cold across the west for Perth, with temperatures this morning around 7 degrees below average for the time of year. So well below average for the time of year. Different story further east, though. Across the southeast, we're seeing exceptional warmth. Melbourne has seen its morning minimum so far, still dropping a bit, but around 16 degrees. If it does stay at 16.4 degrees, that'll make its warmest June night on record. So exceptional warmth, that's around 8 degrees above average. So a real split across the country in terms of those temperatures. We've got those showers moving in at the moment as well, associated with this cold front and cloud band extending across the country, but also this low pressure system, which are kind of all connected and interacting with each other at the moment. So we're about to see that band of showers move eastwards through Melbourne over the next few hours. Could be seeing some thunderstorms embedded within this cold front as well. And those winds will also be ramping up along that cold front. So we are looking widely windy conditions along the south coast. We could be seeing winds gusting around 50 to 60 kilometres an hour for both Adelaide and also down towards Melbourne. And we are looking at those wind gusts already peaking for the Rangers. We're looking at wind gusts in excess of 90 kilometres an hour there for Mount William, Mount Buller. And that's where we're seeing that severe weather warning across the northeast Rangers and into the Snowy Mountains, where we could be seeing wind gusts exceed 100 to 110 kilometres kilometres an hour through today, and that'll be persisting into this evening and overnight as well. So wet and windy across the south. We can see that cloud band extending all the way from the northwest down towards the southeast. Dry conditions across the west and hanging on to that unseasonable warmth across the east. For us lucky Sydney siders, Alex, could be our 12th consecutive day in excess of 20 degrees.
1: Yeah, great. And what advice for people planning a skiing trip during the school holidays?
16: Oh, I don't know about advice, but I can give you a forecast. It's not looking good, especially at the moment. Of course, it's looking pretty bleak out there on the ski slopes. We've had a lot of wet weather. It's been washing away all of that natural and artificial snow. We do have a cold front moving through on Friday and into the weekend that might provide a little bit more hope. Not too much, but there is the chance that we could be seeing some of that rain actually falling as snow for those alpine peaks. Now, we won't be looking at anything too significant over the weekend, but certainly looking at the chance of a few centimetres there. And we could be seeing possibly up to around 5 or 6 centimetres over the weekend, possibly a little bit more again next week. But the good news is, at least with that temperature drop, making way for some colder nights, which could mean better conditions, at least for the snow guns and snowmaking, Alex.
1: Thanks, Tamsin. Stay with us here on First Edition. Just ahead, a pesky animal set to cost Tasmania dearly over the next 3 decades. Those details are just ahead.
0: Sky News will be back after this short break.

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1: Welcome back to First Edition. This Thursday morning, I'm Alex Thomas. Great to have you with us. A mugshot of Ben Robert Smith is among documents released around his April arrest and subsequent time in a Sydney jail. Nine newspapers acquiring the material under freedom of information. They detail additional measures used during his stay at Silverwater Prison, including escorts by four staff and a personal escort upon release by the Metropolitan Remand and Reception Centre Governor. New South Wales Corrective Services also using vehicles to block the media from filming his departure. Donald Trump has praised China and Russia for their response to the war against Iran, but criticised Israel's Prime Minister Benjamin Netanyahu. Speaking at the G7 summit in France, Donald Trump thanked China's Xi Jinping and Russian leader Vladimir Putin for staying, quote, neutral during the war. Beijing has previously condemned Washington's attacks on Iran, labelling them as a violation to the country's sovereignty. Despite this, the US president saying China's leader, Xi Jinping, has been helpful in resolving the conflict.
2: I want to thank China, President Xi. I was with him, and he stayed neutral, totally neutral, and I appreciate it. And I want to thank Vladimir Putin. He was very neutral. They could have made it much more difficult for us. I said, I would really appreciate you not giving or selling any of that stuff to Iran. And you know what? For the most part, he didn't.
1: Well, the U.S. president did not have the same tone for Israel's leader, Benjamin Netanyahu. He did praise Netanyahu for being a good man, but says he's failed on other fronts.
2: In all fairness to Bibi Netanyahu, who happens to be a good man, gets a little excited sometimes, but he happens to be a very good man. We've had an amazing partnership. He's been an amazing prime minister. We have a little dispute over Lebanon. I say, you can do a little softer touch, Bibi. You don't have to knock down a building every time somebody walks into it that's from Hezbollah.
1: Ebola infection in Africa is becoming harder and harder to contain. Poor testing facilities, citizens skeptical of modern medicine, and political unrest, all contributing to the issues facing health organizations.
3: The Ebola outbreak in Central Africa could become the worst ever if it's not contained soon. That's the warning from Africa's CDC chief as the virus runs rampant in the Democratic Republic of Congo. The worst of it in the Ituri province near the border with Uganda.
4: It's very difficult to know when the peak will be reached. The province is divided into 34 territories, but today more than two-thirds of the territories report a positive case of Ebola.
3: So far, there's been more than 800 confirmed cases and nearly 200 deaths. But doctors fear those numbers could be significantly underestimated. The worst outbreak on record killed more than 11,000 people in West Africa a decade ago. Health officials face many challenges in addressing it. The biggest factor, that it's happening in a part of the world where many people reject traditional medicine.
4: Some people still question whether the disease is real.
3: The Bundibugyo strain has no vaccine, no treatment options, and is very difficult to test for. And fighting between military groups has made it even more difficult to trace.
5: We are like have blind spots where we get a low number of alerts. There may be transmission chains that are not being detected.
3: The World Health Organization has declared the current outbreak a public health emergency of international concern.
1: Back home, a new report has found feral deer are on track to cost Tasmania more than $1 billion over the next three decades. Farmers say the state is losing the battle and are demanding an all-out war to bring numbers under control.
6: $1.4 billion across 30 years in just two Tasmanian councils alone. A new report for the Invasive Species Council has revealed the eye-watering cost of feral deer across the Midlands and East Coast.
7: Those are quite staggering figures, but it's only part of the story. This report did not estimate the cost across the whole state. And also didn't estimate some really important environmental costs.
6: The $1.4 billion price tag is roughly the same cost as Hobart's waterfront stadium and is driven by two main pressures: damage to crops and primary production, and competition with livestock for grazing.
7: But it's not just agriculture that are footing the bill. The third highest cost was through car accidents on the road.
6: Tasmania's 70,000 odd deer are also having an impact on environmental management.
8: It's getting harder and harder to do land care when you've got threats to plantings and threats to native vegetation coming from deer.
6: The Tasmanian government provides millions of dollars in grants to land care each year, only for their work to be destroyed by deer.
8: I don't want to be blowing grant money on having to overprotect plantings because of the threats of deer predation.
6: The Department of Natural Resources recently expanded culling access for Tasmanian farmers, but the Invasive Species Council says the state government needs to escalate ground and aerial culling to drive deer numbers down.
7: For too long, Tasmania's really relied on recreational hunting and private landowners to manage deer, and the science is really clear now that patchy, ad hoc, small-scale ground shooting isn't really enough to bring the numbers down.
6: Aspen Blomfield, Sky News, Hobart.
1: The 2018 semi-finalists have been going head-to-head at the World Cup this morning, live to Dallas shortly, plus the devil in the detail of the peace deal between the US and Iran. We've got the latest from Washington too.
0: Sky News will be back after this short break.

0: Sky News will be back after this short break.
1: News, the White House confirms to Sky News a deal with Iran has now been signed. The National Press Club this morning will investigate how a banner device was installed to prank Pauline Hanson. Victoria opposition leader Jess Wilson will file a motion of no confidence in Premier Jacinta Allen. Plus, in sport, the Maroons finish head and shoulders above the Blues as they send the Origin Series to a Game 3 decider in Queensland. Today's weather, another warm one across the east with showers in the south, and they'll be more frequent for Melbourne and Canberra.
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1: Hello there, a very warm welcome to you this Thursday morning. I'm Alex Thomas, great to have you with us today. US President Donald Trump has defended his peace deal with Iran as a wall to the regime never having a nuclear weapon. Let's join our Washington correspondent, Jonathan Kersley. Jono, good morning again to you. You've got breaking news about this 14-point agreement.
2: That's right, Alex. A White House source has confirmed to Sky News that the United States of America and Iran memorandum of understanding has been signed by both presidents, President Donald Trump and Iran's President Masoud Pezeshkian. Effectively, that means it is now in effect. It had been signed by the Speaker of the Iranian Parliament a couple of days ago. That had been confirmed by a senior US official. But now it is Iran's president's signature on this document with President Trump's, meaning this MOU is in effect. That is significant because today we also learnt the contents of this very document that is now going to reshape the negotiations between the United States and Iran over the course of the next 60 days. So let's run through what's in this memorandum of understanding, because it is significant. As President Trump made his way from the G7 to the Palace of Versailles today, these details were confirmed by US officials. First point is that there will be a stopping of the fighting on all fronts. That includes Lebanon. Both sides, that is the US and Iran, will respect each other's sovereignty and in territorial integrity. There'll be a 60-day timeline for further negotiations. The US naval blockade will be lifted and the US will withdraw its forces, that is military forces, from the proximity of Iran within 30 days after the conclusion of a final deal. The sides now have 60 days to try and get to that final deal. Iran would arrange for the safe and free passage of the Strait of Hormuz with no charge for just 60 days. Now, that is significant. We've also just heard from a key Iranian official on that very issue who is saying that fees will be received in exchange for services given to ships. So that is Iran confirming it will still be charging effectively for the use of the Strait of Hormuz. The United States and its partners will develop a $300 billion reconstruction fund. The United States will undertake to terminate all sanctions against Iran. And then this is the key point, Alex. Point eight in this 14-point memorandum, Iran reaffirming that it shall not procure or develop nuclear weapons. It has long publicly said it is reiterating that it would never do that. Now the detail needs to be worked through on exactly what happens with the enriched uranium and the plan forward for that. That had been the red line for President Trump. The messaging he sees in this memorandum of understanding, he is very much defending, insisting it is a guarantee Iran will never produce or procure a nuclear weapon. But as far as the enriched uranium, well, it is a status quo. Iran is still allowed to hold enriched uranium. In fact, one senior Iranian official saying a short time ago that nuclear materials will not be sent outside of the country and that they will be looking to dilute enriched uranium. That is one of the options they have. Now, that kind of goes against what the United States had been saying just a matter of a couple of days ago. So what you have here, Alex, while there's a couple of other points there that are significant, including the UN Security Council, eventually ticking off any formal agreement, is right now, yes, this is a deal to get towards a deal, but there's still a huge number of hurdles over the course of the next 60 days in order to try and get to that. Essentially, keeping the Strait of Hormuz open and toll-free, and the nuclear aspect. Already there's been criticism from some Republicans here in the United States, some within Donald Trump's own ranks, and conservative commentators likewise, worried that this deal is not exactly what the United States would have been wanting out of a war they went into with Israel. Earlier today, President Trump had a warning for the Iranian regime, though, saying he would not be afraid to restart the conflict and drop bombs again if Iran doesn't stick to its commitments. This is what he had to say at a lengthy press conference in Evian for the G7.
3: There's nothing enforceable in the deal itself. Is that correct?
4: Does it have to be? I let him know. I said, look, if you don't adhere to the agreement, I don't want to do that. But we're going to bomb the hell out of you. And I don't think that they're going to veer from the agreement. What else am I going to do? Am I going to say I'm going to take you to court? Let me take you to court. Let me sue you. No, we're going to bomb the hell out of them if they violate the agreement. I didn't want to see economic catastrophe. If you kept this going, that could have happened. But all I know is every time we talked about the possibility of peace, the stock market shot up like a rocket ship.
2: Alex, what you can hear in the president's mind there is concerns around the economy, because that's been the significant factor back home here for Americans who have been looking at higher petrol prices, who have been looking at higher prices on things around food because of the higher oil prices. Yes, now the oil is down towards 75 below Brent crude US dollars a barrel. That is significant in its own right. It will take some time before prices at the Bowser actually fall, and still with significant questions over the Strait of Hormuz beyond the 60-day timeline and the nuclear aspect, there is a lot to be worked through. Vice President J.D. Vance has really made himself, or been put by President Trump, as the face of this deal over the course of the last 3 or 4 days or so, publicly being out selling this deal to Americans. And now Americans know exactly what's in it. But this is what President Trump had to say earlier today.
4: If it works out, I'm going to take the credit. If it doesn't work out, I'm blaming J.D. You better be careful, J.D. He's going to turn his plane around and get the hell out of here. Yeah, I like that idea.
2: So you may have heard some laughs during that answer, but the president may well have been half serious too, knowing the fallout from this deal will be a significant issue for him. Now, the United States and Iran have the clock ticking, 60 days to try and get a final deal done. But even then, President Trump is saying that's not a hard deadline. So this goes on.
1: Yeah, it's definitely not over. We certainly heard from a senior, experienced US political commentator earlier talking about the disgruntlement amongst the Republican Party. And I know that you'll be all across that. Jonathan Kersley, our Washington correspondent, thank you. And I want to say to our viewers right now, if you ever question our professionalism here at Sky News or my dedication to you in bringing you what's happening across the globe, I can tell you I've been trying to focus as England have played their opening World Cup game over the last 2 hours. I can now bring you the news. They started with a win over Croatia. Sweet revenge for an England side who lost that very same team in the 2018 semi-finals. Harry Kane with a goal from the penalty spot as well. It had to be retaken because the goalkeeper was off the line. He got it second time around. Croatia got back into the game with an absolute rocket of an equaliser. The action continuing with goals for both teams. It was 2-2 for a large part of the game before the match was settled.
5: Rice takes. England line here. Oh, and it's met with the authority of King Kane. Pašalić again for Perisic. Oh, it's a wonderful goal from Musa.
1: 90 seconds into the second half, England restoring their one goal advantage. And this was it. A bit of a one-goal wonder solo run from Jude Bellingham. Several more chances for the world-ranked number five team before they put the game to bed.
5: England are on the move here with Saka. And here is Rashford eyeing up the chance. Marcus Rashford! That's the game for England.
1: And instead of being in this seat, Peter Stefanovic was there in Dallas for that opening game between England and Croatia. And we can join him now. A brave Aussie, Pete, to put yourself amongst those victorious, jubilant English fans.
6: I'm just leaning on one half of my family heritage, which comes from England, Alex. But your mob were dominant, I've got to say. It was a great game. It was hopping mad inside too. And it was just great to be there. And I've just collared a couple of Brits who really enjoyed it. Jack?
7: Good, England!
6: I've come from Melbourne to be here today. So
8: I travelled from Melbourne. It was the best experience of my life. The best game I've ever seen live. Unbelievable. England all the way. My man Pete here. He's half English, but he's England for the rest of the tournament. Come on, England!
6: Oh, yeah, he's off already. What did you make of that?
9: It was a great game, but I'm going to go and catch him.
6: Yeah,
9: it was a great game.
6: Who else have we got? Oh, yeah, yeah, okay. Some Croatian supporters, what did you make of that?
10: It was a tough loss, but we fought.
6: Okay, carry on. We're going to go some England supporters, and we got some England supporters here. What did you make of that?
10: Awesome game. Best game so far of the World Series.
11: Fantastic. They looked amazing.
10: Best game.
6: Okay, we get some Americans there, it seems. We'll try and find some English. Hey, any English? Any English? What did you make of that?
12: We're fucking quality.
6: pardon the language there. I should have warned you there because some of the English have been having a great old time today. They've been on the liquor since about 10 o'clock this morning. But let's go and ask a few more. A couple of Croatian fans here, fellas. What do you make of that?
13: No.
6: Oh, what about you, fellas?
7: Outstanding game. What a great game.
6: Dominant,
7: so much fun.
6: Was dominant, wasn't it?
7: Oh, man, it was so much fun. Yeah, first half.
6: Where are the English? Here we are. What did you make of that, fellas?
14: Amazing match, 4-2.
15: Fucking incredible.
14: Everyone's going to back home. It's going to be now thinking we're going to win this whole thing.
6: Keep it clean.
10: No,
6: we're
10: no,
6: live
10: no,
6: on
10: no,
6: TV.
10: No,
6: we're going to Australia right now. So is it too early to start asking, is it coming home?
14: Yeah, it's probably not, right? 66. But it's going further, so that's good.
6: Is that going to be the tune tonight? I mean, how many times are you going to be singing that?
10: Absolutely. All night. The whole night, that's going to be the tune.
6: All right. Good on you, fellas. Have you got time for more, Alex? You tell me when you want me to wrap up. Hey,
16: I think we probably have enough of the F-bombs, Pete.
6: Yeah, enough of the F-bombs. Were you in there, sir? Did you enjoy that
17: game? Yeah, that was fantastic. I live in Perth.
6: You live in Perth?
17: You
6: Aussie?
17: Yeah.
6: But you're wearing this?
17: Yeah.
6: Nice to be there. The atmosphere
17: was
6: mad, wasn't it?
17: Fantastic, yeah. It was brilliant. Great show. Great stadium.
6: Good on you, sir. Thank you so much. Australian Sky News. What did you make of that, sir? Let me hello, kids. How are you? What did you think of that?
18: So we won.
19: We won.
18: We're going to win the World Cup.
6: Did you have a good seat in there?
19: That was the best, and they also played my song.
6: What was your song?
19: Hey Jude.
6: Hey Jude, okay. Well, as an English fan, what did you make of the performance? You must be happy with that as a start.
18: It's my eighth World Cup. We never win the first game like that. We were convincing. I think we might go all the way.
6: Oh,
18: if the Knicks can go all the way.
16: I know, it's started already.
6: So there it is. Alex, go on, sir. Fun.
20: Man, how was that performance?
6: It's great. It was
20: wonderful. I thought when you look at people and you look at teams, this team actually performed today. Way above my expectations.
6: Hey, Harold had a game, didn't he?
20: Oh, I'm a Tottenham fan, so do you know what? I friggin' love Harry, right? I mean, you're never going to get anything.
6: Well, commiserations for being a Spurs fan, but congratulations on being an England fan today.
20: Can I punch him in the nuts?
6: I'm sure a lot of people would like that. Thank you, sir. Have a great night. There you go, Alex. Just some of the flavour here. Joy for English, not so much for the Croatians this year.
16: The hardest job in broadcasting, trying to make sense of victorious football fans who've been drinking all day after a World Cup match. Pete Stepanovic doing his best there. We appreciate it, Pete. Let's come back to news here in Australia. Police investigating how Get Up activists managed to target Pauline Hanson's National Press Club speech. Let's go live to senior political reporter Trudy McIntosh in Canberra. Trudy, what's the latest?
21: What we saw at the press club was nowhere near as entertaining as those fans leaving that Dallas Stadium there. But yesterday here in Canberra, we saw this disruption of Pauline Hanson's first press club address, that banner coming down behind her about 20 minutes into this. Get Up taking credit for this, and now it's the subject of a police investigation. The press club has named David Shiraz, an employee.

0: Police, and there is now a police investigation into what went on. In a statement, the police confirming that they've received the complaint regarding the alleged unauthorised access and interference with equipment in a building in Barton, adding investigations into the matters are underway, including examination by AFP forensic officers. In the end, though, this stunt may have backfired. It plays into Pauline Hanson's hands here, the view amongst One Nation that they can't get a fair run with the political establishment. Pauline Hanson in the speech yesterday laid out her policy vision for the country. It includes abandoning a multicultural Australia. She wants to see a massive IR overhaul, putting the power back towards the bosses. We've seen the major parties this morning criticise the stunt, but also criticise Pauline Hanson's policies too.
1: Get Up absolutely wins the most stupid political stunt of the year. But I am concerned that One Nation also wants to pick and choose which media they take questions from, who they like or they don't like. That might be okay for Donald Trump to pick and choose which media he takes questions from, but it does not go well.
2: She made clear that she wants to cut workers' wages. She wants to make it easier for bosses to sack workers. She's coming after workers. She's coming after people who use childcare. She's coming after migrants. She's coming after the ABC. You know, you can't govern a country if all you're about is hating other people.
0: A flavour of what's to come in terms of the attacks from Labor directed at One Nation. And just a reminder that this is not the only sort of stunt we've seen targeting populist political leaders. Have a look at what happened to Nigel Farage back in 2024. It seems Get Up copying that exact playbook. They used a much higher banner, which was much harder for security at the time to take down, targeting the Reform leader Nigel Farage. We've seen that stunt here in Canberra, and we'll see whether the police eventually lay charges, Alex.
3: Trudy, thank you. Now, we should already know the findings of a Senate inquiry into the government's NDIS overhaul, but the final report has been delayed. Let's speak to Melissa McIntosh, Shadow Minister for Families and Social Services, the NDIS and Women. Good morning to you. Why the delay and what are the consequences of that?
4: Good morning. I've been concerned about the NDIS legislation from the very beginning and voiced my concerns and pushed really hard on behalf of the Coalition to have this inquiry, and it was over 3 days. There were over 4,000 submissions and people only had 10 days to get their submissions in. And the government's been really slow uploading these submissions onto a website. There were merely a few hundred up on the website. So the sheer volume of the submissions shows how serious the changes are, and the government's not targeting the rorters, the crooks and the criminals, wiping them out, which we should be focused on. Absolutely no one wants that in our NDIS scheme. Instead, people are really scared that need this scheme. People with profound disabilities have been appearing before the inquiry saying, we are scared people are going to die. And we're worried that people are going to fall through the cracks, because right now, with over 300,000 people potentially moving off the NDIS, there is nothing at the other side to catch them. The states don't want a bar of this NDIS, shambles, I guess, from the government.
3: Do you have any sympathy, because they were under pressure to change it because of the cost? They are trying to do that. And at the same time, they want to get it right so the right people get the money they need.
4: My sympathy is for the Australians who are really scared and are talking about death. I think we have a moral obligation to put them first. There is no question that $50 billion a year is not sustainable. The NDIS needs to be brought into line and make it more affordable. But you can't put vulnerable people in your target and go after them first when there are crooks and criminals getting away with too much. We hear about that every day in the media. So there's parts of this legislation which I agree with, and the desire to rein those costs in, absolutely, but it needs to be done in the right way. And I'm not against extending the inquiry and making sure people have their say. We're on the government's timeline here. They've spent their savings that they think they might make in the NDIS. So why shouldn't we be putting pressure on them to get this right when we have vulnerable Australians who are at genuine fear that they might die with these changes?
3: OK, Melissa McIntosh, Shadow NDIS Minister. Really appreciate your time on Sky News today. Thank you. Let's bring you more on England's opening World Cup game, beating Croatia over in Dallas. Lots of expats watching across the country. as that game took place in Texas. Crystal Wu at a live viewing event in Sydney and can join us live

0: now. Good morning to you, Crystal. What was the atmosphere there like?
1: Well, Alex, we are at Cheers Bar on George Street, predominantly full of English fans. They've all exited the bar now, full of excitement. It was a 4-2 win for England, and they scored their fourth goal in the final 10-15 minutes. And of course, England versus Croatia, the last time those two teams played was back in 2018 in Russia. England suffered a 2-1 loss against Croatia, but this time around, we believe they have redeemed themselves. Now, just down the road from here, there is an Irish bar where we believe we're full of Croatian fans, which is probably why there are about a dozen police officers just waiting here on George Street in case of any riots. Here was the final goal, the reactions from the final goal that was scored. It was an early start for eager football fans. Some had to wake up in the early hours of the morning. It was a 6 a.m. start. Some we even spoke to who have been up all night. They watched the Origin game last night and they stayed here overnight.
2: Chris, to be honest, I'm just here because I'm here for the vibes. I don't know who I'm going for.
1: You've been awake since yesterday?
2: It's yesterday.
1: You watched the State of Origin, man?
2: State of Origin onto the English game.
3: We got the day off.
4: Day off.
1: Let's go! Sick day or actual day?
4: Real day.
1: Do you feel outnumbered?
5: Oh, yeah. Too many English fans. But they're very good.
2: We're here in full force. I'm looking at 100,000 of us. We beat them 18, quarterfinals.
6: So this is revenge, mate. This is revenge. We're not here to take part. We're here to take over.
7: England! England! England!
1: Some lucky people have the day off. I had to ask them if they were pulling a sick day, because if they were pulling a sick day, then they'd be on live television. But yeah, a lot of empty pints here. I think it's just started to sink in for these English fans that some of them may have to go to work in about half an hour.
0: Yeah, a few headaches for those who've got to wander into the office afterwards. I was actually at that 2018 semi-final in Russia when England lost to Croatia. So I'm feeling pretty smug right about now. Crystal, we really appreciate you braving the noisy English fans at that bar in Sydney. Let's bring you a Fox Sports update now, because the Queensland Maroons will have a chance to retain the State of Origin Shield on home soil after a dominant 44-24 victory at the MCG last night. Trailing by four at halftime, the Maroons running in six second-half tries, and it came in front of a record Origin crowd of more than 91,000.
8: State of Origin touching down at the MCG for just the seventh time in history, a Blues penalty gifting Queensland the perfect start on hallowed turf.
9: Now Grant from W half, he's lost the ball or kicked. It was knocked out of the hands.
8: Sam Walker taking the two. Queensland's elation quickly turning to disaster.
9: Oh no! From the kickoff, Nwanga Nduwaze comes up with the ball. New South Wales will score. Tom Flegler, it's a catastrophe wrapped up in Maroon.
8: Katoni Staggs finding his first Origin try off Maroon's mistake. The Origin rivalry winding back the clock.
9: Nicola Rosette and Hudson Young, it's not quite 1995.
8: New South Wales turning to a new blue to double their advantage.
9: A kick, a ricochet, Cleary over the top. The one and into Wazze. Scores in the Blues jersey.
8: Mark Nwanga Nidawase scoring on his Origin debut. Hamiso Tabuai Fado flying down the wing. Trent Liero finishing things off.
9: From dummy half on the last, Grant back inside. Munster one-hander. There is Walker on the plop, on the Liero. It's a brilliant Origin try.
8: Queensland skipper Cam Munster leaving the field for 15 minutes for a HIA. Nwanga Nidawase coming within inches of a double.
10: Brilliant from Cobar.
8: Victor Radley pinged for two high tackles in 2 minutes. The Blues holding on for a 12-8 halftime lead, but Selwyn Cobbo was wasting no time after the break.
9: Munster can see the space. The try is there. It's Selwyn Cobbo.
8: Cobbo crossing for two tries in 5 minutes to steal the lead. The Maroons running riot at the MCG.
9: The Blues are on the ropes. Munster kicks to the corner.
8: Marky Mark making a name for himself in the Origin Arena as the Blues pegged one back, Queensland responding 3 minutes later with a hammer blow.
9: Walker, Ponga, flicked on, Tabuai Fido, Cabo, looking for three, finds a hammer!
8: Things quickly going south for the Blues in Melbourne. Katoni Stagg sin binned for a late and high tackle on Kalyn Ponga.
3: High contact, he's on report and you're in the bin for 10 minutes.
9: Katoni Stagg's in the bin, New South Wales 12 men.
8: Lindsay Collins kick-starting the Queensland celebrations in front of a record State of Origin crowd of over 91,000 people. Cobbo's hat-trick keeping the good times rolling.
9: Left, Munster, Ponga, Tabuai Fido.
8: The Maroons scoring 36 second-half points, the most in a half in State of Origin history. Queensland levelling the series with a 44-24 victory and forcing a Game 3 decider at Suncorp Stadium. Sophie Norris, Fox Sports News.
0: And if you want some reaction to that incredible State of Origin game, it's over on Fox Sports News Channel 500, along with the World Cup roundup. Not just England's win, if you're sick of that, but also build-up to the Socceroos' second group game. And let's not forget Lionel Messi broke 7 records alone in one World Cup match yesterday. But here on First Edition, that's going to tell you about the Prince and Princess of Wales, who've made their first public appearance of the year at the Royal Ascot Horse Racing Festival. Kate clad in marigold as she arrived on that traditional horse-drawn carriage we've seen so often down the years. She was with the Duke and Duchess of Richmond and Gordon. The 5-day carnival was a real passion for Prince William's grandmother, the late Queen Elizabeth II. And in her namesake race, the Group 1 Queen's Jubilee Stakes on Saturday, Sydney-trained sprinters Jolie Star and Overpass are expected to be among the contenders. Much more ahead after the break. All the details from the G7 summit as US President Donald Trump continues to praise the peace deal he's made with Iran.
4: Sky News will be back after this short break.

0: Sky News will be back after this short break.
1: Hello to you. It's Thursday morning, June 18th. I'm Alex Thomas with your first edition today. Thanks for joining us. The White House has confirmed to Sky News that the peace deal with Iran has been signed. The details of that agreement were already known. 14 negotiated terms announced in public. It states Iran will be allowed to sell oil and is required to reopen the Strait of Hormuz toll-free for 60 days. During a news conference at the G7 summit in France, US President Donald Trump said the deal has prevented an economic catastrophe. And he's warned Iran not to backtrack.
2: There's nothing enforceable in the deal itself. Is that correct?
3: Does it have to be? I let him know. I said, look, if you don't adhere to the agreement, I don't want to do that. But we're going to bomb the hell out of you. And I don't think that they're going to veer from the agreement. What else am I going to do? Am I going to say I'm going to take you to court? Let me take you to court. Let me sue you. No, we're going to bomb the hell out of them if they violate the agreement.
1: The U.S. president also describing Benjamin Netanyahu as an excited man and confirmed the pair have clashed over Lebanon.
3: And we did send a copy to Israel, by the way. They've been a good partner. Again, I think they could do better with respect to Hezbollah. I'm not saying they shouldn't protect themselves. I'm saying when two drones are shot into the desert and drop harmlessly, you don't have to knock down buildings in Beirut. They could behave better. And frankly, they could do a better job. I love them as a partner. They were terrific. But they could do a much better job with Hezbollah.
1: Now, a day after Lionel Messi's World Cup record-breaking display for the defending champions Argentina, we've seen a rematch of the 2018 semi-final with England getting revenge over Croatia, winning their opener 4-2. But more importantly, we're just a couple of days out from the Socceroos' highly anticipated clash against tournament co-hosts, the United States. Our reporter Luke Doherty is covering all the build-up from California and joins us live now. Luke, perhaps no one more desperate to beat the USA than Kai Truyn, who plays for New York City. What's his build-up to this tournament been like?
4: Yeah, we've heard from Aidan O'Neill and Kai Truyn today, both teammates of the US goalkeeper Matt Fries as well, and they've spent the last couple of days trying to treat this like any other game. Today we got an insight into just what it means, and of course it does, because they've said basically that they want to win this one more than any other. There is a brewing rivalry between these two countries on the field. Off the field, we've heard about how they're all mates in the dressing room and how they all get along and how the US love Australian teammates and vice versa. But on the field, history has shown us that it is, well, physical, that it is intense, and that it is fiery. And it was that way in their October so-called friendly in Colorado last year. The Americans are expecting the Aussies to come out firing in that respect again. The Aussies, they lost the game 2-1, but they almost won the physical battle. It's put the US on notice, and the Aussies, well, they have vowed to bring that type of intensity at Seattle Stadium again.
5: I have never wanted to win a game more than this one, I can tell you that for free. But to be honest, they give him a little bit more stick than I'd say they give Ado and I at training, because obviously there's a lot of South American boys, and I think they'd prefer Australia, you know, maybe like they call it an upset, beat the US, and they try and give him a bit of stick about it too. But he doesn't really budge too much. He's pretty locked into what he does. So, but yeah, like I said before, I've never wanted to win a game more than I've wanted to win this game against the US for sure.
1: Already this week, Luke, you've been reporting on a fitness concern for a star US player. What's the latest there?
4: Yeah, do you remember during the 2023 Women's World Cup hosted in Australia and New Zealand when every single day was dominated by headlines around Sam Kerr's calf? Well, it's kind of like that right here in the US right now around Christian Pulisic, the biggest star in American soccer. The rest of us can call it football for now. But he is dealing with a calf complaint picked up in their 4-1 win over Paraguay that opened their World Cup campaign. He was substituted at halftime. He spent the last 2 days training away from the group completely and not out on the grass. Today, again, training away from the group, started in the gym, but did get out on the grass by himself with a ball at his feet. So baby steps there for Christian Pulisic as he fights to be fit to face the Socceroos.
6: Hopefully, you know, Christian's going to be ready for the game because, you know, he's a big player to us and we really want him to be there, of course. But, you know, of course, everybody's got to be ready to go. The depth of this team is something that I've never seen before. And it's really nice, you know, in trainings, you know, the sub-training sessions after the game and stuff like this, you can see the level of quality, the level of talent. And I think it's just truly amazing. So we can rely on each other on any moment. And yeah, like I said, you know, coming up to this big Australia game, we're going to need everybody.
4: So, Alex, the Socceroos, they'll train here again at their Oakland base tomorrow before flying to Seattle. Won't have a training session in the host city. And then we're going to hear from both camps. So we'll bring you that throughout the course of tomorrow. And also today, we've had a bit of a local-themed Australian game for the Oakland Roots. The team that uses this training base plays at the Oakland Coliseum just down the road in the US 2nd Division. Some great colour there. The Aussies have taken over Oakland and Oakland has taken to the Aussies. So we'll bring you those pictures throughout the course of the day as well.
1: Looking forward to it. Luke Doherty reporting. Many thanks, Luke. Let's bring it back home because Victorian opposition leader Jess Wilson is set to notify the state parliament today that she plans to launch a no confidence motion against the Premier Jacinta Allen. Let's get the latest from Jack Nyhoff in Melbourne. He joins us live now. What more do we know, Jack?
7: Alex, opposition leader Jess Wilson will notify the Legislative Assembly this morning that she plans to launch a no-confidence motion when Parliament returns after the winter break. So that first sitting day back is July 28. It means that that first sitting day will likely be dedicated to debating Victoria Premier Jacinta Allen's performance on state debt, which is set, by the way, to reach $200 billion net debt by the end of the decade. The cancelled Commonwealth Games, which cost $600 million, as well as alleged corruption, union corruption on big build projects. Now, if this no-confidence motion is successful in the Parliament, ultimately it could lead to Parliament being dissolved. In other words, an early election for Victorian voters. One is already scheduled in 5 months' time on November 28, but likely it would fail. That's because the government, the Allen Labor government, has a 10-seat majority in the Parliament, so they would move to vote that down under the current laws. The opposition can only have one unsuccessful no-confidence motion per four-year term here. Of course, Victoria's Premier Jacinta Allen under huge pressure. A few recent pollings has the political party third on the primary vote, the Labor Party third on the primary vote. And reportedly, there was also a failed leadership spill or an attempt for a spill recently. That didn't materialise at a party room meeting this week, and that's because factions within the political party just didn't have the numbers to do that, despite this polling that shows that Victoria's Premier Jacinta Allen is very unpopular. Alex?
1: Jack, many thanks. Now, as police investigate the banner incident at the National Press Club, the organisation has denied any of its personnel or contractors were involved. They refuse our request.
8: Undeniably, immigration or immigration policy has our country in the state of crisis. At the centre of this crisis is the utterly flawed policy of multiculturalism. We cannot be a multicultural society.
1: Ms Hansen's anti-migrant stance also moving into the media sphere. She took aim at the ABC and Australia's multicultural broadcaster. But this is the quote from the National Press Club that we can bring you now. And it's just saying that it appears that two persons entered the club building without permission and installed a separate drop-down screen in front of our media wall. It's evident that a further person present during the address activated a remote device to trigger the unfurling of the coiled banner. Activist group Get Up has claimed credit for the stunt. It's understood the organisation's representative at the address was David Shiraz. The National Press Club says Mr Shiraz was seen filming the incident on his phone and after the banner had been lowered, left abruptly. The AFP is investigating. Let's get more on that and our top story today, the signing of the US-Iran peace deal. We can speak live now to Shadow Assistant Treasurer Kevin Hogan and Green Senator David Shoebridge. Good morning to you, gents. Details of that US-Iran peace deal, which has been signed, are out. 14 points on it. David, what do you make of it?
9: Well, I think we're all sort of welcoming the fact that there's a cessation to the hostilities. But you have to have a look at this. And from day one, you know, the Greens were the only party in this country that said this was a reckless, dangerous, violent gamble by Donald Trump and Benjamin Netanyahu. It looked like it had no strategy behind it. It was based on a series of lies. And now, what, more than 100 days later, as the whole thing has unraveled, as pretty much any rational analyst said it would, we have Donald Trump celebrating that the Strait of Hormuz might be open. Well, the only reason the Strait of Hormuz was closed was because of his and Benjamin Netanyahu's reckless war of choice on Iran. So, yes, it's good that there's a peace deal. But, I mean, when you look more deeply at the peace deal, it looks like a far worse deal from a US perspective than Obama got, that Donald Trump tore down. It's basically an agreement to agree over the next 60 days. Like, Donald Trump has demonstrated comprehensively two things. One, what a dangerous, reckless individual he is. But also, secondly, the fundamental limits of US power. And I doubt that's what he had in mind when he was going in and celebrating his war in the first few days.
1: Kevin, can the US president at least be given some credit for getting this deal done, but also being so transparent about it, and even going as far as to criticise Israel's approach to Lebanon and Hezbollah?
10: Yeah, look, I think that's a good comment. He's very truthful about what he feels about that, which is healthy. But look, can I go back? Firstly, can I agree with something? Unless Dave and I agree on something, I think everyone's very happy that this ceasefire and there's a truce now and that they're looking to resolve this. But I would say there has been some interesting and I think important outcomes from this as well. It looks like from the reports that Iran will give up its enriched uranium so they won't be developing a nuclear weapon. That is exceptionally important and the main motivation of this. But the other really important thing I think that's happened, Alex, and the really positive thing out of this is the whole terrorist network that Iran was financing and supporting, like Hamas, who did the barbaric attack into Israel back in October the 7th, a couple of years ago, Hezbollah in Lebanon as well, who, you know, are terrorist organisations who are causing havoc and evil throughout the world. And let's not forget, Iran also supported violence within Australia and was supporting and had some operatives here. And that has all now been dismantled and very much weakened, and I think that's healthy for world peace and world stability.
1: Kevin, what did you make of Pauline Hanson's inaugural press club address? She attacked multiculturalism, Welcome to Country, the SBS and the ABC.
10: Yeah, look, I think, well, one, I think it was very good that Pauline Hanson be given that opportunity at the National Press Club. I think that's important for one thing to recognise. Obviously, she's doing well in the polls, but two, the scrutiny that that brings. Look, I think that Pauline Hanson is tapping into a certain fear and some anxiety in the Australian public, which we need to recognise. I don't think she should be ridiculed. I think that stunt yesterday by Get Up was stupid. I think it backfires. It makes her look like she's picked on, and I think it does her a service, is not negative for her. But look, can I pick up on one? I think the multicultural thing. I think we are an exceptionally successful multicultural society in Australia, especially post-World War II immigration into this country, I think has been a huge success. However, what happened in Bondi late last year with that extreme Islamic terrorist attack has changed everything. Australians have concern now about immigration, especially immigration from certain parts of the world. This Labor government has taken in 3,000 refugees from Gaza. We don't support that. We don't think the vetting of that will be solid enough that maybe these people support Islamic terrorism. I got up in Parliament, Alex, when we were doing the hate speech negotiations in January, when we were specially called back post-Bondi, and I mentioned the word Islamic extremism and the terrorist attack. The Labor people on the other side groaned. We need to acknowledge this. The Royal Commission is important into this and the findings of how widespread this is in this community, because we need to stamp it out.
1: And David, is Kevin pointing to something there that many Australians will listen to Pauline Hanson's words that have been called dangerous by some, but there'll be many out there quietly nodding along saying, yes, have people from all over the world come and live and work here in Australia, but they have to follow the Aussie culture, even if that means different things to different people?
9: Well, many people will hear what Kevin just said and making utterly shameful connections between people fleeing a genocide in Gaza and Islamic extremism here. No evidence of that. Shameful example from Kevin. And we see here again, you know, the coalition wanting to platform Pauline Hanson and platform these views. You know, there may well be some people cheering on some of the statements I said. But I tell you what, there are millions and millions more Australians who are looking around at their friends and their families, their dinner table, and thinking, well, why are you hating on this amazingly successful, diverse, multicultural Australia? You know, I was sitting around the dinner table last night with my extended family. There's conversation that was bouncing it back in English, bits of it fell into Cantonese, celebrating this extraordinary Australia that we have. And Pauline Hanson says that amazingly positive experience I had last night around my own family's dinner table is somehow hateful and wrong, and we should be pushing towards a monoculture. I fundamentally 100% reject that. This idea that we would push towards a kind of Pauline Hanson-driven monoculture, you know, going back to whatever in her mind, you know, the worst, nastiest bullying part of the playground of her school in 1970. That's what she wants to take Australia to? 100% reject that.
1: Kevin, I'd normally come back to you, but we have run out of time, if that's okay with you, and I do apologise, and we'll try and get that right next time. Shadow Assistant Treasurer Kevin Hogan, Green Senator David Shoebridge, appreciate your time as always, gentlemen. Thank you. Let's get a weather forecast now. Our meteorologist Tamsin Green is here to tell us whether we can still expect severe weather warnings in parts of the country or not.
11: Yeah, so yesterday we were looking at that severe weather warning for damaging winds, heavy rainfall across Western Australia, South Australia. We're seeing that pivot now into Victoria and New South Wales for those alpine regions. Now, we are also looking at a tale of two halves in terms of those temperatures around the country. Unseasonably cold across the west, including for Perth out there this morning. And if you are stepping outside right now or through this morning, the minimum temperature has dropped down to 3.4 degrees. So unseasonably cold, several degrees below normal for the time of year. Meanwhile, a complete contrast across the south and the southeast, with Melbourne seeing its warmest June night on record, just 16 degrees there. So very warm, exceptional warmth continuing across the east and the southeast out there, which will continue through today. We do have that cold front starting to make its way through, though. So in the wake of the cold front, those temperatures will start to drop a little bit, more notably further north across the interior and South Australia as well. So that cold front will be bringing showers, that line of showers, a few thunderstorms there as well, approaching Melbourne over the next few hours, mainly through this afternoon. Looking at that threat of thunderstorms still skimming into portions of South Australia associated with that low pressure system, and also the cold front moving through Victoria there today as well. Now, in terms of that severe weather warning, that's associated with the strength of those winds. Now, we're looking at wind gusts peaking at around 100 to 110 kilometres an hour for the northeast ranges and snowy mountains. We've already seen those wind gusts of 90 kilometres an hour. That was from around 2 a.m. this morning, but we are expected to still see those winds strengthen as the day goes on, and that's where we're looking at that severe weather warning through the course of today and also tonight. Now we can see that complex low pressure system to the south, that cloud band wrapping all the way from the northwest down towards the southeast, driving showers and storms. East and west of the country, though, either side, we're looking at a good deal of dry weather thanks to high pressure either side. And yet another warm day, with Sydney set to see its 12th consecutive day in excess of 20 degrees.
1: Tamsin, many thanks indeed. We're going to have a markets check for you very shortly, and also tell you why men's state of origin is going to a game 3 decider in Brizzy. The best of the action from last night at the G coming your way.
0: Sky News will be back after this short break.

0: Sky News will be back after this short break. In partnership with CommSec.
1: A lot of news around this morning that could affect the markets. Let's check them out now by joining James Gruber at CommSec. Hello to you, James. How's it looking?
2: Good morning. Not so good. The ASX is expected to fall at the open with index futures down 0.7%. It follows an ugly day on Wall Street with the S&P 500 falling 1.2% and the NASDAQ 1.3% lower. And that was all about the US Federal Reserve. It was the first meeting with the new chair, Kevin Warsh, who took over from Jerome Powell. And at the meeting, they kept rates steady as expected. However, quarterly projections from the meeting show that the majority of the Fed believe a rate rise is on the way before the end of this year. Markets are now factoring in an October rate hike in the US, and that sent both stocks and bonds in the US falling quite sharply. Oil prices nudged up after the details of the Iran-US agreement were revealed. Other commodities were mixed. Copper was slightly lower. Gold was a little bit higher. The Aussie dollar tanked on that US Federal Reserve news. It was down around 0.7% and currently trading at 70.13 US cents. Alex.
1: James Gruber at CommSec. Thank you. Jeremy Rockliffe has become the first premier in Tasmania to be censured in Parliament for failing to uphold ministerial standards. Let's join Aspen Blomfield live from Hobart. Good morning to you, Aspen. Any consequences for the premier, or is it merely symbolic?
3: That's right, Alex. This is a symbolic motion by Tasmanian Parliament. Labor, the Greens and five independents all voted to censure Tasmanian Premier Jeremy Rockliffe over failing to uphold the ministerial code of conduct. It is a purely symbolic motion. 12 months ago, a near identical group of MPs tabled a no confidence motion against the Premier, sending Tasmanians back to the polls for the fourth time in 7 years. No doubt they wanted to avoid that this time, especially with the spectre of One Nation hanging over their heads. The minority Liberal government down here has been engulfed in a series of scandals over these past few weeks. Two senior ministers have accumulated more than $500,000 in taxpayer-funded legal fees to fight investigations against the state's integrity commissions. Both of those ministers have now resigned. And just yesterday, another senior minister appeared to make an induced vomiting gesture during this censure motion debate. Take a look.
4: Integrity is our job. Acting with integrity and upholding standards of integrity is an important and foundational part of all of our jobs.
3: The minister in question, Gavin Pearce, says he was simply removing a Listerine strip from the roof of his mouth. Alex, Premier Jeremy Rockliffe is vowing to remain in the top job. He says these are personal and political attacks from Labor and the Greens.
1: Aspen, thank you. Queensland have ensured the State of Origin series will go to a Game 3 decider after a dominant 44-24 victory over New South Wales at the MCG last night. This coming in front of a record crowd, and the Blues cross for back-to-back tries to take a half-time lead. The second half was all Queensland, though, the momentum shifting dramatically when Katoni Staggs was sin-binned following Queensland's fourth try of the game.
5: Brent, Walker, Ponga, flicked on, Tabuai Fido. Looking for three, finds a hammer!
6: There's a try here for Hammer. But Katoni Staggs has ironed out Kalen Ponga in back plane.
7: I think it's some time off the field.
6: There's his trouble.
8: High contact, he's on report and you're in the bin for 10 minutes.
5: Katoni Staggs in the bin. New South Wales 12 men.
1: 36 second half points for the Maroons, the most in a half in State of Origin history. Victory in game two. It will go to a decider at Suncorp Stadium. That's all for now. I'll have more First Edition for you tomorrow morning. Stay with us here on Sky News. Laura Jays has your AM agenda next.
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1: Good morning. Welcome to AM Agenda. Officially signed, the US and Iran confirmed the peace deal. The 14-point plan leaves many details for later and begs the question, who won? Also this morning, Pauline at the press club, she came looking for a fight and her detractors played right into her hands. Jacinta Allen to face a no-confidence motion this morning, and there is still no answer on how much alleged CFMEU corruption has cost taxpayers. England has kicked off its World Cup campaign with victory over Croatia, and Queensland have trounced all over the Blues, setting up a decider in Brisbane.
0: Live with Laura James, this is AM Agenda.
1: The White House has confirmed to Sky News that the US and Iran have signed a memorandum of understanding. It's been signed by both Donald Trump and the president of Iran. Let's go to Washington correspondent Jonathan Kersley now. Jono, how will the deal in effect now actually change things? What does it involve?
2: Essentially, what it involves is a lot of the status quo and an expansion of the existing 60-day ceasefire. It's also going to see, according to the Memorandum of Understanding, the 14 points that US official released earlier, will include things like unfreezing assets, the lifting of sanctions, allowing the sale of oil by Iran. A White House official confirming to me a short time ago, yes, the president, Donald Trump, has signed it digitally today with Iran's president, Masoud Pezeshkian. I'm told President Trump was actually at the Palace of Versailles having dinner with French President Emmanuel Macron when he made the decision to sign this document. I was asking them what's different as opposed to what we heard the other day when a senior official said it had been signed by Vice President Vance, President Trump, and Speaker Halabaf, the Speaker of the Iranian Parliament. And the response I got back was, on Sunday, the MOU was signed digitally by Vice President Vance and Speaker Halabaf and witnessed by President Trump. It's been signed by President Trump and President Pezeshkian today. So what that means is the 60-day clock has started. It is now in effect, meaning it'll be August 15 here in the United States, August 16 in Australia, when that deadline essentially expires. Now, there's a number of key aspects around this. President Trump was at the G7 summit in Evian earlier today, speaking to reporters as the detail of this 14-point plan was being read out. Remember President Trump's red line in all of this, Laura, that Iran should never develop or procure a nuclear weapon? Well, there is language around that in this memorandum of understanding, but it is saying Iran reaffirms a position it says it's already had before, that it would never procure or develop a nuclear weapon. What it goes on to say is not much about what would happen with the enriched uranium. The United States wanted it destroyed and taken out of the country. Iran's public position today is essentially that's not going to happen. It will never be leaving the country, that it could very well be diluted. That is one option open to them. So already you can see here now in the 60 days that are ahead, a fraught period of negotiations. And there's much angst among some Republicans here on Capitol Hill about what the United States has actually achieved in this memorandum of understanding. Because what President Trump wanted was Iran to never develop a nuclear weapon and to end its nuclear ambitions. This memorandum of understanding doesn't go to that completely. So there is still plenty of work to be done. And President Trump, Laura, has very much left the door open. The bombs could fall again.
3: There's nothing enforceable in the deal itself. Is that correct?
4: Doesn't have to be. I let him know. I said, look, if you don't adhere to the agreement, I don't want to do that. But we're going to bomb the hell out of you. And I don't think that they're going to veer from the agreement. What else am I going to do? Am I going to say I'm going to take you to court? Let me take you to court. Let me sue you. No, we're going to bomb the hell out of them if they violate the agreement. I didn't want to see economic catastrophe. If you kept this going, that could have happened. But all I know is every time we talked about the possibility of peace, the stock market shot up like a rocket ship.
2: And Laura, what of the Strait of Hormuz? Well, the agreement says it'll be open toll-free for just 60 days. Iran is already saying it will be seeking to charge service fees in after that. There could also be the threat that the strait could be shut again. Ultimately, there will be many hoping that the final deal can be reached and a deal that everybody is satisfied with. But still, that seems a long way off. Vice President Vance has put himself very much at the forefront of this deal, trying to sell it to the American public. This is what President Trump had to say today.
4: If it works out, I'm going to take the credit. If it doesn't work out, I'm blaming J.D. You better be careful, J.D. He's going to turn his plane around and get the hell out of here. Yeah, I like that idea.
2: So the signing ceremony that was set for Switzerland, well, that now seems up in the air. There are negotiating teams who are going to be on hand to see if perhaps the first round of face-to-face talks in this latest round of talks will go ahead. Laura.
1: Jono, thank you. Let's bring it back home now. One day on from Pauline Hanson's major press club address, it seems that that protest banner stunt by GetUp has turned into a spectacular own goal. The interruption only helps reinforce her message to One Nation supporters that she's treated differently by the political elites. Live to senior reporter Trudy McIntosh now. She's in Canberra for us. Police are now looking into it too.
5: Yeah, Laura, this is a saga that won't go away. The stunt by GetUp at the press club, it's going to be investigated by police as to how this happened. Pauline Hanson was midway through her speech, or maybe closer to a quarter of the way through, when this banner started suddenly coming down behind her. We've now known since then that GetUp taking credit for this. The press club has done an internal review looking at the CCTV footage. They've apologised to Pauline Hanson and confirmed that no member of the press club had anything to do with this. Instead, what they've been able to determine is that two people came into the press club the day prior, went into that room and installed this device where the banner can come down from when it's pressed remotely the day before. So police are looking into the unauthorised access into the room and also the damage that was caused to that blue wall you can see there next to Senator Hanson. But ultimately, as you say, this is a bit of a gift for Pauline Hanson in some ways. It shows to her supporters and that she's not always welcome, that she gets treated differently than others when they're at the press club. We have seen protesters target the Prime Minister and of both political persuasions in the past, make no mistake. But even political rivals of Pauline Hanson saying today this is only going to play into her hands.
6: I don't think she should be ridiculed. I think that stunt yesterday by GetUp was stupid. I think it backfires. It makes her look like she's picked on. And I think it does her a service.
1: They're going policy as well. The major parties attacking some of Hanson's policies this morning.
5: Yeah, we're seeing the full-throated attack from Labor Minister Murray Watt today, arguing that while Pauline Hanson paints herself as the party of the battler, that some of the policies that she's putting forward, particularly in the industrial relations space, don't necessarily benefit those very same people. This is part of the policy pushback we are going to see from Labor all the way through to the next election. They want to try and discredit Pauline Hanson's growing popularity amongst the Australian people. Yesterday at the National Press Club, Pauline Hanson vowing to abandon multiculturalism in Australia. She's also said there needs to be an audit of childcare spending. She argues that there needs to be an overhaul of industrial relations in favour of bosses. This was Murray Watt.
7: She made clear that she wants to cut workers' wages. She wants to make it easier for bosses to sack workers. She's coming after workers. She's coming after people who use childcare. She's coming after migrants. She's coming after the ABC. You know, you can't govern a country if all you're about is hating other people.
5: As for the opposition, they've also criticised some of the policy. We heard Bridget McKenzie this morning saying a lot of what Pauline Hanson had to say about migration is already coalition policy. We're expecting to hear from opposition leader Angus Taylor later today, Laura.
1: Looking forward to it. Thank you, Trudy. Victorian opposition leader Jess Wilson is set to notify Parliament today that she plans to launch a no-confidence motion against the Premier, Jacinta Allan. Jack Nyhoff is following developments for us in Melbourne. So, Jack, when's this going to happen?
8: Laura, Parliament's just about to break for the winter, so it returns on July 28. That notification needs at least 3 days' notice, so Opposition Leader Jess Wilson will make that notification today, and it's likely that this motion will be tabled into Victoria's lower house then on July 28, and much of that day will then be eaten up by debating Victoria Premier's performance. We're talking things like rising state debt, set to reach $200 billion net debt by the end of the decade. Of course, the axed Commonwealth Games, which cost Victorian taxpayers hundreds of millions of dollars, And then alleged union corruption on big build projects. A number from Jeffrey Watson has been quoted that that has cost taxpayers $15 billion. Of course, the Premier denies that that number is correct at this stage. If it is successful, that could lead to Parliament being dissolved. In other words, Victorians going to an early election. Of course, one is already slated for November 28. But the more likely scenario here is that the motion will fail. That's because the government, of course, has a 10-seat majority in the parliament and it won't go anywhere. The government, the Labor members, Labor ministers, I should say, have described this as a stunt this morning.
3: Well, I have absolute confidence in the Premier, Jacinta Allen, to continue to lead this state and focus on the things that matter to all Victorians. This is yet another political stunt from the Liberal Party, a party that is more concerned about the collapse of its own vote and its own relevance.
8: Laura reports that faction members were unable to secure the numbers to launch a leadership spill at a party room meeting earlier this week. Bad polling for Victoria's Premier. The Labor Party in the last two polls is number three in the primary vote. So some poor polling here and lots of pressure on Victoria's Premier as well.
1: Jack, thank you. Just a day after Carl Sandilands settled his dispute with former employer ARN, out of court, his former co-star Jackie O will be back in court today. She's seeking damages after the radio network terminated her employment. Senior reporter Matt Taylor is at court for us. Matt, we have some more details about Carl's settlement first off.
9: Yeah, totalling around about $15 million. We're seeing an upfront payment of about $3 million to Carl Sandilands and a staggered payment over several years of $12.09 million. But that's a far cry from the $100 million that he stood to earn if he saw out, of course, his contract over a 10-year period. Also, ARN is going to give him advertising for when he starts a new radio show or podcast. And there's a revenue-sharing agreement as well between Carl Sandilands and ARN once that new venture that he's looking to start is up and running. But we did hear from Carl Sandilands speaking after, of course, that surprise announcement that he had settled out of court came out yesterday. This was some of what he had to say.
10: 12 million, better than nothing?
11: It's 15 million, you guys can't read it. There's 3 million up front and then there's 12 million paid out. I could have dragged it on for like a year and a half. My guys were pretty confident of winning, but there's no sort of guarantee. And then, you know, there's appeals that could drag on forever. So I'm just happy to get out of here in the morning and back to work.
9: Of course, today it is Jackie O Henderson's turn to appear here in court. We're awaiting her, Laura, imminent arrival anytime soon. You can see the significant press pack here. She's suing her employer for wrongful termination of her employment and seeking at least $82 million. But given that Kyle's settlement figure only came in at about 15, will she be able to achieve that? Of course, the pair had a 20-year radio partnership taken off air in February after that on-air dispute. And the matter has, of course, been before the courts since then. Waiting for Jackie to arrive any moment now, Laura.
1: All right, look forward to it. Get in there, Matt. We'll see you soon. England has opened its World Cup opener with an exhilarating 4-2 defeat of Croatia. Live now to Pete Stefanovic. As the English faithful file out of Dallas Stadium, it's pretty deserted there now. They're probably at the nearest pub. Who were you going for, Pete?
12: Yeah. Well, I've got half my family come from the former Yugoslavia and half my family come from England. So I was quite
1: hence
12: literally in the middle there. But I mean, I was there for the football. Yeah, the football, it was great to see. And I tell you what, there's something to be said about being in that stadium behind me. It's one of the most impressive that I've been to because the roof was closed. You got 75,000 people from both sides who had their chants going, and that noise was kind of bouncing off the walls and ricocheting around the stadium. And to be in the middle of all of that was fantastic. And as a football fan, it was a great game. I mean, there was enough goals. There was some quality legends of the game who were playing as well. 6 goals in the end, 4-2 to England. The only downer, I thought, was just the sheer absurdity of the drinks break, the mid-half drinks break that was on the show today, right? So I thought, okay, the purpose of that today, it's 35 degrees in Dallas. I can see why there might be drinks break because the game was played at 3 o'clock. But they closed the roof. They had the air conditioning going. So it ended up being in the mid-20s in the stadium anyway. So it's like, what's the point of all of this coming back to FIFA and the cash

0: Croatia, I mean, England were fancy to win this game, but Croatia have got these players, legends of the game, Luka Modric, Ivan Perisic, who are getting on in the years now, and I think that kind of showed today. But they put up a good effort by equalising twice, and they had chances to equalise for a third time, but in the end, England was just too strong, and I think it was a fair result. And the party kicks on now, obviously, but for the Croatian fans who I spoke to after the game, for the most part, they thought, yep, OK, we'll cop that deserved result, but we're on to the next one. So here's some of the Croatians I spoke to.
1: The game is good, and England team today is better.
2: I thought we got robbed. We got robbed.
0: No, with what, the penalty?
2: The penalty.
0: Oh, okay.
3: Next time we'll win.
4: If we will see them in semi-finals like in 2018, then we will smash them.
0: Yeah, there wasn't too many people saying they got robbed. She was an outlier on that. For the most part, the Croatians said, look, we accept that. We accept that. That was a humbling. Anyway, they've got two games to turn it around, and I'm sure they will because they're a top-quality team. But both sides are going to celebrate into the night. It's the World Cup, after all, and perhaps we just need to go and find where they are now because it's thinned out a little here, Laura.
5: Oh, gosh, I just would love to see the Socceroos beat the US, given all the lead-up and that one particular commentator. Yeah. It would be sweet.
0: We're going to go and find out about all of that in the next couple of days.
5: Yeah, good luck. We'll see you soon, Pete. Appreciate it. We'll see you soon. All right, a quick break here on the program. When we return, the great shark debate. Is it safe to go in the water? Should the government be doing more to cull sharks or bring back commercial fishing for some species? That's next.
6: Sky News will be back after this short break.

0: Sky News will be back after this short break.
1: Welcome back. Well, it appears Pauline Hanson has taken about 30 years to become an overnight political success, but she is certainly on the rise and rise at the moment. Yesterday was an historic moment. She addressed the National Press Club, laying down her policies.
2: Undeniably, immigration or immigration policy has our country in the state of crisis. At the centre of this crisis is the utterly flawed policy of multiculturalism. We cannot be a multicultural society.
1: She's consistent. She's been talking about that for 30 years. I want to bring in now the New South Wales opposition leader, Kelly Sloan. Of course, there's an election next year. One Nation is going to be some kind of entity. Not quite sure what shape it will take in New South Wales. Kelly, she certainly has the stage and the ear of the people, I would say, at the moment. How do you propose to deal with that? Do you ignore her or do you do a deal with her?
3: Well, my approach will be to run a solidly liberal campaign that's very much focused on the economy and law and order and having a vision for New South Wales that I think has been absolutely absent in the last 3 years under Labor. So I've said to my team, don't look out the left of the window to the Teals, don't look out the right to One Nation. Let's keep our eyes focused on our destination, which is returning New South Wales to being the premier state again. Because the economy slowed, people's cost of living has increased, the state's growth is stalling under Labor, and that's where people's real sense of lack of opportunity is coming from and where their frustration is, that frustration that Pauline Hanson is tapping into very well.
1: Is that true just of New South Wales, though? Because it still is the strongest economic state, not in terms of growth.
3: It's absolutely not. In terms of our economic growth, and here's the thing people don't realise, when the Liberals left government 3 short years ago, our GSP, a measure of our economic output, was the highest in the country at 4.1%. Mm-hmm. It is now at the bottom of the pack, 0.9%. A slower economy than that of Victoria's even. So this is
1: not
3: where
1: Victoria,
3: we are at.
1: Surely.
3: Absolutely. It's gone from over 4% to less than 1% in 3 short years, bottom of the pack to you know, now under Labor. Our state growth has been revised from 2.5% in the budget down to 1%. We've had record business closures. This is what's happening under Labor.
1: Is that because of the state government, though, or the federal one?
3: There are federal issues as well, but New South Wales is slowing at a rate that the other states aren't. Our housing accord targets are 40% behind. Mm. Victoria and Queensland have done a better job of meeting their targets. So there are unique circumstances to New South Wales. We are feeling the pain more acutely and we're being absolutely dudded by the federal government because state Labor can't do a deal with their federal government mates, whether it's GST revenue, which is the lowest in New South Wales on record now at 82 cents in the dollar, mm-hmm. Whether it's infrastructure spending, we're well behind Victoria and Queensland. There is a pattern here, Laura.
1: Did all right. No? Well,
3: eventually, but they were again blaming the federal government, saying that they'd have to cut services in emergency departments because they couldn't do a deal. Mm. So this is a theme. So people,
1: now how would you do better? You know, they're a Labor government dealing with a Labor government. What makes think you can get a better GST deal?
3: Well, because we did previously, and economic growth was so strong under successive Liberal governments, mm-hmm. because we had a vision for infrastructure and output in our state, and because we backed business. So Labor's doing the reverse. They're not backing small business. They're introducing laws that have given the unions increased power in this state. So there's a lot at stake at the next election
1: in
3: 9 months.
1: Well, Pauline Hanson is talking about that. She's saying industrial relations laws have gone too far. She says that, you know, so it's 50,000 small businesses have closed under the federal Labor government. What are you going to do about that? I mean, there's a lot you aligned with Pauline Hanson with. So, you know, beyond preference deals, can you see some kind of solid deal, a governing deal that you would do with One Nation? Of course, you don't want to give that up, but isn't that a reality for the Liberals at the moment, given where your brand is?
3: So absolutely, I back business, and we've got our state budget next week, and I'll have a budget in reply, and I'll be talking about what we would do for business then, so that's next Thursday. But in the meantime, in terms of One Nation, there is no, at the moment, One Nation presence in New South Wales. They did have 3 MPs who all left the party because they said what was on the front of the tin The label wasn't what's in the tin itself.
1: Do we believe Mark Latham on that?
3: That's not Mark Latham I'm quoting. Right, okay. I'm quoting Rod Roberts. But there are others who tried to join One Nation and left. So I'm not underestimating, though, their impact and their ability to win seats, particularly in the upper house. Yeah. But in New South Wales, it's going to be a very strong Labor-Liberal contest. And I would be saying to people, you know, if you want to get rid of a bad Labor government, the best thing to do would be to vote one Liberal or National.
1: They've been told that for decades, O'Kelly, and it feels like these Liberal voters have found a new home in One Nation.
3: Yeah.
1: And they simply don't believe those kinds of warnings from Liberals right now. Do you accept that?
3: Look, I absolutely hear and feel that frustration. I've been going around and talking to people, and people, though, are saying at state level there's credibility and trust with the coalition brand because we have had that. We've built the metros, we've built the hospitals. People associate us with success in New South Wales, and they do differentiate that, you know, this is a Minns minority government in New South Wales. We have to flip 6 seats only at the next election to win. But, and here's the catch, we have at least 9 seats on wafer-thin margins that if people plant their vote, even a handful out of every 100 vote with One Nation, that will guarantee a Labor victory at the next election.
1: Do you think you could work with Pauline?
3: I would be happy to work with anyone that has good ideas. She's very good at articulating the frustration. I'll be saying, though, that we are best placed, a Liberals and Nationals coalition in New South Wales, to find the solutions.
1: Is she right about monoculture?
3: No, she's not. I understand where she's coming from. I believe in our multicultural, multi-faith communities. I believe that if you come to our country and you bring bits and pieces of your culture and your art and your food, that makes our country so much richer. But everyone that comes to our country must share a common thread. And we must share...
1: That you love it.
3: That you love our country, that you're going to work hard for our country, that you're going to be a lifter and not a leaner. And that's what makes our country great. That's the country I want to live in, celebrating all cultures, but we all share the same goal, and that is to make Australia the most extraordinary country on this earth. Mm. Because it's the best place
1: in
3: the
1: Earth. Look at the Socceroos, absolutely.
3: And
1: aren't they the best example of it?
3: Yeah.
1: Yeah. Let's talk about sharks. I spoke to Chris Minns just a couple of days ago. He's talking about AI drones. Of course, there wasn't a drone up when this attack happened at Coogee, and there was no warning. I've got floods of messages from commercial fishermen saying the number of sharks has just exploded in the last couple of years, and it's actually terrifying. You need different solutions for different species. What are you proposing as the alternative to what the Minns government is saying?
3: So I'm also concerned about what I'm hearing anecdotally from commercial fishermen and marine biologists who've reached out to me. They are talking about huge numbers of bull sharks in Sydney Harbour in particular. So, of course, the attack that happened on the weekend was a great white. That's very different, a protected species, and they migrate very quickly.
1: So can I just linger on great whites for a moment then? They've had this protection status for a couple of decades. Some of these commercial fishermen say there shouldn't be a cull per se, but lift that status. Why do they need protection still?
3: So I don't have an answer to that, and that's managed by the federal government and the federal environmental authorities. But what we can do at state level is look at how do we protect swimmers. And places like Neilson Park, which is called Shark Beach, and for your listeners and viewers who haven't seen it, it's one of the most beautiful and spectacular tourist beaches in the state. That's where that young boy, Nico Antich, lost his life last summer from a bull shark attack. They have nets there that are removed for most of the year. It's called Shark Beach for a reason. Mm. There's so many shark sightings. It's where the bull sharks are. Locals there are saying they want a permanent net, and I would be backing that in.
1: Okay, so you would back a permanent net as a start
3: at
1: Neilson Park, but acknowledging that Nico, where he was jumping off the rocks, wasn't in the netted area.
3: No, and he wasn't. So the nets couldn't have protected him. And when he was swimming, those nets were in place. But they're removed now, and the waters are getting warmer. The kinds of nets that they can put in permanently don't necessarily damage sea life and have that bycatch that the ones at the beach do. The permanent nets act more as a barrier. So I think that's a simple solution. I'm calling on the state government. We'll be writing to the minister to ask for consideration of a permanent net at Neilson Park.
1: That's one beach.
3: So
1: let's talk about bull sharks as well. Again, commercial fishermen talking about expanding their licence so There is more commercial fishing for bull sharks and they're not as protected because they argue that the integration with Queensland law that it essentially means they are a protected species, even if you don't have that official label.
3: Yeah, I'm open to looking at that. That makes sense to me. So we need to start with an audit to understand how many sharks are there in the harbour. And I appreciate that's difficult at this time of the year. They've migrated many of the bull sharks out of Sydney Harbour. But when they come back, we need to be all hands on deck. We need to understand what is the problem we are facing. So we're not relying on anecdotal evidence. But I have no problem at all with...
1: We kind of have to, right? Yeah. I mean, these fishermen are saying to me, the Department of Primary Industries do a great job, but they've got $30 million. Mm. They've tagged hundreds of sharks over the years, but in this grant of $5 million, they've tagged four. I'm not sure whether... It seems like the anecdotal evidence from these commercial fishermen and what the DPI is getting in terms of data from these tags, they're completely different.
3: Bull sharks are not a protected species. Yeah. I have no problem with the return
1: to commercial
3: fishing.
1: It seems like we don't know, and DPI is underestimating how many bull sharks are in the harbour, how many white sharks are around as well.
3: Yeah, so let's do this properly. There are even DNA techniques of testing sort of bloodlines in sharks, and so there are all sorts of techniques they can use. Mm. Let's just double down, get the information. But in the meantime, we should be exploring a return to commercial fishing that perhaps doesn't endanger other shark species like the grey nurse, which can get caught up in that.
1: Okay, so, I mean, I asked Chris Minns this question as well. Is it safe to go on our beaches? Have we got the balance wrong? Are we more about protecting sharks than we are people at the moment?
3: Look, I don't think you can ever guarantee that people will be safe in the waters. It's a marine habitat. It's very difficult. The best way we can keep people safe is by deploying more drones at the moment, particularly for the white sharks. Why it has taken a tragedy for us to have a permanent, drone surveillance over Coogee is beyond me.
1: A permanent drone surveillance system, can that be done in daylight? So you're talking
3: during daylight hours,
1: dusk till dawn.
3: Well, why wouldn't we? These drones are not expensive. We have incredible experts in surf lifesaving who manage these.
1: So you say no impediment to there being a permanent drone up the whole time over these beaches?
3: Why wouldn't we? We should be protecting our swimmers, and it's cheap. It's efficient. They can spot a great white a mile away on a clear day. Why wouldn't we be doing that for our swimmers?
1: Okay. Kelly Sloan, great to see you.
3: Thanks so much. Thanks, Laura.
1: All right. Jeremy Rockliff has become the first Premier in Tasmania to be censured in Parliament for failing to uphold ministerial standards. Aspen Blomfield joins us from Hobart. This is a pretty out of the ordinary development, but the censure motion is mostly symbolic.
4: That's right, Laura. Labor, the Greens and five independents all voted to censure Tasmanian Premier Jeremy Rockliff over failing to uphold the ministerial code of conduct. As you mentioned, this is purely symbolic and carries no actual consequences. You'll remember almost 12 months ago to this day, a near identical group of MPs tabled a no confidence motion against Mr. Rockliff, sending Tasmanians back to the polls for the fourth time in 7 years. They no doubt wanted to avoid that this time around, particularly with the spectre of One Nation hanging over their heads. A series of scandals has plagued this minority Liberal government over the past few weeks. Two senior ministers have accumulated more than $500,000 in taxpayer-funded legal fees to fight investigations by the state's integrity commissions. One of those senior ministers is also accused of breaching caretaker conventions during last year's state election. It's alleged Jane Howlett, the former Minister for Racing, authorised a text message by a government-owned body promoting a Liberal Party policy. Both of those senior ministers have since resigned from the front bench. To add fuel to the fire, another senior minister was seen making what appeared to be an induced vomiting gesture during last night's debate. Take a look.
5: Integrity is our job. Acting with integrity and upholding standards of integrity is an important and foundational part of all of our jobs.
4: The minister in question says he was simply removing a Listerine strip from the roof of his mouth. Laura, the Premier is vowing to stay on in the top job. He's a remarkably resilient man.
1: Aspen, thank you. Appreciate that. I've just had an alert for the Prime Minister, Anthony Albanese, and Jim Chalmers to hold a media conference at 10:30 this morning, so an hour from now, and it looks like they will be announcing the carve-outs for the CGT tax changes that were announced in the budget. So look out for that. There's been growing backlash to this, of course. There was a two-day Senate inquiry. It heard from both supporters and detractors of this. John Keogh in the AFR has written a great piece this morning that talks about where the government's getting revenue from and what has been lost in this debate, or at least should be, we should remind you, is that they've lost so much revenue, billions upon billions of dollars from the tobacco excise, because they've essentially, the government this is, by hiking and hiking and hiking, underwritten this illegal market for cigarettes and vapes. Joining me now is John Keogh from the AFR. He's the economics editor. John, thanks so much for your time. I'm not sure whether you saw that, but the announcement, the alert just went out at 10:30. They'll say the carve-outs here. Look, it's pretty quick after this two-day rush Senate inquiry, and they said they would consult. It seems like that they were just going to carve out what they feel was necessary rather than based on the feedback they've got since the budget? Or is that cynical of me?
6: It looks like there'll be, I mean, from what Jim Chalmers has publicly signalled over the past week, some sort of carve-outs or concessions for technology and biotechnology firms, but not junior mining explorers, who are also worried about the impact of being able to raise capital from these CGT changes. So, and then we'll find out maybe a little bit more about how it applies to small business as well. We all already know that businesses with turnover below $2 million or assets with less than $6 million already get fairly generous CGT concessions, but they haven't been indexed for nearly 20 years, those thresholds, so I'd expect them to move a bit higher at least.
1: Yeah, I would have thought so. Let's get to your piece as well. This all comes down to revenue. And the budget papers are so stark when it comes to, you know, that falling decline in revenue they get from the tobacco excise. I think it's been, you know, revised down like $10 billion over across two budgets. And it should be kept into in perspective here. What CGT and negative gearing raises about $8 billion over 1 year, you know, over the forward estimates, it's a lot more than that. I mean, how can they fix that?
6: Yeah, I mean, if you look at since the pre-COVID period, the estimates on tobacco excise, we've lost about $25 billion in revenue because they've hiked the taxes under successive governments, I should point out, but Labor's put them up by about 28% in their 3 years. And it hits what's really known as the Laffer curve, where you increase taxes so much, you start to raise less revenue from it because people change their behaviour if tax goes too high. And that's what's happened with smokers, and it's fueled and created a black market, firebombings, illegal criminal activity, enriched organised crime. And so they're trying to raise money elsewhere in the budget. And while they might not draw a direct link between the loss of revenue there, the Treasury Secretary did say in her post-budget speech, the money's got to come from somewhere. Well, I think you could say there's at least a indirect or casual link between the fact they've lost so much money on tobacco excise and they're now trying to raise money elsewhere. I think the other point I was trying to make in that article, Laura, was that actually Treasury and the Albanese government said at the time, you know, increasing tobacco excise, it'll be fine, we'll be able to raise more revenue, and they were wrong. Now, you know, taxpayers change their behaviour in relation to taxes. And so what's to say they're not infallible on some of their forecasts and assumptions around these changes to capital gains, negative gearing and trust too? Like, they don't always get it right. And so it does deserve to be scrutinised.
1: Yeah, it certainly does. And it just kind of, what I thought whilst reading your piece this morning is that raising revenue with tax hikes, essentially, is really hard. But they seem to be spending money quite easily without the equivalent revenue. I mean, yesterday it was $3.6 billion for childcare workers just a month after the budget. The fuel excise cut for 3 months cost near $3 billion. It's just, it seems it's so easy to spend, but really difficult to raise. Yeah. And that's what this government hasn't quite, you know, got their head around or grasped.
6: Yeah, I mean, personally, I think there is a case to tighten up on some of these capital gains tax, neg gearing and trusts. Where they've got the detail right is actually the crucial thing here. And there is a serious debate about whether some of the details are wrong and they need to take their time. But you're right. On the other side of the ledger, they continue to spend very strongly with things that you just pointed out, like the more than $3 billion, which is now more than $7 billion for paying childcare workers more out of the government taxpayer money. There's a lot of off-budget spending as well on green energy and other sort of projects. $265 billion of deficits headline forecast over 5 years by Treasury. And so you do, I think, need to get the spending under control before you take the public into your confidence and say, but we also need to raise tax revenue to pay for things like higher defence spending or the NDIS and things like that.
1: Yeah, absolutely. John, thanks so much for your time. As always, you and I will both be watching that 10:30 media conference to see who is carved out of the CGT changes. Appreciate it.
6: Thanks, Laura.
1: We've got some breaking news just coming through. Thousands of users have reported issues on Vodafone's network, which the company says it is urgently investigating. This is reporting in the AFR again. Vodafone users began reporting network issues at around 9 o'clock this morning. 8,000 people in total reporting that the network is out. So we will keep on that. Vodafone saying there are technical issues and they are investigating. But 8,000 Vodafone users are being affected thus far, and that's just in the last 40 minutes. Stay with us. More on that. Plus, coming up after the break, Kevin Warsh. He is a new US Federal Reserve Chair. He's handed down his first rate decision. That's next.
0: Sky News will be back after this short break.

0: Sky News will be back after this short break.
1: The New South Wales government is being urged to reconsider its shark program after a 35-year-old and Leah student, a mother, attacked. She was attacked while swimming between the flags at Coogee Beach in Sydney. Earlier in this week, I spoke to the Premier Chris Minns about the protected status of great white sharks.
2: I mean, it's not up to me to lift the protected status on the great white shark, and I don't want to leave you with the false impression that we're contemplating it. We haven't received any information that they should be lifted from their status as an endangered species. But again, if you've got alternative information, or there's a professor or a marine biologist or, you know, a fisherman with data that can explain that there are a greater number of them in the community or in the Pacific Ocean, well, give us that information. As it relates to bull sharks, it's a separate category altogether. They're not a protected species.
1: Joining me now is Ian Puckeridge from Coffs Harbour, who has more than 20 years' experience as a professional fisherman and even longer as a commercial diver. Thanks so much for your time. What do you see anecdotally when it comes to the number of sharks?
3: We're seeing a lot more sharks these days. I've seen three great whites in my diving career in the water, and I've seen two of them in the last 2 years. Bull shark numbers have exploded, and yeah, we certainly need to look at different methods. I know the Queensland Premier, Premier Christopher Lee, they use baited hooks that are left overnight, as well as nets on the beaches, and they've had far less attacks in Queensland on their beaches than we're having in New South Wales. So it might be worthwhile looking at the Queensland model, because they're more successful than us.
1: Yeah, right. So, Ian, there seems to be really different numbers when you look at what DPI is saying about the number of sharks and what commercial fishermen like you are telling us with the pattern of behaviour of sharks and their prevalence. Why do you think that is?
3: Well, we're doing the smart drumline with the tagging of the sharks in New South Wales at the moment, but they're also the fishermen that are doing it. They've got their hands tied behind their back. They're only allowed to use mullet for bait. They can't use wire that's covered, coated with plastic. So it's like a lot of these are set up by boffins, and we've got very clever fishery scientists, but they're not fishermen, and they should let the fishermen catch sharks. If they want a particular species of shark caught by these smart drum lines, the fishermen can catch them, but they can't be told, you know, what wire to use and what bait to use on their lines.
1: Right. So, I mean, different species of sharks. Let's talk about bull sharks and white sharks. It's been put to me, and look, my DMs are full of commercial fishermen like you responding to interviews that I've done. And it seems to be that there's not total consensus, but broadly they say perhaps the protected status on white sharks should be lifted, or that should be examined. And for bull sharks, expanding commercial fishing. Is that broadly right in your view?
3: Well, they can certainly. So what we have now, we had a commercial fishing reform about 10 years ago, and they got rid of one third of the commercial fishermen in New South Wales, and the fishermen that stayed had to buy extra shares from the fishermen leaving to stay in the industry. But unfortunately, a lot of the laws we had in place prior to that reform are still in place. So commercial fishermen can only take 500 kilos of pelagic sharks a week. That's one thing that we could certainly look at and have that removed. Wobbegong sharks, which are the main shark that people eat in New South Wales, there's a 6-a-day bag limit. I think the scientists that did a study on it suggested a 12-a-day bag limit, but someone decided 6 was more appropriate, and that stopped a lot of people fishing for wobbegong sharks, and then it has a flow-on effect with not taking other types of sharks. And the other thing that commercial fishermen in New South Wales can't do now is use wire within 3 miles of the coast. So that was to help protect grey-nose sharks, but again, it has an effect on the amount of sharks that they're able to catch.
1: Ian, would you swim in the water?
3: Oh, of course. I'm in the water all the time, but I'm 9 times Australian spearfishing champion, so I do spend a lot of time in the water. Well, and I do see a lot of sharks. But, yeah, I think our Premier needs to certainly look at the Queensland model. And the other, we had a brilliant fisheries director, Sean Sloan, who's gone to FRDC, which is a federal base, and it'd be worthwhile for the Premier to speak to Sean Sloan. He's he was an expert in the field, and he'd certainly be able to give some appropriate answers to the Premier.
1: Sounds like we should speak to him too. A request coming your way, Sean. Appreciate your time, Ian. Speak to
3: you. Have a great day. Thank you.
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1: Well, Queensland have sent Origin to a decider in Brisbane. Stephanie Clark joins us right now. We've seen some of the victorious Maroon Stars leaving this morning.
5: There have been heaps of stars coming out and rolling out. We've had a handful of the Queensland players in high, high spirits after their Game 2 win last night over the Blues, obviously forcing now a decider for Game 3 at Suncorp Stadium. Selwyn Cobbo, an absolute star last night, scoring 3 tries for the Maroons. He said that a move from the Broncos to the Dolphins has reignited his career and acted as a stepping stool for him to get better in the winger role. He said it's been pivotal and the change that he needed. We spoke to him a little bit earlier this morning, and this is what he had to say.
6: It was a good game for the boys. Kind of scored in tries without my team, and the team did a lot tonight, last night, and yeah, very proud of the boys, yeah.
7: Selwyn, can you talk us about how your form has come back, I guess, after being out of Origin and then back in? Where's it come from, do you think?
6: I guess just hard work, all the hard work I've been doing away from footy. Finally paying off all the stuff I've been doing, and yeah, just very proud of. Starting to play good footy, and I'm enjoying it as well. Yeah, so having fun.
7: Is there things that happened off field? I guess have you found happiness off field that's helped you on field? It just feels like you're playing a whole different ball game.
6: Yeah, nah, my off field's been pretty good. Makes me happy, and get to come to our Dolphins and play footy and have fun, yeah.
5: A record-breaking crowd last night. What was it like playing in front of almost 92,000 at the G?
6: Yeah, my first time playing there, and yeah, had fun. It was pretty loud. I couldn't hear myself speak, but I enjoyed myself, yeah.
8: Well, imagine what a decider at Suncorp will be like then.
6: Yeah, it's always good to play at Suncorp. I love playing there. I love playing there, and yeah, I can't wait for the decider, yeah.
1: A few questions for Laurie Daly this morning as well.
5: Definitely. Well, we know that the game's between the Maroons and the Blues, but Laurie Daly was seeing was black and white last night with his analysis of the game. He said that the Blues didn't play up to the standard that they should have. We saw in Game 1 they didn't start the game as well as they would have liked. Game 2, they haven't finished it. Laurie made a few changes from Game 1 to Game 2, and I'm thinking again there's going to be more changes from Game 2 to Game 3. Saw Ethan Strange not get on the ground. Appy Coruscant also not getting on the ground as well. Ethan Strange had such a big impact in that first game. So this is what Laurie had to say post-game about what's going to happen.
9: You know, you don't lose trust or faith in guys. You know what they're capable of doing. You just got to be able to do it.
10: I know the game's just finished. The next 3 weeks, there's going to be plenty of debate. Will we expect changes?
9: Oh, mate, I think you look at the game first. We'll look at the game and see where we're at and... Yeah, I think you just analyse everything, don't you?
5: So brutal times in the Blues camp. Now an update on Katoni Staggs. He was sin bin for 10 minutes for a high hit on Kalen Ponga. He's escaped suspension, but he'll get a 16% of his match day as a financial sanction.
1: Thanks so much for that. Appreciate it. We will check in on Origin camps next hour as well. And Luke Doherty, of course, he's following the Socceroos. A quick break here on the program. When we return in the next half hour, we're going to hear from Anthony Albanese and the Treasurer Jim Chalmers, the carve-outs for CGT changes in the budget. Who will be the winners? That's next.
0: Sky News. We'll be back after this short break.